0: efficiency.
1: Public service is not a make work function. It's not here just to maintain jobs and maintain a position of how it was always run since 1995 in the same way. We have to constantly evolve the public service to make sure it's on point and it's delivering for New Zealanders. It's a pretty exciting sort of proposition.
0: The Finance Minister, Nicola Willis, will lay out that proposition in full in a speech in Auckland in the next hour, unveiling a target to cut the core public service back to 1% of the population by 2029, down from 1.2% now. That's likely to work out at about 8,000 jobs, worth hundreds of millions of dollars. Labour's Chris Hipkins says it's reckless and frontline services will suffer.
2: It's easy to pick on Wellington public servants, but the reality is we rely on our public servants across the country every day.
0: The government also wants to merge a number of departments and agencies and boost the use of artificial intelligence to improve productivity.
3: The Disability Minister says the appropriate employer for family carers is either the disabled person themselves or a third-party service, not the state. The government will this week introduce legislation that will override the Supreme Court's finding that two parents caring for their disabled children were government employees. Louise Upston says in some cases the disabled person should be the employer, but that doesn't make sense in every case.
4: Oh, so that's where they have a third party. So there are providers, we call them agents. They provide that employment service on behalf of the disabled person.
3: Louise Upston says there's never been an expectation that a ministry would be the employer of family carers. Iran has blamed the United States and Israel for the ongoing closure of the Strait of Hormuz as the stalemate in peace negotiations continues. Yesterday, President Donald Trump warned Iran that attacks could resume if a peace deal wasn't reached. Today, he said he was postponing further attacks to allow more time for talks. Foreign Ministry spokesperson Ismail Baghai says it's unacceptable that large parts of the international community blame Iran for the situation in the Strait.
5: The lack of security in the Strait of Hormuz and the Persian Gulf has been caused by the aggression by the US and the Zionist regime. The UN Security Council can't ignore this and accuse only Iran for breaching security of the region.
3: The price of oil slumped after Mr. Trump said he was holding off on another attack on Iran. The oil market has been reacting swiftly to any signs of progress or lack of it towards a peace deal that will reopen the Strait of Hormuz. In the US, three people have been killed in an attack on a mosque in San Diego. The two suspects are also dead. The ABC's John Lyons reports.
6: In what police are designating a hate crime, three men were killed after two gunmen attacked the Islamic Center of San Diego, the largest mosque in the area. The shooting came as the local Islamic community was preparing for one of their major annual holidays, Eid al-Adha. Local Islamic leaders say it was outrageous that a place of worship had been targeted and thank local police and the FBI for their quick response. Police say they found two suspects, both teenagers, dead in a car near the mosque from what they believe were self-inflicted injuries.
3: Dentists say low training numbers are creating a significant shortage in the sector. Dr. Mo Umso from the Dental Association is calling on the government to fund more training placements at Otago University's dentistry degree. Student placements have been capped by the government at 60 for 40 years, which Dr. Umso says hasn't kept up with the pace of the population growth. He says the industry is relying on overseas trained dentists, with one in three dentists trained elsewhere. Canterbury's Darfield Hospital will soon start admitting patients again after new admissions were put on hold for more than 6 months. The 10-bed hospital has had just one patient since November last year after the local medical centre was no longer able to offer coverage from its doctors. Health New Zealand says it's secured general practice cover again and will start admitting aged and respite care patients in the next few weeks. A public charger for electric vehicles in Wellington has been left without charging cables, prompting a police report for copper theft. Hutt resident Michael Taylor found the cut wire last week. While there were other places to charge up nearby, Mr. Taylor said it was inconvenient.
7: Here we are going, we've got the right chargers. Pull up. Nah. Somebody's basically chopped off the cable. They're going to have to spend, I would estimate, thousands of dollars replacing these cables.
3: Meridian, which owns the EV chargers in the Hutt Valley, says it's really disappointed with the damage. The police are making inquiries. A trial begins today for the owner of one of Auckland's oldest heritage buildings. The Fitzroy Hotel on Wakefield Street was built in 1855. In 2022 and 23, Auckland Council issued dangerous building notices for the building after cracks formed in external walls. When its owner, Terry Huang, and his company, the Fitzroy Hotel Limited, didn't fix the building, the council took them to court. The judge alone trial begins in the Auckland District Court today. And in Moldova, mass public protests over voting in Sunday's Eurovision Song Contest prompted the resignation of the head of its public broadcaster. Moldova's jury gave just 3 votes to neighbouring Romania, sparking widespread protests. The Director General of Moldovan Radio and Television, Vlad Turcanu, said he was taking responsibility, even though he played no part in the jury's decision. That's the news. Now with sport, here's Barry Guy.
8: Arsenal have moved closer to their first English Premier League title in 22 years with a 1-0 win over Burnley at the Emirates. Kai Havertz headed home the goal just before half-time to move Arsenal 5 points clear of Manchester City. Arsenal will be confirmed as champions if City fail to win at Bournemouth tomorrow. Otherwise, they'll be guaranteed the title by beating Crystal Palace away next weekend. Meanwhile, Neymar has been named in Brazil's squad for next month's World Cup, handing the nation's all-time leading scorer a chance to return to international football's biggest stage after an injury-disrupted few years. Auckland FC hope home advantage will give them the edge in the A-League Grand Final against Sydney FC at a packed Mount Smart on Saturday night. Auckland CEO Nick Becker says the level of support the club is receiving from fans validates the work they do off the field.
9: It shows that when you actually go out there and meet people, go to football clubs, go to schools, you know, sort of actually put your boots on the ground and be part of a city, that people repay you and they come to your games and they celebrate it.
8: Veteran quarterback Aaron Rodgers has signed a new 1-year contract with the Pittsburgh Steelers, taking him into a 22nd season in the NFL. New Zealand para-athlete Daniel Aitchison has broken her own world record in winning the T37 100 metres at the Oceania Athletics Championships in Darwin. And surfing has been called off for the next 3 days at the New Zealand Pro at Raglan because of a lack of surf. Koe nā ngā pūrongo, hakinikina.
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3: Now the forecast from Met Service to midnight at our upper Wednesday. Northland, cloudy spells and a few showers, mainly in the east. Auckland, Coromandel, Bay of Plenty and Taupō. Mainly fine weather, isolated showers about northern Auckland and in Coromandel from tonight. Waikatotsu, Wellington, including Taumarunui, Taihape and Wairarapa. Mostly fine weather, areas of frosts and valley fog, night and morning. Gisborne and Hawke's Bay, showers mainly north of Napier, clearing this afternoon and fine spells increasing in Hawke's Bay. Nelson, Buller and Grey, also from Marlborough to Southland. Fine for most, with frosts night and morning, areas of low cloud or fog in inland valleys and coastal Canterbury, but persisting in central Otago through to tomorrow afternoon. High cloud developing in Southland tonight, then in Otago and Canterbury later tomorrow. Fiordland, a few showers developing this afternoon, then becoming frequent later tomorrow. And Chatham Islands, mostly cloudy. The time is 9:12.
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15: Thanks for joining us. Kia mai tonu mai iti. We stick around later in the hour. We're going to be talking tourism. There's a big conference underway in Auckland with all the latest tourism trends. Apparently, wellness tourism is all the rage, if those two concepts aren't in conflict. But first, this afternoon, we're talking public sector job cuts. Finance Minister Nicola Willis gives a major pre-budget speech in, just about 40 minutes or so. She's expected to lay out big cuts cuts to the public service. The idea, apparently, is to cap public servants at about 1% of the population. Currently, it's about 1.2%, so that could mean quite a few thousand jobs will go. Let's talk to our Deputy Political Editor, Craig McCullough. Kia ora, Craig.
0: Hello, Guyon.
15: What is the thrust of the speech from Nicola Willis as it relates to public sector cuts?
0: This does look like it will be this year's rabbit out of the hat moment, if you want to put it that way. Mm. Last year we saw those surprise pay equity changes, which suddenly magicked up a whole bunch of money. This year, the coalition really is moving on the public service and it is promising some significant cuts here. We haven't been given hard numbers yet about just how many jobs that's going to come in that next speech. But yes, as you point out, this target to get it down to 1% of the population by 2029, if you just do some back of the envelope maths, it would suggest we're talking here roughly about 8,000 jobs. Now, we should stress that is not going to come all at once. We aren't going to hear today about exactly where those jobs are going to come from. In fact, we're not even going to get that in this year's budget. What we are getting is the target, the ambition, the 8,000 or so jobs, and that will mean that the government will be able to bank some of the savings. Now, we haven't been told exactly how much yet. Safe to say, though, it's going to be at least in the hundreds of millions of dollars and probably billions when you look at that four-year forecast period and once you take into account other changes the government's making it again. That is going to give the government a bit more room to move this budget and it's going to make its numbers look a bit better.
15: Yes, and certainly ACT has been pushing for this for a long time, including, you know, merging ministries. They've been saying for a long time, haven't they, that we have too many of these, and I think National's probably on the same page, aren't they, in terms of saying that it's too complex and there are too many ministries. Are we likely to see signals of ministry mergers, if you like?
0: That is going to be the other big part of this announcement, obviously related to the job cuts. That is the merging of a whole bunch of government agencies and departments. We know that Sir Brian Roche, the Public Service Commissioner, he's been working on this in the background for a while. Of course, we know as well the government is pushing ahead already with this new Ministry for Cities, which will bring together the ministries for the environment, housing, transport, also some parts of DIA. So that's already happening. Part of that is about doing things more efficiently, but also it's about making savings. It's about eliminating duplication. We know New Zealand has more than 40 departments right now. You mentioned David Seymour. He's been talking about this for quite a while. He was talking about it last year, wanting to slash the number of departments, scrapping some and merging others, although he's also talked as well about reducing the number of ministers, which Christopher Luxon, when we talked to him, sounded a little bit less keen on that part this morning. But more details we'll get at just before 1 o'clock from Nicola Willis.
15: Yes, and what's driving this? I mean, you mentioned the savings there, and, you know, Nicola Willis has been trying to cut this path towards getting back in the black and getting back into surplus. And I guess Wellington's not exactly a stronghold for the centre-right, so what, the politics probably line up fairly well for her, do they?
0: I think so. I think that there is a bit of risk here. I mean, the government has made no secret of its ambitions. Both National and ACT campaigned very heavily on slashing the public service at the last election, and it certainly did them no harm in terms of their votes. Certainly, there was a lot of focus on the cuts, and that was a big feature in the budget in year one as well, with all the public sector bosses tasked to go away and find findings. In reality, actually, if you look at the numbers, a lot of that talk has not really translated into the numbers, because yes, although there have been cuts, there have also been hires elsewhere. The workforce numbers have not really changed dramatically. At its peak, you can see that the workforce hits about 65,000, and right now it's sitting just below 64,000. So it's only about 1,000 jobs that have gone so far this term. Here we're talking about maybe another 8,000 to go by 2029. So that is a sizable number. The wider politics, election year, the government's talking about efficiencies, cutting waste, obviously finding this money. We talked about we heard from the Prime Minister this morning. He was saying the public service is not a make work scheme. He will be banking on the wider population seeing it that way, seeing this as reducing the pen pushers, the boring bureaucracy. I do think that people like the idea in principle of cutting bloat, but in terms of the risk which I referred to, there is a risk it could be seen as unduly harsh. You think about the unemployment rate right now, the weak job market, the flagging economy. It's one thing to say, sure, find efficiencies. It's another thing to say, turf these public servants out of a job. When the cost of living is like it is, when the economy is like it is, I think there will be some sympathy for those people as well.
15: Yes, that's interesting, isn't it? And on that, what has been the reaction so far? I know we haven't had the specific detail, but I guess those representing public servants and I guess the Labor Party too, they've been out, have they, opposing this move?
0: Enough detail for the reaction to start coming. Yes, the unions have come out firing, so too Labor. Labor has called it an attack on the public service. They're saying this is ideological rather than being about efficiencies. They say that it will ultimately hurt frontline services and mean slower, poorer outcomes for New Zealanders. I should say that the Minister for Social Development has said she does not expect this change will mean more people need to go onto the benefit. But that is what Labour is saying, that it's going to push up unemployment. As for the PSA, the Union for the Public Service, it's called this an arbitrary headcount target. It says it's reckless, it's radical, it's an act of willful destruction. So some quite strong rhetoric. It suggests there will be quite a pushback here, not just around the budget, but I think through the election campaign as well.
15: Thanks, Craig. Craig McCulloch there. It's 16 minutes after midday. Craig is our Deputy Political Editor, of course. Well, listening to that was Killian Destramo, who is Deputy Chief Economist at Burl. Now, Burl, for those of you who don't know, does economic research consultancy for private and public sector clients. And Killian's worked at the DPMC, the Department of Prime Minister and Cabinet. He's worked for Treasury and also in the private sector for companies like ANZ. He holds a Master of Public Administration from the National University of Singapore, so very well versed to talk through this. Kia ora, Killian.
16: Kia ora, Adrian. How are you?
15: I'm well, thank you. What do you make of what you have heard so far?
16: Well, I suppose perhaps picking up where you just left the conversation is that 1% ratio of the population is perhaps quite narrow and blunt to what is actually quite a deep problem, I think, in terms of thinking of efficiency and effectiveness of the public service.
15: Yes, it's interesting, isn't it? What do you see it as an arbitrary figure? I suppose that's where this figure is coming from, isn't it? If you go from, about 64,000 core public servants and you get to 55,000, that would be, 1% of 5.5 million, wouldn't it? Do you see that as an arbitrary target to go for 1% of us working as public servants?
16: Yeah, I mean, I guess whether it's arbitrary or not, I think the question is really what do you want out of your core public service? And then, you know, from that, then you can derive what's the right size. I mean, at a high level, what you're effectively balancing is whether or not you want a centralized public service that, you know, is kind of very efficient at delivering. Or do you want a more decentralized one where you have, you know, more agencies and chief executives that are focused on their respective remits and that are able to, you know, stay focused on delivering for ministers in their focused way, but then have to then coordinate with other agencies. And I suppose in recent times, Brian Roach, the public service commissioner, is referred to a fragmented public service. And I think off the back of that, the government feels as though there's an argument for centralization. And then from that, you can say, well, if that's how we want the core public service to operate, then you can then think whether they're 1% or not. And I don't think that tells you a lot whether there's the right level of centralization or not.
15: Yes, you will engage with the sector a lot in the work and consultancy and things you do. Do you see bloat? Do you see inefficiency in the public sector?
16: I suppose it depends by area. So there's probably always inefficiencies that you can resolve. You know, I guess you could say, well, for example, we probably had inefficiencies in the way, let's say, for example, how the economic area operated, and we created a super ministry called MB. Did that create efficiencies? I think you would say mostly, even people that are within MB would say that there's not a magic solution to coordination and amalgamating all these economic policy areas that used to be Department of Labor and so on and so forth. Similarly, we have now the creation of MCERT, which is cities, environment, regional, and tourism, transport, sorry. And I suppose you could say, all right, will that amalgamation solve, again, the issues that they were there? And it could very well might be deliver a more efficient or more effective solution than MB. I mean, there are so many aspects to this. For example, MB still has 17 ministers, despite the fact that they're a single ministry with a single CE. And and neglectly, they still have a variation of ministers that they have to deliver and then figure out their relative interest. MCERTs, for example, will have at least an initial stage right now it has four responsible. So, you know, there are various, there's all these different aspects that matter as to what you define efficiency and effectiveness depending on what you want out of your core public service to deliver for you.
15: What impact do you think AI is going to have on this? I mean, I look at a recent announcement from the United Arab Emirates, UAE. They're

0: And by public sector, I mean in as the wider public sector relative to core public service. So core public sector is, you know, 400,000 odd people, would include teachers, nurses, etc. Yes, I'm not.
1: We're talking about
0: core public service. Yeah, for core public service, I see the AI gains are probably more marginal at that point. I'm sure there will be some.
1: Wouldn't you think they'll be quite considerable for things like policy advice and research and analysis? I mean, you'd think that AI would be fairly well set up to take some of those jobs, wouldn't it?
0: Sure. I think marginal in the sense that they're not zero, but they will provide some. You know, like as you said, there will be some application for AI in the business of policy advice. I suppose it comes back to what you define as effectiveness and efficiency. So, an efficiency for a machinery of government, you are limited somewhat to the amount that cabinets can consider over a parliamentary term, or what the House can consider in terms of past legislation. And the legislative agenda. So I guess here, to some extent, we're saying AI will allow us to perhaps do the same with less to an extent. But I suppose that's a very sort of production chain view of what core public service is to deliver. Effectiveness comes back to that discussion. Where's the right balance between the competing advice between different agencies, or that centralization that just allows to go faster, quote unquote? And you just mentioned that... you know, I did my master's in Singapore. The Singapore public service is marvelously efficient, but for a simple reason is that you don't have competing advice with your government.
1: Yes, indeed. that might not be something that everyone wants to emulate here. So just to finish, how does New Zealand compare, do you think? You must have looked at this in terms of, you know, these core public service as a relation to the size of our economy. I mean, are we outliers here, or are we roughly in the middle of the pack when we look at the OECD?
0: Actually, I looked at that just before jumping on, and the short answer is that there's so many definitions that it's hard to say. I think in some respects, you know, again, it comes back to the overall point. You know, should it? What kind of public service should we have? And now, I would say on the figure, there's perhaps one figure that perhaps would be more relevant to the actual debate that I think the government's trying to have, which is the relative size of the what they call back office to front office. So right now, public service, core public service, is about 16% of the public sector. And I do wonder if that's actually the number that's ultimately the government's trying to actually have a debate around, rather than this 1% size of the population, because I do think it leads people to believe, perhaps if they don't know enough, that we're talking about the overall size of the public sector, including health and so on, when obviously they're not.
1: Yes, no, that's a good point. Thanks, Killian. Killian Destramo there, he is Deputy Chief Economist at Burl. It's 24 minutes past midday. All right, let's get to business news. Our business editor is Corin Dan. Kia ora, Corin.
2: Good afternoon, Corin.
1: Now, this is interesting. More evidence today, really, that the Middle East conflict is hitting household budgets.
2: Yes, indeed. More car data. It's perhaps the most comprehensive we've had so far. It shows further evidence, tightening belts, higher fuel prices biting those budgets. Now, Stats New Zealand figures show total retail spending using electronic cards. Now, that fell 1.6% in April compared with March. Now, electronic card transactions, this particular data set, it's about two-thirds of retail spending. So it's a pretty broad brush to catch that, and it showed pretty broad declines across those core categories such as hospitality, groceries and apparel. ANZ senior economist Matthew Galt says even fuel spending dropped by 2%, although that may reflect a correction after a sharp rise in March when those hostilities obviously started in Iran. Now, despite the weak data, though, he is not forecasting a recession this year.
3: We see the economy still growing this year. We don't see a total recession, but the conflict in the Middle East and very sharply higher fuel prices are clearly going to weigh on households, and already are. And so, 2026 looks set to not deliver particularly strong growth, and certainly not as strong as we had hoped at the start of the year before the conflict broke out.
2: That is ANZ senior economist Matthew Galt. You'd have to say, though, there might be a few businesses in Wellington a little bit rattled today on this news.
1: It's a real mixed picture, that, isn't it? I mean, some of them will be supporting the idea that you have a more efficient government and

0: you have lesser spending, but you do see a big impact on places like Wellington, don't you, if you get those kinds of job losses, or if you get the confidence going, if people think, oh, maybe it's
1: my job. I think
0: that's
1: right.
0: Do you reckon, like, the spending dries up and things?
1: No question that hospitality and retail have been doing it tough in Wellington, and as we heard from Craig McCulloch there earlier, you know, the actual numbers down have been relatively modest so far, but it's the sentiment and direction has affected Wellington. I think that's pretty undeniable. Certainly if you look at Wellington house prices and you look at retail and you look at those sectors like hospitality, they will be pretty nervous about the prospect of a shrinking core public service.
0: Yeah, it's an interesting one, isn't it? I guess this will impact on rents as well. You got new data out on that, have you? What's happening with rental prices?
1: Yep, some interesting data here from Trade Me. They say the national median asking rent lifted month on month in April. That's the first time since November last year. It hit $625 a week and is down just under 1% compared to a year earlier. But it's a mixed picture within that data, as it often is. Otago had a big year-on-year increase in asking rents, but while Wellington, here we go, and Auckland had significant falls. Spokesperson Casey Wild says overall the supply and demand mix may be changing.
2: So we've seen an 8% tenant demand increase compared to last year, but the number of properties has actually dropped 5%. This reduction in available homes is creating some stiff competition and ultimately putting pressure on those rental prices.
1: It's Casey Wild there, and she says there's particular demand for larger properties, which is interesting.
0: Yeah, it is. And you've been looking at private capital movements and activity this year. What's been going on there?
1: Yeah, well, it gives a bit of a gauge, I suppose, on the interests of investors and private capital investors in New Zealand businesses. And it was a tough year last year, and it does look like things might be turning around a little bit when it comes to private capital and where it's putting its money or taking its money away from. The number of business exits by private capital fell by 27% to $724 million last year, and that did reflect what was obviously a tough year. Now, NZ Private Capital Monitor, that indicates that 276 transactions took place last year with about $2.5 billion in total deals. Now, that does include investments and exits by private equity and venture capital investors. It compares with about $3.8 billion the year before in 2024, so quite a big drop. But while there was that drop in value and divestments in 2025, NZ Private Capital Executive Director Colin McKinnon says first quarter data this year indicates a pickup in the number of deals.
3: Good to see an increasing number of divestments. This means that the capital was being recycled back to investors. The results from those divestments were positive. They're positive for the people that invested in the company. They're positive for the employees of that company. And those investors will be back again to invest in new startups.
1: And that is Colin McKinnon.
0: Yeah. Now, look, I'm just looking at the latest from Donald Trump in terms of when we look at the oil prices. I mean, he's saying he had authorised a new wave of attacks against Iran, and he's holding off.
1: Yeah.
0: He's making room for these serious negotiations that are going on. I mean, how is all this impacting on the price of oil?
1: Yeah, well, we did see oil obviously get up over $110 a barrel early on in trading, but it's eased back. Those Asian markets have kicked in today now, and it's come back about 2%, $109 a barrel for Brent crude. Still well up over that $100 mark.
0: Massive,
1: I mean,
0: yeah.
1: We get used to it so quickly,
0: yeah,
1: don't we?
0: That's right.
1: Sort of normalises. It's incredible.
0: Yeah. Oil's only $105 a barrel.
1: Right. It's remarkable how humans operate, isn't it? Now, what I can say, I guess, is that, yeah, that the Asian markets have taken a slightly stronger lead from that, and it's flowed through to the NZX 50. That is up about 0.5%, 7.8 points to 12,851. That was a short time ago. The ASX, the Australian market too, that has been boosted in early trade as well. That seems to be from that sort of perhaps easing intentions in Iran. We'll wait and see. The Kiwi dollar slightly weaker against the greenback though at 58.70, 81.9 Australian, 43.7 pence, 50.40 euro, 93.30 yen, and 3.99 yuan. Gold is $12 higher at $4,587 per ounce.
0: Thanks, Corin. Corin Dan is our business editor. That's your business news. It's just hit 12:30. Stick around. Before we leave you at 1, we're going to have the latest on this fatal shooting at a mosque in San Diego. We're going to cross to our US correspondent, Laura Taglianetti, to to talk about that. And there's a big, big tourism conference underway in Auckland today, and I speak to the chief executive at Tourism Industry Aotearoa. Thousands gathering there for this New Zealand's largest international tourism summit. So you want to get the trends on tourism? Have a listen out for that. First, here are RNZ's top stories with Evie Ashton.
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5: The Finance Minister will deliver a major pre-budget speech before 1 o'clock, where she's expected to unveil significant cuts to the public service. One possibility is that Nicola Willis will seek to cap public servants at 1% of the population, which could mean 8,000 to 10,000 jobs will go. RNZ Deputy Political Editor Craig McCulloch told Midday Report the announcement will be the government's rabbit-out-of-the-hat moment ahead of the budget, similar to last year's reshaping of the pay equity system. He says the move will let the government bank savings into the billions in Thursday's budget announcement. Nicola Willis is also likely to provide more details on the merging of government departments and agencies. The Prime Minister said this morning the public service isn't a make-work scheme, and he says it's time to look at whether it could be better organised. He says New Zealand is well behind in adopting artificial intelligence. Meanwhile, Labour's leader says he's not opposed to a more integrated public service, but he says the government's plans will reduce frontline services. Chris Hipkins says setting an arbitrary target of job cuts isn't the right solution, adding that the headcount's not a measure of success. Mark Furman, the former Los Angeles police detective who discovered the bloody glove in the 1995 O.J. Simpson murder case, has died, aged 74. The revelation that Furman used the N-word is said to have convinced the jury to find Simpson not guilty, under the belief that the officer may have planted evidence. And a public electric vehicle charger in Wellington has been left without charging cables, prompting a police report for copper theft. Meridian, which owns the EV chargers in the Hutt Valley, says it's disappointed with the damage. Chief Customer Officer Lisa Hannafin says at a time of increased fuel prices, public EV chargers offer people a lower cost option for travel. Those are the headlines on RNZ National. A long-range forecast is next.
4: Ingrid Hipkiss and John Campbell. Morning Report.
6: This is rugby providing a solution for people who are worried about contact?
7: Yeah, absolutely. That's a big part of it, right? We know that not everybody wants to play full contact 15-a-side rugby.
8: My partner and I have decided we don't want children. We're telling them tonight after dinner. 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
5: Now the Met Service long-range forecast to midnight Saturday. First, the situation. A high over New Zealand drifts eastwards tomorrow as a trough of low pressure approaches from the Tasman Sea. Northerlies strengthen about Fiordland tomorrow. Looking at the weather to midnight tomorrow, Northland, cloudy spells and a few showers, mainly in the east. Auckland, Coromandel, Bay of Plenty and Taupo, mainly fine. Isolated showers about northern Auckland and in Coromandel from tonight. Waikato to Wellington, including Taumaru Nui, Taihape and Waikato. Mostly fine, areas of frosts and valley fog, night and morning. Gisborne and Hawke's Bay, showers, mainly north of Napier, clearing this afternoon, and fine spells increasing in Hawke's Bay. Nelson, Buller and Grey, also from Marlborough to Southland. Mainly fine for most, with frosts, night and morning. Areas of low cloud or fog in inland valleys and coastal Canterbury, but persisting in central Otago through to tomorrow afternoon. Fiordland, a few showers developing this afternoon, then becoming frequent later tomorrow, and Chatham Islands mostly cloudy. The outlook for the following 3 days for the North Island, Thursday through to Saturday, fine for most, apart from isolated showers in the north on Thursday and Gisborne on Friday, then on Saturday, isolated showers in the north and Gisborne, and arriving late for Wellington and Wairarapa. For the South Island, Thursday, mostly cloudy about the west coast and Nelson with isolated showers, but rain with some heavy falls in Westland and Fiordland. Elsewhere, scattered rain developing in the south early, spreading to Canterbury late, mainly fine in Marlborough. Friday, mostly cloudy in the west with rain in Fiordland and Westland, mainly fine elsewhere, but scattered rain in Otago and South Canterbury. Saturday, mainly fine in the north, apart from isolated late showers in Marlborough. Scattered showers elsewhere, clearing in the south late. And at the Chathams, mostly cloudy, a few showers developing Friday, northwesterlies turning southwesterly Saturday. The time is 25 minutes to 1.
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0: Great to have your company this afternoon. Let's get to the rural news. Janina Schwanaker is with us. Kia ora.
9: Kia ora, Guyan.
0: Now, you're looking at wool prices. How are they? Well, how are they looking?
9: They're looking pretty good.
0: Are they?
9: PGG Wrightson's latest sale in Christchurch late last week saw buyers competing to secure the volumes they needed. Now, average style crossbred fleeces rose 8% to $6.26 per kilogram of wool, with good styles hitting $6.40. Now, lambs will also achieve strong prices, ranging from $6.20 to $6.35. PGG closed its Napier auction after more than 140 years as it moved to a single national auction system down in the South Island. Meanwhile, the only remaining wool broker in Napier, Kells Wool, says prices were also up at its latest auction. Richard Kells says some Hawke's Bay farmers are seeing an advantage in selling locally through his family-owned business.
10: Now, I'm the only wool broker in Hawke's Bay selling at auction. We are maintaining a fortnightly roster. We really saw no advantage in going to Christchurch and a certain amount of uncertainty. Our last auction saw an increase of, I think it was 19 cents clean over the first national sale. It was held in Christchurch the week before.
9: Richard Kells says there was a full bench of buyers and some determined bidding.
0: Now, we don't hear much about leather exporters, but this is an interesting one, isn't it? They are trying to get around some of these export requirements. So the Europeans love their regulation on this.
9: Yes. So Europe's been trying to reduce deforestation in the production of commodities it sells, the likes of beef, leather, wood and cocoa, to improve biodiversity. Now, New Zealand exporters will soon have to prove that no forests were cut down to make such products. But the European Commission's now proposing to exclude leather products from the regulation. Tasman Tanning Company Chief Executive Neville Dyer says the proposed change would reduce its export compliance paperwork.
11: Well, it's a little bit of a relief. We were pretty well prepared for it, particularly our supply partners. We've got our own traceability system. The fact that we could relate it back to the NAIC tag was going to make it reasonably easy to transition. However, it seems that some of the bigger players in the world have decided that it was too hard for them, so they have managed to lobby the European Commission, and that looks like it will be dropped. One less process in terms of compliance that we have to go through.
9: The local meat industry has mapped out deforested farmland for beef particularly, saying less than 1% of beef-producing land in Aotearoa was deforested. Now, New Zealand is considered a low-risk country because of strong livestock and forest traceability. In fact, farmland being converted back to forestry has caused much concern among farmers recently. Meanwhile, Mighty Earth is a nature-focused advocacy organisation. Its Madrid-based senior advisor, Isabel Fernandez-Cruz, says the regulation would create a level playing field for companies, and excluding leather is nonsense.
12: Producers like coming from the New Zealand, that they are sourcing on a sustainable basis and they have standards that are well documented, for them they probably gain more access to the European Union market. Complying with the UDR will make them more competitive.
9: Isabel Fernandez-Cruz says keeping leather in the scope would give consumers the guarantee they're asking for, being deforestation free.
0: Thanks, Janina. Janina Schoenecker there with your rural news. It's 20 minutes to one. Let's cross to the US now. Our correspondent in New York is the reporter Laura Taglianetti. Hey, Laura.
13: Hi, how are you?
0: I'm well, thank you. This is a shocking story, isn't it? I was catching up with some of this morning, that this is really an unfolding and developing one. This mosque shooting in San Diego, what do we know?
13: Yeah, multiple people were reportedly killed in a shooting at the Islamic Center of San Diego, which is the largest mosque in San Diego County. The attack began just after 11:30 a.m., local police reporting an hour later that the threat had been neutralized when two suspected teenage shooters were found dead in a car near the center. The facility also includes a school for young children. All of the children were safe. One local law enforcement official said that they are considering this a hate crime until we determine that it is not. Authorities are still investigating the circumstances of the shooting now. So as you mentioned, this is all still unfolding.
0: Yeah, it's a shocking story, that one, isn't it? Okay, let's switch to Iran. I'm just looking at headlines saying that Trump has authorized new strikes on Iran, but he's decided to hold off. Is that right?
13: Right, so they're authorized, we can use them, but he has called it off, and at the moment they're paused. He said that a planned U.S. attack, at least for now, after pressure from Gulf allies, including Qatar, Saudi Arabia, and the UAE, is off. He says those countries asked him to wait as serious negotiations are now underway, hopes of reaching a deal that prevents Iran from developing nuclear weapons ever. Trump made clear that the threat is still on the table, saying the U.S. is ready to launch a large-scale strike on a moment's notice if these talks do fail. Now, this pause comes as the war grows increasingly unpopular at home. There's new polling showing a majority of Americans believe that the conflict was the wrong decision. Meanwhile, tensions remain high in the region, with Iran warning the U.S. against what it calls strategic mistakes and continuing to exert control over the Strait of Hormuz, a key global oil route, as you know. For now, Trump is calling it a positive development, but he says whether or not it leads to a deal remains unseen.
0: Mm. Now, I also wanted to get some details on this Donald Trump case against the IRS. Now, he was suing for, I think, $10 billion. He likes that figure when he throws around some of these lawsuits. What's happened with this? Has a judge thrown it out? Has it been dismissed? Or
13: so the judge today did throw out the settlement talks with Trump. And now he's using this nearly $1.8 billion fund to compensate his allies targeted in DOJ investigations, allies say. So this is an anti-weaponization fund for people describing victims of government lawfare in exchange for President Trump dismissing the $10 billion lawsuit over the leaking of his tax returns between 2018 and 2020. Democrats and government watchdogs blasted the settlement as total corruption, unprecedented, and warned that it's going to funnel taxpayer money to Trump allies and people claiming political persecution.
0: Yeah, it's a fascinating one and one to watch. Thank you, Laura. Laura Taglianetti out of New York. It's 18 minutes to one. You're listening to Midday Report with me, Guy Espiner. Well, New Zealand's largest international tourism event is underway in Auckland right now. It is exploring the latest in tourism trends. Apparently, wellness tourism is all the rage at the moment. Tourism industry Aotearoa runs the Trends Summit. Now, I spoke earlier to TIA's chief executive, Rebecca Ingram, and I started by asking her what global media interest there is for travel to New Zealand.
14: This year we've brought international media marketplace to Trends for the first time, and that's where we've hosted media from all of the key places that visitors come from, and the CNN, BBC, Lonely Planet, Forbes, the Sydney Morning Herald are all here meeting with tourism businesses and figuring out what stories they're going to write so that they can showcase what's new, different and exciting about a holiday in New Zealand.
0: And let's talk about the tourism numbers at the moment. We saw numbers out from Stats NZ just the other day, really, wasn't it? And I think we were closing in on about 360,000 visitor arrivals for a March of 2026. So that was looking positive. You had some numbers up from Australia, China, US is up a bit, as is the UK. How are you seeing the overall, if I could use, trends at the moment?
14: Well, we've had a strong summer, and it's not been without concerted effort. So there was real momentum going into the season, and the season starts in October and runs through till March or April, depending on when Easter falls and the school holidays are. And so it was very pleasing to see growth coming from Australia, but also very strong growth out of the US and China, because those visitors are travelling around the country. 1 in 9 New Zealanders are employed in tourism and hospitality. So when we see those numbers growing, it's also great for Kiwis who are employed in the industry.
0: Let's talk about some of the challenges, though. I mean, I think those numbers were probably before the bite of the Iran war and the spiralling costs of jet fuel and fuel generally. That's going to be a big issue for you, isn't it?
14: So what we saw, and we monitored it very closely after the start of the Iran-US war at the end of February, was we didn't see a significant change in visitor arrivals over March and April. So people who'd planned to come on holiday, majority were able to get here and they were rerouted or they took a different airline to arrive. Without a doubt, though, tourism businesses have experienced a very sharp increase in fuel prices, and that for many they are absorbing or adapting to. Some have increased their prices to be able to cope with it, but most are looking beyond it and to the summer 26-27. A It means an event like Trends is even more important at the moment. So when you're seeing disruption to the travel industry around the world, making sure that New Zealand shows up confidently and is making and reinforcing those strong international connections is even more important.
0: Because we've got, flight cancellations, Trans-Tasman flight cancellations on the cards. You've got a national carrier which is forecasting a loss at the thick end of $400 million. Again, that's not great news for you guys, is it?
14: Well, globally, what we're seeing is that all of the airlines are having to consider how they cope with this very sharp increase in fuel price. And trimming airline capacity is happening around the world. It's certainly not unique to New Zealand. Fortunately, though, what we are seeing for New Zealand is that it is on the margins, it is trimming, and there is strong demand. So one of the things I'm hearing here at Trends is that there's very strong demand for travel to New Zealand. And so we want to make sure we keep those airline connections strong. And so looking ahead to summer 2026-27, and then the next one, making sure that we show up confidently this week, that we're doing those deals, making those connections, and reinforcing just what a great destination New Zealand is so important.
0: Indeed. Is there a north-south divide here? We've seen it in other areas of the economy where the South Island is holding up quite strongly, whereas the North Island not as well, particularly in Auckland and Wellington. Are we seeing that with tourism too, that the South is the strong point?
14: So there's definitely variability depending on where you are in the country and, of course, what type of business you have. What we saw over the summer actually was that weather was quite influential. So, you know, some of the weather events had quite significant effects on business operations. And so in Auckland, for example, if you were on Waiheke Island, you had a few more rain days, whereas our indoor experiences, like the All Blacks experience and Winter Workshop, they benefited from that. So it really does vary by business type and place in the country. Queenstown, though, is very strong as part of our overall tourism offering. Christchurch is going from strength to strength, but actually isn't, as we are here in Auckland, I'm standing looking out over the city.
0: It's a nice day today, isn't it?
14: It is magic. We had 22 FAMILs this morning for those 379 buyers. They were out all over Auckland. They are right now experiencing what makes this place so special. And so it's wonderful to have these pristine days. The harbour is sparkling.
0: Indeed. What is selling point at the moment, our value proposition, if you like? I mean, we've talked for years about wanting to get higher value tourists into New Zealand. What are we offering at the moment as a destination?
14: Well, if I look at the 315 tourism operators that are at Trends this year, I can definitely see some themes amongst them. So wellness is running through very strongly across multiple regions. So, you know, wellness as a kind of tourism trend is very prevalent at the moment. It's about how we offer restorative experiences, and it's a real natural strength for New Zealand. So that's appearing quite strongly. Māori tourism businesses have real depth and breadth in New Zealand now. That's coming through very strongly as well. And an experience with Māori culture is becoming really influential and an important part of the visitor's trip to New Zealand. And then food and wine tourism is also featuring very strongly this year. So we've got vineyards here, we've got amazing tours like the Classic New Zealand Wine Trail, and it's great to see that continuing to develop and grow. And of course, Michelin's coming this year, so that just further reinforces what great provenance we've got for our food story.
0: There is a bit of a challenge in the tourist trap, isn't there, for economies? You know, the cynics will say you never get rich on tourism, and they look at Thailand or Bali and make that argument. They look at New Zealand and say, well, the average wage in tourism is well below the average wage generally. How do you respond to that?
14: Well, I think it's important not to use broad sweeping statements because tourism's actually delivering an enormous amount for New Zealand. We are our second largest export, and as I mentioned before, we're employing 1 in 9 New Zealanders. That's an enormous number of families, communities for which tourism's a really important part of their lives and also of their own personal well-being. What I see across tourism businesses, particularly the ones that are here, is that they are growing, they're looking for ways to be able to innovate and hire more staff. they're expressing a lot of what it means to be New Zealand and showcasing that to the world. And I think we bring an enormous value to the country.
0: That was Rebecca Ingram. She is the Chief Executive of Tourism Industry Aotearoa. They're running the Trend Summit in Auckland right now, and I spoke to her a little earlier this morning. It's, what, 10 to 1? Now, a jury in California has thrown out Elon Musk's case against OpenAI, saying he brought it too late, as it was barred by the statute of limitations. The 90-minute jury deliberation ends a pretty ugly court battle between Elon Musk and OpenAI's Sam Altman. Let's get more on this from Andrew McRae of Worldwatch.
15: Elon Musk co-founded OpenAI with its current CEO, Sam Altman, giving $64 million to the company in its early years. He sued Mr. Altman and OpenAI in February 2024, alleging that they stole a charity and unjustly enriched themselves when they shifted to a structure that included a for-profit arm. Mr. Musk accused it of straying from its original mission to benefit humanity. OpenAI lawyer William Savage spoke outside the court.
16: The finding of the jury confirms that what this lawsuit was a hypocritical attempt to sabotage a competitor and to overcome a long history of very bad predictions about what OpenAI has been and will become.
15: Elon Musk appears undaunted, quoted as saying he'll appeal and that the jury never actually ruled on the merits of the case, just on a technicality of timing. Here's his lawyer, Mark Toberoff.
17: This at its core is a travesty, and but for Musk, you know, they'd get away with it, and they shouldn't.
15: The verdict simplifies the path for OpenAI to proceed with a possible initial public offering that could value the business at $1.7 trillion. The trial was seen as an important moment for the future of the AI industry. AI expert Dan Södergren told the BBC both Musk and Altman haven't come out of the case looking good.
18: The bigger kind of thing behind this, of course, is around, it's not just a company dispute but these massively powerful people. It's really a fight over who controls kind of the infrastructure for the AI era. And could he almost try to destroy a different company who, of course, is now a competitor?
15: He says the stakes are high for both parties.
18: The person who controls AI most probably controls the fifth industrial revolution. So it's not a small matter that this has been kicked out, but it was quite amusing how quickly it was.
15: Oxford University's leading AI researcher is Professor Michael Waldridge. He says the path is now clear for OpenAI to go public.
19: By taking the company public, what that means is they're in an opportunity to seek substantial new sources of funding to invest in the next generation of the technology. But what does it mean for you and I? It means that really it looks like the private sector is decisively winning the battle for AI. AI is not going to be developed in public for open scrutiny.
0: And that report from Andrew McRae of World Watch. It's coming up to 6 minutes to one. Sports time. Joe Porter's with me. Kia ora, Joe.
20: Kia ora.
0: Now, Arsenal, just one win away, are they, from their first Premier League title in a couple of decades?
20: Yeah, their fans, the Gunners fans, are going to be very nervous, very excited, a long time between drinks for them when it comes to Premier League titles, of course. Kai Havertz was the goal scorer this morning in an anxious 1-0 win over Burnley for Arsenal that moved them 5 points clear at the top of the table ahead of Manchester City. So they're now, like we've just mentioned, agonisingly close to a first Premier League title in 22 years. City, who are, of course, their nearest rivals and the only side that can possibly overtake them, if they fail to win at Bournemouth tomorrow, that would hand Arsenal the title. But if City do win, Arsenal will need to beat Crystal Palace away on Monday morning to be guaranteed the title. Manager Mikel Arteta, he had a nervous time on the sideline watching today's match.
21: Well, it was another massive win, obviously. Yeah, we knew it was going to be tough, and especially when you don't close the game in the first half with the chances that we had, it was going to be difficult. You can sense as well the tension and how much it means. So, yeah, very happy. I've got a lot of hair, but now I start to worry with this tension if one day I can lose it all.
20: So that's Mikel Arteta. He does have a wonderfully luscious head of hair, the Arsenal manager, much better than mine, that's for sure, which is going backwards at a quick rate of knots. But he's been suffering over the sideline of the last few weeks. Of course, Arsenal had raced out and made it look like it was going to be a one-horse race to the Premier League title. Of course, Manchester City cutting it back and making it a fine and close-run thing at the end. So if they do manage to win that Premier League title, like we said, the first time in a couple of decades, first time since 2003-2004, when, of course, they had the invincible side under manager Arsene Wenger when they went through the entire 38 campaign, undefeated with 26 wins and 12 draws, the likes of Thierry Henry, Patrick Vieira and Dennis Bergkamp in that side.
0: Yeah, wow. I'm getting a bit excited about the World Cup, and I've got an extra reason to be excited about the halftime shows, have I? They're sort of going Super Bowl on it and having a big sort of halftime show, are they?
20: Well, that's exactly right. They're going to essentially copy that blueprint of the Super Bowl and have this massive big World Cup halftime show during the final. The final is, of course, set for July the 19th at New Jersey's MetLife Stadium, expected to draw millions of viewers worldwide on top of the attendees. And this halftime show is going to be the first ever at a Football World Cup, and we're going to have Shakira, Madonna and K-pop superstars BTS, which will be headlining. The show is going to be put together or curated by Coldplay's Chris Martin, and get this, some of the members of the Muppets, so let's wait and see what they come up with.
0: They're going to have that screen course... where you have to watch out whether you've got too close to the to your colleague from HR.
20: Oh, no, yeah, absolutely. That's always that can be a trap for those in the crowd who are up to things that possibly they shouldn't be. But yeah, no doubt it's going to be that kind of a thing, a big entertainment show at halftime. Of course, in a typical football match, you only get 15 minutes at halftime. Whether or not that will be extended to fit in this big, giant World Cup halftime show, you'd imagine it would be. So a break away from tradition. Of course, some of the purists don't think the World Cup, the football, the biggest tournament in sport, needs this kind of thing. But of course, they want to appeal to new fans and attract new audiences, and they figure this is a great way to go about it.
0: Yeah. Hey, just quickly, the Warriors didn't need any of that, did they? I mean, they got a massive TV audience at the weekend.
20: Yeah, they did. And during the Magic Round, of course, NRL's Magic Round, where all the teams play at one venue. It was in Brisbane this year, and it's been a record-breaking weekend for the NRL, a total viewership of 6.5 million across the weekend. It was the most watched Magic Round of all time. And the Warriors game, of course, again on Sunday against the defending champion Brisbane Broncos, of course, at Suncorp Stadium, the Broncos' home, a great sold-out stadium. And it was the most watched Sunday 4 p.m. regular season fixture of all time, that Broncos-Warriors game. So, yeah, continuing to make history, the Warriors, and hopefully they can make history and win their first title this year.
0: That's right. Thanks, Joe. Joe Porter there with your sports news. Jesse Mulligan is with me to tell us what's coming up on Afternoons.
2: Kia ora, Guy. Well, the public service is back in the news today with this indication that the numbers may be cut again. We're speaking with Rob Campbell now. Almost nobody knows the public service better than him. Yeah. He'll tell us how hard it actually is to find waste within the public service and what that ideal figure might look like. Mm. Our Tuesday music feature today is the music of Blondie, and after 3 o'clock, yeah, me too. And after 3 o'clock, a new study out of New Zealand showing the power of forgiveness, not just at an individual level, but at the broad population level, what advantages it might have to
0: what it makes you feel good to forgive.
2: Forgiveness as a public health measure, really interesting, out of Harvard in collaboration with Universities of Auckland and Canterbury.
0: Yeah, good stuff. Thanks, Jesse.
2: Thank you.
0: Jesse Mulligan has your afternoon sorted after the 1 o'clock news. Thanks for all your feedback. I didn't get around to reading much of it, but we got a lot in on the public service cuts that Jesse just talking about there. AI for Prime Minister and Minister of Finance, this listener suggests. It's an interesting idea. Sandy says, government department mergers are incredibly expensive. Just trying to sort the multiple IT systems alone is a technical and financial nightmare. Some people say that the public service is bloated, others saying we are too short as it is and we should leave it alone. Thanks for your feedback on all that, and thanks very much for listening over the last hour. Remember, you can listen back to any of those interviews, rnz.co.nz/midday report, or wherever you get your podcast. Thanks very much for listening. We're back tomorrow. Kia pai tōrā.
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3: RNZ Pacific News. Hello, good morning, talk. Me, Koroi Hawkins. The French Senate on Monday has endorsed proposed changes to New Caledonia's restricted electoral roll to allow a cohort of people recently born in the territory to vote. The proposed changes relax voter restrictions to allow an estimated 10,000 plus voters born in New Caledonia since 1998 who have now reached the voting age of 18. French Prime Minister Sébastien Lecornu told senators the restrictions were earlier put in place to protect against any dilution of the indigenous Kanak voters. At the time, this affected only about 8% of the population, but it is now barring 17%. The vote in Paris followed hours of debate, with the result being 304 in favour and 20 against. The president of Bougainville has warned the public about what he calls unauthorised discussions purporting to be part of the Panguna mine project. Online promotions for the so-called Panguna Development Forum say civic outreach and high-level discussions are running for 2 weeks in Panguna and Arawa. Johnny Blaines reports.
1: President Ismael Todoama says the forum has not been facilitated, approved or authorised by the autonomous Bougainville government. He says people promoting the forum are acting entirely outside the rules of the Bougainville Mining Act. This comes as the government looks to redevelop the long mothballed Panguna copper mine. It has partnered with Indian company Lloyds Metals to run feasibility studies alongside the licence holder at Panguna, Bougainville Copper Limited.
3: A Pacific Health leader says cost is the biggest barrier to universal dialysis care across the Pacific. A new Kidney Health New Zealand report shows treatment demand exceeds capacity, with nearly 5 patients for every dialysis machine. Miha Mitchell, who uses dialysis 3 times a week in New Zealand, is calling for treatment to be brought to the Cook Islands. Sir Colin Tukuitonga says providing dialysis is complex and expensive.
7: The fluids, the blood tests, the medicines that need to be available. In other words, you need to have doctors who are trained and qualified. You need to have nurses that are able to provide the support.
3: Sir Tukuitonga says long-term preventative health care policy for diabetes is the solution. Tonga's Ministry of Health says the dengue outbreak in the kingdom has reached 62 cases. As of yesterday's update, one person was in Princess Fusipala Hospital in Hapai. The ministry says school health talks on dengue awareness and prevention have been done at GMS Lotolu, Kayavale, Tualiki and Hasini. A majority of cases are still among those aged 11 to 14. France has honoured New Zealand opera star Pene Pati. He's been made a Knight of the Arts for his contribution to the arts in France and around the world. Speaking from Zurich, the Samon Bon Solomio singer says he was blown away.
22: To receive this award in my hands was just, I was like, whoa, it was a recognition. It just felt like they were looking at me saying, you know what, great work, Pene, you deserve this. And it really... I was super emotional and I was like, I got it.
3: Pene Pati, alongside his brother Amitai, has been part of a recent documentary, Tena, My Name is Pati. In Aotearoa, New Zealand, the sister of the murdered police officer Lynn Fleming says a guilty verdict was the final wish of their father, who died this year. On New Year's Day last year, 33-year-old Hayden Tasker drove a car into Senior Sergeant Fleming and another officer who was seriously injured in Buxton Square in Nelson. At the High Court in Christchurch yesterday, jurors found Tasker guilty of murder. Speaking after the verdict, Senior Sergeant Fleming's sister, Jo Brown, told the media their dad was heartbroken by the loss of his daughter. She says he desperately wanted a guilty verdict and she had promised to attend court every day on his behalf. The first national results show the New Zealand government's new English and maths curriculums had little effect on children's achievement last year. In some cases, average scores edged up, but in others, they dropped lower. Here's our education correspondent, John Gerritsen.
23: Results from the Curriculum Insight study show most scores in reading, writing and maths barely changed over previous years. The exceptions were small increases in Year 3's average maths score and Year 6 students' average writing score. The government says that's to be expected. The curriculums only became mandatory last year. The results mean the number of Year 8s meeting curriculum expectations last year rose to 24% in maths and 28% in writing, and dropped slightly to 45% in reading.
3: New Zealand is in a holding pattern over the AUKUS security partnership. The country has been considering joining the US, UK and Australia in AUKUS virtually from when it was first set up in 2021. A spokesperson for Foreign Minister Winston Peters says they are awaiting advice from AUKUS partners after a US review of the Pillar 2 part of it last December. Pillar 2 aims to advance sharing of cutting-edge military technology, while Pillar 1 is to supply nuclear-powered submarines to Australia. Mr. Peters' spokesperson says New Zealand is taking a considered approach and ensuring not to get ahead of AUKUS members' own decisions on next steps. In other world news, the government in the Democratic Republic of the Congo has sharply increased the number of deaths linked to the current Ebola outbreak in the east of the country. 118 people have now died and cases are now being reported over a wide area. In sport, the New South Wales Blues have named a team with 6 debutants for State of Origin 1, 7 if you count Newcastle's Dylan Lucas as a non-playing reserve. Also among them is Cronulla prop Aden Fonua-Blake, who became eligible for the Blues after changes to the Origin rules. Also now eligible are Roosters back rower Victor Radley and Kiwis and Panthers flyer Casey McLean, who are on the 7-man bench to be trimmed to 6. Reigning Dali M medalist James Tedesco and Samoan star Stephen Crichton are also in the New South Wales team. Panthers lock Issa Yeo will again lead the side. Meanwhile, Kiwi forward Britton Nikora will make his State of the Origin debut next week after being named in for Queensland. Nikora is the first New Zealand international to be allowed to play Origin after a change in eligibility rules. Queensland coach Billy Slater says Nikora has a strong connection with the state.
5: He was a 9-year-old boy when his family moved over to the Gold Coast, and he would have been just like myself, you know, growing up as a 10, 11, 12-year-old kid sitting on the lounge room floor on Wednesday nights idolising this Queensland team and being inspired by this Queensland team.
3: The first game of Origin is in Sydney on May 27th. And Arsenal are one win away from the Premier League title after claiming a tense 1-0 win over Burnley. Manager Mikel Arteta says he was a bundle of nerves during the match.
21: When in the Premier League, any situation, the opponents have so much quality and you never know. And it's another massive one, 1-2.
3: The victory moves Arsenal 5 points clear of Manchester City, and they'll be confirmed as champions if City fail to win at Bournemouth tomorrow. Should City triumph, Arsenal would be guaranteed the title by beating Crystal Palace next Monday. That's news and sport from RNZ Pacific. There's more on our website, rnz.co.nz/Pacific.
6: Hello, Okita. This is Pacific Waves from RNZ Pacific. I'm Susanna Swiswuki. Coming up, Solomon Islands reinstates a secretly lifted dolphin export ban.
8: The game today was a credit to our region. Two teams playing all to win, but also in a good spirit.
6: Vanuatu heads into the OFC Pro League semi-finals, and the Waratahs bury Fijian Drua's top six hopes in the Laudala mud. The Solomon Islands has reinstated a ban on dolphin exports 2 days after it was lifted. The last-minute reinstatement was authorised by Fisheries Minister Bradley Tovosia shortly before he was replaced by new Prime Minister Matthew Wale. Kaya Selby has more.
10: While the Solomon Islands was busy overhauling their government, the outgoing Fisheries Minister very quietly rebooted their dolphin trade. But Prime Minister Wale shut the door almost immediately. His office released this statement on Sunday.
3: The effect of this new regulation is clear that the export of dolphins is now banned. The Prime Minister's swift intervention was necessary to protect the country's tuna industry, a cornerstone of the national economy, from reputational risk and potential international backlash. This action sends a strong and unambiguous message. Solomon Islands will not compromise its fisheries standards or risk its economic lifeline for short-term decisions.
10: Dolphins and tuna are known to swim close together, and dolphin bycatch is common all over the world. However, reinstating exports creates an incentive to target dolphins directly. Solomon Business Magazine editor Robert Hiroga says buyers would turn away in a heartbeat.
9: We export a lot of our tuna from salt tuna in the western province down to Europe. And one of the areas of we must meet is to ensure that the fish are caught clean in clean waters, that they are not dolphin hunting, so people don't export dolphins here. Had it stood, we will be losing our tuna industry. People won't be buying our tuna from Europe. And then, of course, there are jobs that are important for us.
10: Dolphin exports were banned in 2005, though hunting them remains culturally commonplace in parts of the country such as Malaita. Mr. Tavosia's late hour reinstatement came with no announcement. Mr. Iroga says that was probably done on purpose.
9: It's a kind of ethical and environmental for us. Probably he knew that it was in the last days of the government, and probably they won't be coming back, so he made a decision probably based on pressure from other people or pressure from some people who wanted to export the dolphin.
10: On the global exotic animal market, dolphins remain in high demand but low supply. That's according to Orca Research Trust founder Ingrid Visser.
14: The Solomon Islands is known for its biodiversity, and there's a range of different species there, but aquariums are getting so desperate because there are such good protections in many countries that they'll take pretty much anything that they can get.
10: She says there are good reasons to act against the trade.
14: I've been to more than 100 aquariums in 28 different countries around the world. I've seen more than 2,000 whales and dolphins in captivity. And in all instances, it's absolutely disgusting what's going on. They're stuck in tiny little concrete tanks and they're made to perform demeaning tricks. It's heartbreaking. It's absolutely heartbreaking. The stuff that I've seen, it's just appalling.
10: Prime Minister Wale says the government remains committed to safeguarding the integrity of the fisheries sector. Mr. Tavosia was replaced as fisheries minister by Polycarp Paia.
6: Manawatu United have clawed their way into the OFC Pro League semi-finals, defeating Bulla FC 2-1 at Auckland's Go Media Stadium on Sunday afternoon. They will meet the competition's top team, South Melbourne FC, on Wednesday at the same venue. Tiana Haxton was at the game.
11: Despite being down to 10 men after a red card to Raymond Dehaw in the last 10 minutes of the match, replacement Azaria Soroman rose high to nod home an Owen Smith corner kick to equalise, ending Bulla FC's 1-0 lead just before the final whistle. And then, after an intense half hour of total overtime, Soroman sent the ball flying, meeting Nicholas King, who dove to head the ball past the Fijian's keeper. The stadium erupted as Vanuatu fans, who had been on the edge of their seats all game, celebrated a historic victory. Soroman was over the moon to have scored the goal that forced the extra time spell and to set up the winner.
12: The boys have given their best and their hearts out for this game. I think we 1-0 down, but we didn't give up. I think once I saw the ball hit the net, I was like very happy to send the team back to the game.
11: He says being the only Pacific Island team to qualify for the semi-finals was a huge achievement.
12: It's the first professional league in Oceania, and we are the first team in the Pacific to qualify for the semi. I think we're so proud, to be honest, and for the country as well. So we're very happy for that, and we're looking forward to the semis.
11: Despite trailing Bulla FC 1-0 for most of the game, winning goal scorer King says they never gave up.
13: Credits to the boys, regardless of the score, regardless, one man down. It always seemed to us that victory was not away from our grabs, you know, so the boys pushed until the end, and yeah, the results came, so very happy for the boys, yeah.
11: Head coach Lars Hopp says he was proud of his players' perseverance, admitting he had to hold back emotions after their win.
8: It's one of those stories that only football can write, you know. We knew that we have a big belief in the group and in the big togetherness, so of course fantastic how it plays out for us.
11: Hopp was spotted embracing Bulla FC head coach and longtime friend Stefan Ovre after the game. He praised the Fijians' performance throughout the Pro League season.
8: But I also want to give a big compliment to our opponents who played a fantastic Pro League season. They finished third in the regular season, so I think that's a big achievement for the Pacific football. And yeah, I think the game today was a credit to our region. Two teams playing all to win, but also in a good spirit.
11: It was a heartbreaking loss for the Fijians as their semi-final dreams were snatched away in the final minutes. They scored first when Kyle Overy was able to send in a corner kick that rebounded back to Sela outside the box, who slammed a pile driver into the back of the net. Thomas Dunn scored what could have been Fiji's second goal, which was ruled out by the video referee, which caught the Fijian striker offside in the lead-up. Bulla FC coach Stefan Overy says they will take the learnings and move forward.
15: I think we squeezed the lemon as much as we could for this season. We have to admit, at some point, we played almost 20 games. We need more quality up top, definitely. We could play well, not play well. We still create chances. But at the end of the day, we need the quality to finish them.
11: Looking to next season, Overy says they need a bit more experience up front.
15: We don't have that killer instinct up top. Roy on his own is not enough, so we're going to have to work on this for next season. And you could tell that the players, when we the extra time, we had too many young players. You know that they're learning, but you feel that's going to be difficult for us to make the difference because they need that experience. It was a bit too much for us.
11: Spotted closely watching the game were the South Melbourne FC coaching team, who will be meeting Vanuatu United this Wednesday at Auckland's Go Media Stadium, while Auckland FC faces off against South Island United. The grand final will be held on Sunday at Eden Park.
6: Five years since their debut in the Super Rugby Pacific Comp, both the Fijian Jua and Moana Pasifika seem to still be suffering from stage fright. Inconsistencies in their performances in the current season continues to be the topic of discussions rather than improvements made in the last five seasons. In football, the stage is now set for the semi-finals of the OFC Pro League, and in cricket, three of the four Pacific teams look to compete in the semi-finals of the T20 World Cup East Asia Pacific Qualifier 2026. Our senior sports journalist, Ili Satora, joins me for a Sipoti Talanoa on the weekend's sports events. Bula Ili, the Fijian Drua suffered another loss at home to the Waratahs last weekend. What are their chances of getting into the top six?
16: The Drua were disappointing on Saturday. They went down 50-35 to the Waratahs. They conceded six tries in the first half and struggled throughout the first 40 minutes, managing to come back in the second half and scored the points that closed the gap. But it was too little too late. They are now on 10th position with 20 points, 8 behind the Reds, have 2 games to go against the Western Force and the Reds, both away matches, one this weekend against the Western Force in Perth, and then the Reds in Brisbane next weekend. As we have seen, those two games are going to be big mountains to climb for the Drua, and if they play according to how they perform against the Waratahs last Saturday in Suva, they will be threats, and that is not going to be a good ending to their 2026 season. Captain Temo Mayanavanua also stated that it was a disappointing performance in front of their fans in their only match in Suva. So Drua going back to the drawing board, and they definitely will have to pull up their socks if they want to finish well in their 2026 season. That will demand a 100% turnaround in performance, and they will need to go out to Perth, which I said is going to be a tough mountain to climb, and also against the Reds in Brisbane with all guns firing.
6: What's your take on how the two Pacifica franchises, the Fijian Drua and Moana Pacifica, have performed?
16: Well, we could see that both the Fijian Drua and Moana Pacifica have struggled in 2026. 5 years in the competition is a long time. Unfortunately, both our Pacifica franchise teams have continued to show that they are far from being ready to be part of the big boys club, so to speak. Now, Saturday's poor show against the Waratahs at home in Suva, you know, just showed that the Drua has not been able to have that consistency. There were hopes that that they were getting back into it after they defeated the Brumbies in Canberra and defeated the Highlanders in Bar. But in between, they've had losses, and Saturday was another poor showing. At the same time, Moana Pacifica has also struggled this year. And last year was maybe the best that they have ever done in Super Rugby. So, you know, looking back, since 2022, they've been part of the competition. They have not been able to be consistent. Mental toughness is something that both the two camps talk about every week. It doesn't seem to be showing that they are growing mentally, so to speak. Now, Drua will have a new coach in 2027. Glenn Jackson is moving on. We don't know where, but he has already stated that he will be leaving Zandrua when the season ends in a few weeks' time. Moana Pacifica, we're still uncertain about their future, but if they do remain in the competition, they will also have a new coach in 2027 with Falongo Tanaumanga joining the All Blacks as one of the assistant coaches. That means a new focus, new plans for both teams, and hopefully, we will all see a change for the better when 2027 comes around.
6: The OFC Pro League heads into the semi-finals this week. Who are the favourites?

0: Vanuatu defeated South Melbourne 2-0 in round 4. That puts some excitement into Wednesday's semi-final clash when the two meet at the Go Media Stadium. Then Auckland FC and South Island United meet in another New Zealand derby, and interesting to see how South Island United will try and get over Auckland FC, who had dominated their previous meets in the Pro League throughout the competition so far. The winners then will move to the final on Sunday at Eden Park in Auckland.
1: And there's hope that our Pacific cricket teams can qualify for the T20 World Cup in 2028. What's the story there?
0: Yes, some good news out of Japan as far as our Pacifica teams are concerned. Papua New Guinea, Cook Islands and Samoa are all in the running play in the semi-finals, with Japan as the only Asian qualifier. Final round of matches will be played on Tuesday. PNG Barramundi is taking on Japan in the playoff for the first and second position, and Cook Islands meeting Samoa. Those games are going to be interesting. And then the two winners from that semi-final will advance into another playoff against qualifiers from around the globe to decide who then qualifies for the T20 World Cup in 2028. And just before we wrap up, Kanalo Consortium will now wait out their decision on their proposal to buy the Moana Pacifica license following their deadline last Friday. CEO Tracy Atiga says they have submitted what they needed to and will now wait to see how things work out from now on. New Zealand Rugby says there are more than one bidder interested in Moana Pacifica, so that is interesting. But hopefully we will get to know soon what Moana Pacifica's future will be and how Super Rugby will be played out in 2027.
1: That's Pacific Waves for today. For all episodes, head over to rnz.co.nz/Pacific. We're also on Spotify, Apple and iHeartRadio. 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

0: RNZ Pacific News, hello katoa mantok, me Koroi Hawkins. A civil society group has questioned the agenda behind the defence or security pacts that some Pacific Islands countries have entered. Recent months have seen a series of defence or security treaties or deals being forged between island countries and the likes of Australia, China and the United States. Maureen Penjueli of the organisation Development Alternatives with Women for a New Era says militarisation of the region is escalating against the wishes of most Pacific Islands people.
1: So, you know, we're told that this is to ready the region to contain China. We're told that this is about the drug war that's taking place. And yet, for the Pacific, the climate crisis remains our significant issue around security. So I think that the agendas are very different.
0: She says there's not been enough consultation with Pacific communities about the implications of security deals their governments sign up to. The French Senate on Monday has endorsed proposed changes to New Caledonia's restricted electoral roll to allow a cohort of people recently born in the territory to vote. The proposed changes relax voter restrictions to allow an estimated 10,000 plus voters born in New Caledonia since 1998 who have now reached the voting age of 18. French Prime Minister Sébastien Lecornu told senators the restrictions were earlier put in place to protect against any dilution of the indigenous Kanak voters. At the time, this affected only about 8% of the population, but it is now barring 17%. The vote in Paris followed hours of debate, with the result being 304 in favour and 20 against. Fijian health officials have recommended higher taxes on alcohol and tobacco. The Ministry of Health's wellness chief, Dr. Devina Nand, says more than a third of Fijians are smoking and most of them are aged between 18 and 49. She says the Eastern Division are recording the highest smoking rates. Meanwhile, nearly a quarter of Fijians are engaged in heavy episodic drinking, even though half of the country abstain entirely. A report from the ministry recommends whole-of-government measures, including higher taxes and tighter controls on marketing. Tonga's Ministry of Health says the dengue outbreak in the kingdom has reached 62 cases. As of yesterday's update, one person was in Princess Fusipala Hospital in Haapai. The ministry says school health talks on dengue awareness and prevention have been done at GMS Lotolu, Kaiawale, Tualiki and Haasini. A majority of cases are still among those aged 11 to 14. A Pacific Health Policy leader says cost outweighs the means for universal hemodialysis care across the region. A new report shows New Zealand's dialysis machines are operating beyond safe capacity, which has regional implications. RNZ has heard Tongans are travelling to New Zealand and paying for treatment due to no services at home. Sir Colin Tukuitonga says the financial burden is significant.
2: Dialysis goes on for, you know, if they do well, for months, for years, and so the cost will add up. It's unaffordable. Unsustainable.
0: He says the long-term solution is better prevention and early treatment of conditions like diabetes. In Aotearoa, New Zealand, the head of a charity advocating for older people says the challenges of the fuel crisis are affecting all ages. Age Concern New Zealand says more superannuitants are struggling with the cost of living, with some choosing to eat less as a result. Its chief executive, Karen Billings Jensen, says there's little wiggle room for those dealing with fixed costs.
3: It's making decisions around insurance. There's not a lot you can go on. There are rates rebates, but it's still quite high. If you're on rent, there's just a whole lot of all those fixed costs. That means the only wiggle room you often have is that discretionary spending on food.
0: Karen Billings Jensen says food banks are facing more demand from older people. New Zealand's Labour Party is questioning the Education Minister's claim that test results have improved because of the government's reforms. Erica Stanford says year 6 students' writing has improved by 5% and maths by 6% after less than a year under the new curriculums. The data comes from independent monitoring commissioned by the ministry. But Labour's education spokesperson, Ginny Anderson, says there are questions around some of the statistics being quoted.
4: We know that that first test that got 22%, that was on children who hadn't been taught the curriculum. So of course they're going to rate lower, and of course subsequent tests as the curriculum gets refreshed and rolled out are going to improve.
0: Ginny Anderson says not all children learn the same way, and the system the minister is promoting does not take that into account. New Zealand's General Practice Owners Association says clinics need more funding to keep donors in the country. It is asking for a 30% increase in funding over 3 years to increase GPs' pay. Chair Angus Chambers says if GPs' pay cannot compete with the rest of the sector or with other countries, the new Waikato Medical School will just be training students for work overseas. He says while doctors are well paid compared with other professions, they aren't when compared with other health roles. In sport, the winning goal scorer for Vanuatu United FC's match against Bulla FC says they never gave up. Azaria Solomon scored Vanuatu's first goal just before the final whistle. Late in extra time, Nicholas King landed the winning shot, diving to head the ball past the Fijian keeper. Despite trailing Bulla FC 1-0 for a large part of the game, King says they had patience and persevered, earning the 2-1 win.
5: Credits to the boys, regardless of the score, regardless, one man down. It always seemed to us that victory was not away from our grabs, you know, so the boys pushed until the end and yeah, results came, so very happy for the boys, yeah.
0: Vanuatu United will meet South Melbourne FC at the OFC Pro League semi-finals tomorrow. 14 players from Queensland's triumphant 2025 State of Origin are back in the Maroons for this year. Knight star Kaelin Ponga will wear the number one jersey with Hamisoa Tabuai Fidao in the centres. Tabuai Fidao has scored 11 tries in 10 Origin appearances, mainly at centre. Broncos Reece Walsh is a notable omission, and four players are unavailable due to injury, including Canberra's Samoan prop Josh Papali'i and Cowboys halfback Tom Dearden. Maroons coach Billy Slater has named four debutants, Gold Coast's Jojo Fifita, Sydney Roosters' Sam Walker, the Dolphins' Max Plath, and Kiwis and Sharks forward Britton Nikora. And Fiji has its first medal at the Oceania Athletics Championships in Darwin after Josefa Rakesa came second in the men's ambulant javelin. Fiji Village reports Rakesa threw a personal best of 27.81 metres. Other Fiji results include Sera Nasilivata's fifth place in the women's under 1800 metres and sixth places for Loata Lewangina in the women's javelin and Federico Miller in the men's long jump. That's news and sport from RNZ Pacific. There's more on our website, rnz.co.nz/Pacific.
6: Still have a job. I hope she's not in the public service. That's from Frances. Thanks. On 2101. And as usual, a few people suggesting compromises. But you're the judge. It's not about compromises. It's about binary thinking and judgment. So 2101. He's right or she's right to us. And we'll do a total of all the votes a little later in the show. Time for Merrill Minutes, where we meet a local mayor about some of the challenges they're facing and what they're enjoying about the job. Today we head to the Waitomo district in the southwestern part of the Waikato in the North Island, and that's where Mayor John Robertson is. Hi, John.
7: Hi, Jesse. Lovely to be here with you on this beautiful King Country Day.
6: Nice to talk to you. How long have you been in the job for?
7: This will be my third term in Waitomo, and then I've had two other stints at other councils leading them.
6: Gosh, okay. So you obviously enjoy the job enough that you keep coming back for more. Why? What do you enjoy about it?
7: Oh, look, I think I have a bit of a mix of public and private life in terms of private enterprise. But in the public sector, I love the community work. I love engaging with people. And, you know, trying, I guess, you know, public public life and public goals are really complex to achieve, of improving community outcomes and things, so I guess I like the challenge of that.
6: Do you need thick skin to be a mayor?
7: Yes, so again, I've had some experience. I even go back to being an MP in the early 90s, and I take the view that people elect you because they respect your judgment on most matters, but they won't agree with you on everything. So on the difficult matters, and there's often difficult decisions to make, I just take the view that I do my best according to my judgment and the other councillors around the table.
6: What's the big challenge in your area?
7: Look, storms, I have to say, weather events have been huge in the last few years. Even now, the State Highway 3, which is the link between, if you like, Hamilton and New Plymouth and runs through the middle of the Waitomo district, the Awakino Gorge is closed and has been for 4 weeks now. So weather events are costing our communities and NZTA millions of dollars every year now.
6: Where does that money come from?
7: Well, in terms of the state highway, NZTA's has to fork up with that. So there's millions of dollars going into trying to break through the slips and things in the Awakino right now, in the Awakino Gorge. In terms of our local roads, and we've probably even last year had two events that were each $10 million in repairs. Most of that is coming from NZTA storm-related events for fixing roads, comes from NZTA.
6: Okay. So the impact on you is inconvenience, a bit of bother, and I guess some sort of residual costs, not just the road, but some of the other damage that happens at the same time.
7: Yes, I mean, the ratepayer, the councils end up paying a small proportion on storm stuff. On other damage in our district, the ratepayer may end up paying 25% of the road fixing costs. But, we're in remote communities. We have a long west coast from Kawhia down Maricopa through to Awakino Mokau. So some of our communities and farmers are down, a long way down country roads. So with storm events, farms getting cut off, can't get stock out, things like that, that's becoming a regular event now.
6: So John, what do people most want to talk to you about when you meet them on the street?
7: Oh, gosh. We've got a great community. If I walk down the street in Tikawiti, it's a great place. It's High John, and we've just had the muster, for instance, the running of the sheep down there. It was a great event. We've had the shearing championships and so on. So there's that sort of talk. And then there's always, John, can we do something about this, or can we keep the, can we attend to the potholes? Can we fix the drain somewhere? That for a mayor in a rural town, in a rural area, it's quite a big area. So this morning, for instance, I got a call at 7:20 in the morning to see if I could meet on a resource consent matter. So that's the norm of a rural mayor, I think.
6: A couple of topical stories in the news I wanted to ask you about. One is the government announced some council reform on the way. They said you do it or we'll do it for you. Where are you at with that?
7: Okay, we're probably in a much better position than most councils. The council that I'm mayor of, Waitomo District Council and Otorohanga District Council, are talking together and have been for some time, and it is likely that we will apply through that government mechanism to amalgamate our two councils. We're relatively small in population, 10,000 each. We're very large in area, bigger than the Auckland Council area, for instance. But we do a lot of shared services. We're next door to each other. similar communities, farming-based, timber-based, quarrying-based, tourism.
6: So a bit of synergy there.
7: Yeah, yeah. So we'll proceed along.
6: That'll help you? That'll be good news for you?
7: Yeah, no, it will. And we might have done it without the latest, Chris Bishop announcements. We were certainly talking about doing that anyway.
6: Okay. And the other thing, slightly more sensitive issues, your region's been in the spotlight recently with the search for Tom Phillips and his children. Was that on your radar? And I'm guessing it put a bit of strain on the locals being, having the media spotlights on you.
7: Yeah, I mean, that was 4 years. And obviously in our Maricopa community, in our community at large, in the rural community, we knew the family. The spotlight, suddenly came on us. We wished for it to be resolved. I think I can say that all in the community were concerned for the children. And, it was a tragic ending. But I don't think we could do much more about it.
6: I ask all the mayors this. What's your hidden talent?
7: Oh gosh, I'd probably say I have a business background, and so in terms of leading councils, I'm pretty concerned to get a business-like approach to councils.
6: No, I'm thinking more juggling or something, John. Okay, riding a unicycle.
7: I attended Pew Pew Primary School way back. And I can say I was the primary school. I won the tennis cup at Pew Pew Primary School.
6: Oh, that's worth celebrating. Well done. I spoke to another Pew Pew old boy last week who went slightly further than you in the world of sport. Any guesses who that might be?
7: Could be Rob Waddell.
6: Indeed. Well done. You're good.
7: Okay. Yeah. He was his grandmother and parents were neighbours of ours when I grew up there. So, yeah.
6: Good stuff. John, lovely to meet you today. Thanks so much.
7: All right. Thanks, Jeffrey. It's a pleasure.
6: Merrill Minutes and Waitomo's Mayor John Robertson with us today. I got time for a bit of a preview now of this week's New Zealand Live. Greta Vandenbrink is our artist. She's had an interesting life and career, including as a stunt woman. She was in Lord of the Rings, The Rings of Power, and Time Bandits. But actually, she's also been working on a debut album. The album's called This Wasn't Planned. It's going to come out later this month, and she'll be with us on Friday afternoon playing songs like this one, Alpine State of Mind.

0: Greta Van Den Brink, who is our guest on New Zealand Live on Friday, our weekly live performance slot. Let's talk books, and afternoon's book critic Catherine Robertson joins me now. Hi, Catherine.
1: Hello.
0: Always look forward to your recommendations. You didn't get involved in the Auckland Writers Festival at all, did you? I see they broke records this year.
1: I know. I think they do year after year. Yeah. No, I couldn't go up this time because I had some other commitments, but hopefully next year I'll get there.
0: Isn't it funny that with so many areas of entertainment and hospitality and events going sort of in the wrong direction, something like the Writers' Festival just gets bigger and bigger and bigger.
1: Well, you'd need to do some

0: doors in between getting into the actual sort of rooms where you hear people. It's like fantastic.
1: Lovely. Well, you are talking to us first today about the Retired Assassin's Guide to Country Gardening.
0: Yes, indeed. So the beginning of May, I was at an indie. There's an amazing indie, which basically means mostly self-published author event called Ages of Pages, which was in your old hood at Claudelin's Event Centre in Hamilton.
1: Yeah.
0: Absolutely packed, like over 100 authors, huge crowd, like all day, people coming in and buying books. Some even had trolleys that they were loading things up. And I actually had met the author of this at another event, Naomi Kuttner. And had found out about her books and got one to read. And so the first one in this series is called, The Retired Assassin's Guide to Country Gardening. It is a cosy mystery. It's set in an invented small town in New Zealand called Te Kohi, in which the main character, whose name is Dante Reed, who is the former assassin of the title, has decided to call home. He's an excellent character. So his entire professional life has been dedicated to sort of swiftly and mercilessly offing baddies for MI6. And he has no social skills whatsoever. And he belongs to, I love this, but he belongs to AA, which we find out is Assassins Anonymous, and is doing his best not to solve problems by killing people, which proves difficult when a local woman is murdered. And he is put squarely in the frame along with his young gardener, Charlie. But luckily, they both have been taken under the wing of Eleanor, who's a glamorous retiree with an equally shady past. And together, they set out to discover who really done it. I absolutely love this book. It's brilliant. It was smart. It's funny. It's so well written. It's the sort of thing that there were people at Ages of Pages from libraries going around and finding new books to buy. So go and ask your local library to acquire copies of this book immediately. You will love it.
1: Is it a little hard to find, you think?
0: No, you can buy it online. You can buy it through most of the ebook platforms and things. But, I mean, libraries are turning out to be the best place to go and look for the books that you wouldn't necessarily get in a bookshop through a traditional publisher. I mean, many indie bookshops are great about stocking self-published indie authors, but libraries are actually the place, I think, where you can go, can you get this book for us? And they'll have a look and go, yeah, I think we can, yeah.
1: Okay. From a substantial publisher in Penguin comes A Bad, Bad Place by Frances Crawford. Tell us about this one.
0: Well, this was recommended to me by Kat Atwood-Deanies in Havelock North, and it's set in a poor part of Glasgow, a place called Postle Park, which I didn't bother to Google to see whether it was real or not, and it's set in 1979, and the main character is 12-year-old Janie, and she's got her dog called Sid Vicious, because Janie loves punk, and they stumbled upon a murdered young woman by the abandoned railway. So the police have interviewed her, but because of the shock, she can't remember everything that happened. And that is creating, because we're there just post her being, you know, discovering the body. It's creating a whole ripple effect of problems for her and for her nana, Maggie, who's in her 60s, who looks after her because her parents are dead. And Maggie's dealing with her own issues. She's grief and there's some guilt about past events. So she's not entirely on the ball. And then the local criminals have an interest because the victim was the daughter of a gang boss. And, of course, the actual murderer is still out there and is still a threat. And this isn't a typical crime novel because it's sort of, you know, most crime novels kind of move steadily towards conclusion, right? And it's about as much living in that place and time as it is about who did the murder. And it's also written in quite broad Scots, like sort of Irving Welsh style.
1: Oh, my gosh. Yeah, that takes some real getting into, doesn't it? I think someone gave me his book Porno once, and it took me twice as long as a book would normally take me, I think just because of the dialect.
0: Well, it's nowhere near as thick as an Irving Welsh dialect, you know. So it's only a few words here and there, so you're not going to struggle too much with it. And honestly, once you get with the flow with it, once you sort of figure out what kind of book it is really a great read.
1: Thank you. And it's called A Bad, Bad Place by Frances Crawford. What's next, please?
0: Right, something completely different. This is my indie book 2, which I have to call, it's probably like a combination self-help and business leadership manual. And it's called Rituals of Impact, and it's by John Bessie and Katie Sweetman. And I'd say it's aimed at anyone who is struggling to feel like they're making progress that matters.

0: anybody in a workplace, although you could easily apply this to, you know, if you had a career as an artist or creative, etc. You're self-employed, you don't have to be working in a big corporation. And I think, like, you know, as they make the point that in today's climate, there are so many pressures and distractions that it can feel like you're constantly fighting fires or, you know, looking at what's urgent and urgent at the moment rather than anything, really sort of achieving anything meaningful.
1: The number of emails you send in a day is not a good measurement of outputs.
0: Productivity, no. Yeah. No, and I hate the word productivity, and they probably hate it in this book as well, I'd say. They haven't overtly said they hate it, but I feel like it's...
1: It's got a lot of baggage these days, but it just really comes down to how much of value are you actually producing?
0: Yeah, and how much are you sort of doing things that you feel are important? You know, and some people, I think, they feel like they're trapped in their jobs and, you know, going with the corporate sort of way. But you can do meaningful things in your job, and this is what this book is about. And it's really, they've sort of set up these rituals and it'll take too long to go into them, but they're really there to help you clear away the clutter and focus on what's genuinely important to you and like in all aspects of your life. And they include your health in that, which is, I think, really good because burnout and health problems, you know, can be, you can get down that path if you're constantly under stress, et cetera. And they don't sort of like, some books are a bit sort of finger waggy or they demand that you set these impossibly rigorous standards. But this book is I found it a very humanistic, very compassionate approach. And it's a beautiful book too with illustrations and it's got plenty of space for notes and reflections. And it's really one to be worked through at your own pace and used as a manual, so hung on to. And I think you can find that more on their website, which is ritualsofimpact.com. I would recommend you look at it.
1: It's interesting. I mean, you've got such a different and fascinating and creative life as a novelist, Catherine. I'm kind of like surprised but interested that you got something out of this as well.
0: Well, I ran a business I've been self-employed since I was 26. I ran a business for 20 plus years and I've always been interested in, you know, and how you... Because as soon as you're running something, you are bombarded all the time by facts. And so how do you make that time and how do you do it in a sensible way to be able to sort of progress? So I think, it would have been good to have this 20 years ago, I would say.
1: Good stuff. Thank you. Nice to talk to you. As always, Catherine Robertson. Rituals of Impact, that one's called by John Bessie with Katie Sweetman. We also had A Bad, Bad Place, Francis Crawford. And the first one was The Retired Assassin's Guide to Country Gardening by Naomi Kuttner, Kuttner. Blondie on our Tuesday music feature on the way right now. Evie Ashton in the headlines.
2: Kia ora, Jessie. Deputy Prime Minister David Seymour is welcoming government plans to slash public service jobs by about 14% over the next 3 years to save $2.4 billion. The Green Party says making the teaching council government appointed rather than elected will undermine its independence. Police in San Diego, California say an attack by two teenage gunmen on an Islamic centre is being treated as a hate crime. Three people were killed, with the two shooters also found dead. And Kylie Minogue says she's very excited to headline the AFL Grand Final pre-game entertainment at the MCG in September in front of 90,000 people. Those are the headlines on RNZ National. Our next news and weather, including a mountain forecast, are at 3.
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7: Then on 9 to noon, concerned spending on new aircraft and ships will take the focus away from military housing renovations. 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
1: Kia ora, time for our Tuesday music feature, and today we mark the 50th anniversary of one of the most enduring new wave bands of the 70s. The media called her the Queen of Punk. Friends called her Debs, and to the rest of us, they were known simply as Blondie.

0: Blondie the band released their debut album in 1976 and went on to have 11 top 40 singles and 8 top 40 albums in New Zealand. It's a good time to celebrate Blondie because in a few months you can hear a New Zealand take on the sound thanks to the return of Atomic. If you haven't stumbled across this gig before, it's an all-female supergroup that celebrates iconic women in rock, including Blondie. The dates for those shows are on our websites, and Atomic is led by the one and only Julia Deans, who's with me in the studio. Kia ora.
1: Kia ora, Jesse.
0: Nice to see you.
1: Nice to see you too.
0: How far back do you and Blondie go?
1: How long's a piece of string?
0: Mm. Yeah. As early as you can remember, you were
1: pretty
0: bopping
1: much
0: along to these songs.
1: Well, yeah. I think my first memory is of bouncing around my friend's living room with, I think, RTR was on the telly, and this blonde angel just sort of singing out of the TV set.
0: Yeah.
1: I think it might have been Heart of Glass, actually.
0: Yeah. It's kind of confusing because we talk about Blondie the band and Debbie Harry is Blondie as well, right?
1: Yeah.
0: So sometimes
1: it'll
0: be they and sometimes it'll be she, but you get the idea.
1: Yeah.
0: What was so striking to you? I guess it was the look as well as the music.
1: And I think just the bounce of the music and the melodies as well. It's just, you know, just a good time.
0: Yeah, it's rocky, but you can move to it.
1: Yeah,
0: right?
1: and when you're seven or 8 years old, it's like, woo!
0: Yeah, the deodorant in one hand, sing along. Of course, you got to grow up and be a rock star. Not many of us got to do that.
1: Everyone's a rock star in their own bedroom,
0: yeah.
1: Jesse.
0: Tell me about these Atomic shows for people who haven't been to one before.
1: They are basically the best time that you will have on a night out. It's 9 femme musicians on stage, and we are paying homage to the incredible women that have lit the way before us. And it's just fun. So we play all the hits by like Joan Jett and Eurythmics and mm-hmm. Blondie and Pretenders and what else? We're sneaking in a little Madonna this year.
0: Right. Who's on stage with you?
1: It is myself, Bo Runga, Diane Swan, Jasmine Mary, Vera Allen, and in our band we have Karen Hu on drums, Elida on keys, and
0: Rebel Reed on guitar
1: from Valkyrie. And who am I missing? Thank you.
0: Yeah.
1: I'm glad you've got the list in front of
0: who
1: me.
0: Who we love here on Afternoons as well.
1: Yes.
0: So for today's Tuesday music feature, we'll play a bit of a selection, and I think we're going to go to the debut album Rip Her to Shreds. You're probably too young to remember this first time around, but to be doing your homework. And how similar was the early stuff to the stuff that they became famous for? Is there a through line?
1: Well, I think for me, I grew up, my mum loved all those, like, you know, there was those series of cassettes which were like the million sellers of the 50s and the million sellers of the 60s. And so I grew up listening to a lot of that. And the first Blondie album is reminiscent of all of those kind of, you know, like, my boyfriend's back and you're gonna...
0: Oh,
1: like,
0: really?
1: All the, like,
0: yeah.
1: Who was that? I think there was the Angels, not the Aussie band, obviously.
0: Yeah.
1: And, you know, the Shangri-Las and all of those kind of acts. And it's, you know, that sort of slightly edgier kind of Phil Spector sound. But, like, a lot of that...
0: I could totally see that connection now that you pointed it out.
1: Yeah, so it's all melodic and it's kind of sassy and fun, you know. Yeah,
0: because it would have only been 10 years after some of that stuff.
1: Yeah,
0: 1976. Yeah,
1: yeah. And the musicianship is, you know, just right from the get go is evident. You know, some of the drum fills on this album are just
0: Okay, let's listen out. This is called "Rip Her to Shreds."

0: All right, some early Blondie, featuring, of course, Debbie Harry, who has the she's got the vocals and got the look and kind of a bit of the X Factor as well, Julia Deans.
1: Definitely. Massively so.
0: Yeah. So that's from the debut album. And I guess, I mean, there's not a long list of names, women in rock in the 1970s. I imagine even someone who wasn't necessarily trying to break the glass ceiling would have found themselves doing so.
1: Yep. Yeah, I think for a long time that was the case. I mean, I feel like it's really sort of only been in the last 10, 20 years that seeing a great increase in women coming up through rock in particular, yeah. But all, you know, all forms of music. And it's...
0: You've talked to me about that before yourself, in the 90s even.
1: Yeah.
0: So it wasn't like she did it and then it was easy for everyone after that, but I'm sure that she was doing some things for the first time as a front person of a
1: absolutely
0: rock band. Yeah.
1: And it's that whole thing. It is true, that thing that people say about when you see somebody who looks like you and sounds like you doing this thing that you have a sort of an inkling that you can do. Mm. It's encouraging and it does make you go, oh, you can do it, I can do it.
0: Yeah. Here's a clip from an interview in 1979. This is Debbie Harry.
2: And this stardom has not been dimmed by the fact that Debbie is a beautiful woman. Some even say a new Marilyn Monroe.
3: Do you feel like a sex symbol?
4: No, I think it's kind of preposterous, you know.
3: But yet there are some sex overtones to what you do when you're on stage.
4: Well, sure.
3: You're not exactly hiding it.
4: Well, no, why should I? I try to be natural, you know. And I'm feminine and I feel good about it. I like it.
0: Yeah, I mean, no easy way to answer questions like that.
1: No, it's a dumb question. Sorry.
0: Julie, how do you feel about being a sex symbol? How about those sexual overtones when you're performing on stage?
1: Oh, I think it's that age-old kind of thing where women's sexuality has been treated as something that's either a novelty or something that is owned by men rather than just something that is female.
0: Right.
1: Yeah.
0: And presumably that interviewer is really talking about his own reaction, his own feelings watching her on stage, you know, he's asking her to comment on how he's feeling.
1: Yeah. And yeah. But I mean, that is kind of within that social construct as well. You know, things are slowly changing, but it is glacial and there is fear at the moment with things going on, everything going on in the world, that it's actually going to reverse.
0: Mm. So. Julia Deans in with me for our Tuesday music feature. We're talking about Blondie. And tell me about the song Union City Blue.
1: Oh, this is just, it's such a beautiful song. There's this great sense of yearning within it and just the whole structure, the bass line, the drums and the guitars, everything. It's just a beautiful piece of music. And, yeah, let's listen.

0: I love that. It's first time for me. Union City Blue.
1: Hey.
0: Yeah.
1: Hey.
0: Blondie, someone on text says, who is your guest and what is the upcoming concert? I can help you with that. My guest is Julia Deans. And she's performing in Atomic, which is a female lineup singing the great female rockers of the past 30, 40, gosh, we're getting on to 50 years, aren't
1: yeah,
0: we?
1: Yeah, yeah. Oh, there's some... So we've got at least one song in there from the 60s.
0: Okay. Blondie, synonymous with Debbie Harry, of course, but do we know much about the other members of the band and how crucial they were to the sound?
1: Oh, they're integral. It wouldn't have been the band if it was just, you know, wouldn't have had that sound without everyone else. But I am terrible. I have no recollection of names. Yeah. I know Clem is the... the drummer.
0: Yeah.
1: I can't remember that. Sorry.
0: Okay, guys. But a good solid band behind her.
1: But that's right. I can't remember the names.
0: And Debbie Harry up front. Either. And then is there some relationship between Debbie Harry and Andy Warhol?
1: There was some art that definitely went on. Andy Warhol did some, you know, the classic. I'm doing hand movements yeah. to describe the portraits that he did. Of
0: right. Her. That's the prints of her.
1: Yeah.
0: Because they're a real New York band.
1: Yeah, know? Yeah. So they were all part of the same scene, I would hazard guess. I'm not a good music historian.
0: Yeah. You're a lover of music, though.
1: Yes.
0: Okay.
1: Yeah. Well, but tell me no, I'm not a train spotter.
0: Tell me what you love about the song Rapture, which went to number one in the US.
1: Oh, this is just fun. I think this was the first song. It's just the weirdness of the pop music industry. That this was the first song that charted that had a rap in it.
0: Mm.
1: Went to number one, and it was a white punk woman.
0: Yeah,
1: it's just
0: kind of usual story. Although I've got a note here that Grandmaster Flash,
1: yeah.
0: one of the sort of pioneers of rap, says that Debbie Harry opened up so many doors for hip hop.
1: Yeah, there was a.
0: But is he mentioned in this song?
1: I'm trying to think.
0: We'll listen to the lyrics.
1: I don't think so.
0: Okay. This is Rapture.
1: I could be wrong.
0: By Blondie. We'll look it up. Here it comes.

0: RNZ National. Yeah, it's a bit of an obscure reference, but Flash is fast, Flash is cool is apparently a reference to pioneering hip-hop DJ Grandmaster Flash.
1: That would make sense.
0: She's at the intersection of a few genres here. I mean, that's sort of identified partly with the disco movement, with punk, and then this is the sort of nascent rap period. I think Rapper's Delight was a year before, so this is definitely identifiable as rap. And partway through this song, Rapture by Blondie. This is our Tuesday music feature. Julia Dean's taking us through some favourite tracks today. And we're going to go to the third album now, Parallel Lines. Do you remember this album in particular? This was a kind of one of those rare sort of critical and commercial successes.
1: Yeah, no, this is an incredible album. There's so many good tunes on this.
0: This is a great karaoke track, this next one, I've got to say.
1: They're all great karaoke tracks, Jesse. anyone who says otherwise just clearly needs to come out doing karaoke with me.
0: So this album had Heart of Glass, which we played a little snippet of. Any hints as to which songs you'll be doing at Atomic?
1: No, because we're still arguing over it.
0: Really? Arguing over the songs, and then I guess you've got to divvy them up.
1: Oh, it's so hard. There's so many great songs out there, and you've got to work out which ones sort of work together within the show, and then the argument is over who gets to sing what.
0: Yeah, you got to know what you're doing if you're covering a Blondie song. But of course, the Muppets did it.
1: Yes, and I was a massive Muppet fanatic as a child, and so the episode in which Debbie Harry appeared on the Muppet Show was basically the happiest day of my life.
0: And, two worlds colliding.
1: Yeah, and I think I tell the story always that like one of my main motivations for becoming a singer was so that I could get on the Muppet Show. I mean, it hasn't happened, but I'm going to put a yet.
0: Yeah.
1: On the end of that statement.
0: Yeah. There's still time.
1: There's still time.
0: Okay. So we're going to go out with One Way or Another. Anything else you'd like to say about this song?
1: I just love the attitude in it. And go and check out the Muppet Show performance online.
0: Yeah.
1: Yep.
0: Tell people what they need to do to see you in Atomic. Where are you going to be and how do they get tickets?
1: Oh, we are going to be in Christchurch, Wellington, in Auckland. In August, I think it's the 13th, 14th, 15th. I think those are the correct dates. And if you go to, I guess, libertystage.co.nz is probably the best.
0: You get a nice mix of people in the crowd.
1: Yes, we get everyone from the teens to the grampses. So it's just a good time.
0: Yeah, what a night out.
1: Yeah.
0: Okay, thank you. Nice to see you. Thanks for coming in.
1: Cheers.
0: Julia Deans, and we'll go out with One Way or Another from Blondie.

0: RNZ National. As always, I've enjoyed your messages about Blondie for our Tuesday music feature. My rescue dog is called Blondie, says one person. She had a long, shaggy, blonde fringe when we got her, thanks. Jesse, I don't want to be nitpicky, but Blondie were and never will be punk. They were always a pop band with a gorgeous singer, says someone on 2101. Blondie was one of the original NYC CBGB bands, if you know, you know. There's a fab movie about the owner, Jilly, featuring Alan Rickman, or is it Gilly? Check it out, Blondie Features. Someone else recommends checking out the documentary. It's called Blondie One Way or Another, an amazing story about the band and woman. Did you know they were all broke at one point? It was only that very late single that saved them financially. I had a Blondie poster on my bedroom wall. Awesome music, says Ian, who is in Rotorua and admits to being 56 years old. Beth says, I can absolutely remember seeing Blondie on Top of the Pops when I lived in UK in the early 1980s. I was immediately transfixed. They were mesmerising, especially Debbie Harry. Well, coming up, it's after 3 o'clock. We are talking podcasts. Ali Ventura has been listening to Doubt, the case of Lucy Letby, Blowback on Apple, and Crump's Classical Conversation here on RNZ. We're going to have the results of You're the Judge, and we're going to chat forgiveness. Now, Dr. Richard Cowden is a psychologist and research scientist. He's at a program called the Human Flourishing Program at Harvard University. Recently, he's been teaming up with researchers from Auckland University and University of Canterbury here in New Zealand, rather Auckland and Victoria University, that is. I don't believe these results have been publicised yet, but what they did is they did some experiments to find out whether increasing our willingness to forgive would have an impact at a larger scale. We know that forgiveness can be better for you psychologically and even physically, but what about for society as a whole? Dr. Richard Cowden will join us just after 3:30 today with how they designed the experiment and what they found.
1: RNZ Pacific News, hello katawantok, me Koroi Hawkins. The president of Bougainville has warned the public about what he calls unauthorised discussions purporting to be part of the Panguna Mine Project. Online promotions for the so-called Panguna Development Forum say civic outreach and high-level discussions are running for 2 weeks in Panguna and Arawa. Johnny Blades reports.
2: President Ismail Todorova says the forum has not been facilitated, approved or authorised by the autonomous Bougainville government. He says people promoting the forum are acting entirely outside the rules of the Bougainville Mining Act. This comes as the government looks to redevelop the long mothballed Panguna copper mine. It has partnered with Indian company Lloyds Metals to run feasibility studies alongside the licence holder at Panguna, Bougainville Copper Limited.
1: Tonga's Ministry of Health says the dengue outbreak in the kingdom has reached 62 cases. As of yesterday's update, one person was in Princess Fusipala Hospital in Ha'apai. The ministry says school health talks on dengue awareness and prevention have been done at GMS Lotulu, Kayavale, Tualiki and Ha'asini. A majority of cases are still among those aged 11 to 14. The French Senate on Monday has endorsed proposed changes to New Caledonia's restricted electoral roll to allow a cohort of people recently born in the territory to vote. The proposed changes relax voter restrictions to allow an estimated 10,000 plus voters born in New Caledonia since 1998, who have now reached the voting age of 18. French Prime Minister Sébastien Lecornu told senators the restrictions were earlier put in place to protect against any dilution of the indigenous Kanak voters. At the time, this affected only about 8% of the population, but it is now barring 17%. The vote in Paris followed hours of debate, with the result being 304 in favour and 20 against. A Pacific Health champion says better diabetes prevention is key to improving dialysis outcomes in the region. Pacific Islanders are calling for greater access to treatment after a report found New Zealand's dialysis machines are operating over capacity. Sir Colin Tukui Tonga says diabetes is driving demand for dialysis. He has advised governments to focus on early intervention.
3: Treat it early, treat it effectively, so that people with diabetes, their kidneys don't pack up. That, to me, is the long-term strategy to try to do better at the primary care early intervention level.
1: Sir Tukui Tonga says most people die within 2 years of starting dialysis, making it unsustainable to rely on expanding treatment alone. France has honoured New Zealand opera star Pene Pati. He's been made a Knight of the Arts for his contribution to the arts in France and around the world. Speaking from Zurich, the Samoan-born solo mio singer says he was blown away.
4: To receive this award in my hands was just, I was like, whoa, it was a recognition. It just felt like they were looking at me saying, you know what, great work, Pene, you deserve this. I was super emotional and I was like, I got it.
1: Pene Pati, alongside his brother Amitai, have been featured in a recent documentary, Tena, My Name is Pati. New Zealand retirees say their pensions have not kept up with the cost of living. Petrol and oil prices have surged since the Iran war began, along with costs of pharmaceuticals and electricity. Angela receives government superannuation, but also has a small university pension helping her get by. She says it would be impossible without that little extra.
5: I've been in New Zealand now for 54 years, and I can remember when I could buy a side of sheep in the supermarket in Dunedin for $10, when we used to buy a pint of milk or a litre of milk for 2 cents. And I know that things have gone on and that costs have increased and money doesn't buy as much.
1: Angela says her salary would have increased with the costs, but her pension has not. New Zealand is in a holding pattern after the AUKUS security partnership. The country has been considering joining the US, UK and Australia in AUKUS virtually from when it was first set up in 2021. A spokesperson for Foreign Minister Winston Peters says they are waiting advice from AUKUS partners after a US review of the Pillar 2 part of it last December. Pillar 2 aims to advance sharing of cutting-edge military technology, while Pillar 1 is to supply nuclear-powered submarines to Australia. Mr. Peters' spokesperson says New Zealand is taking a considered approach and ensuring not to get ahead of AUKUS members' own decisions on next steps. In world news, San Diego police say 5 people have died related to a shooting at the Islamic Center in San Diego. 3 adults, including a security guard, were killed. 2 teenage suspects were found dead in a car near the mosque. San Diego Police Chief Scott Wall says authorities consider the shooting at the center, the largest mosque in San Diego County, a hate crime. In sport, after defeating Bulla FC 2-1 in a crunch OFC Pro League game, Vanuatu United's head coach had nothing but praise for their opponents. Lars Hopp was spotted embracing Bulla FC head coach and longtime friend Stefan Ovre after the game. He acknowledged the Fijians' performance throughout the Pro League season.
6: I also want to give a big compliment to our opponents who played a fantastic Pro League season. They finished third in the regular season, so I think that's a big achievement for the Pacific football. And I think the game today was a credit to our region. 2 teams playing all to win, but also in a good spirit.
1: Vanuatu has earned the final spot in the OFC Pro League semi-finals. They will go up against South Melbourne FC tomorrow at Auckland's Go Media Stadium, while Auckland FC meets South Island United. In league, there's no place for Reece Walsh in the Queensland side for the opening State of Origin game. Walsh was a star when he debuted as a 20-year-old in 2023, but has struggled with form this season. Coach Billy Slater has opted for Kalyn Ponga at fullback, dropping Walsh from the squad altogether.
7: You know, we know what he's capable of. He knows what he's capable of, and he has a really good understanding of the things he focuses on when he plays his best football. And I've got a great relationship with Reece, and I've got a lot of time for him. I love the way he plays his footy. You know, he's getting there.
1: Meanwhile, Warriors inform prop Jackson Ford, who is second in the Dali M rankings behind Panthers playmaker Nathan Cleary, has been left out of the New South Wales squad. And Arsenal move closer to their first English Premier League title in 22 years with an anxious 1-0 win over Burnley at the Emirates Stadium. Kai Havertz headed the goal just before half-time to move Arsenal 5 points clear of Manchester City. Arsenal will be confirmed as champions if City fail to win at Bournemouth tomorrow. Otherwise, they'll be guaranteed the title by beating Crystal Palace away next Monday. Meanwhile, Neymar has been named in Brazil's squad for next month's World Cup, handing the nation's all-time leading scorer a chance to return to international football's biggest stage after an injury-disrupted cycle. That's news and sport from RNZ Pacific. There's more on our website, rnz.co.nz/Pacific.
8: Hello, Oketa. This is Pacific Waves from RNZ Pacific. I'm Susanna Swiswuki. Coming up, Solomon Islands reinstates a secretly lifted dolphin export ban.
6: The game today was a credit to our region. Two teams playing all to win, but also in a good spirit.
8: Vanuatu heads into the OFC Pro League semi-finals, and the Waratahs bury Fijian Drua's top six hopes in the Laudala mud. The Solomon Islands has reinstated a ban on dolphin exports 2 days after it was lifted. The last-minute reinstatement was authorised by Fisheries Minister Bradley Tovosia shortly before he was replaced by new Prime Minister Matthew Wale. Kaya Selby has more.
9: While the Solomon Islands was busy overhauling their government, the outgoing Fisheries Minister very quietly rebooted their dolphin trade. But Prime Minister Wale shut the door almost immediately. His office released this statement on Sunday.
1: The effect of this new regulation is clear that the export of dolphins is now banned. The Prime Minister's swift intervention was necessary to protect the country's tuna industry, a cornerstone of the national economy, from reputational risk and potential international backlash. This action sends a strong and unambiguous message. Solomon Islands will not compromise its fisheries standards or risk its economic lifeline for short-term decisions.
9: Dolphins and tuna are known to swim close together, and dolphin bycatch is common all over the world. However, reinstating exports creates an incentive to target dolphins directly. Solomon Business Magazine editor Robert Hiroga says buyers would turn away in a heartbeat.
10: We export a lot of our tuna from salt tuna in the western province down to Europe. And one of the areas of we must meet is to ensure that the fish are caught clean in clean waters, that they are not dolphin hunting, so people don't export dolphins here. Had it stood, we will be losing our tuna industry. People won't be buying our tuna from Europe. And then, of course, there are jobs that are important for us.
9: Dolphin exports were banned in 2005, though hunting them remains culturally commonplace in parts of the country such as Malaita. Mr. Tavosia's late-hour reinstatement came with no announcement. Mr. Iroga says that was probably done on purpose.
10: It's a kind of ethical and environmental for us. Probably he knew that it was in the last days of the government, and probably they won't be coming back, so he made a decision probably based on pressure from other people or pressure from some people who wanted to export the dolphin.
9: On the global exotic animal market, dolphins remain in high demand but low supply. That's according to Orca Research Trust founder Ingrid Visser.
11: The Solomon Islands is known for its biodiversity, and there's a range of different species there, but aquariums are getting so desperate because there are such good protections in many countries that they'll take pretty much anything that they can get.
9: She says there are good reasons to act against the trade.
11: I've been to more than 100 aquariums in 28 different countries around the world. I've seen more than 2,000 whales and dolphins in captivity. And in all instances, it's absolutely disgusting what's going on. They're stuck in tiny little concrete tanks and they're made to perform demeaning tricks. It's heartbreaking. It's absolutely heartbreaking. The stuff that I've seen, it's just appalling.
9: Prime Minister Wale says the government remains committed to safeguarding the integrity of the fisheries sector. Mr. Tavosia was replaced as Fisheries Minister by Polycarp Paia.
8: Well, Manawatu United have clawed their way into the OFC Pro League semi-finals, defeating Buller FC 2-1 at Auckland's Go Media Stadium on Sunday afternoon. They will meet the competition's top team, South Melbourne FC, on Wednesday at the same venue. Tiana Haxton was at the game.
12: Despite being down to 10 men after a red card to Raymond Dehaw in the last 10 minutes of the match, replacement Azaria Soroman rose high to nod home an Owen Smith corner kick to equalise, ending Buller FC's 1-0 lead just before the final whistle. And then, after an intense half hour of total overtime, Soroman sent the ball flying, meeting Nicholas King, who dove to head the ball past the Fijians' keeper. The stadium erupted as Vanuatu fans who had been on the edge of their seats all game celebrated a historic victory. Soroman was over the moon to have scored the goal that forced the extra time spell and to set up the winner.
13: The boys have given their best and their hearts out for this game. I think we were 1-0 down, but we didn't give up. I think once I saw the ball hit the net, I was like very happy to send the team back to the game.
12: He says being the only Pacific Island team to qualify for the semi-finals was a huge achievement.
13: It's the first professional league in Oceania and we are the first team in the Pacific to qualify for the semi. I think we are so proud, to be honest, and for the country as well. So we're very happy for that and we're looking forward to the semis.
12: Despite trailing Buller FC 1-0 for most of the game, winning goal scorer King says they never gave up.
14: Credits to the boys, regardless of the score, regardless, one man down. It always seemed to us that victory was not away from our grabs, you know, so the boys pushed until the end and yeah, results came, so very happy for the boys, yeah.
12: Head coach Lars Hopp says he was proud of his players' perseverance, admitting he had to hold back emotions after their win.
6: It's one of those stories that only football can write, you know. We knew that we have a big belief in the group and in a big togetherness, so of course fantastic how it plays out for us.
12: Hopp was spotted embracing Buller FC head coach and longtime friend Stefan Ovre after the game. He praised the Fijians' performance throughout the Pro League season.
6: But I also want to give a big compliment to our opponents who played a fantastic Pro League season. They finished third in the regular season, so I think that's a big achievement for the Pacific football. And I think the game today was a credit to our region. Two teams playing all to win, but also in a good spirit.
12: It was a heartbreaking loss for the Fijians as their semi-final dreams were snatched away in the final minutes. They scored first when Carl Ovre was able to send in a corner kick that rebounded back to Sela outside the box, who slammed a pile driver into the back of the net. Thomas Dunn scored what could have been Fiji's second goal, which was ruled out by the video referee, which caught the Fijian striker offside in the lead-up. Buller FC coach Stefan Ovre says they will take the learnings and move forward.
15: I think we squeezed the lemon as much as we could for this season. We have to admit at some point we played almost 20 games. We need more quality up top, definitely. We could play well, not play well. We still create chances. But at the end of the day, we need the quality to finish them.
12: Looking to next season, Ovre says they need a bit more experience up front.
15: We don't have that killer instinct up top. Roy on his own is not enough, so we're going to have to work on this for next season. And you could tell that the players, when we the extra time, we had too many young players. You know that they're learning, but you feel that's going to be difficult for us to make the difference because they need that experience. It was a bit too much for us.
12: Spotted closely watching the game were the South Melbourne FC coaching team, who will be meeting Vanuatu United this Wednesday at Auckland's Go Media Stadium, while Auckland FC faces off against South Island United. The grand final will be held on Sunday at Eden Park.
8: Five years since their debut in the Super Rugby Pacific Comp, both the Fijian Drua and Moana Pasifika seem to still be suffering from stage fright. Inconsistencies in their performances in the current season continues to be the topic of discussions rather than improvements made in the last five seasons. In football, the stage is now set for the semi-finals of the OFC Pro League, and in cricket, three of the four Pacific teams look to compete in the semi-finals of the T20 World Cup East Asia Pacific Qualifier 2026. Our senior sports journalist Elisa Tora joins me for Asipoti Talanoa on the weekend's sports events. Bula Ili, the Fijian drawer suffered another loss at home to the Waratahs last weekend. What are their chances of getting into the top six?
16: The Ndrua were disappointing on Saturday. They went down 50-35 to the Waratahs. They conceded six tries in the first half and struggled throughout the first 40 minutes, managing to come back in the second half and scored the points that closed the gap. But it was too little too late. They are now on 10th position with 20 points, 8 behind the Reds, have 2 games to go against the Western Force and the Reds, both away matches, one this weekend against the Western Force in Perth, and then the Reds in Brisbane next weekend. As we have seen, those two games are going to be big mountains to climb for the Ndrua, and if they play according to how they perform against the Waratahs last Saturday in Suva, they will be threats, and that is not going to be a good ending to their 2026 season. Captain Temo Mayanavanua also stated that it was a disappointing performance in front of their fans in their only match in Suva. So Drua going back to the drawing board, and they definitely will have to pull up their socks if they want to finish well in their 2026 season. That will demand a 100% turnaround in performance, and they will need to go out to Perth, which I said is going to be a tough mountain to climb, and also against the Reds in Brisbane with all guns firing.
8: What's your take on how the two Pacifica franchises, the Fijian Drua and Moana Pacifica, have performed?
16: Well, we could see that both the Fijian Drua and Moana Pacifica have struggled in 2026. 5 years in the competition is a long time. Unfortunately, both our Pacifica franchise teams have continued to show that they are far from being ready to be part of the big boys club, so to speak. Now, Saturday's poor show against the Waratahs at home in Suva, you know, just showed that the Drua has not been able to have that consistency. There were hopes that that they were getting back into it after they defeated the Brumbies in Canberra and defeated the Highlanders in Bar. But in between, they've had losses, and Saturday was another poor showing. At the same time, Moana Pacifica has also struggled this year. And last year was maybe the best that they have ever done in Super Rugby. So, you know, looking back, since 2022, they've been part of the competition. They have not been able to be consistent. Mental toughness is something that both the two camps talk about every week. It doesn't seem to be showing that they are growing mentally, so to speak. Now, Drua will have a new coach in 2027. Glenn Jackson is moving on. We don't know where, but he has already stated that he will be leaving the Drua when the season ends in a few weeks' time. Moana Pacifica is still uncertain about their future, but if they do remain in the competition, they will also have a new coach in 2027 with Falongo Tanaumanga joining the All Blacks as one of the assistant coaches. That means a new focus, new plans for both teams, and hopefully, we will all see a change for the better when 2027 comes around.
8: The OFC Pro League heads into the semi-finals this week. Who are the favourites and how are teams shaping up?
16: The first ever professional football league in Oceania comes to a close at the weekend, coming up on Sunday in Auckland, when the two winning semi-finalists get to play the final. But in the semi-finals, South Melbourne FC out of Australia, a former Oceania winner, former member of the Oceania Confederation, now playing in Asia, they are the top favourites. They meet Vanuatu United FC, the first Pacific Island club to be playing in a semi-final. Vanuatu defeated South Melbourne 2-0 in round 4. That puts some excitement into Wednesday's semi-final clash when the two meet at the Go Media Stadium. Then Auckland FC and South Island United meet in another New Zealand derby, and interesting to see how South Island United will try and get over Auckland FC, who had dominated their previous meets in the Pro League throughout the competition so far. The winners then will move to the final on Sunday at Eden Park in Auckland.
8: And there's hope that our Pacific cricket teams can qualify for the T20 World Cup in 2028. What's the story there?
16: Yes, some good news out of Japan as far as our Pacifica teams are concerned. Papua New Guinea, Cook Islands and Samoa are all in the running playing the semi-finals, with Japan as the only Asian qualifier. Final round of matches will be played on Tuesday. PNG Barramundi is taking on Japan in the playoff for the first and second position,

0: from now on. New Zealand Rugby says there are more than one bidder interested in Moana Pacifica, so now, that is interesting. But hopefully we will get to know soon what Moana Pacifica's future will be and how Super Rugby will be played out in 2027.
1: That's Pacific Waves for today. 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
2: That is Lady Six. Our guest now, the hip-hop soul singer, also known, of course, as Caroline Fuarosa Paktamati. Lady Six is a finalist in three categories at the Aotearoa Music Awards later this month, following the release of her latest album, Levar. Lady Six is up for Album of the Year, Best Solo Artist and Single of the Year for that track you just heard, Lightbulb. The singer fell for hip-hop in her teens and professionally has had 2 decades in the music industry, working closely with her musical partner and husband, Brent Parks Park. She was named an Arts Laureate in 2023. She's also an artist, a mum, and has completed studies over the past 5 years and become a student counsellor at AUT in Auckland. Lady Six is with us from Tamaki Makaurau, Auckland. Kia ora talofa, thanks for your time.
3: Talofa, yeah, no, thank you for having me.
2: And congratulations on 3 nominations in the awards. This is a great validation for the album year.
3: Oh, thank you. Yeah, no, it's really awesome. It's, you know, I really don't take it lightly. This reminder that the work is still connecting and still reaching people and still has life in it. After all this time, it just feels so good. It's, it just really does mean a lot to me.
2: It's not exactly your first outing at these awards. I think it's 5th time, actually. But this time and this album, is it particularly special?
3: Look, every record is really special, to be honest. It's quite, you know, I can't remember the wording. Oh, my gosh, my brain. But it's just like a real heart work. Every record, it takes such a long time for us to create them. I think I've said this before, but it's like 6 years between every record. So it's a big chunk of your life and it's a big chunk of all of the things that you've learned within that time that you wish to share. So while it is very special, I think it's equally so.
2: I understand. They are all special works. This one, very personal, and could you share a little more of its creation? And its heart, its essence.
3: Yeah, that's right. Okay, so essentially we started writing it, and when we first started writing it, my mum was experiencing quite serious health issues, and so we had to kind of pack up our whare and begin living with mum and helping her essentially take care of her. She had suffered a major serious heart attack at the time, and that led into like a 3-year sort of multi-generational whānau home where we lived with mum until she passed. And so the album kind of started to merge into more of a record that was acknowledging relationship and intergenerational relationship. And then when she passed, it sort of created other aspects of relationship that came into play when somebody very important and very matriarchal sort of passes away in your whānau. And so, yeah, it's all about that process. Very human thing.
2: Very human, very intimate. So really honouring your beloved mum. And lyrically also, you know, reflecting your own grief and your own, it's such an inadequate word sometimes, isn't it? But your own experience of this time. Musically, still plenty of those Lady Six dance beats everyone knows and loves. Would you say there are stylistic changes in this album, though? How are things evolving musically for both of you?
3: How are things evolving musically? I don't feel like I've evolved much. I still stay very

0: very much in the realm of sort of journal-like lyrics and simplistic melodies. But I think Parts, on the other hand, you know, he's just finished his master's, and his whole doctorate was about sample music and its role that it plays in the wider sort of genre-defined music of modern music. And he's going into his doctorate, and I think that that's really informed and changed the sort of soundscape that Lady Six has, and it makes us explore more interesting dynamics in the sound, and it gives us more of a different contextual historical references as well, which is really lovely. And so in that way it changes a lot. So you know, I really do give a lot of credit and credit to Parks really keeping the musical side sort of more I think just more progressive, to be honest.
1: How does it work musically with Parks? Do you work closely together on a track or just kind of separately and then at some point in the process come together?
0: Yeah, that's interesting because it's very separate usually. But in this next record that we're writing, we hope to be more collaborative, but it's always very separate. We kind of came into the music making world separately, like from separate spaces. He was sort of came from a band space and I came from a hip hop space. And because of that, we sort of already had our own settled way of writing songs. So mine's always very solo. I almost am not showing anyone what I'm doing until I have demos kind of completely finished in my own computer. And he is constantly creating. So I'm sort of more of a, I do it on a scheduled sort of basis, I guess, or you know, I have times when I'm just only focusing on writing records and I do that in sort of a section of my year. He'll just constantly and consistently play around and work in music, making all sorts of things for all sorts of reasons, sometimes just for no reason at all, just because he wants to. And so in that way, we're very, very different. So when it comes to actually writing the record, I usually already have sort of demos that I'll sort of bring to him, and he will already have a soundscape that he wants to try. And it's kind of like this forced puzzle that we try to just fit together in some way.
1: There's always been a sense of discipline about your work. Lady Six, your professional work, I'm thinking back to the very, very early days. There's been a tremendous work ethic right from the start, really, hasn't there?
0: Yeah, I think so. I think that that's just, I think that part of it is definitely sort of more bred from the way that I am and the kind of, I'm a very structured sort of person. I really prefer, if I can and where I can, I mean, obviously it's very difficult being a human being and living in a world created by human beings, but I love a structured, linear way of sort of doing things. So once the project begins, I really want it to go in a very structured beginning to an end, you know, way. I don't really love mucking about. So that's kind of been the way that my career has also kind of gone as well.
1: There's been a lot happening over the gestation of this album, as we mentioned, the very powerful and very personal circumstances for your whānau. But as if not busy enough, both you and Parks, as you say, studying over the past few years. And what was it that drew you to counselling psychology specifically? This was kind of quiet for a while, and I think it was only a year or so ago people realised, the public realised anyway, that this was a big part of life now too. What was the attraction to that?
0: I've always had an attraction to it. My parents, and you could even say my family business, if you like, is in the helping industry. And so I've always, my family were, my mother and my father were very like well-known social workers down in Christchurch and Ōtautahi. And I think because of that, they were very whānau-centric in the way, like a whole order way of doing social work and youth work. So we were very much involved. So I almost feel like I got a degree by experience, like qualification by experience, through just being with them and them bringing us to everything with them. So I always had an interest there. All my siblings, my five siblings, all have had a hand in and or work within the helping field. And I applied to do a psychology degree in 2016 and got in, but I started touring straight away and I couldn't do it. So when COVID happened, that gave us this perfect opportunity to start studying. And on Parks's side, you know, he's best mates with incredible Wellington drummer Ricky Gooch, and Ricky had done his doctorate in the music way, and that I think that really informed and influenced Park realizing that there's a possibility to do that also for him. And yeah, so through different kind of ways we sort of entered this study practice.
1: Everything has its time sometimes, eh?
0: Yeah,
1: I think it was your dad who gave you your stage name, by the way, and it was a pretty early stage appearance, wasn't it?
0: That's right, dad named me Lady like at birth, like It was such a long and arduous birth for poor old mum. So when I finally arrived, Dad had been staring at this door that said "Lady in Waiting" for forever, because he got kicked out. He got kicked out of the room where mum was in labour because he was getting frustrated with the doctor and was becoming too aggressive. So they kicked him out, and he had to look at this "Lady in Waiting" on the door for hours. He reckons it went into the nighttime. When I finally arrived, he's like, "This is the lady we've been waiting for, and I've been lady ever since."
1: Good to get a creative plus out of that rather stressful situation.
0: Yeah, totally.
1: And the counselling skills, like I get a sense from you, it's just there's a reward in this, right? And you know, again, when you think of all the lessons, crappy word, but all the things you learn through life, and even in the music industry itself, you know, it's a damn hard industry. It's up and down, and highs and lows. And, you know, do you just get a buzz out of being able to use what you've got in all ways to just help people with their journeys?
0: Do I get a buzz? I mean, I do, and also the buzz is that I feel like I'm living a productive life. I feel like I'm living a life that feels of value to not just myself but to others. And it feels like it's the only natural way that I actually want to live my life, and I wouldn't want it any other way. And I only really like music. You know, there's some people that get into music for the craft of the sound, but mine has always been for the craft of being able to distill some lesson that I've learned or something that I feel like is important to share, whether it's just simply like being joyful or creating some sense of hope in some sort of situation. For me, it's always been about that, and about being able to distill that and pop it in a song and hope that it might reach somebody, or at the right time, that it might actually be meaningful to them and help change them for a positive way in their life. So, yeah, in that way, I do get a buzz.
1: Was hip-hop the perfect vehicle for just that? Is that why this was what you hit on in your teens?
0: Yeah, 100%. And not just for me, but for my entire family. I sort of saw its impact on changing my family and then also our community. Like, kids were wanting to grab lino, take it around town and, you know, roll it out and break dance. Nobody was like planning to steal liquor, steal cars and go for joyrides around around the city. You know, this was creativity created change, created transformational change, where you could actually see yourself doing something that felt purposeful. Like, how awesome is that?
1: It takes a lot to sustain a musical career at the top of your game, but listening to you, actually, this is just central to who you are. You have hinted that you're kind of working towards change, perhaps within the next few years. Hinted in one thing I read that perhaps pulling back or even retiring from performing and touring at some point in the next few years. Now, we're not talking the Rolling Stones here, right? Bless her, Dolly. Is there a definite plan? Is there a bit of transition that you're kind of moving into?
0: Yeah, 100%. And I also think, you know, when I talk about, you know, loving to work in a linear way, I always love to have sort of something future, like something in 5 or 10 years time to look forward to. I kind of can't stand life if I don't have that. So I'm always, I think that that's reflected in how you describe sort of like things looking very, I can't remember the exact wording you used, but let me paraphrase and say structured is how I took it. So yeah, I do have plans to sort of segue the skills and things that I've learned from this and my counselling practice into something else. I would love that. I have, oh man, I have plans on plans on plans and so many different ideas. And the hope is that I spend the next sort of 4 or 5 years kind of like laying down the foundation for whatever that might become. Yeah.
1: So for fans, does that mean there will be a time for another album or at least for some more performing?
0: Oh, definitely, for sure. Yeah, I mean, when I say that I've got plans in the next sort of 4 or 5 years, that means that in that 4 or 5 years, there will only be loads of music, loads of performances, and I'll be almost like going hard until I completely switch it. Yeah.
1: What are your plans for the Night of the Music Awards? I mean, it's got to be a great vibe. Everyone getting together, celebrating the fantastic work that Kiwi musicians are producing. You know, what do you look forward to this and just that whole sense of celebrating what we've got going on here?
0: Oh, God. I mean, it's a funny catch-22, isn't it? Because I can't stand feeling on show in any way that isn't completely controlled by me, i.e. my own shows. So it just freaks me out, to be honest. I hate the idea of like, oh, and the red carpet's at 5 and you'll be blah, blah, blah, and you should get dressed by blah, blah. I mean, I can't stand any of that. So it just gives me so much anxiety. But being around all my peers, I just went to the Tate Music Awards recently for the first time in a long time. And it's so awesome. It's so great. We all just get together and get to gas bag over what's been going on for all of us and everyone in the industry also, you know, who's doing what and what's the exciting new thing. And it's just a wonderful opportunity to get together and, you know, and celebrate each other and then also just, yeah, gossip.
1: Look, have a great night. Thanks for making time for us today and sincere congratulations. 3 nominations is a really significant achievement in itself, and thanks again for your time.
2: Well, homeschooling is in the headlines today after the New Zealand Herald revealed that the Ministry of Education granted Marakopa father Tom Phillips permission to homeschool his 3 children before the family disappeared in 2021. What surprised us was that it seems no ministry officials visited Phillips to assess his suitability or what the children were learning. And that's after regular in-person reviews of homeschooling households were scaled back in 2010. This afternoon, we decided to take a closer look at how homeschooling works in New Zealand. Todd Roughton is a former principal who left the mainstream education system to homeschool his 4 children. He's now the Principal Emeritus of Homeschooling New Zealand, and he joins us now. Hi, Todd.
3: Hi, Jesse.
2: Thanks for your time today. How did you get involved in homeschooling?
3: Oh, I've been in education for a long time, 54, 55 years, something like that. And, of course, when you're that long, you get to see the length and breadth of it and see what works, what doesn't work, and what the possibilities might be. It just seemed to me, all things considered, it just gave us so many options as a family.
2: Is it fair to say you became disillusioned with mainstream education?
3: Oh, I think that really is a fair comment, but you must remember that it's very hard to mass educate thousands and thousands of students. It's like going into a garden where you might have 20, 30 plants. You've just got to sort of spray the whole thing with a bit of water and hope that they're being well tended. You can't actually get down tend to the individual plants in the way that you would, but you can do that with homeschooling.
2: That's a great analogy. And how many children in New Zealand are homeschooled? Do you have any idea of the numbers?
3: Yeah, it's somewhere around just over 11,000, I understand, at the moment.
2: Is that particularly high? Is it on the up?
3: Slightly. The problem is finances, because when you go homeschooling, obviously you're reduced to 1 income. And a lot of families are locked into needing 2 incomes to pay for a mortgage. So we know a lot more families would if they could, but the circumstances just don't permit it.
2: Did COVID play a part at all? Did any parents try it for the first time and think, oh, this suits me actually much better than traditional school?
3: Yes, definitely. We had literally hundreds and hundreds of inquiries. Some of those went back straight away as soon as school went on. Others stayed on. But I would imagine we increased probably 20% overall after COVID had all finished.
2: And do their reasons match yours? Is it just because they feel that their child needs a kind of an individual program that isn't quite provided by a mainstream system?
3: Well, be honest with you, the three things that because we feel calls, people find us online, we feel calls every day from all around the country.
2: Yeah.
3: The three things we hear again and again are, number one, appalling academics in our schools. Number two, ironically enough, socialisation, just bad company corrupting good character. And number three is the social engineering agenda, which is still being pushed down children's throats in our schools. And so many families, that's just not what they want.
2: That's really interesting. How do you measure the success of homeschooling in schools, more traditional schools? We have marks, teacher reports, some sort of, I guess you'd call them objective measures of how a child is doing. How do you know if you're on the right track at home?
3: Well, if you're doing it on your own, I guess that might be a bit difficult. But the way we work is we actually have our own qualification pathway. You know, in a normal school, you'd be taking, if you go to secondary school, you'd be taking material from NCA and maybe Cambridge. Our families are actually choosing from 107 different providers all around the world. Now, each one of those courses is correspondence-based, which comes with the teaching included, plus the assessments. So they undergo the assessments, they sit the assessments, we mark their work, we moderate their work, and at the end of the day, they can be issued with a qualification, which is good for university entrance. It's just another dimension, another planet of education. So many people don't know it even exists.
2: Is there any research to show that homeschooling can provide an equivalent sort of education or equivalent prep for tertiary education and for life?
3: I don't want to sound rude or cynical at all, but if you know the standard to go to be exempted, to have your exemption, is that you must be educating your child as regularly and as well as they would be educated in a local school. And I'd be honest with you, Jesse, I think that is a very, very poor standard. We said to the universities, would you please research what's happening with our graduates, because we know they're doing well. But they said, well, we'd need 2,000 to 3,000 in any one year to make a sensible study of that. But we know, for example, in the States it is well researched, and it is researched in every single area of measurement in the United States. Homeschoolers come out ahead of state schoolers by a country mile, irrespective of parents' age, ethnicity, educational background, socioeconomic status, philosophical worldview, anything like that. Nothing changes the fact that homeschoolers outstrip state schoolers, to the extent that many American universities actually go looking for homeschoolers to enroll them, because they know they're going to have success with them.
2: You had some concerns about social engineering, as you call it, that goes on in state schools, in traditional schools. Is there a risk that the same thing happens in the home, that is getting a different sort of social engineering?
3: Well, it depends on how you view family. You know, who owns the child? Owns is a bad word, I suppose, but whose is the child? We would argue, you know, the parents are the ones who rightfully have responsibility for that child. The parents are the ones who should be making the choice. Education is brainwashing. The issue simply is who's washing the brains and which materials they're using to wash them with. And I think most parents would love to have their sets of values, their understandings, the way that they think, shown through the classroom. But obviously that's not what happens. So you've got to put up with what comes.
2: Are there enough checks and balances on homeschooling that you were reassured that every child in a New Zealand homeschooling environment is getting as good as or better treatment and results as they would in a traditional school?
3: Could we ask the same thing about schools?
2: There's Eero, isn't there, in schools? There's external people who come in and look over things and make sure they're being taught right and give a report, and it's all very robust and accountable.
3: Well, these people can be. I mean, the Education Review Office can go into homes. They stopped doing it because there just weren't enough problems to make it worthwhile. And so they said, look, I don't know how many they actually do now. I think it's not more than 50 a year because they don't need to do them. That's what the overall understanding is, that these people are doing a good job. Most people don't take their children out of a school to create a whole new lifestyle for themselves, down to one income, and dedicate their lives to taking care of their children just because they want to, you know, muck around. They're serious about education, and that's why people mostly go educating. Obviously, there'll always be the fringe people who don't do it well, but that's also true of schools.
2: Yeah, as you say, it does sometimes happen, of course. Is there any safety net to stop a situation where you know, it really goes off the rails with this really negative environment for the kids. And because it's happening within the four walls of the home, it's not transparent. You know, people don't know what's going on.
3: What a terrible situation we're in now, where we don't trust any families. All families are by default bad, and therefore we've got to put these steps in because families are, we'll start with the position that families are bad. We'd say we start with the position that families are not bad, that families, parents love their children and want to do the best by them. Yes, there will be exceptions to that, but why must everything always be loaded to the real minority that do bad things? Why do we always have to build against the lowest common denominator in society?
2: Yeah, it's an interesting point, although I'd say I guess the position isn't that beginning that all families are bad. The position might be beginning that all families are good, but that we all admit that sometimes it will go bad, and what do we do in those situations, and how do we identify those situations before it's too late?
3: Jesse, I think that's the reality of life. Excrement occurs. That's just the reality of life. You know, we can't mitigate against every single thing going wrong. It's just not possible. But I mean, I remember some years ago, well, it's quite some years ago now, one child went through a plate glass window in a school down south. Consequence, every single plate glass window in every school in New Zealand had to be replaced with safety glass. I mean, how many children have gone through plate glass windows in schools in the 175 years we've had schools? Very, very few. But because of that, every single plate glass window needs to be changed. We have a very reactive society, you know. You've got to put up with some stuff in society. That's the world in which we live.
2: Todd, if people have been listening today and they've been convinced by you, what is the first step to trying homeschooling out themselves?
3: Well, for us, we're a charitable trust, so we're very happy to give people advice. We're not out to make customers. We can give them advice and tell them what their options would be. They'll find us online, Homeschooling New Zealand.
2: I wouldn't lead with excrement happens, Todd, but it certainly sums up one aspect of the philosophy. Thanks for your time today. Really appreciate it.
3: Okay, Jesse. Have a good day for that.

0: RNZ News at 4, kia ora ko Susana Leiatawa tēnei. The Public Service Minister says technology offers enormous opportunities to create efficiencies in the public service. The government aims to make $2.4 billion of savings through cutting around 8,700 public service jobs by mid-2029. Paul Goldsmith says no final decisions have been made over which specific roles will be cut or which ministries will be merged. He says there was a hiring spree under the previous government and there's a need to dial that back to historic averages.
1: Like everyone else in the entire economy, everybody's looking to use technology better, but also to be more productive, and that's what this is about.
0: The government's aim is to get the public service down to 1% of the total population. Public Service Association Secretary Dwayne Leo says the job cuts are an act of willful destruction.
2: Potentially sacking up to 10,000 public servants is not reform. Every one of those workers is doing something. Processing passports, protecting children, keeping our borders safe, maintaining conservation land, supporting communities after disasters. If the government thinks that some of this work doesn't matter, it should tell us which part.
0: Meanwhile, Wellington's struggling economy is expected to feel another blow. Infometrics chief executive says government plans to cut 8,700 jobs from the public sector by mid-2029 will hurt Wellington's struggling economy. But Brad Olson says it may be an adjustment that the capital needs to make.
3: In all likelihood, we probably saw the public sector get too large in previous times, and now it's going to have to reverse out the other side. That's painful on both ends. It effectively, for Wellington especially, probably set Wellington up in a position where things were more rosy in the economy than they might have otherwise been, and now out the other side, things are having to reverse out.
0: Brad Olson says it would benefit the capital to be less economically reliant on the public sector. Wellington's Mayor Andrew Little says the government's plan will cause uncertainty and anxiousness. The Greens say the government has a duty of care to support those looking after disabled family members. The Disability Minister has announced a bill to override the Supreme Court's finding that two parents providing full-time care for their disabled children are government employees. Louise Upston says the government is not expected to be a carer's employer, but the Greens co-leader Marama Davidson says otherwise.
4: People who are taking care of their disabled family members are workers, our carers, who are just trying to ensure that they've got a decent standard of living and quality of life. So the government needs to maintain responsibility and actually understand the value.
0: Marama Davidson says carers provide benefit to all New Zealanders and caring for carers is a government responsibility. US President Donald Trump has said a peace deal with Iran can be reached if Tehran agrees to drop all attempts to develop nuclear weapons. The statement came hours after the president said he'd postponed a resumption of hostilities after the leaders of Qatar, Saudi Arabia and the UAE asked him to hold off. Meanwhile, the Trump administration is setting up what the US Justice Department calls an anti-weaponization fund to compensate people the department believes were unfairly targeted for prosecution for political or ideological reasons. It's part of a settlement that has seen President Trump drop a $17 billion lawsuit against the US tax agency. The BBC's Bernard de Boosman reports.
5: According to the Justice Department, the case was settled in exchange for the creation of an over $1.7 billion fund to compensate people it believes were subject to unfair investigations under previous administrations. While Trump's legal team said that the settlement is for the benefit of the American people, Democrats have moved to block the dismissal and describe the money as a slush fund for political allies, including some charged or convicted in relation with the January 6, 2021 riot at the U.S. Capitol.
0: More than 100 lawyers, climate scientists, and legal academics have put their names to an open letter calling on the government to reconsider its intention to amend climate laws to prevent lawsuits. The government will amend climate laws to prevent companies from being sued over damage caused by greenhouse gas emissions. Lawyers for Climate Action New Zealand delivered the letter to government ministers this morning. It says the decision is contrary to New Zealand's climate objectives and risks undermining the rule of law. That's the news.
6: I'm Sharon Brett Kelly. Today on The Detail, what a week it was for climate and nature. a new scheme to get private money in to restore nature and to combat climate change.
7: The government is moving to shut down climate change court cases against major polluters.
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0: Now the short forecast from Met Service to midnight tomorrow. Northland cloudy, a few showers mainly in the east. Auckland, Coromandel, Bay of Plenty and Taupo mainly fine. Isolated showers about northern Auckland and in Coromandel Peninsula from tonight. Waikato to Wellington, Taumarunui, Taihape and Wairarapa mostly fine. Areas of frost and valley fog night and morning. Gisborne and Hawke's Bay showers mainly north of Napier. Clearing this afternoon, fine spells increasing in Hawke's Bay. For Nelson, Buller, Grey, also Marlborough through to Southland, mainly fine. Frosts night and morning. Areas of low cloud or fog in inland valleys and coastal Canterbury, persisting in central Otago through to tomorrow afternoon. High cloud developing in Southland tonight, then Otago and Canterbury later tomorrow. Fiordland cloudy, a few showers clearing tomorrow morning, and Chatham Islands mostly cloudy. RNZ National, 6 minutes past four. You're with Checkpoint and Lisa Owen.
10: Kia ora rā, e hō tēnā koutou katoa, no mai haere mai ki Checkpoint I tēnei rā, ko Lisa Owen tēnei. More than 8,500 public service jobs are being axed as part of a government overhaul, and AI and digital technology are a big part of the plan. The cuts are forecast to save $2.4 billion over 4 years. The finance minister says the money will be redirected into other areas, including health and education. The government target is 55,000 public service workers, about 8,700 fewer than December last year. Here is Finance Minister Nicola Willis speaking to a business audience in Auckland.
11: For too long, the public service, frankly, has been scared of AI, slow to move to the cloud, and has procured a complex and fragmented set of overlapping IT solutions. We need to digitise both customer-facing services and back-office systems to make it easier and more affordable for people to interact with government agencies.
10: That was Nicola Willis. So is AI the answer to a leaner public service? Joining us now is Andrew Lenson, a senior lecturer in AI at Te Heringa Waka, Victoria University of Wellington. Kia ora, Andrew.
12: Kia ora, Lisa.
10: Can AI replace more than 8,000 workers?
12: No, or at least not in the current version we have. I think it's, to be frank, quite naive to see it as a silver bullet. If we want to use AI in a public sector, we have to do some really good investigations into how to use it, do some good testing, make sure it's used responsibly. We can't simply just drop it in and hope it solves our issues.
10: Where are the gains to be made by using AI in the public service?
12: Yeah, so we could potentially use it for better, for example, document management, better searching, better indexing, ways to sort of help people find information in their jobs. There's also some usages, for example, in automating some types of decisions that could be used, but it very much depends on what part of the public service you're looking at, and that's why you've got to be quite careful and quite targeted with using it and making sure it's going to improve things, not just lead to worse outcomes.
10: So when you talk about decision making, I mean, where could you use that? If you've got MSD, for example, and you've got a client coming in and they want a special grant, could AI make a decision on whether they get it or not?
12: Well, we need to be really careful with that, right? Because we already know that AI will inherit the biases in the data set. So if we train it on data that has bias in it against certain demographics, then automating that can just lead to worse outcomes for different demographics that we already sort of struggle with. And so potentially there's a role there, but we need to have very good oversight, very rigorous testing, and human supervision. And all of those things require investment in the public service, or at least resourcing in terms of AI, not reducing jobs straight away.
10: So it is forecast that these cuts could save the government $2.4 billion over 4 years. But I'm wondering, what would it cost to introduce AI and potentially train your staff up? Presumably there's a cost to that.
12: Oh, for sure. I mean, we know from the government's own Public Service Commission reporting that a lot of government employees don't feel like they have training or confidence to use AI responsibly. So even before we talk about deploying it, we need to be able to upskill staff and empower staff to be able to use it and to think about how to use it. And I mean, that's not just a matter of how much money, but also time and resourcing, and freeing up staff time who are already overworked, right? So I think it's, I mean, the cost would also be quite high. You have to find the right tools. You can't simply just turn Copilot on and turn it a day and call it a day. We have to look at how it's used, and that may involve more bespoke solutions, different types of AI. And so it's a lot more complex than I think the Minister's been making out.
10: How are other countries using it in their public service sector?
12: Yeah, so we've seen a variety of different usages. I mean, what we do see is most other countries have a lot more governance at play. So, for example, there's AI safety institutes, there's oversight bodies that look at how it's being used, and that gives the public sector more confidence to sort of find ways to use it. Places like Canada, Australia, Singapore, sort of all further along that journey in terms of having better oversight of AI, which in turn allows more public trust and actually for the public sector to start using it in a responsible way.
10: So, Andrew, the Minister suggested that the public service has been scared of AI and slow adopters in terms of technology. Is New Zealand being left behind?
12: I don't think so. I think we are a pragmatic country, and we can see that a lot of the hype around AI has been driven by offshore interests and may not actually benefit us entirely in its current form. So I think being scared, if you want to use those words, is not inherently a bad thing. I think being cautious is a better way of framing it, because if we want to see the benefits of technology, we can't simply just gung-ho deploy it and hope for the best. We need to be a lot more conscious and learn from the mistakes we've seen overseas so that we get the best out of it.
10: Realistically, how long would you think it would take to roll out a well-researched approach to AI in the public service?
12: Well, I mean, we should have started a couple of years ago, to be honest. I think there's a lot of groundwork that is starting to be done. We see agencies, the Department of Internal Affairs, Ministry for Regulation, starting to do work in this area. But I think more investment is needed, more research is needed, and it's a matter of funding and making time for people to do that research and to have safe spaces where they can try out different things without, you know, being committed to it. We need to have an environment that allows people to experiment and see what works without compromising public safety or the public service itself. So it will take time, but I think it's better to be a little bit slower and make sure that we are doing the best for New Zealanders than to rush into it to save a few bucks.
10: Andrew, what can't AI do in this context?
12: Yeah, well, AI can't look at a case file and take into account someone's circumstances based on everything going on in their life. They can't have a conversation with people. It can't read a whole bunch of policies and incorporate, you know, information about the Treaty of Waitangi effectively. All those sort of high-level functions, strategic decisions, you know, all those very human tasks that we want people to consider. Right? If I am applying for government assistance, I don't want a machine to decide. I want someone to think about my situation and know what's best for me. And I think that is what we risk if we push too far ahead with this.
10: So is empathy important in decision-making?
12: I think it is, yeah. I mean, I think we have to tackle things like subconscious bias, of course, but I don't think any of us want a pure mechanistic approach to our decision-making when it comes to the very things that sort of pull us together as a nation, right? We pride ourselves on having good welfare systems, on having good support systems, and if we just automate all of that, then we have a very real risk of making outcomes worse for many people.
10: Interesting conversation. Thanks for your time, Andrew. Andrew Lenson, a senior lecturer in AI at Victoria University of Wellington. And the government's plan is to trim back public service jobs, about 8,500, over their optimum level of the moment of 55,000 public service workers. It will save them about $2.5 billion. What do you think of that? The suggestion is AI and digital advances could assist and cutting roles. 2101 on text. You can email us checkpoint@rnz.co.nz. It is 14 minutes after 4 now. Kia mo tonu mai. 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To the United States now, where a shooting at San Diego's largest mosque has left 5 people dead. 3 victims, including a security guard, were shot and killed when 2 teenage shooters opened fire on the mosque. Both suspects were found dead in a car nearby soon soon after the incident. The shooting's being investigated as a hate crime. Our US correspondent Todd Zwillick has more.
13: Police are withholding many of the details, but there are some things that we do know at the Islamic Center of San Diego. Apparently two teen suspects, one 17 and one 18, went to the Islamic Center and started firing. Three dead people on the scene, one of whom is a security guard, and two others. Now, none of their identities, including the alleged assailants, have been disclosed by the time we're talking here, but we know a few other details as well. The two suspects were apparently found dead in a car nearby with self-inflicted gunshot wounds. That's according to the police. And a suicide note. Now, the mother of one of the suspects called police a couple of hours before the attack, said she thought that her kid was suicidal and that he had left the house with several guns. She was with the police when the incident occurred. Several writings, according to police, were found in the car with anti-Islamic or potentially even white supremacist or race-oriented comments, although the actual mosque was not mentioned in the writings, according to police, and there were anti-Islamic slurs written on one of the weapons. These details are relatively sketchy. Again, we don't have the identity of the victims. Police say they are treating the assault as a hate crime, especially because of the writings that were found. Not much more is known about the identity of the two suspects or the people who may have been inside the mosque. The security guard, according to reports, was the father of up to eight children who, according to one witness, was wearing a bulletproof vest, Lisa, took some shots outside of the building, was knocked to the ground, got up, and then ran inside, which, if true, would be appear to be a heroic act of his attempts to protect others, but two others killed at the scene. So a tragic situation unfolding at the Islamic Center of San Diego. Look, this all comes amid rising Islamophobic attacks across America, in addition to rising anti-Semitic attacks, just exploding numbers of assaults on places of worship and on threats against Muslim people and Jewish people. Not the first attack of either kind in recent years in this country. So we'll learn more as police release identities of victims.
10: Meanwhile, Donald Trump says the US military was set to attack Iran tomorrow, but it's all off for the moment. Tell us more.
13: Well, this is a pattern of Donald Trump. He threatens to obliterate a civilization or threatens to attack Iran as he did on Monday, only to reverse himself. Now, in this case, he says that leaders of three Gulf countries called up, asked him not to attack. He said the U.S. military was primed to go back to war tomorrow, had several targets selected, but that leaders of three Gulf countries contacted him and said, please don't, because we are trying to formulate the outlines of a nuclear deal with Iran, so that he decided to call it off. Now, that's what the president says. Can you rely on that statement? Unclear whether any of it's true. The president has, of course, a demonstrated history of misleading and false statements when it comes to this war and many other things. He also has a demonstrated history of making threats and then immediately backing off. And here's one other indicator. Several times, this war is now in its third month, and at least on two other occasions, this is interesting, when bond markets, when the yield on the 30-year treasury has topped 5%, those instances have coincided, at least correlated, we can't say causal, have correlated with Donald Trump reversing course on threats and deciding not to attack. Now, bond markets tend to react favorably to what they think might be a pathway to the end of the war. And just today, bond yields again over 5%. They haven't been that high consistently since 2007. It's an indicator that the markets think inflation is going to skyrocket because of the war. And in the past, that's been associated with this pattern from the president. I can't tell you on any evidence whether that's what was on his mind when he repeated his pattern, but it is a pattern. Here's one more data point to know about. New New York Times Siena poll out today. 64% of American voters say Donald Trump's decision to go to war in Iran was the wrong decision, including large swaths of his political base, up to 20% of Republicans, which given the solid support Donald Trump enjoys among people who support Donald Trump is an astoundingly large number, and the public overall vastly disapproving of this choice to go to war as inflation is up at 3.8%. Gas prices remain above $4.70 per gallon nationally on average, and the midterms now less than 6 months away, Lisa.
10: And that was our US correspondent Todd Zwillick joining us from Washington, D.C. It is 20 past four now and you're listening to Checkpoint on RNZ National. Homai or Fakaro, we love your feedback, so please get in touch. Let us know your thoughts on the government's plan to trim public service jobs. About 8,500 would need to go to reach their target of 55,000 public service workers. It would save them around $2.4 billion, and they're going to redirect that money into health, education, and some other areas. Your thoughts, 2101 on text, or flick us an email, checkpoint@rnz.co.nz. It is time for the news headlines. Now, Anaya Susana, mena pitipiti kōrero.
0: Kia ora, Lisa. The government is aiming to slash public service jobs by about 14% over the next 3 years. In a shake-up, it says will deliver $2.4 billion of savings. About 8,700 jobs would go by mid-2029 as part of the coalition's aim of getting the public service down to 55,000 staff, about 1% of the total population. To do this, the government aims to amalgamate public agencies and increase digitisation and the use of artificial intelligence, or AI. Finance Minister Nicola Willis says the cuts won't apply to teachers, nurses, doctors or police. Andrew Lenson, a senior lecturer in AI at Te Herengawaka Victoria University of Wellington, told Checkpoint AI can't currently replace more than 8,000 workers. He called that idea naive. Mr. Lenson says AI could potentially be used in areas such as better document management and information searches, but warned that it could also lead to worse outcomes without investment. In other news, hours after he postponed a resumption of hostilities with Iran at the behest of Arab leaders, the US president says a peace deal can be reached if Tehran agrees to drop all nuclear weapon ambitions. Donald Trump says the US had planned a major attack for tomorrow, and he's told his military to be prepared to strike at a moment's notice if talks fail. Police say the Wairau Bar Road is closed near Blenheim between Ferry and Dix Roads. They are asking people to avoid the area but say there is no risk to public safety. And the discovery of unstable chemicals in a laboratory has seen

0: for Westland, mostly cloudy with a few showers for Fiordland, spreading to Westland tomorrow evening. For the remainder of the South Island, mainly fine, frosts night and morning, areas of low cloud or fog in inland valleys and coastal Canterbury, but persisting in central Otago through to tomorrow afternoon. High cloud developing in Southland tonight, then in Otago and Canterbury later tomorrow. Chatham Islands, mostly cloudy. RNZ National, it is coming up to 24 minutes past four. You're with Checkpoint and Lisa Owen.
1: Kia ora rā, e ho, Bella Craig is here to let us know what's going on with traffic around the Motu. Bella.
2: Kia ora, Lisa. Well, in Auckland, traffic's building across the motorways if you're leaving the city centre. The travel time to Papakura is 50 minutes on the southern. On the northern, it's 45 minutes to Silverdale. And on the northwestern, 35 minutes west to Te Atatū. To Wellington, it's slow north on Riddiford Street, heading down to the Basin Reserve. And on State Highway 2, it's slow north from Petone to Melling and from the Haywards Interchange through to Upper Hutt. In Christchurch, things are moving slowly eastbound on State Highway 76 from Addington to Colombo Street. And on Papanui Road, it's heavy heading north from Hagley Park to Heaton Street. And if we've missed anything or if you've got any updates, you can text us at 2101.
1: Thank you, Bella. Bella Craig there with your traffic update. A property investment expert says councils could crack down on short-term holiday rentals right now if they wanted to, and there is no need for a bed register. Last night we spoke to a Christchurch councillor who's campaigning for a nationwide bed register to make it easier to track Airbnbs and other short-term rentals. He wants them to pay business rates and to stop so-called ghost neighbourhoods, full of visitors coming and going rather than permanent residents. The register would force platforms to share data like addresses and the number of nights a property is being rented. Economist Ed McKnight from property investment company Opes Partners joins us now. Kia ora, Ed.
3: G'day, Lisa. Nice to talk to you.
1: What is the quick, easy way for councils to manage this problem and crack down?
3: Well, I was just on AirDNA, which is a website that anybody in New Zealand or indeed the world has access to. You can jump on, see what properties are available in Christchurch and see how many nights a year they are currently being rented for. Now, it isn't quite as easy as just jumping on there and pulling down the addresses because they don't list the exact address, but you can see where they are. And what I was just saying to your producer before we jumped on the line is that what we're seeing with Christchurch County councillors, they are saying to central government, give us a law so that we're able to crack down. I'm saying that you don't need to wait for the central government to change laws. You can start cracking down now. And I know Christchurch City Council has been attempting to do that, having some compliance people in place as well.
1: Ed, really? Is every council in the country going to sit on a website, troll through, find all the addresses for their particular location, no address unless you book it, hunt them down and ask them to pay business rates?
3: Well, of course, it would be easier to have a register, right? I'm not disagreeing with that. What I'm saying is that it's very easy for councils to sit there and point the finger at central government and say, you guys need to give us a law. What I'm saying is, okay, you've got these rules in place now. Why don't you start cracking down? I agree with the policy of saying to Airbnb owners, you're running a commercial business out of your residential properties. You should be paying commercial rates. And what I'm saying is you should crack down on them. I'm actually seeing this as well. I had a client who was a property investor, started Airbnb-ing their property. They were not paying commercial rates, against our advice, and ultimately did get pulled up by Christchurch City Council. I think that's a really good example of what should be happening and the good work Christchurch City Council can do. What I'm just saying is, before we go and say we need a law from central government, let's get on with the work of enforcing the rules that you've already got.
1: Do you think, that's an interesting example using your client, do you think generally there is a culture of owners hiding out, not being proactive, or is it ignorant of the rules?
3: Well, I think what's happening is that if the council is not going to crack down and enforce their rules, then you will get bad behaviour. And I do think there is a culture of some property developers promoting their investments as Airbnbs when they don't have consent. And some investors will skirt around the rules and just hope that the Christchurch City Council doesn't give them a letter. And I think that the councillor coming out and saying, oh, cool, we're not going to crack down until we get a register, is probably going to encourage that culture rather than knock it on its head, which is what I'm suggesting.
1: That's interesting that there's a bad culture because nobody's nipping at their heels rather than, you know, being good business people and playing by the rules.
3: Well, 100%.

0: And agree with that. And it's just because if nobody's going to crack down on it and you can get away with it, then you go ahead and you continue doing it. A really good example, I'd say, is Queenstown City Council. To the best of my knowledge, they are relatively good at cracking down, and therefore developers make sure that their properties are consented, and people who decide that they are going to Airbnb their properties, from my experience, tend to go ahead and get their properties consented. In fact, I own a property down in Queenstown. I recently had a neighbour ask if we could sign off the consent for them to turn their property into an Airbnb. And so there is more of a culture down there, from what I can see, of people taking the laws more seriously because the local bylaws, because they're enforced.
1: Are you aware of a boom in multi-dwelling developments, you know, being aimed at investors to take on as short-term lets? Is that part of the sell right now?
0: I'm seeing more and more property developers going that way, and that's because Airbnbs typically give a higher cash flow return compared to just renting it out on the long-term market. And so if a developer's trying to flog off their properties and position them as investments, then there is a bit of an incentive for them to say, hey, go ahead and purchase this, rent it out on Airbnb. Here is a rental appraisal from a local Airbnb company that's saying this is a really good investment, or you'll be able to get so much this amount of rent for that property per night, and hey, you should go ahead and use them as well. So I am seeing developers positioning it in this way to try and make the properties look like they have got higher cash flow returns.
1: Do you think that this is changing the face of Kiwi suburbs, and is that a good or a bad thing?
0: Well, it probably is changing it to some degree. I would disagree that it's a bad thing, though, because in many ways, one of the issues we've got, especially in Christchurch, is there's not that much hotel accommodation around. And because of that, we've got people saying, OK, well, we'll turn our residential property into an Airbnb. One thing that's been incredibly successful in Christchurch is the number of properties that have been built, and therefore the housing stock is relatively new. If I'm seeing people purchase property as investments and they're new homes and they're adding to the housing stock, I don't necessarily see that as a bad thing, because more competition.
1: But are they adding to the housing stock yet if nobody is living in them on a permanent basis, if they're only available to people coming for a long weekend?
0: If you've got an extra house, that's the housing stock, so yes.
1: Even if it's just available to tourists, what about long-term residents?
0: Yeah, that's adding to the housing stock, because then you've got an extra house. Now, in the future, that property might be sold or might be converted back into the long-term market, but it's still extra housing. It's still additional accommodation that is adding to the housing stock. Even if it's rented by or temporarily by somebody who comes into the city, that's still adding to the housing stock. It's not necessarily taking something away from a long-term renter.
1: Appreciate your time. Thank you, Ed. That is Ed McKnight, economist from the property investment company Opes Partners there. 2101 with your thoughts on that. Should councils be cracking down on Airbnbs rather than waiting around and asking for a national bed register? Let us know your thoughts. To sport now, after several false starts, the Enhanced Games, a sporting event that allows athletes to dope, will get underway in Las Vegas this weekend. But days out from the start of competition, little is known about the details of the event and the athletes taking part. Sports editor Dana Johansson joins me now. This is hard to get your head around, Dana. So this thing is actually happening.
2: Well, it appears so, but you can never really be sure because there's been so much hype and bluster around this thing already. So the concept was first announced back in June 2023, so 3 years ago, by Australian lawyer and entrepreneur Aaron D'Souza. And since then, it's just seemed to exist solely as this kind of publicity operation with these promises. The event's just around the corner. The first games were supposed to be back in December 24, only a few months after the Paris Games, of course, and those plans soon got downgraded to a smaller exhibition event with a full event to be staged in May 25. Both those events never happened, and instead organisers announced in May last year that it's actually going to be this year in Las Vegas. So that's where we're up to now. We'll see in a few days, I guess.
1: So what do we know about it? What are they allowed to take, and what do they have to declare, you know?
2: Well, it seems like in those regards, there's no bounds. You can take whatever you want. You can, as one athlete promised, they'd be doping to the gills. So, it's an entirely opaque operation in terms of the actual details of it. There's been a news blackout on every significant aspect of the project. What has been announced is there's only a handful of sports that'll be participating or events that'll be held. There'll be swimming, track, weightlifting, and what they're calling a strongman competition. And we've also only heard a handful of names who have actually committed to these games. Those names you might recall is James Magnusson, the Australian swimmer. He was sort of the kind of the early poster child of this venture. Since then, Ben Proud, who's a UK swimmer, he's added his name to the list. And also more recently, US sprinter Fred Curley, who's got two Olympic medals to his name, but he's currently serving a two-year ban from WADA for an anti-doping rule violation, as you might have guessed. So, we'll see. It looks like there might only be sort of 40 to 50 athletes actually taking part after what, you know, early predictions were up in the thousands. So that's certainly not going to match that.
1: What's the public reaction been to the competition?
2: I think it's seen as a bit of a sideshow, really. There's been a lot of hype and publicity generated early on, as I said, but it doesn't seem to be of genuine interest to the public. There's no commercial sponsors attached, as you might expect, no traditional broadcasters signed on. I think it will be streamed on some platforms, but I think it's kind of, there's a lot of apathy from the general public. Of course, there's been a lot of criticism from sports officials and academics who have raised concerns, you know, not only on the ethics of it, but also on health and safety grounds. There's organisers say that these athletes are doing it under medical supervision and they're simply testing the limits of human potential. But as Associate Professor Robert Townsend at the University of Waikato says, the danger's not what drugs are being taken while under supervision, it's how those practices are interpreted and copied by others, and especially young people.
1: Yeah, modelling the behaviour, right?
2: If they see these athletes doing it, then they think, oh, cool, I could get my hands on this and try to break a world record.
1: Okay, let's go somewhere sort of more a la naturel. Raglan, right? The World Surf League. But there's a problem. Nature isn't playing ball, I take it.
2: Yes, so surfing's been called off for the next 3 days. They've had a look at the forecast and the surf is not up. But this is all, you know, part of an occupational hazard, I would suggest. They're well used to this. So, yes, they'll just be sitting and looking at the horizon for the next 3 days.
1: At least it's not ugly down there. Thank you, Dana. Dana Johansson there with sport. It's been 5 months since Australia's social media ban for teens came into effect, and its impacts are becoming clearer. Research has shown most young people are still unaffected, reporting no change in their social media use. Worryingly, those who are affected say they have lost access to their main source of news. The ABC's Isabel Musali reports.
3: Adelaide teacher and parent Louise Cottell had high hopes for Australia's social media ban for under 16s. But she's found barely any impact on her daughters or students.
4: The 13 and 14-year-olds at school are still using their accounts. It's been a bit of a point of frustration that young adolescents have actually started to take it up when we were hoping that parents would really feel a little bit more supported and justified in saying no to their teenagers and getting those social media accounts because they were backed up.
3: That lack of change to social media access has been backed up by a new study. Tanya Notley is the lead researcher and a professor of digital media at Western Sydney University.
5: So we surveyed more than 1,000 young people aged 10 to 17, a representative survey of young people in Australia. And what we can see is that most young people are not impacted by the social media ban, meaning they're still using the same banned platforms.
3: They found 61% of users saw little or no change. But of those who had been impacted, about half were getting less news.
5: Social media has become a more important, frequent source of news for young people, and it's the same situation for adults as well, so we shouldn't be surprised. So we really need to think about how we address this.
3: The federal government says the ban will become more effective as it goes along. Professor Notley says that means more young people will miss out on news. And there's no sign they're moving back to more traditional media.
5: Most young people feel very disconnected to traditional news sources. They say that news organisations have no idea what their lives are like and don't cover the issues that matter to them or tell news in a way that's relevant to them. So I think that's a big concern because although we have some great sources for primary school students, there's a real gap when it comes to news for teens.
3: A report last year from the Australian Curriculum Assessment and Reporting Authority found students' civics knowledge is the worst it's been in 20 years. Professor Notley worries if young people don't understand Australia's political system and its history, they won't engage with it.
5: News has always been intricately linked to civic engagement. So if young people are getting less news, then we need to expect that they'll also be engaged less in issues in our communities and in broader society. So we really need to think about how we address this. It's really important. It's important for our democracy and it's important for young people's well-being and their capacity to be active citizens.
3: It's a particular concern for Brisbane man Hayes Butler-Dupuy. He's 18, so he's not caught up in the social media ban, but says it's been his main source of news.
6: It's a really low effort way to sort of consume the news of the day that's happening, and it also means that you're it's also a lot more live, like it updates quicker.
1: And that report was from the ABC's Isabel Musali. It is 21 minutes away from 5 now, and you're with Checkpoints on RNZ National. To some of your feedback now on the government's plan to cut the number of public servants. About 8,500 jobs will go over 3 years. This listener says, does putting people out of work stimulate the economy? Colin says, cutting the public service staff, that's a great idea if we start with parliamentarians. Cut the number to 60, reckons Colin. David says, brilliant work, Nicola. 8,000 over 3 years, not today. Media beat up as usual. 8,700 over three years, David. Reducing the public service, it was just last week that the government was stating that it won't be long before there will be two workers for every person on superannuation. Now they're going to dispose of 8,000 workers paying tax, etc. You can't have it both ways, says Kath. This one too. Public service productivity is poor and has to improve to remain credible, but there's been little evidence of internally driven improvement, so forced change is the result, says David. 2101 on text if you'd like to add your thoughts to that, or flick us an email, checkpoint@rnz.co.nz. Time for the news headlines now. Anaya Susana, mena pitipiti kōrero.
7: Kia ora, Lisa. Labor says the government's plans to slash 8,700 public service jobs over 3 years will affect people's livelihoods and the services they use. Finance Minister Nicola Willis is setting a target to get the public service back down to 1% of the general population. But Labor's Camilla Balich says cutting roles pinned to a percentage is arbitrary, unfair and won't work. The government says the cuts will allow $2.4 billion to be redirected into other areas, including health and education. Deputy Prime Minister David Seymour says a concerted effort to make government simpler, smaller and more efficient is just what the doctor ordered. The ACT Party leader says today's announcement is a slower reduction than ACT campaigned on, but proves its long-held position was right. The Teaching Council will be entirely appointed by the government in future, rather than elected from within the education sector. Education Minister Erica Stanford says the changes will improve public confidence, but the Green Party says the council's independence is being undermined. An Ebola outbreak in the Democratic Republic of Congo has reported at least 118 deaths, with more than 390 suspected cases. There are also two confirmed cases and one death in Uganda. The World Health Organization has declared the outbreak an international emergency. And Chinese leader Xi Jinping is set to host his old friend Vladimir Putin less than a week after Donald Trump's high-profile visit. China and Russia have cast Mr. Putin's two-day trip this week as further evidence of their all-weather partnership, even as the West urges Beijing to pressure Moscow into ending its war in Ukraine. Met Service short forecast to midnight tomorrow. Northland and Coromandel Peninsula cloudy, a few showers mainly in the east. Auckland, Bay of Plenty and Taupo mainly fine. Isolated showers about northern Auckland. Waikato to Wellington, Taumarunui, Taihape and Wairarapa mostly fine. Areas of frost, valley, fog, night and morning. Gisborne and Hawke's Bay showers north of Mahia. Clearing this afternoon, fine spells increasing in Hawke's Bay. Westland and Fiordland, fine for Westland. Mostly cloudy with a few showers for Fiordland, spreading to Westland tomorrow evening. For the remainder of the South Island, mainly fine, frosts night and morning, areas of low cloud or fog in inland valleys and coastal Canterbury, persisting in central Otago through to tomorrow afternoon. High cloud in Southland tonight, then Otago and Canterbury later tomorrow, and Chatham Islands, mostly cloudy. RNZ National, 17 minutes to 5. You're with Checkpoint and Lisa Owen.
1: Nga mihi e, Hawbala is back to update us on traffic.
8: Kia ora, Lisa. Well, looking across the motorways in Auckland, if you're leaving the city centre, the travel time to Papakura is just over an hour on the southern. On the northern, it's 55 minutes to Silverdale, and on the northwestern, 40 minutes west to Te Atatū. To Wellington, it's slow north on Riddiford Street, heading down to the Basin Reserve. And on State Highway 2, it's slow north from Petone to Melling and from the Haywards Interchange through to Upper Hutt. In Christchurch, things are moving slowly eastbound on State Highway 76 from Addington to Colombo Street. And on Papanui Road, it's heavy heading north from Hagley Park to Heaton Street. And any other traffic tips, you can text us at 2101.
1: Thank you, Bella. Bella Craig there with your traffic update. Now, a warning, the following story discusses sexual assault and includes details some may find confronting. Two women have told the BBC they were raped during the filming of the television show Married at First Sight UK, while a third has described an allegation of a non-consensual sex act. After an 18-month investigation, the BBC has revealed that Channel 4 was aware of some allegations before broadcast, yet it remained on their streaming service. Now Channel 4 has withdrawn all episodes of MAFS UK. The BBC's Noor Nunji reports.
9: My hope was to find someone kind and nice.
10: Lizzie, not her real name, went on Married at First Sight UK. We're using an actor to voice her words as she wants to remain anonymous. The show sees single people agree to marry total strangers after meeting for the first time at a mock wedding. Lizzie and her on-screen husband started having sex, but Lizzie says it turned violent and left her bruised.
9: He said that if I told anybody what had happened, that he would get someone to throw acid at me.
10: She met the welfare team the next day, who took photos of her bruises. She described some of what she says happened, but not the allegation of rape. The series was broadcast as planned.
9: After airing, I took a total nosedive with everything because of how it came across. And then it got to the point that I was so low.
10: Lizzie then told the show's psychiatrist that she'd been raped. Lawyers for CPL, the production company that makes the series, say the acid-throwing remark had been reported as a passing comment, not a threat. Channel 4 says it was only made aware of the rape allegation once the series had gone out, so it would be wrong to criticise decisions it and CPL made based on knowledge they did not have at the time. Lawyers for her on-screen husband say he denies rape, that all sexual contact was entirely consensual, and he denies being violent or making violent threats towards her.
11: What would you say to people who say, well, it's just reality TV, and didn't you expect something like this to happen?
12: I don't think that because you're going on reality TV, you deserve in any way for things like this to happen to you.
10: Married at First Sight is a highly successful global TV franchise. Audience figures for the UK version often top 3 million. As well as Lizzie, Panorama has spoken to another woman on the show who says she was also raped. None of the women we've spoken to have gone to the police. Earlier today, Channel 4's outgoing chief content officer was asked for his reaction to what we've heard.
13: They're obviously very serious allegations. I haven't seen the Panorama that I think you're asking about. Yep. Obviously, we'll look at it and then we'll consider how to respond.
1: And that report was from the BBC. And if you are affected by any of the issues in the story, a reminder of where to get help, you can free call or text 1737. The number again, 1737. You can free call or text at any time to speak to a trained counsellor for any reason. It is 12 minutes away from 5 now. Kia mo tonu mai. You're listening to Checkpoint on RNZ National. The worst piece of legislation I have ever seen. That's an advocate's verdict on legislation supposed to clarify the purpose of disability support services. The bill introduced yesterday makes it clear the Crown is not the employer of family carers. It follows a Supreme Court ruling last year that two parents who care full-time for their disabled children should be considered government employees. The proposed law will also reduce the Crown's exposure to fiscal and litigation risks following that ruling. Disability advocate Jane Carrigan says the bill is profoundly unfair and cruel. She joins me now. Kia ora, Jane.
14: G'day, Lisa. How are you?
1: I'm well, but what do you think is unfair and cruel about this proposed law?
14: Well, just to be clear, when we're talking about children, we're not talking about, you know, two-year-olds or what have you. One child and one family is 45 and the other family, the daughter, is in her 30s. So these are families who effectively have no life because we have a disability support service, ironically entitled, that provides no services. We don't have day programs anymore. Respite's hard to come by. While one of the families does have a little bit of both of those, the other has none. So it very much depends where you live. It very much depends on you being exhausted, so you'll accept a suboptimal level of care provided in these places more often than not. So, the legislation is... Well, you know, it's lazy, but it's absolutely typical of the exploitation directed at family carers by governments of all hues, quite frankly.
1: The Minister, Jane, says that the two families in the Supreme Court case will not be affected by this legislation. So from your point of view, what are the wider implications for families that were hoping for improvements as a result of that case?
14: Okay, so, well, first of all, there's about approximately 40 other cases all sitting in the ERA. Many of those cases have been sitting in the Employment Relations Authority for over 5 years, Lisa. Us being told that once the Supreme Court has made its decision, those cases will be assessed. Well, we've now got legislation that says, too bad, too sad, bugger off, you no longer have a case. So the legislation is authoritarian on level that border on the dystopian in terms of what is a country, what is a sovereign country who believes purportedly in the rule of law, who believes in the power of separations, who believes in human rights. What impact does this have on the rest of the cohort of families that I'm talking about? Well, a chilling impact, basically, because it just says you have no rights. We do not care, and I'm sorry, I know the minister and some of her more senior public servants are bending over backwards to say how they truly do care for these families. I'm seeing no evidence of that. I'm hearing lots of it, but I'm seeing no evidence of it. So
1: Jane,
14: yes, the two families.
1: What will they miss out on? These 40 families that you say are lined up at the Employment Relations Authority, what will they miss out on as a consequence of this legislation if it comes to pass?
14: Well, they've been in the system now for over 5 years, so that's 5 years of wages. When you go into the Employment Relations Authority, you can get a back pay of 6 years of wages. So what are we? We're at 11 years of wages for many of them. The entitlements that come with being an employee, that come with being looked after by an employer, and which people do not have for all the chat in the world, the system that has worked around employment relationships with families with disabilities has never worked. And to now declare and legislate that somebody who does not have legal capacity, bear in mind that someone with an intellectual disability, can be an employer now under this legislation, has to truly resonate with every, you know, I mean, it wouldn't pass a pub test, quite frankly. It's just offensive.
1: Jane, the Minister has said, Louise Upton has said, there was a need to embed disability support services in legislation to improve fairness, transparency, and sustainability. I mean, is she wrong about that? She said there needed to be a piece of legislation that covered disability support services.
14: Well,
1: do you disagree with that?
14: No, I don't. We used to have it until 2020 when the New Zealand Public Health and Disability Act was replaced by another piece of fiction, the Pai Ora Healthy Futures Act. Within that body of that legislation, still disability support services sit, but nothing is done about it. So I absolutely agree with the Minister on that fact. We do need legislation protection. But the bill, notwithstanding it's got a caveat of 3 years or what have you on it, this bill is not that answer. And in circumstances where the minister has had three independent reports done on disability support services, revealing, you know, extraordinary things like procurement fraud of hundreds of millions of dollars, what do they move in on? They move in on the most vulnerable, the most exploited already, the family carer.
1: So in conjunction with this bill, Louise Upson has said that she believes there are better ways to support families and she has commissioned more work in this space. What do you want to come from that?
14: Well, respectfully, Lisa, I'm growing old listening to ministers talk about commissioning more work. So all we're doing is we're giving work to the same people who have stuffed up the system for the last three decades. The endless reporting that could fill a warehouse in terms of all the reporting that's been done and all the attention that's ever been given is zip. So the minister has now had 2 years since she got her first independent report to issue a bill that gives her another 3 years. I'm sorry, in the circumstances where all the evidence is out there in truckloads, I'm not impressed with more commissioning and more service providers who provide suboptimal services. The NASCs, the host system, the agent system, none of this makes any difference at the coalface. So, the minister may very well mean well, but she's a smart woman. She's got to know that this piece of legislation is nothing but trying to preempt or trying to prevent people getting their illegal entitlements.
1: Thank you, Jane. Appreciate your time. Jane Carrigan, disability advocate there, talking about a bill introduced yesterday around disability support services. 2101 on text for your thoughts. Over the weekend, police had to be called to swatch stores around the world to control crowds desperate to buy a limited edition watch as part of a yearning for days gone by. In Paris, tear gas was fired at rowdy customers, while in New York, the queue was described as being like a mosh pit. The BBC's Richard Hamilton has more.
15: A huge fight broke out at the entrance to a swatch store in Milan. And in New York, customers camped out for a week. Similar chaotic scenes were replicated across the world. Eager customers were trying to get their hands on the new Royal Pop watch, a collaboration with the luxury brand Audemars Piguet, one of the oldest family-owned watchmakers in Switzerland. This woman was among those who descended on a store in central London.
16: I am hoping to get a Swatch AP. I've been here for 3 days, ongoing. I feel like it brings us back to school days, to somewhat where you're lining up in the lunch queue or in the playgrounds or whatnot.
15: And she's not alone. Many customers want to treasure the pocket watch as some sort of relic from the past. Roger Smith makes bespoke watches here in Britain for clients such as Mark Zuckerberg and Ed Sheeran. He thinks in the era of smartphones, there's a certain nostalgic yearning for a genuine timepiece on your wrist.
17: I think what's happened with phones and iPhones, they're a bit soulless. There's a certain sort of deadness to them. What these watches are offering is something tangible, something with a story, something with a history, and something that, you know, these obviously young men and women can engage with. I think if you want to get headlines, there's no better way than to release a pocket watch. I mean, for me, pocket watches, they did sort of die out, but I've noticed with my clients more latterly, there is more interest.
15: But the queues, bun fights, stampedes, and general frenzy also seem to have been fueled by the prospect of financial gain. Some customers bought the watches in the stores for about $400 and then immediately resold them on sites like eBay for up to 10 times that price. There's no doubt that advertising hype drove shoppers to the Swatch stores. But now that pandemonium has...
18: 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In a few moments' time, we open on 13690 kHz in the 22-metre band. Once again, retune now to 13690 kHz in the 22-metre band. We can also be heard online at rnzi.com.

0: RNZ News at 5. Kia ora, ko Susana Leiatawa tēnei. An AI expert says the government's plans to replace thousands of public servants with artificial intelligence are naive. The government aims to reduce public service jobs by up to 10,000 over 3 years and has signalled artificial intelligence will be a key part of the shift. Victoria University senior lecturer Andrew Lenson has told Checkpoint there's no way AI is in its current form could replace those roles. He says AI could assist with some tasks but required caution, oversight and resourcing.
1: It very much depends on what part of the public service you're looking at, and that's why you've got to be quite careful and quite targeted with using it and making sure it's going to improve things, not just lead to worse outcomes.
0: Andrew Lenson says many comparable countries have far more comprehensive oversight schemes in place. The Finance Minister says all the government is asking of the public service is to get numbers back to the historic norm. Nicola Willis says the government will make it clear to every department what's required of them to reach a lower number over time.
2: Ministers will be tracking the progress on those numbers each quarter. The Public Service Commission will be publishing those numbers publicly and transparently, and we'll be using that as a marker of progress.
0: Nicola Willis says getting the public service down to 1% of the total population is achievable. Mayor Andrew Little is urging Wellingtonians not to be rattled by the loss of public sector jobs. Mr Little says it's unclear yet how Wellington residents and businesses will be impacted, but the city must stay positive and play to its own strengths.
3: We do in the creative sector and the tech sector. We have a growing and thriving tech sector. We've got companies like Henry, like Sharesies, Parts Trader that have established the head office here.
0: On the streets of Wellington, people are divided over the cuts.
4: I think the government needs to make cuts. I do think it will help the economy. It's much better, I think, that people find more productive private sector work rather than being just paid by the government.
5: I've worked in government and I really don't think that they need to lay off more jobs. Yeah, there's lots of people working really hard and I think there's other ways the government could save some money.
0: The New Zealand Initiative is pleased with the government's plan to slash public sector roles. The business think tank's executive director Oliver Hartwich says the job cuts are well overdue and the government could be run more efficiently. The Public Service Association Union Secretary Duane Leo says the cuts are an act of willful destruction. In other news, a disability advocate says a bill to clarify the purpose of disability support services is the worst piece of legislation she's ever seen. The government wants to change the law to make it clear the state is not the employer of family carers. The Supreme Court ruled last year that two parents who care full-time for their disabled children should be considered government employees. Jane Carrigan says family carers are providing services for which the government is responsible.
6: It is cruel and perverse. It is a, honest to God, I'm almost lost for words. And the words I aren't lost for, I can't use on radio. The fact of the matter is that this piece of legislation, the policy writers of this legislation, I hope to God they don't sleep at night.
0: Disability Issues Minister Louise Upston says there are better ways to support family carers. US President Donald Trump has said a peace deal with Iran can be reached if Tehran agrees to drop all attempts to develop nuclear weapons. The statement came hours after the president said he'd postponed a resumption of hostilities after the leaders of Qatar, Saudi Arabia and the UAE asked him to hold off. The BBC's Peter Bowes has more.
7: I think the benefactors here are clearly those Gulf states who, had there been a US attack on Iran and Iran had retaliated, it could have been those Gulf states that would have been in the immediate firing line. I think what is also interesting about what the president said is that he seems to be a little bit more optimistic this time that a deal is potentially just around the corner than he has been on previous occasions.
0: The proponents of a scheme to let people access loans from their council to pay for rooftop solar and batteries are pushing the government for a decision. Local Government New Zealand scheme is attracting support across the political spectrum. Here's our climate change reporter, Kate Newton.
8: The government asked Local Government New Zealand to present its business case for the proposed scheme late last year. The organisation's chief executive, Scott Neckland, says they want to go ahead as soon as possible but are still waiting to hear back. At an energy debate in Queenstown this week, the Greens and the Opportunity Party said they both strongly supported the scheme, while National and Labor said they were open to the idea. New Zealand First Shane Jones says he's also interested.
0: Police are investigating a sudden death near Blenheim. Marlborough Area Commander Simon Faltham says officers were called to Wairau Bar Road at 1:30 this afternoon. The road remains closed and a scene guard will be in place overnight. To sport, Arsenal are one win away from the Premier League title after claiming a tense 1-0 win over Burnley. Manager Mitel Arteta says he was a bundle of nerves during the match.
9: 1-0 in the Premier League, any situation, the opponents have so much quality and you never know. And it's another massive one, 1-2.
0: The victory moves Arsenal 5 points clear of Manchester City, and they'll be confirmed as champions if City fail to win at Bournemouth tomorrow. Should City triumph, Arsenal would be guaranteed the title by beating Crystal Palace on Monday. To rugby, and the Highlanders are rallying around their fallen superstar. Winger Caleb Tangito was struck down with a ruptured Achilles in his side's loss to the Chiefs on Friday night. The injury cut short a breakout season which had him right in the frame for All Black selection, but Highlanders and his assistant Ben Smith is backing Tangito to return strong.
10: Obviously the team got around him and just feel for him around, the opportunities hopefully that were going forward for him, but I'm sure they'll come when he comes back. So he's got plenty of rugby in front of him, and when we do get him back, he would have given himself the best opportunity to return playing good footy like he is at the moment.
0: And surfing has again been called off for the next 3 days at the New Zealand Pro at Raglan because of a lack of surf. That's the news.
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0: 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The short forecast from Met Service to midnight tomorrow, Northland and Coromandel Peninsula, cloudy, a few showers, mainly in the east. Auckland, Bay of Plenty and Taupo, or mainly fine, isolated showers about northern Auckland. Waikato, Wellington, including Taumarunui, Taihape and Wairarapa, mostly fine, areas of frosts and valley fog night and morning. Gisborne and Hawke's Bay, showers north of Mahia, clearing this afternoon, fine spells increasing in Hawke's Bay. Westland and Fiordland, fine for Westland, mostly cloudy with a few showers for Fiordland, spreading to Westland tomorrow evening. For the remainder of the South Island, mainly fine with frosts night and morning, areas of low cloud or fog in inland valleys and coastal Canterbury, persisting in central Otago through to tomorrow afternoon. High cloud developing in Southland tonight, then in Otago and Canterbury later tomorrow. Chatham Islands, mostly cloudy. RNZ National. It's 8 minutes past 5. You're with Checkpoint and Lisa Owen.
15: Nga mihi Susana, no mai hoki mai. This is Checkpoint, ko Lisa Owen, tēnā. Nearly 9,000 public servants are in line to lose their jobs over the next 3 years as a result of cuts to the public service in the coming budget. The seismic shake-up outlined in a pre-budget speech today will come as a result of merging a suite of ministries, yet to be determined, with the goal of saving an average $600 million a year. But the coalition parties aren't all aligned. Here is our deputy political editor, Craig McCulloch.
16: Set the mood music for this year's budget. Finance Minister says, don't expect a superficial crowd pleaser.
17: You know the genre, the kind of announcement that comes with a catchy slogan, typically about something free or promising a cash handout that we can't really afford. Well, we've seen that movie before, and we didn't like the ending, to quote my friend Taylor Swift. And I didn't like
16: the ending. The song she's referencing fits the bill. It's called Exile, and that's exactly what she's promising for thousands of public servants. Speaking to business leaders in Auckland today, Nicola Willis has promised to wield the knife.
17: We're going to pull the brakes on the increase in overall public servant numbers.
16: For clarity, that means staff across the ministries, but not the likes of frontline police officers, nurses or teachers. Right now, the workforce sits at about 64,000. By mid-2029, the coalition wants that to be 55,000, a 14% cut. Part of that will be achieved through more use of AI, alongside a wider shake-up of the roughly 40 agencies. Many are set to be streamlined or merged, like what's happening now with the new Ministry of Cities, to be led by Chris Bishop.
18: The public service is not just there as a job creation scheme.
19: Public service is not a make work function. It's not here just to maintain jobs and maintain a position of how it was always run since 1995 in the same way.
16: The exact details are still to be worked out, but Christopher Luxon says it is an exciting proposition. Most agencies will have their operating budgets shaved by 2% this coming year, and then a further 5% in each of the next two.
2: This is actually about giving public servants the opportunity to do their work better. I think public servants will welcome the opportunity to get bigger impact for the people they're there to serve.
16: Some departments have been excluded, among them the Defence Force, Corrections and the Ministry of Health. Not the Ministry of Foreign Affairs, though. It remains squarely in target. That is, unless you talk to its minister, one Winston Peters. He's much more dismissive, suggesting he'll simply reverse the cuts post-election.
20: The budget doesn't stretch 4 years. If you believe that with an election coming, you know nothing about democracy. That's knucklehead stuff, mate.
16: That doesn't get much truck from his coalition partner, David Seymour, whose ACT Party wanted to cut into the public service even deeper. He'd like to roll the headcount back to about 47,000, where it sat in 2017. The year, he pointedly notes, that New Zealand First put Labour into power.
21: You can stand there like King Canute and shout against the ocean if you like, but there are some bigger forces at play here that I think it would be wise to listen to.
16: The opposition parties say the plan is reckless and frontline services will suffer.
22: These are real people with homes and mortgages and families that are going to lose their jobs.
23: This government is constantly whipping and punishing the public service, asking for more, faster, better, and then they say there's too many public servants.
16: Plenty of politics yet to play out on the looming campaign. On the one hand, voters may like the idea of cutting bloat and pushing out pen pushers. On the other, there'll be some who feel sympathy for those turfed out in a tough job market and faltering economy.
24: Quite disappointed with this government's attitude to cutting a service without thinking about any of the ramifications.
3: Probably have to have some cuts because the country just can't afford to keep going the way it is.
5: There's lots of people working really hard, and I think there's other ways the government could save some money.
4: It's much better, I think, that people find more productive private sector work.
25: What's making people stay in Wellington? Nothing.
16: That last point's been picked up by the capital's mayor, Andrew Little, who warns it could have a chilling effect.
3: Of course it's a concern. It'll be causing some anxiety. And one of the immediate impacts of that, even though, you know, actual cuts haven't happened, is people stop spending, as people wonder when the axe is going to fall.
16: But Chris Bishop, who's the MP for Hutt South, denies the move as an attack on Wellington.
18: We've got to stop stereotyping Wellington as just this boring public service town. This idea that the Hutt Valley is just made up of public servants who get on the train in their walk shorts and go to Wellington every day for work is offensive and wrong.
16: Some strong rhetoric flying on all sides. The mood music's been set, but the show's not over yet. Budget Day is next week, Thursday.
15: And that was our Deputy Political Editor, Craig McCulloch. Dwayne Leo is the National Secretary for the PSA, the union representing thousands of public servants, and he joins us now. Kia ora, Dwayne.
26: Kia ora, Lisa.
15: How much fat is there in the public service?
26: Well, I mean, it's interesting because this government has been cutting thousands of roles in its term at the moment. Our members have been going through 2 years of relentless restructuring, so if there was fat, it's long gone. What is left are people shouldering ever-increasing demands and ever-increasing workloads.
15: They say as at December last year, there was about 63,000 public servants, up from 47,000 in 2017. That seems like a huge increase. What are they all doing?
26: Well, I mean, I think the thing to remember here is New Zealand of 2026 is not New Zealand of 2017. Our population's grown by nearly 500,000 people. A lot of older people in this country now. More people need health services, superannuation and aged care. We've had more than 20 states of emergency declared this year alone from extreme weather, and we have a huge infrastructure that needs to be replaced. So, you know, it's really difficult when they're making comparisons looking backwards. They need to look forward to the future and invest in it. That's what New Zealanders want.
15: But even if you consider population growth, Dwayne, the number of public servants has gone up. All they want to do is index it to about 1% of the population. They say it's gone above that. So as a ratio, even, it's gone up, not just in raw numbers.
26: Yeah, well, I think, again, and this is a plan without a plan. You know, once again, we've got the minister. She came out in 2024 and came up with a 6.5% arbitrary cut. And she's done that. And again, now we're looking at another figure with no thought about the consequences. So I'd really ask the question in terms of, has there been a discussion with departments first if this was achievable? Has there been discussion with the wider working public, especially in public service, about what's actually going on? Because we were caught by surprise by this. And I'd say a lot of people out there in terms of the public service have also been. And I just want to make one comment too. I picked up the back end of that commentary around the Prime Minister saying it's an exciting proposition. You've got thousands and thousands of public service workers sitting out there now, highly anxious about what's going on, unclear about job security. And for him to think that, well, that's exciting, that just really shows you where this government is.
15: The finance minister says most of the growth in the jobs is backroom officers, analysts, and consultancy invoices, and that it's top heavy in that department. Is she right?
26: Well, I mean, again, she's trying to sell something here. You know, does it mean that we're going to have fewer people stopping online harm, fewer child exploitation and scams, fewer inspectors keeping our workplaces safe, fewer people catching tax cheats? I mean, what conservation projects will they stop? What communities will lose access to the services they depend on? We've come out today and said that to the government. They need to be clear about what services they're going to cut that will affect everyday New Zealanders. They're talking about 1 in 7 jobs in the public service gone by 2029.
15: If you think that is not sustainable, how many jobs could be trimmed?
26: Well, it's interesting because we talk about efficiencies and making the public service work better. And they use today the line around AI. And you've got countries and governments have invested more in digital tools and public services. This government has gone the other way. It's actually turned a tool into a threat for working New Zealanders in that public service. It's saying now that they'll be replaced. There's no information that we're aware of worldwide that actually substantiates this, but of more concern is the lack of preparation and resource that's been put into AI at the moment in New Zealand for her to come out and make a blanket statement like that.
15: Is the public service scared of AI, as the minister has said, and slow to pick up digital developments?
26: No, definitely not. I mean, and the public service and the PSA, we're not against AI. We've called for an approach that maximises benefits for AI for workers and the public. But the idea that AI will replace 9,000 public service workers by 2029, that's fantasy.
15: Well, just will make efficiencies. Is it possible to gain efficiencies through AI that you don't currently have in the service?
26: Well, definitely, if investing in AI to help public service workers and to help those agencies, there's definitely opportunities there. But this government's gone about it a whole different way. What we've got in front of us now is chaos dressed up as strategy.
15: They're launching a public service academy at the same time they've announced these cuts, and they say it's to professionalise talent development. They've identified top 100 leaders within the service. How do you feel about that, an academy for public service?
26: In terms of investing in the public service, we're not against that, but good luck with them keeping the talent. You've got a situation now where, as I said before, you've got thousands and thousands of public service workers throughout the country that are feeling insecure. Morale is rock bottom. And we only need to look to the numbers in terms of those migrating over to Australia and that. That's our best. That's the people we've invested in. That's the talent. And it's going elsewhere because this government has just used the public service and public service workers as a bit of a kicking. They've just given it a kicking repeatedly.
15: Appreciate your time, Duane. Duane Leo, National Secretary for the PSA Union there. They represent thousands of public servants. Obviously, off the back of that announcement from Nicola Willis that they're going to trim more than 8,000 jobs over the next 3 years and hope to save $2.4 billion. Now, we did invite Finance Minister Nicola Willis on the show, but she was unavailable. Public Service Commissioner Sir Brian Roach says in a statement, the government's been clear that it wants smaller, more efficient public service and greater use of digital services. Delivering that will take sustained effort and disciplined execution, he says. Sir Brian says chief executives are responsible for their own agencies and there are no immediate system-wide workforce decisions today. He said his role is to support a considered, orderly response. This will be challenging, he says, but the focus is straightforward, ensuring the public service continues to deliver for New Zealanders now and into the future. 2101 on text with your thoughts on that. 19 after 5 now, and you're with Checkpoint on RNZ National. Homai o whakaro, we do love your feedback, so get in touch. I am interested, do you think 8,700 jobs over 3 years is a lot, or we need to trim back on those services? Are they bloated or not? Is AI part of the answer and digital advances? The email address, checkpoint@rnz.co.nz, 2101 on text. Time for the news headlines now. Ko Susana Ano tēnei.
0: Kia ora Lisa. The union representing thousands of public servants says the government's aim of cutting about 8,700 roles over 3 years is not sustainable. The government says the shake-up to be achieved through measures including department mergers and artificial intelligence will save $2.4 billion. But the PSA's National Secretary Dwayne Leo told Checkpoint the government has been cutting thousands of roles already, so if there was fat, it's long gone. After being kicked out of the House this afternoon, ACT Party leader David Seymour says his confidence in the Speaker, but Gerry Brownlee, was clearly having a bad day. Mr Seymour was told to go after raising concern about Mr Brownlee's treatment of MP Simon Court, who was told a point of order he'd raised had better be a good one. A sudden death near Blenheim is under investigation. Police were called to the Wairo Bar Road at 1:30 this afternoon. The road is closed and a scene guard will be in place overnight. An American doctor has tested positive for Ebola after working with a medical missionary group in the Democratic Republic of Congo. Peter Stafford is being evacuated to Germany for treatment after developing symptoms over the weekend. At least 118 deaths have been reported in Congo in the Congo outbreak. And the head of Starbucks Korea has been fired after a marketing campaign evoked painful memories of a brutal military crackdown on pro-democracy protesters in 1980. Sean Jong-hyun's dismissal came hours after Starbucks launched its Tank Day campaign on Monday. The date also marked Democratisation Movement Day, in which hundreds of people are estimated to have died or gone missing. Met Service short forecast to midnight tomorrow. Northland and Coromandel Peninsula cloudy, a few showers, mainly in the east. Auckland, Bay of Plenty and Taupō mainly fine. Isolated showers about northern Auckland. Waikato, Wellington, Taumarunui, Taihape and Wairarapa, mostly fine. Areas of frosts and valley fog night and morning. Gisborne and Hawke's Bay showers north of Mahia, clearing today, fine spells increasing in Hawke's Bay. Westland and Fiordland, fine for Westland, mostly cloudy with a few showers for Fiordland, spreading to Westland tomorrow evening. For the remainder of the South Island, mainly fine, frosts night and morning, areas of low cloud or fog in inland valleys and coastal Canterbury, persisting in central Otago through to tomorrow afternoon. High cloud developing in Southland tonight, then in Otago and Canterbury later tomorrow. In Chatham Islands, mostly cloudy. RNZ National, 23 minutes past 5. You're with Checkpoint and Lisa Owen.
15: Nga mihi, Susana. Tuila Fuatai is here with our traffic update.
1: It's busy on Auckland's motorways at the moment. Leaving the city centre, it's 32 minutes to Rosedale on the northern. On the northwestern, it's over an hour to Kumeo, and on the southern, it's an hour to Drury. Down to

0: a minimum of 6 genetic markers that are present in both samples. One sample, for example, may be taken from a crime scene, from crime scene evidence, and matched to samples in a database. Now a team of scientists has been working on a mathematical algorithm that can match DNA with just half the markers, so 3 instead of 6. That means it can match partial or degraded DNA samples. The formula accounts for genetic rarity of the markers and the size of the database. Dr. François-Xavier Laurent from the Interpol DNA unit in France has been working on the project and says it's been tested on an AI-generated DNA database.
1: It's all about finding a needle in the haystack without accidentally grabbing a handful of hay. We want to maximize our chances of solving cases while strictly controlling the risk of false leads.
0: So, if you are looking for a needle in a haystack, what is different about the algorithm that you are using? What is different from the way you were searching before?
1: So, our new system is incredibly self-aware. When calculating the risk of a false positive, it specifically looks at the actual number of individuals currently in the database to scale the statistical boundary safely. So, it understands the difference between a true match and a coincidence generated by the sheer volume of profiles within the database. So, to do that, we use an advanced mathematical framework. Without getting too technical, it acts as a supercharged engine that will allow computers to instantly process incredibly complex probability scenarios without otherwise taking far too long to compute in a live database environment.
0: Are you using fewer markers than would normally be used to identify a DNA profile?
1: Yes, so it's a game changer for cold cases. We have all the unsolved crimes, often only have a highly degraded DNA available, and it's yielding very partial profiles. And our method safely opens the door to searching these difficult profiles. We can now spot genuine leads that all the rigid system would have been forced to ignore, and we can extract more investigative values out of the same piece of evidence.
0: Are you using half the DNA markers that would previously be used? So I understand that normally you would look for 6 markers. This is searching for 3.
1: Yes, it means that we can start looking at the results that are provided at least with 3 common identical markers. So it means that we can lower the threshold and look at matches that were overlooked before. So of course, in the list of matches to review, there are a lot of advantageous matches that are naturally rejected by the system, and we can focus on those very rare events that could link a crime scene to a suspect. Even though the DNA evidence seems to be quite small, statistically it's still very valuable for the investigation.
0: Because some people listening to this will think that this raises the risk of false identifications. How do you guard against that?
1: So DNA can be used in many different ways. It depends on the quality of the DNA evidence. But sometimes what the police need is an investigative lead. It means that targeting a potential suspect, and then the DNA is not the queen of evidence. It can be used to help identifying someone, but also to reject this hypothesis and making sure that this person is not found in the DNA evidence that we have. So our system works in both ways. If the DNA evidence indicates that this could be the person of interest, then all the other specialties in forensics, including fingerprint, facial recognition, drugs, all the other IT specialty as well, will be used to determine the involvement of the suspect into the case. So it's only to help the investigators having more leads and to reject the leads that are not scientifically sound to be processed by them.
0: How extensively have you tested it?
1: So we validated our system on artificial DNA databasing system because to check that the math is actually working, we need billions and billions of tests of comparison of DNA profile. And of course, once that was done and that the method was scientifically validated, we tested it on real data that we also have at Interpol. We have DNA data sets from more than 100 countries that are trusting our system to be helpful in order to find some connections between countries in terms of DNA profiles. And therefore, our system works

0: very well, and it can really help to suggest new investigative leads, even though the DNA evidence doesn't seem to be that great. It's still a very valuable lead that the investigators in both countries can follow up to understand if those two separate investigations are actually linked by a DNA profile.
1: How long do you think before it could be used?
0: We are hoping that the system will be introduced fully in our Interpol database within the next few months.
1: Thank you so much for your time, Doctor. Is there anything you would like to add?
0: Just to say that New Zealand is an Interpol member since 1955, and we understand that because of your geographical situation, I think your neighbouring country, the nearest one, is about 1,000 kilometers away. So we know how attractive your country is to organized crime groups. We know that the challenges include trafficking in drugs, people, and weapons. And so we want to state that the National Central Bureau in New Zealand, in Wellington, is actively cooperating with the Interpol General Secretariat to maintain national and regional security. So it's a very good partner.
1: Do you think they'll be using this?
0: I'm hoping so. So we know that, you know, changing the national systems, or at least adapting them, takes time. But we are very confident that this method will help to look at evidence that were previously overlooked, and hopefully it will help victims and, you know, catch more suspects, hopefully.
1: And that was Dr. Francois Xavier Laurent from Interpol's DNA unit in France. Now, New Zealand police say any new forensic methodology would need to undergo rigorous scientific validation, testing and assurance processes to ensure it meets the required evidential, legal and ethical standards before being used here. And police continue to monitor developments. Let's head to sport now. And the Highlanders are rallying around their fallen superstar. Caleb Tangitoa was struck down with a ruptured Achilles after the siren in his side's loss to the Chiefs on Friday night. Joining me now is sports reporter Jonty Dine. There's been a lot of injuries in sport in the last, well, few days, Jonty. It's a bit of a cruel game, isn't it?
2: It's a very cruel game, yes. As you mentioned, the siren had sounded, so the game was gone, and Tangitoa wasn't even in contact. It just ripped. Of course, Tangitoa's been one of the breakout stars this season. He was playing some ridiculously good rugby for the Highlanders, and it would have been a pretty serious shock if he wasn't selected in Dave Rennie's first All Black squad. But unfortunately, he won't get that chance now. This injury putting him out for up to 9 months. So dream season turned into a bit of a nightmare scenario. But Highlanders assistant Ben Smith, he's backing Tangitoa to return strong.
3: Yeah, sad for Caleb. Had an outstanding season, and tough to get the injury that he got. Well, obviously the team got round him, and yeah, he'll be doing things in his power to make sure that he gets the recovery needs and gets back on track as soon as possible. But yeah, just feel for him around, you know, the opportunities hopefully that were going forward for him. But I'm sure they'll come when he comes back. So he's got plenty of rugby in front of him, and he'll do that right so that he can come back into a space where, like the footy he's been playing at the moment. So yeah, it's a real shame for him, but when we do get him back, he would have given himself the best opportunity to return playing good footy like he is at the moment.
2: Yeah, so hoping he does get back and reach a similar level of form, and hopefully get that All Blacks debut in 2027. The injury does make the calls even louder, though, to keep Hurricanes winger Fihi Finiganofo in the country. Of course, he signed with Newcastle for next year, but with Tangitoa sidelined, Dave Rennie might now really force New Zealand Rugby's hand to intervene and try and make a deal. It would be a financial loss for Finiganofo, but a massive win for both the All Blacks and probably the fans too.
1: And Jonty, you have an update on that top shelf sport, watercress eating. What can you tell us?
2: I do, yeah. I know you've been dying to know how it went,
1: Lisa.
2: So I'm very happy to report that 17-time champion Glenn Walsh, he got the job done again, winning title number 18. He was a bit slower than his overall record of 22 seconds. He finished his 100-gram bag of watercress in 44.2, but still well clear of the competition. So the Watercress King's reign continues. Despite a dislike of the superfood, which he disclosed to GB News, while also revealing the origins of this esteemed event.
4: It wasn't an eating competition then, it was quite a small event. It was just a case of the rugby boys, after a few beers, going, we've got all this green stuff, what are we going to do with it? And we thought, well, let's eat as much as we can, let's have a go at that. And that didn't end up very well at all. And then after that, we decided, let's be a bit more sensible and have 80 grams and eat it as quick as you can. And that was a little bit better. A sprig in a ham sandwich is gorgeous. It's a bit like a little bit of mustard, a little half bit of teaspoon of mustard in a sandwich. Good. You eat the whole jar of mustard, you're in a world of hurt. A bit like you eat a whole bag. It's so peppery and stalky. It's, yeah, it does put you off. And plus, it's a superfood. You only have to have it once a year anyway.
1: Yeah, so, I love him, Jonty.
2: Yeah, maybe that's the secret, not liking it. Just chokes it down before he can even taste
1: stalky
2: it, right?
1: Stalky and peppery. I mean, good description. Fantastic stuff.
2: Yeah. Now, it is an exciting time in the world of competitive eating, Lisa. We've already had new world records set this year, speed eating donuts, bologna and sausages. And this weekend, the first ever banana eating championships in New Jersey. So I'll be sure to keep you posted.
1: No, do, because the banana is a substantial fruit. And I just don't know how that's going to work in terms of volume.
2: They're not pre-peeled either, so you're going to have a pretty good peeling technique as well.
1: Okay, no, I'm seriously looking forward to that, Jonty. I stand very by for the update.
2: All right, watch your space.
1: Jonty Dine there with all the sports news that matters. It is 25 away from 6 now. Kia mo tonu mai. 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Time for the business news now. Ko taku hua inaene ko Nona Peltier. Nona, the latest card spending data. It turns out we're not thrashing the plastic at all, right?
5: No.
1: What's going on?
5: Yeah, so the numbers fell. This is month on month. So electronic cards, that's basically the cards that you use, you pay waves, that kind of thing. These are month on month figures. So card spending, which accounts for about, I think it is two-thirds of retail spending all up, basically fell 1.6% in April over March. And March was a positive month, so it was up 1.3%. That was a revised figure. But it was still, the 1.6% drop in April is weaker than was anticipated by the market. And
1: It sounds like a small number, but it's millions and millions and millions of dollars.
5: It really isn't a small number. These are numbers that include things like, well, basically all spending. So
1: I think it's more than 80 odd million dollars, isn't it? As a raw figure, known it. Anyway, we'll check.
5: I don't have the number right in front of me, but it's probably somewhere in my pile here. It's a big number. And here's the thing. What it does show is that there's been definitely some cutbacks in some key areas. So, for example, the retail New Zealand crunched the numbers from their perspective, and they say that it's in grocery spending that we're seeing some of the drop there.
1: Right. So, well, yeah. Food.
5: So, yes. Well, so households are making savings by reducing their grocery spend, and what's happening is, family favorites and, the kinds of things that you like. Your little, perhaps you got a special treat that you like. You're leaving that on the shelf, and you're going for cheaper brands or specials instead of those, things that you might like more. So. Oh, and you got a key fact there. You've got a big screen open. What does it say?
1: Yeah, I was just looking up Stats New Zealand, the release today. So April 2026 month, changes in the value of electronic card transactions. It says spending in retail industries decreased 1.3%. That is the equivalent of $89 million.
5: And that's just part of the story because, of course, there's two different measurements there. So, yeah, it's a lot of money. And
1: it's a big chunk of change.
5: It is. And it does show that basically people are having a hard time. Consumers are shutting their wallets and they're spending their money on the things they must spend it on. So if you've got to drive yourself to work, fuel is going to be one of the things you spend your money on. And if you got some discretionary spending, and it could be like you don't buy your favorite biscuit, you buy a cheaper brand that's on sale, that's what you're going to do. So, yeah.
1: Interesting stuff. Rents, though, are going up again. What have you got, Nona?
5: Oh, yes. This is an interesting one. So this is a report from Trade Me. They basically have a national median asking price for rent. So these are asking prices. We don't know for sure that this is what's being paid. But the asking price, a national median, hit $625 a week. And that's down just about 1% on the year earlier. So that does say that overall prices, you know, in rent is going down, but only just a little bit. I mean, a 1% isn't exactly a massive drop over a year. But it's a mixed picture. So some places, for example, Otago, rents were up 6.7%, 8.2% increase in Marlborough, 3.2% in Hawke's Bay, but flat in Auckland and down in Wellington by 3.2%. Canterbury was also up 1.8%. So basically, we're talking about a median rent that's just $5 cheaper the same time over last year. That's not huge, but in some places, it's going to be the opposite. You're going to have felt you're paying more. Unless, of course, you're in Wellington, where I guess it's really tough times, especially with the news today on where things are going with the public service. So there'll be a lot of people there kind of wondering what they should be doing, perhaps, with their money.
1: What news do you bring of the markets, please?
5: Yeah, well, the NZX Top 50 reversed that drop yesterday, pretty much almost altogether, ending up 1.7%, 211 points up to 12,974. The ASX was also up 1%. The New Zealand dollar gained slightly. We're talking 58.5 US cents. That's not much, but still. 82.1 Australian. That's above 81, right? 43.6 British pence, 50.3 euro. Brent crude trading at nearly $110 US dollars a barrel. And believe it or not, that's down 2% from yesterday. Gold is also a little bit weaker, down about 0.5% to $4,541 US dollars an ounce. There you go.
1: Thank you, Nona. Nona Peltier there with your business news. 20 to 6 now. You're listening to Checkpoint on RNZ National. 2101 on text if you'd like to get in touch about anything you've heard on the program. It is time for us to get to the news headlines. Ko Susana Anō tēnei.
6: Kia ora, Lisa. The government says its plans to cut about 8,700 public service roles will save $2.4 billion over the next 4 years. Finance Minister Nicola Willis aims to get the public service back down to 1% of the general population. The plans involve department mergers and more use of artificial intelligence. But the Public Services Association National Secretary Duane Leo told Checkpoint, New Zealand's growing and ageing population means the country needs more investment in public services, not less. Banking giant Standard Chartered has become the latest major company to announce job cuts as it increases its use of artificial intelligence. The firm says it will cut more than 15% of, or around 7,800 of its back office roles by 2030. The BBC understands some of the affected workers will be moved to other roles. Former Labour Minister Calvin Davis has been appointed to the government's Māori Education Ministerial Advisory Group. Education Minister Erica Stanford says Mr Davis has been a strong advocate for education, Māori development and social equity. And a former Brisbane doctor has been charged with 148 counts of rape and sexual assault after an extensive police investigation. A Queensland police investigation was launched after multiple women made complaints. Police allege that between the early 2000s and 2015, the man, now in his 70s, sexually assaulted 15 women aged in their late teens to 40s during his role at a health centre. Met Service short forecast to midnight tomorrow, Northland and Coromandel Peninsula cloudy, a few showers mainly in the east. Auckland Bay of Plenty and Taupō mainly fine. Isolated showers about northern Auckland. Waikato to Wellington, Taumarunui, Taihape and Wairarapa mostly fine. Areas of frost and valley fog night and morning. Gisborne and Hawke's Bay showers north of Mahia are clearing today. Fine spells increasing in Hawke's Bay. Westland and Fiordland, fine for Westland. Mostly cloudy with a few showers for Fiordland. Spreading to Westland tomorrow night. For the remainder of the South Island, mainly fine. Frosts night and morning. Areas of low cloud or fog in inland valleys and coastal Canterbury. Persisting in central Otago through to tomorrow afternoon. High cloud developing in Southland tonight. Otago and Canterbury later tomorrow. And Chatham Islands, mostly cloudy. RNZ National, it's coming up to 16 minutes to 6. You're with Checkpoint and Lisa Owen.
1: Kia ora rā e hō. Let's find out what's going on with traffic around the Motu. Tuila Fuatai is here.
7: There's a crash to report between Blenheim and Renwick on State Highway 6. Emergency services are on site, so expect delays if you're heading that way. In Auckland, it's still slow on the motorways. On the northern, if you're leaving the city centre, it's about 50 minutes to Silverdale at the moment. On the northwestern, it's 49 minutes to Te Atatū, and on the southern, it's an hour to Drury. In Wellington, State Highway 2 northbound is heavy from the Haywards Interchange through to Trentham. And down to Christchurch, Blenheim Road is heavy from Matipul Street through to Morehouse Avenue, so avoid the area if you can. Traffic's also slow on Riccarton Road at the moment. So any other traffic tips, text us on 2101.
1: Thanks, Tuila. Tuila Fuatai there with traffic. Let's get more on that breaking news out of Australia now, where a former Brisbane doctor has been charged with 148 counts of rape and sexual assault. This is following an extensive police investigation. For more, we are joined by our Australia correspondent, Nick Grimm. Nick, what can you tell us about this case?
8: Yeah, just a few brief details emerging so far, Lisa. As you say, Queensland police have charged former general practitioner Stelios Theodorus, he's also known as Stan Theodorus, with 94 counts of rape and 54 counts of sexual assault. Now, this is the result of a police operation that was established back in August last year after multiple women made complaints to police, and officers allege that the 74-year-old sexually assaulted 15 women, some as young as being in their late teens, others in their 40s. He was at the time working as a doctor at a health centre in the suburb of Tarragindi. Now, this relates to a period that extends from the early 2000s up until 2015. The family GP was based at Wellers Hill Medical Centre. That was until his retirement in 2021, and he remained a company director of that business until last year. He's expected to appear before Brisbane Magistrates Court on those charges next month.
1: And Nick, in other news, there's been a major breakout of the potentially deadly disease, diphtheria, which could be the worst in Australian history.
8: Yeah, it's been spreading across state and territory borders, and our health authorities are admitting they're quite alarmed about this outbreak getting out of hand. It's spread from remote Indigenous communities in the Northern Territory across the NT's boundaries with Western Australia, Queensland and South Australia. So far, there have been 133 reported cases in the NT. That includes one likely death, as well as 79 cases in WA, 6 cases in South Australia, and up to 5 cases in Queensland. Those official numbers have been reported under Australia's National Notifiable Disease Surveillance System, with health authorities saying they're seeing around 15 to 20 new cases every week. Efforts are underway to step up vaccination boosters for those in areas viewed as likely to see more cases. You'd imagine, given the distances and remoteness of those communities, it does pose logistical challenges. Medicos are urging anyone with perhaps a sore throat or skin sores to attend a clinic and be swabbed for signs of the illness. Diphtheria was actually a major cause of childhood deaths in Australia, and it was never completely eradicated here, even though widespread school vaccination programs established a century ago had made it quite rare. Unfortunately, cases from overseas and waning uptake of vaccines in more recent years has seen it re-emerge as a public health threat. the highly contagious bacterial condition can sort of do nasty things to a sufferer's nose, throat and airways. It can also cause skin infections. In severe cases, patients can experience difficulty breathing or swallowing, and it can prove deadly if it blocks a patient's airways. The nation's health minister, Mark Butler, says it's been decades since Australia has experienced an outbreak as severe as the one we're now facing. Let's hear some of what the minister has had to say.
9: There has been a report of a death, although the NT government is still investigating that. But there's no question this is serious. It's serious in the NT. It's spreading across other parts of the top end. It's crept below the South Australian border into the APY lands.
10: Oh, look, it's terrible. And, you know, there's lots of cases where we've got diseases that have been eliminated in other parts of the world, in other parts of Australia that exist in Aboriginal communities. You know, the rates of rheumatic heart disease and acute rheumatic fever are another example. It just goes to the challenges we've got in particularly remote regional communities in Australia where it's much more difficult to get on top of these sorts of outbreaks.
8: That's Rob McPhee, Lisa. He's the chair of the Aboriginal Medical Services Alliance in the NT. That's the peak body for Aboriginal community-controlled health services there. He's calling for governments to make urgent allowance for a surge workforce of health workers to undertake mass vaccination programs in affected areas before things get truly out of hand. And of course, it's a situation that does highlight how a lack of housing and basic necessities like clean water makes the job of people keeping people safe and well all that much harder.
1: And Nick, what is going on with this dodgy alcohol?
8: Oh, that's another health concern over here, a troubling one. Research that's out today from the National Drug and Alcohol Research Centre that's based at the University of New South Wales has found that some alcohol on sale over here can be manufactured and or distributed illegally. Not only that, the study examining retailers located in affluent areas of Melbourne found some products on sale contained harmful substances, too, identified as containing worrying levels of something known as plasticizer, which is banned by the European Union, for example, as well as the potentially very harmful liquid methanol at levels well above that recommended by the Food and Safety Authority. A follow-up investigation then revealed further items of concern on sale in bottle shops across Victoria, New South Wales and Queensland, with dozens of stores surveyed found to be carrying unregulated or otherwise illicit alcohol. Let's hear more from researcher Dr. Michaela Kowalski.
11: I am really worried that we're at the tip of the iceberg. We've now been to over 200 bottle shops across Victoria, New South Wales and Queensland. We've found illicit alcohol products, products that we suspect to be illicit, in 30% of all the bottle shops that we've gone to. There is a concern that it's also in nightclubs and clubs and potentially even restaurants and bars and pubs.
12: It's hugely concerning because people are going into a bottle shop believing that they're buying good quality regulated alcohol, and people on a budget or young people will tend to go for the cheaper stuff because they can't afford the more expensive stuff, but you still think that it is alcohol. And you're not for a moment thinking that it's contaminated with a poison like methanol.
8: Yeah, that's Dr. Hester Wilson. She's an addiction medicine specialist and the alcohol and other drugs spokesperson at the Royal Australian College of General Practitioners. And as she points out, methanol is extremely dangerous because it can't be tasted in alcoholic drinks, Lisa, and it can have a very serious health impact. It can cause blindness, brain damage, even seizures, comas, and up to and including death for those who consume contaminated drinks. The National Drug and Alcohol Research Centre is calling for random testing of alcoholic products on here in Australia, a bit along the lines of what's done in other jurisdictions overseas. There's concern too, the problem could be even bigger within hospitality venues like bars and nightclubs, where substitution of legitimate alcohol with dodgy product could be an issue. And Lisa, it's not just a health concern. By some estimates, the trade in illicit alcohol here could be costing the tax office more than $750 million in lost revenue every year. That's a lot of cocktails.
1: Exactly. Thank you, Nick. That was our Australia correspondent, Nick Grimm. It is 8 minutes away from six now, and you're listening to Checkpoint on RNZ National. Colombian superstar Shakira is more than $100 million richer after a Spanish court ruled it had mistakenly pursued her for unpaid taxes. The singer and her lawyers hailed it as a decisive and historic ruling. The ABC's Kimberly Price has more.
13: In 2011, one of the biggest stars of Latin music, Shakira, spent much of the year touring the world. The Sun Comes Out world tour spanned over 35 countries. At the time, the Hips Don't Lie and Waka Waka singer also started a relationship with Spanish footballer Gerard Piqué, who was playing for Barcelona. It's this relationship, Spanish tax authorities argue, that ties the Colombian singer to their country and means she should pay tax to Spain. Shakira did not pay taxes in Spain in 2011 and was later prosecuted for tax fraud. Colin Patterson is the BBC's entertainment reporter.
14: And the tax authorities consider Shakira to be a resident of the country. But what Shakira argued was that year she played 120 concerts in 37 different countries and did not crucially spend the 183 days in Spain that would have made her liable to have to pay tax there.
13: Now, the Spanish High Court has declared Shakira not guilty and ruled the tax agency will now have to pay her back almost 90 million Australian dollars. That includes the original fine she paid and interest. Shakira is not the only high-profile person to find themselves in trouble with the Spanish tax authorities. Football stars like Lionel Messi and Cristiano Ronaldo have also been found guilty for not paying their full due in taxes. Professor Sunita Jogarajan from the Melbourne Law School says residency clauses are complicated, not just for the ultra-wealthy.
15: So in Spain, the residence for rates can be up to 48 to 52%, whereas if it's non-residents, it's around the 20 to 24% mark. And also a resident is taxed on their worldwide income, while a non-resident is only taxed on their Spanish income. And these days, with people being able to work remotely and move around a lot more, we've seen in Australia quite a large number of cases.
13: Carl Rhodes is a professor of business and society at the University of Technology, Sydney, and an author of a book on the ultra-wealthy. He says while tax is used to raise revenue, it's supposed to be fair, which is why the tax paid or not paid by the wealthy is often a point of fascination.
16: So there's a kind of whole theatre about tax, suggesting that tax really is a major political issue for it to generate this much interest.
13: In a statement, Shakira dedicated her win to the people of Spain, quote, abused and crushed by a system that presumes their guilt. Spain's tax authority has indicated it will appeal against the ruling.
1: There you have it, a win for Shakira Shakira. Wallace Chapman has stepped into the Checkpoint Confessional. Shakira. What would you like to say about Shakira, Wallace?
17: Oh, hips don't lie. And they don't lie either. I've seen it. Seen her. She's amazing.
1: Look at him.
17: Look, you know.
1: He's glowing.
17: It's just the Latin groove, the Latin vibe. She's a star. People don't realise how much of a star she is. She's got more Instagram followers than most people. And I think she's playing FIFA with Madonna. As I understand, she's been picked. She's the chosen one. Forget Robbie Williams, whoever that is. Shakira, bring it on, Eden Park. Come on, Mayor of Auckland.
1: He's launched a campaign. All righty. We should say that Wallace is looking particularly dapper today.
17: Ooh,
1: He's got a bit of a pattern clash going on.
6: Intentionally.
1: He's wearing a Breton, striped, some houndstooth.
17: That's right.
1: Tones of brown and a tartan scarf, and he's chucked a bit of corduroy into the mix.
17: Oh dear. It makes
1: Working
17: me sound
1: it, Wallace.
17: It makes me sound all over the place.
1: No,
17: I don't
1: just,
17: know.
1: Just a smorgasbord of texture and pattern.
17: Can I ask you to a personal question?
1: Hmm. Well, you don't ask a question before you ask a question.
17: Okay. Am I too clashy?
1: Well,
17: does it suit me?
6: I think it suits you. So clashy.
17: No, but
1: he looks like he's about to go out and knock off a pheasant.
6: Yes, I want to see what you've got on your feet.
1: Except for the fact he's wearing totally impractical sneakers, you know, instead of sort of knee-high Wellingtons.
6: Hunter boots
1: with a little cap. If you had a cap on, I would just, you know, you'd be going right there. But it just raises for me the question, Wallace.
17: Yeah.
1: Do you choose your clothes the night before? Do you know what you're wearing the next day?
17: I do. I think about it.
1: Yeah.
17: I do think about it.
1: Do you lay it out or it's just in your head?
17: It's in my head. It's on my head. And then I go, okay, because I don't want to wear the same thing too often.
1: Yeah.
17: And I do want, there is a thing where you lax into radio. You know, you're not on TV anymore. So you've got that. It's very easy, what I'm saying, is to wear a hoodie to work. I don't want to do that.
1: You could be at Sainsbury in your pyjamas, you mean. You don't want to go there.
17: Yeah, but I'm not quite sure if I've got it right today. It's very...
1: I think clashing patterns is okay, but yeah. I'm really interested to know if people do choose their clothes the night before and lay them out. Susanna, even if you don't have to get up early.
6: I don't.
1: You just wing it.
6: Morning of, what's happening outside, take it from there.
17: My wife does because of a story she read on RNZ about this very, very story.
1: Okay.
17: We have a fashion correspondent on Tonight Panel Plus. Can I put that to her?
1: Yes, you can. Yeah. And to the people, 2101 on text, are you for a pattern clash or not? Wallace has got three going on. What is the limit? Let us know. And are you in the habit of choosing your clothes the night before?
17: Oh dear.
1: Does it bring you joy as well? Clothing is joyful. You're looking joyful, Wallace.
17: Well, that's very kind of you, Lisa. I'll put a photo on the website so you can
1: so that people can suss you
17: a bit of a
1: out.
17: Look. Yeah.
1: Okay, very what's your good. Actual question,
17: very good.
1: Wallace?
17: Well, jumping
1: you've got 55
17: seconds. 55
1: seconds.
17: Murals and bus stops have been painted over in Arrow Valley, Wellington. Arrow Valley locals are a bit upset about that, so we talk about that. And finally, our question of the day is on the back of the mass news yesterday. Mm. How did you learn your times tables? I've got a theory that everyone recalls. Me, a red book, slept on the bed, learn this, son.
1: Public humiliation being made to do them in the classroom, you know, how far through you could get.
6: Back of the car.
17: What?
6: Everyone chiming in.
17: Oh, really?
1: Oh, really?
6: Mm.
1: Can you remember the times table?
6: 1 times 5 is 5, 2 times 5 is 10.
1: You know, easy, Susanna.
6: 1 times 7 is 7.
1: So when you 24. Get to the 12 times, things start going awry at the 12 times table.
6: How's everyone doing?
1: 12 times. 12 12s, Wallace? 12 12s.
17: 144? Oh, God.
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19: In Nairobi and Rob Young in London.
20: In the east of the Democratic Republic of Congo, the government says over 130 people are now suspected to have died from Ebola, and cases are being reported over a wider geographical area. We'll have an update from the World Health Organization.
19: We've got a heartbreaking report from Afghanistan, where people say they're selling their own children to survive, as the country faces one of the most severe hunger crises in the world.
21: I'm ready to sell my daughters. I'm helpless and poor. My children come to me saying, Baba, give us some bread. But what can I give?
20: As the ceasefire between Lebanon and Israel has been extended, we hear from the Deputy Prime Minister of Lebanon. But first, the latest world news.
22: BBC News with Emily Thomas. The World Health Organization says the more it investigates the Ebola outbreak in the east of the Democratic Republic of Congo, the more it's finding evidence the disease has spread. Congolese health officials say the number of deaths linked to the virus now stands at more than 130, and new cases are being found across a wider area. Dr. Anne Ansia is the WHO representative in the DRC.
23: There is insecurity, then there is movement of population, and we need to try to slow or even to stop those movement of population in crowded and high density area. The virus, which is the Ebola virus of subtype Bunibunjo, there is no treatment and no vaccine. So actually the way that we're going to have to work to be able to decrease and stop the transmission of this virus is working very closely with the local population.
22: The Kremlin has released a video address from President Putin to the Chinese people ahead of his visit to Beijing, which starts on Tuesday. It comes just days after Xi Jinping hosted President Trump. In a speech full of praise for the Chinese leader, Mr. Putin says relations between the two countries have reached a truly unprecedented level. Our China correspondent Laura Bicker explains what President Putin will be looking for from his meeting with President Xi.
0: He'll be eager to discuss selling more oil and gas to what he calls his dear friend, Mr. Xi. And there will be talks about a new Siberian pipeline between their two nations. Since Mr. Putin's invasion of Ukraine, Russia has become far more reliant on China's economy. For Beijing, this is a balancing act. Particularly after Mr. Trump's visit last week, China wants stable relations with the West, but strategically, Russia is a close neighbour.
22: A three-day hearing will begin at the International Criminal Court in The Hague today to assess charges facing the former head of a notorious Libyan prison. Khaled Mohammed Ali al-Hishri is accused of 17 counts of crimes against humanity and war crimes allegedly committed at the Mitiga prison near Tripoli between 2015 and 2020. Tom Bailey has this report.
2: A panel of judges will be seeking to establish whether the charges facing Mr. Hishri are credible enough to proceed to a full trial or be dismissed. Prosecutors allege there is strong evidence that the former security official was personally involved in the torture, mistreatment, sexual abuse and killing of detainees. Khaled al-Hishri is the first suspect to appear at the ICC as part of the court's UN-mandated investigation into the turmoil and armed conflict that followed the toppling of Libya's autocratic leader Muammar Gaddafi in 2011.
22: You're listening to the latest world news from the BBC. India has raised prices of petrol and diesel for the second time in a week to defray the cost to the government of the surge in fuel prices. The increase of less than 1 rupee is smaller than that announced on Friday, but will fan inflation in India, the world's third largest oil importer. It's one of the last of the major economies to approve a rise in energy costs. The tech billionaire Elon Musk says he'll appeal against the dismissal of his suit against OpenAI and its chief executive, Sam Altman. The verdict simplifies the path for OpenAI to proceed with a possible initial public offering that could value the business at $1 trillion. Our technology reporter is Lily Jamali.
3: Elon Musk co-founded OpenAI with Sam Altman back in 2015 and left in 2018 after he was denied control. And then in 2024, a couple years after OpenAI launches the consumer AI revolution with ChatGPT, Elon Musk sues the company and Sam Altman, as well as OpenAI president Greg Brockman. The jury took less than 2 hours to determine that he simply waited too long to bring those claims in this case. They didn't even have to review the merits of the arguments. It was a statute of limitations issue.
22: A former British soldier sentenced to 15 years in a maximum security Russian prison colony has told the BBC he feels abandoned by his government. Hayden Davis was captured in Ukraine by Russian forces more than 18 months ago after joining the Ukrainian Army's Foreign Legion as a volunteer. He was convicted of mercenaryism. A team of researchers at Cambridge University have begun using a new high-tech approach to boost efforts to slow the decline of Britain's hedgehog population. Using satellite images, a state-of-the-art artificial intelligence tool, and GPS tracking devices, they've been able to make precise maps of where hedgehog habitats remain. BBC News.
19: Thanks very much indeed for that bulletin. Hello, you're with Newsday from the BBC World Service, live from Nairobi with Anne Soy, and from London with me, Rob Young. This half hour, we will head to the Democratic Republic of Congo and to Lebanon. We'll also bring you a special report from our correspondent in Afghanistan, where fathers say they're being forced to make impossible choices.
20: We welcome your messages on any of the stories we're covering. Our text number is +44 77 86 20 50 85.
19: Well, let's kick off this hour with developments in the Ebola outbreak in the east of the Democratic Republic of Congo. The government there says over 130 people have now died and cases are being reported over a wider geographical area. Kinshasa says that medical teams on the ground are working hard to trace suspected infections and say the country has experience in dealing with the previous epidemics there.
20: More than 390 suspected cases are now being investigated, with the outbreak having also spread into neighbouring Uganda, raising concern about cross-border transmission and regional containment efforts. The World Health Organization also has teams in eastern Ituri province to help establish new treatment facilities there. For more, I've been speaking to the WHO representative in the DR Congo, Dr. Anne Ansia, at the epicenter of relief efforts in Bunia, eastern Congo.
23: The situation that we find is an outbreak that has been ongoing for a few weeks and that has already transmitted widely. So first, the hotspot is in a very unsecured area with lots of movement of population, so it is difficult to go there, and our staff are putting themselves at higher risk when they go there. And then another affected area was very, very close to the town, and at the town of Bunia, so we've got also an outbreak that is now in town where, you know, the dissemination may go much more faster. As we start investigating, we are hearing more about, cases that are also in the southern provinces of North Kivu. We've got two cases that have crossed the border and went in Uganda. So the more we are investigating this outbreak, the more we realize that it has already disseminated at least a little bit across border, but also in other provinces. And the provinces of South Kivu is, like Ituri, a province where the population has been affected by a humanitarian crisis for many, many years. And in South Kivu, that humanitarian crisis has also been scaled up last year since January by the takeover of the town of Goma by de facto authorities. And we've got cases now there which are across the border with Rwanda as well.
15: Give us a sense of the kind of challenge you're presented with then in trying to respond to the outbreak.
23: Okay, so really there is insecurity, that there is movement of population, and we need to try to slow or even to stop those movement of population in crowded and high density area. The virus, which is the Ebola virus of subtype Bunibujo, there is no treatment and no vaccine. So actually the way that we're going to have to work to be able to decrease and stop the transmission of this virus is working very closely with the local population to make sure that, you know, they have the right behavior. For example, if they feel the symptoms of the disease, they need to come directly to the health facilities to get treated. And then they need to give us the list of the contact, the people with whom they've been in contact for the past days, so that we can go and find those people and isolate them so that they themselves are not starting to transmit the disease when they become symptomatic and transmit the disease to other people. We need to ask those people also to do what we call safe and dignified burials, because often, and it is what happened here, is that there is somebody who gets sick, who died, and then people go and the families coming and go and do those the funerals all together. There is a small mass gathering, and then you've got family members who have already been infected, and then they transmit the disease to a bigger number of people. So we really need to address those kind of behavior and now making sure that, for example, the people wouldn't go to those burial of those suspected deaths from the disease. So we need really a lot of community participation. Us, we need to be able to really go and proactively search for the new cases. And as I said, every time we've got a new cases, we need to bring that person in those specific isolation and treatment centers that we will have. And we will need to look after all the contact that that person had in past, so that we can also identify those contacts, isolate them and survey them to make sure that they're not going to present as well the symptoms and get sick and then be in contact of the population and keep transmitting the disease.
15: So I wonder at this point how receptive the community has been, one, to accept the whole message about Ebola, to accept to be treated. How has it been from your experience?
23: We have to slowly establish very good relationship with the population through our communication expert. But our communication expert will work, for example, with religious leaders, with community leaders, with cultural leaders, with teachers, and with influencers in the communities so that we can really ask those population to use the protection. So some of the protection are basic. It's about washing your hands. It's about, social distancing, not shaking hands anymore and just say hello from distance. So a little bit why we did during COVID. But some of those cultural behaviors are difficult to establish.
4: And so you have started with the community work, the community outreach work. But what about having the interventions like isolation units, the treatment center? How far Yes. are you with that?
23: So we have already identified some isolation centers, and we've got now more than 100 contacts that are already isolated for the time being in various isolation centers. We have identified a place where we will do the management of the cases, and we are starting building.
5: Dr. Anne Ansia there, the WHO representative in the DRC, speaking to me earlier from the epicenter of the relief efforts in Bunia in the east of the country.
19: Now, Donald Trump has said he's holding off a military attack on Iran planned for Tuesday at the request of Gulf states, as what he called serious negotiations are now taking place. But he also warned that the US would be ready to launch what he called a full large-scale assault on Iran at a moment's notice if there was no acceptable deal. So for now, the ceasefire remains in place. Similarly for Lebanon, its ceasefire with Israel was extended on Friday, but the Lebanese health ministry says at least 7 people were killed over the weekend. Tariq Mitri is the deputy prime minister of Lebanon and has been speaking to the BBC's Sarah Montague, who started by asking him for his thoughts on the extension of the ceasefire.
7: One would think that unless there is a significant US pressure, then we will get more of the same. That is, that the Israeli army for the last 15 days or 3 weeks had continued intensive airstrikes, some targeted, I mean, with Hezbollah military operatives or bases as an objective, some are not. And then the destruction of villages and driving away their population or depopulating those villages has continued. We're not really talking about a ceasefire. We're talking about a partial pause. But we have high hopes that this time around there will be pressure on Israel as we are engaged in negotiations to have an extension that is closer to a cessation of hostilities and not just a precarious partial pause.
9: Now, Israel always says, look, this is about self-defense. Do you accept that if there was an end to rockets coming from southern Lebanon into Israel, that they would, if they could be assured there wouldn't be any more attacks onto Israel, that they would leave Lebanese soil?
7: I'm not sure, because the Israelis have been saying that they want to establish a security zone south of a yellow line that they have drawn, actually that they've gone beyond that line northward. And this security zone is apparently to be depopulated. Therefore, they need to drive the population of those villages away from their security zone. We have heard also the Israelis draw comparison, some of the Israeli officials draw comparison with Gaza, with Rafah, with Beit Hanun, which are areas that have been totally depopulated. So is that a war objective?
9: Do you not accept that this is all about Israeli security?
7: Of course. I mean, they can always claim that it is for Israeli security. There is an element of security in trying that Israel is seeking when they try to degrade Hezbollah and make sure that no Hezbollah operatives are left in the area adjacent to Israel. But, I mean, destroying villages, if that is the only way to provide security, then what are political negotiations for? But I think the more we progress along this line, the more leverage the Lebanese government has on Hezbollah. If we're able to establish a ceasefire just to forget about more important arrangements, if we're able to establish a ceasefire, then the Lebanese government has definitely more leverage over Hezbollah.
9: Okay,
7: and the population of the south would hold Hezbollah responsible for giving an additional pretext for the destruction of their villages. But in order to reach that point, we've got to have a ceasefire.
19: That was the Deputy Prime Minister of Lebanon there, Tariq Mitri, speaking to the BBC's Sarah Montague.
20: 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A reminder now of the main headlines this hour. More deaths in the Democratic Republic of Congo are being linked to the Ebola outbreak, which has spread over a wider area than originally thought. President Putin is travelling to China just days after Beijing hosted Donald Trump. And a Libyan warlord goes before the International Criminal Court, accused of the abuse, rape and murder of migrants seeking to reach Europe.
19: Sarah Manai is here with all your sport headlines.
8: Thank you, Rob. Manchester City are preparing for Pep Guardiola to leave the club after their final English Premier League match against Aston Villa that will take place on Sunday. The club maintain Pep has a contract for next season and are hopeful he will remain at the helm. But sources say work towards his anticipated exit is underway. We'll get more on this in the next half an hour or so. Meanwhile, and following a disappointing end to a trophy-less season, Real Madrid have elected to bring Jose Mourinho back to the Bernabeu 13 years after his first spell in the Spanish capital. Mourinho will be back next season. Now Pep just needs to come back to Barcelona and we can get a little remake of the Clásico era. And Neymar has been included in the 26-man Brazilian squad for this summer's World Cup. The 34-year-old, who now plays for Brazilian side Santos, is the country's all-time leading goal scorer with 79 goals in 128 appearances. But he has not played for the Seleção since 2023, 3 years, where he has been...
19: 20 minutes time.
20: And some news just in, the research by the one of the centres dealing with that infectious disease, the outbreak in the Congo says that it has warned of a substantial under-detection and potential for wider transmission of Ebola in the current outbreak in the DRC. It has used different methods of modelling and estimates that between 400 and 800 cases had occurred in the DRC by Sunday, that is 17th of May. That news just in, that the numbers are likely to be higher than we are talking about right now. Let's now cross to a business desk in Singapore and get more on that meeting between Russia's President Vladimir Putin and China's leader Xi Jinping in Beijing today. Nick Marsh is standing by there. Nick, how much is at stake in an economic sense?
10: Well, much more for Russia than for China, that's for sure. And I mean, China's economy dwarfs Russia's. It's the second largest economy in the world, of course. China is Russia's biggest trading partner. But from China's perspective, Russia only makes up 4% of all of China's international trade. So it's a one-sided relationship. The war in Ukraine, of course, has changed a lot of things because Western countries more or less cut Moscow off from its economic system. You know, Western countries aren't buying Russian oil, Russian gas. Russian companies are heavily sanctioned, so they've turned increasingly to China for investment, for tech partnerships, for trade. China sells a huge amount to Russia, including Huawei phones, for example, you know, blacklisted by Western countries. So Russia became an ideal market for them. So, you know, it's not an equal relationship, but it's definitely one defined by mutual opposition to a Western-led order, and one where one that tries to find mutual benefit in those spaces outside of that framework.
20: So what leverage then might Russia have over China, if any?
10: Well, Russia has a lot of natural resources. It has a lot of oil and gas. It looks like there could be some new pipeline basically co-run by Gazprom, Russian gas giant, and the China National Petroleum Corporation. So, you know, that could be something that Russia can provide to China. Also, Russia has a lot of military expertise as well that China might not necessarily have and might need, who knows, in the future. So it's not a completely one-sided relationship, but it is a very interesting relationship and one that, you know, we really should be paying a lot of attention to, given the geopolitical climate.
5: Many thanks. Nick Marsh there in, Business Desk.
19: Now, we hear from Afghanistan, which is facing one of the most severe hunger crises in the world, a situation worsened by dramatic aid cuts, the Taliban government's policies and severe drought. 3 out of 4 Afghans struggle to find food, jobs and access to healthcare. It's thought a tenth of the population is facing emergency levels of hunger, one step away from famine. Now, it's difficult for foreign journalists to get access into Afghanistan, but our correspondent Yugita Lamai has been to Gore province, and you may find some of her report upsetting.
11: It's bright and early in the morning, and we've come to the central square in the town of Chakcharan, the capital of Gore province. And around me are hundreds of men who've gathered here. This is the spot they come to every morning, hoping to find work. Joblessness is a huge issue in this country. When they do find work, people have told us they get paid anything between 150 to 250 Afghani, which is roughly $2 to $4, maybe £1.50 to £3 a day. And their families are really struggling, so desperate that one man has broken down as he was speaking to us. We're starving and no one gives me work because I'm old. Khwaja Ahmed cries. Jumna Khan tells us he's found 3 days of work in 6 weeks. I'm constantly disturbed. I fear that my children might die.

0: speeding by, again, just picking up one labourer or two. And the reality is that most of the men surrounding us right now are going to walk away from here without having found work. I'm just on the outskirts of the city of Chakcharan. We've driven to this area, and when I look all around me, it's a striking landscape. I can see a panoramic view of snow-capped mountains. And now we've come to this house. Just gonna step over a wall here. And there's a man who's inviting us into his home, and we're gonna speak to him to find out his story. Abdul Rashid Azimi calls for his daughters. Rokia and Rohila are twins, 7 years old. Little girls with brown hair and dark eyes. Abdul holds them close, eager to explain why he's making unbearable choices, breaking down as he speaks.
1: I'm ready to sell my daughters. I'm helpless and poor. I come home with parched lips, hungry, thirsty, distressed and confused. My children come to me saying, Baba, give us some bread. But what can I give? Where is the work so I can earn? It breaks my heart, but that's the only way to feed my other children.
0: We've just come out of speaking to Rashid Azimi. It was really tough witnessing that. It was something we weren't prepared for. Especially in this country, men tend to be very stoical. So to see a man weeping in front of us, helpless, we were unprepared for that. But what it tells you is the severity of the situation here. Theirs isn't an isolated story. In another home, we meet Saeed Ahmad, who sold his daughter, 5-year-old Shaika, because he didn't have money for an appendicitis surgery that she needed. Little Shaika clutches onto her father, her small arms around his neck. He comforts her. In 5 years, when she's 10, she'll have to leave everything that's familiar to go to the home of the distant relative who's bought her to marry his son.
2: If I had money, I would have never taken this decision. But then I got scared. What if she died without the surgery? This way, at least, she will be alive. That is enough for me.
0: Afghanistan is reeling under one of the most severe hunger crises in the world, caused by aid cuts, the Taliban government's policies, particularly its restrictions against women, and natural disasters. It's a situation that is becoming more dire every day. We've heard from people in the community, as well as an elder from the village, that there's been an increased number of children dying in the past 2 years, he said, of malnutrition.
3: Roughly 4 to 6 children die every month here, most of them from malnutrition. Child mortality has really increased.
0: Now, from past experience, we know that because these deaths are not actually recorded anywhere, the only place you can see the evidence of that is in the graveyard. So we've come up to the community graveyard. The graves aren't marked. There are no names. There are no details. But you can tell the smaller graves from the larger ones. So we've gone around this whole graveyard and we've counted the smaller graves. There are around 130, but what really stands out is that there is twice as many children's graves as adult graves. More evidence of an invisible wave of deaths among Afghanistan's children, and something that probably will never be counted, that will never be marked.
4: That report from the BBC's Yugita Lamaida, who travelled to Ghor province in Afghanistan. You can see some of the photos of the people she was talking to there, including Abdul and his two daughters, one of whom he's considering selling to feed the other, on the BBC website at bbc.com.
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6: Okay, Nikki.
7: I am a big fan of a composting toilet. I have had a composting toilet myself, and I've been using them for 25 years in my whānau.
6: Yep. No way.
7: Way, yeah. I was first introduced to a composting toilet probably as a teenager. My uncle and auntie have been permaculture educators for a long time.

0: long, long time.
1: Really?
0: Yep, Rainbow Valley Farm, Matakana.
1: Rainbow Valley!
0: And so I just, that was my first introduction, and back in the 80s to a composting toilet.
1: I mean, it was weird
0: at the time, but you get used to how to use it. If they are used properly, it's lovely. It doesn't smell. It's amazing, yeah. And I've used them also in people's houses who have them in the house. So
1: In the house,
0: it's perfectly...
1: Composting toilet in the house.
0: It works really well. Yeah, so you don't have to be scared about it. It's just that we are so used to water being in the toilet and flushing of a toilet that it's a different system. But you put a scoop of sawdust or clippings or whatever material on top of your waste in the toilet and then close the lid and away you go. It works really, really well, yeah.
1: Connor English, colour me intrigued.
2: I'm happy to let other people use a compost toilet. I think that's wonderful.
1: I'll sit with Connor there. Yeah, interesting. Now, someone
0: you need
1: says,
0: to be more adventurous,
2: yeah,
0: you guys.
2: Yeah.
1: We might come back. I'm fascinated.
0: That is, it's
1: good,
0: really good.
1: Good insights. Yeah. Good insights. Okay, so word on this here. I'm a public servant, and I support what the government is saying. For once in my life, I'm in agreement with what David Seymour is saying. Another one here says, I'm a probation officer with 14 years frontline service, up to and beyond our capacity every single day to try and make a difference in people's lives and to ensure we are safe. To be talked about in such a derogatory and offhand manner, make work scheme, hurts professionally and it hurts personally. Of course, we have no idea how these changes will impact upon us and thousands of other hard-working Kiwis at the present time, but the uncertainty and difficulty of the daily job means that we will lose fantastic and committed people through an ideologically driven disaster. I'm wondering politically if Christopher Luxon chose the right words when he said holus bolus, that the public sector is not a make-work scheme. Be interested. We might put that to the whip tomorrow. Before we go to the headlines, the question of the day is how did you learn your times tables? Here's one. I learned and later taught times tables using an abacus. Used correctly, learners can just see what 3 times 8 means rather than chanting numbers and answers that might well show good memory. Mark Leishman, how did you learn your times tables?
3: 3 1's a 3, 3 2's a 6, 3 3's a 9. That was our old system.
1: That's
3: Had the wee book, I think it had a red cover, did it?
1: That's right.
3: I think you mentioned that before. I'm sure mine was red as well, a little book, and you just went through it.
1: The little red book, Mark.
3: Yes.
1: 3 12s? 3 12s?
3: 36.
1: Good on you, you know it. All right.
3: Well, now to the headlines, I'll try and get through this part. Wellington's mayor says government plans to cut nearly 9,000 public service jobs over the next 3 years will be clearly tough for many people and businesses. The cuts are expected to save $2.4 billion. Meanwhile, the Public Service Association says members have been dealing with relentless restructuring for the past 2 years. Union Secretary Dwayne Leo says that's resulted in an exodus of top talent to Australia. But the ACT leader says the cuts should go further. David Seymour says there could be a reduction of about a dozen government agencies, but it depends on what services New Zealanders need. And the Democratic Republic of Congo says 118 people have now died in its Ebola outbreak. The World Health Organization says it's a public health emergency of international concern. Those are the headlines. The full bulletin at 7, of course. Traffic-wise, in Marlborough State Highway 6, Waitau Bar Road, currently closed between Ferry Road and Dix Road, a crash early this afternoon, a two-vehicle crash. It's being cleared up at the moment. Auckland Motorway, it's pretty slow tonight again. 33 minutes on the Northwestern through to Lincoln Road. 30 minutes to Monaco from the CBD, but slow from Penrose through to Mount Wellington. And a 29-minute journey to the airport from the city tonight. So things are slow. 30 minutes of heading north towards Silverdale. Those are the headlines. We'll have the bulletin, as mentioned, at 7 o'clock on the panel.
4: 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Today on The Detail, what a week it was for climate and nature.
5: A new scheme to get private money in to restore nature and to combat climate change.
6: The government is moving to shut down climate change court cases against major polluters.
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0: This is the sort of groove we are looking for on a Tuesday evening. Jamaican model, singer, songwriter, actress, an inspiration of artists like Annie Lennox, Lady Gaga, Rihanna, Solange, Lorde, Nile Rodgers, Basement Jacks. Her name, Grace Jones. Grace Jones, happy birthday. Extraordinary artist, eh, Nikki?
1: Icon. Legend. She's 77 and still going strong.
0: Yeah,
1: amazing.
2: She's fabulous, isn't she?
1: Yeah.
0: Pretty cool grooves, eh, Connor?
2: Yep. Yeah.
0: You know, nothing like this. You've got that great backing to Sly and Robbie on the background. You've got Grace Jones. Some of the best music. It is called Slave to the Rhythm. There you go. Right on the panel. Beautiful. All right. Someone says, a huge response regarding the public sector cards. I work in digital in the public sector, Wellington, and I see today's proposal as bold, exactly what's needed, and I'm encouraged by it. There is still much more waste, inefficiency, and unfortunately low capability left behind from the last phase of cuts when the public realises there is a plethora of end-of-life, overly complex, decades-old digital systems that need upgrading, if not replacing. Making some hard decisions and committing to them to resolve is definitely the right approach. So there is someone who is in the public sector and digital who says this is long overdue. And I'm loving the memories. How did you learn your times tables? This is Paul, and this is lovely. Wallace, I taught my younger daughter the times tables walking along Takapuna Beach every night, and it's such a great memory. There you go. Isn't that lovely?
1: That is lovely.
0: Very good. All right, time for I've Been Thinking. Nikki Bazant, take it away.
1: Well, I've been thinking about interiors, Wallace, which is not it's a change of pace from our topics that we've been talking about, but just the inside of
0: pelmets?
1: Our houses.
0: Pelmets?
1: No.
0: Do you have a pelmet?
1: No pelmets in my place. I've been thinking about how we decorate our homes. I've been going down a rabbit hole on Instagram on this kind of content lately. I must be nesting. And I would like to encourage us all to just think about the things we have in our homes and the way that we curate the spaces around us. They should reflect who we are as people. You know what I mean? I think there's too much boring beige and grey and dull interiors. And when you go to furniture shops, it's just all beige and brown and it's boring.
0: The best colours.
1: Ah,
0: Wallace. The best colours.
1: When I look at you, I don't see beige. I see colour. I see interest. I see pattern. I think having things that we love around us can really change how we feel. When I walk into your house, I want to see who you are as a person.
0: Well, when I walk into my house, I wish I could see my browns and beiges and neutrals. That's what I want. I love neutrals.
1: I think we decorate for resale value a lot. And I do blame the real estate agents too, because when you look at real estate listings and staging, home staging and stuff, it's all so bland and so boring. I just think paint that wall, get that colour in there, have the things that you love around you and the colours that you love. I like colours that I love to wear. I'm going to have them in my house. It's banish the beige, that's what I say, for the winter.
0: I bet you're a purple lover.
1: No, not a purple lover, but I love green. I've got quite a bit of green in my home.
0: I see what you're saying. Connor, do you want to add to that?
2: Well, you're obviously not a cricket follower with the beige uniforms there, but I mean, I agree with you, Nikki. I think a bit of colour is fantastic. I mean, you know, it can be pretty boring just looking at half white colour,
0: yeah,
2: you know, half,
0: yeah, the half white.
1: Thorndon cream.
0: The half white, the Thorndon cream.
1: Many, many shades of white. Yeah, right. We need to move past it.
0: Okay, good on you. That's a great, I've been thinking actually. Don't be afraid to splash some colour into your life and into your interiors. Kia ora, Nikki Bazant there. All right, Connor English, I've been thinking.
2: Well, actually, I've been thinking a little bit about the budget, which I think is coming next week, later next week, and just whether the government will finally put a wee bit of resource out of that 170-odd million of revenue into a pilot for prostate cancer screening. You know, there's been proposals go to government about that over the last 2 or 3 years. It's about a $6 million investment over 4 years. And I just hope that the government values the men in the country who happen to get cancer, and it happens to be prostate cancer, so we can sort of take some steps forward. To prevent it, because there are 4,000 people diagnosed with it every year, and there's 750 people who die of it. So it'd just be a useful thing to spend just a little bit on that.
0: Hang on, 750 annually.
2: Yeah.
0: Oh, didn't know that.
2: Yeah, so no, it's a big killer. So, there's an opportunity there to make a bit of a difference with not a lot of money, and I think that'd be a useful first step to do. For the government to take. So I hope they take that opportunity.
0: Kia ora, Connor. Very good. Connor English and Nikki Bazant on the panel on Apple, on Spotify. Listen and follow. Wallace, beige is not a colour. It's a shade of bland.
1: that's well put.
0: Quite a bit of comment, actually. Well, look, I agree with Nikki. Ban the beige and the dull, complete with white interiors. Colour is in, baby. Another one here. Pearl luster, bone white,
2: pearl
0: cream,
2: luster,
0: ivory white, off white tan, khaki beige.
1: Yeah.
0: Okay. All right. So your fawn, I don't mind my beiges, but the panel listeners love their colour. Actually, kind of relates to this next topic. Very much relates to this. So, inner city Wellington residents are fighting back after two beloved bus stops were painted over. Actually, one by neutrals. Arrow Valley, known for its colourful buildings, but without warning, two shelters were painted grey, a neutral grey. Wellington City Council says murals are only meant to last up to 10 years, and these ones, they had expired. Well, the backlash was rife on the local Facebook page, and a few nights ago, someone printed out enlarged screenshots of the comments and stuck them all over one of the bus stops. With us is Tamitha Paul, MP for Wellington Central, former Wellington City Councillor and former Arrow Valley resident. Tamitha, kia ora, good to have you here.
3: Kia ora, thanks for having me.
0: Now, explain to the nation what these Arrow Valley bus stops meant to locals.
3: All right, let me set the scene. Arrow Valley, it's a special little suburb in Wellington, surrounded by maybe more affluent suburbs, but this is like the soul of the inner city. This is where all the artists and the creatives and the cool people live. Most people that live there rent their homes. It's pretty, I lived there for 5 years. It's pretty dank living there. It's pretty dark. Mm. We don't get any sunshine, but the people are top tier. And we have lots of cute little murals and statues and all sorts of little things. Like, we've got our own vibe going on there. And we're all pretty aggrieved at what the council has done, taking away our favourite iconic Zoe Hall bus stop.
0: Stay there, Tamitha. We've got a panel with us. This kind of speaks. Does this speak to what you were saying earlier, Nikki?
1: Well, it does, because these murals, I've seen photos of them. They have added a lot of personality, right? And clearly, as Tamitha seems to be saying, they reflect the personality of the neighbourhood. And so, what is achieved by painting over that in grey, sad grey paint? I feel sad. I feel sad for the people there.
0: Tamitha?
3: Is that back to me?
0: Yeah.
3: Oh, sorry. No, totally. And it's just like, it's just classic story with council. Like, their solution is always just paint grey paint over everything. And when I was on council, I tried to say to them, hey, you know, if we paid an artist to do a mural, it's less likely to be graffitied. But, you know, and I just sort of wonder, like, was this really at the top of the to-do list? Like, with everything else going on in our city, was this really the thing that had to be done now? You know, I just think it's pretty sad.
0: Right. Connor, what do you make of it? Have you seen these? I mean, you live in Wellington, Connor. What do you make of this issue?
2: I have seen those murals, and we've actually got a daughter who lives in Arrow Valley, so I suppose she'll consider herself one of those arty, cool people. maybe she will, maybe she won't. I'm not sure. It brightens things up a bit, doesn't it? And it's the same with murals you see on the side of buildings in around Cuba Street, for example. And it is a great way to brighten things up. And I think it's a shame that they painted over it. But maybe if they're going to invite some other artists to come and paint another one, then it's just, you know, changing the picture on the wall, isn't it?
0: Yeah. Tamitha, I mean, the idea is they were always considered temporary public artworks that last between 5 and 10 years. That's all they were meant to do. Shouldn't you celebrate the time that they were up there and let the council get on with doing what it does best, and that is managing the city for you?
3: I think we could all move on if there was something better replacing it. But it wasn't just the mural that like had its time. It really was iconic, like an identifier. When people thought of Uttle Valley, they thought of that specific bus stop, and also Zoe Hall, like an amazing local artist, you know. So I just don't understand why we can't have nice things. Like, for example, Zoe's other mural on Guzney Street, the David Bowie mural that we all know, when that was replaced, it was replaced with a big, beautiful mural of DJ Moo from Fat Freddy's, you know, one of the founders of Fat Freddy's Drop. So they were exchanging, you know, one iconic Wellington piece for another, you know, to commemorate another Wellington legend. So, you know, like they are capable of doing it. And I just think, you know, there was also the story last year where there was some guerrilla painting of a trans pedestrian crossing in Berrinpore, and same thing, council arrives next day and washes it away. And it's like, oh, you know, guys, if it's not harming anyone, can't we just leave it and deal with issues that matter?
2: Nikki?
1: Yeah, I was going to say, actually, you mentioned gorilla painting, and I don't want to encourage law breaking or anything, but you've got a nice grey blank canvas there now. Do you think there's an opportunity
4: what are you trying to say, Nikki?
1: For a little bit of installation.
4: Activism on the
1: an
4: panel.
1: An art installation. Art activism. You could, or, I mean, there's so much opportunity here, right? You could have a temporary, they could set it up for a pop-up art so that the art changes out every month or whatever, you
4: know? Okay. Tamitha?
3: Can I just say what I found most surprising when I saw the photos of the bus stop with all the Facebook comments on it was, if you look at it, there's a National Party poster on the little pin board, and I just thought, more than those comments, how has that existed in Uttle Valley for so long? Because we're like one of the greenest suburbs probably in the world, and pretty known for vandalism of National Party billboards in Uttle Valley as well, which I've seen myself, so I was quite surprised that even has survived that long.
4: Someone says you should come to Otipuri Dunedin and see our murals and street and bus stops.
1: Yeah, Dunedin is amazing.
4: Right. So you were saying, Tamitha, that really in the final instance, this sort of thing should be initiated, celebrated and encouraged by local council. And not dissuade. We need to have more of this, you know, particularly right now in Wellington City.
2: Could be an opportunity for a Wellington Banksy.
1: Who is that? It's a total guerrilla artist.
4: Well, let's not encourage any more sort of that sort of stuff there, Connor, because you've got to keep it legal, right? Hey, before you go, Tamitha, can I just pass this by you, because it'll be remiss of me not to, while you're on the radio, but it's been big news today. We're talking about 8,400 jobs or thereabouts being lost, potentially so many of them in Wellington. What's your top thought?
3: Oh, it's Trumpian. It's exactly what Donald Trump did when he got into power. It's devastating. We're actually organising a rally next Tuesday for everyone, because there's a lot of high emotions, anger. People are furious. I'm furious. You know, like, there is no rationale behind this. And it's just another hit on another hit. And then Chris Bishop got up in the House today and said, well, there are other jobs out there in Wellington. There really isn't. When you've got 100 people trying to apply for one job at Taco Bell, I think that really tells you the state of things here in Wellington.
4: The world's changing, Tamitha.
3: We will fight back.
4: The world's changing. AI is coming. The city needs to evolve.
3: Never. More creativity, more human beings.
4: Good on you. Kia ora. Tamitha Paul there, MP for Central Wellington there. If you live in Nara Valley, what do you think of that? Lindsay says Wellington City Council could well do to clean up the filthy footpaths on Taranaki Street, Courtney Place and many other places in CBD rather than painting over these beautiful bus shelters. There you go. All right, it is 11 minutes away from 7, and what a response we've had to our question of the day. I'll just read a little bit about. So the question was, it came from the announcement yesterday about the maths announcement, and we're wondering, well, how did you learn your times table? Because we're going through that at home right now with a little 8-year-old, little junior. Jane says, Wallace, I learned my times tables in class with a nun walking the rows of desks as we chanted them, then whacking us with rulers.
1: Surely that's out of a movie.
4: If we got one wrong, when she quizzed us individually in front of the class. It was approximately 1970. Fun times. Fiona in Wellington says, I learnt my times tables, doing the dishes with Dad every night, and they're very precious memories. It is so lovely to have time with him. And that's the thing, reading this, it's not just about the times tables, it's about the memory of times tables with whānau. That's the whole idea. And joining us on the panel tonight, I do believe we have Daryl. How are you, Daryl?
5: Good evening, Wallace and the panel. Good evening.
4: How are you this evening?
5: Good, thank you. Just here you had Tabitha Paul on the radio then, and she'll actually know who I'm talking about from this, because I'm pretty certain my brother taught her at high school.
4: Oh, okay, right.
5: There you go.
4: Now,
5: in their hometown.
4: Times tables.
5: So, times tables. Well, I'm of an age of started school in 1970, and we learnt the timetables by them being written on the board, on the blackboard, sliding blackboard that came across from the other one, and the teacher standing there every day and would read through them. Now, my younger brother, who's 2 years younger than me, used to climb out the window at home, follow me and my older brothers to school, and the school would literally ring Mum up and say, "Your boy's back down here," and they'd go, "Oh, okay, I'll be there to get him later." And he'd just sit in my class at 3 years of age, and this went on for 2 years. Now, I struggled to learn the timetables, but by the time he started school in 1972, my brother could do up to the 10 times tables fluently. Mm. And from there, he went on to study maths and statistics in university.
4: Yes.
5: And he's now head of a maths department at a high school.
4: Is he?
5: Yep. And hence I say, Tabitha Lee might know who he is, because he went to the same high school.
4: That's amazing.
5: And on a side note, I did school C maths twice.
4: Did you?
5: When I was in the second year fifth form, my brother sat university maths in the third form, and he got 95%.
4: Oh, my gosh.
5: So he definitely knows his maths, but I can spell.
4: You're the spatter. I love it, Daryl. That is an amazing story, and he's now a maths head teacher at a high school now. Lovely having you listening, Daryl. Thanks for your time tonight on the panel.
5: No worries, Thomas. Wallace, have a good day.
4: Good on you. Thank you. Bye-bye. All right. Now, what about you, Connor? Do you have a memory of learning your times tables? As I was saying to Jesse, mine was a big red book, floppy red book, an A3, whacked down on the bed, Dad saying, "Learn these."
2: I was one of the listeners there. I do remember being in the classroom and having them written up on the board, but they also had a book. And then we all got lined up in the front of the classroom, and you just got fired different times tables. And if you didn't get the answer right, you just got a ruler on the hand.
4: Ooh.
2: So you learnt pretty quick. So it was very straightforward learning of the times table.
1: That's traumatic.
4: What about you, Nikki?
1: Look, I'm with Daryl. I don't have a strong memory of learning the times tables. I do remember probably a chart, I think, because it would have been in the 70s as well. And I do remember like sort of sing-songing them by rote.
4: Yeah.
1: But I can remember the French that I learned at school, and I can remember books that I studied in school. But my aptitude for maths was very low compared to my other subjects. You know, like I just barely squeaked through school C maths, but I got in the 90s with French and English. So it's just people have different sort of
2: strengths. Some people are wired for maths, aren't they? And others of us aren't quite there.
1: Yeah.
4: Now, finally on the show, by the way, we're continuing with the panel plus, and we've got Emma Gleeson, fashion writer. There is a photo of me, rnz.co.nz/thepanel. Have a look. Lisa Owens talked about my clashing fashion. Does it clash? Am I dressed correctly? Is it too clashy? What do you think? I'm going to talk about that with Emma. But I saw this from Desley Simpson in a social media post about Men's Shed Auckland East, saying that these guys do an amazing job for our community, from making rat traps, wet hotels, fixing books, furniture and more. And they join forces for good and enjoy the fellowship that comes from it. And I thought, they do all of that? I had to find out more. Alan Minson is chairman of Men's Shed Auckland East. Alan, nice to have you on the panel.
6: Oh, nice to be here, Wallace.
4: Is this all voluntary?
6: Totally, 100%. We don't pay anybody to do anything, and that seems to be a good formula.
4: Isn't this amazing, Nikki?
1: Yeah, I love a men's shed. I think it's such a great idea, and I think it's really good for, I mean, you might be able to speak to this, Alan. I think it's really good for men to gather together and talk, apart from anything else. You're probably making things with your hands, but I bet you're talking as well.
6: Well, actually, that's our fundamental purpose. It's a health initiative rather than a make things initiative. So it's about mental health and well-being of our members, and that's our fundamental purpose.
4: Stay there, Adam. And Connor, you could really relate to this. I mean,
2: yeah, I think it's
4: isolation, rural.
2: Yeah, I think it's an excellent thing to do. And I mean, people are obviously still going because they enjoy it. And if they didn't enjoy it, they wouldn't. So, you know, and it's great that they're doing things that help out the community as well. So that's fantastic.
4: Yeah, Alan?
6: Yeah, that's what it's all about. I mean, it's not just just rural people, of course. The city people who are getting on in life and perhaps retired, some of them have unfortunately lost spouses and things like that. And what the men's shed does is provide them with an instant group of buddies and gets them involved in working together, making things. And the communication that goes on while that's happening is amazing.
4: It's so cool, Alan. It's so cool. There isn't real issue with the men not making connections in there, you know, as they get older. But look, in terms of what you actually do, I didn't know. I mean, I saw these library boxes. You've made a few of those. But you make thousands and thousands and thousands of pest traps for Doc. Am I right?
6: Well, it's not just for Doc, but we just sort of fell over this thing. At the beginning, when we were only, well, this is actually before we had a shed, we were nothing more than a group of people looking for a shed. we got involved with a local group called Eastern Bay Songbird, whose primary purpose was to catch pests in the Eastern Bays of Auckland and try and turn it into a pest-free sort of mainland environment. And so I just said to them, I was on their committee actually, I said, look, do you want somebody to make pest traps? I've got a bunch of guys who are keen on starting a pest.
7: 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To continue hearing us, please return to 11725 kHz in the 25-metre band. Once again, retune now to 11725 kHz in the 25-metre band.

0: RNZ Pacific News, hello everyone, talk me Corey Hawkins. Australia and New Zealand will fund an international joint investigations team in Colombia to target drugs coming into the Pacific. Kaya Selby has more.
1: In December, message screenshots from the app Viber were uploaded to social media depicting Fijian police officers taking money and orders from drug dealers. Separately, in January, more than $500 million worth of cocaine was seized. Australian Police Commissioner Chrissy Barrett says the country has a moral responsibility to help, as most of the illicit drugs being trafficked through the Pacific are destined for Australia. She says they will take new action with the help of New Zealand, the United States, Mexican, Colombian and Pacific authorities, as well as Interpol. The Bogota-based task force will gather evidence on illicit shipments. This week, Pacific police chiefs are in Suva to discuss the transnational drug trade.
0: An expert in gender equity and governance in Papua New Guinea is cautiously optimistic about a new law that requires political parties field more women candidates. The new elections rule that women must make up 10% of parties' endorsed candidates was recently announced by the Integrity of Political Parties and Candidates Commission. Dr. Orovu Sepoy says an affirmative action to address the lack of women representatives in PNG, the law is good, but she says it remains to be seen how many parties will actively seek women candidates. Dr. Sepoy, a former commission chair, says the penalties for non-compliance over two elections, deregistration and a small fine don't have much teeth. A civil society group has warned about the creeping reach of security pacts that some Pacific Islands governments are signing up to. Recent months have seen a series of defence or security treaties or deals being forged between island countries and the likes of Australia, China and the US. A representative with the organisation Development Alternatives with Women for a New Era, Maureen Benjueli, says such treaties are becoming very expansive. She says they are entangling Pacific countries into wide-ranging commitments beyond traditional military and police ties.
2: It includes a development cooperation, economic dimensions to it, including hard security. There's also aid that's going back and forth. So it's no longer simply about interoperability of defence forces.
0: Australia will give $10 million to Tonga to support civil society groups. It's the latest funding of a five-year program called the Talake Kapa Initiative, designed to strengthen disaster preparedness, response and recovery systems across Tonga. Recipients include the Tonga Leiti Association, Tonga Red Cross Society, Tonga National Youth Congress and Live and Learn. The program has previously funded climate adaptation work and renewable energy. In New Zealand, Wellington's Mayor Andrew Little is worried about how the city will be affected by the government's plan to cut nearly 9,000 public service jobs over the next 3 years. The changes were announced in a pre-budget speech and will see public service jobs slashed by about 14% by 2029. Andrew Little says he needs to see more information about where the cuts will be, but this announcement will clearly be tough for many people and businesses.
3: It will cause anxiety, it will be unsettling to many. We need to see the details. This is a city that's been through cutbacks in the public service before. We have other strings to our bow, and the challenge is, I think, to play to our strengths.
0: The job cuts are expected to deliver $2.4 billion of savings for the government. Meanwhile, the New Zealand Initiative wants to see the government go a step further in its public sector shake-up and reform ministerial portfolios. The business think tank's executive director, Oliver Hartwich, says there should also be a reform of ministerial portfolios, as there are currently 28 ministers with 83 portfolios.
4: In the end, the principle should be, as in practically every other country, there should be one minister with one ministerial portfolio responsible for one government department.
0: Oliver Hartwick says, for example, the Ministry of Business, Innovation and Employment is serving 20 different ministers. Australia's health minister is expressing serious concern as one of the country's worst ever diphtheria outbreaks spreads across the Northern Territory border into Queensland and South Australia. Authorities have been notified of 133 cases in the Northern Territory, 6 in South Australia and another 5 in Queensland. Mark Butler is meeting Aboriginal Medical Services in Alice Springs. He says almost all of the cases are affecting Indigenous Australians. Diphtheria was once a major cause of childhood deaths, but was largely eliminated through vaccination. Health authorities say failing immunity may now be helping the disease spread again. The government in the Democratic Republic of Congo has sharply increased the number of deaths linked to the current Ebola outbreak in the east of the country. 118 people have now died and cases are now being reported over a wide area. The BBC's Tom Bailey has more.
5: As this deadly Ebola outbreak continues to spread, the Congolese government has sought to reassure people that its response teams are working hard to trace and investigate suspected infections and that there's no need for panic. However, with cases now identified in new areas, including near Kunde in Ituri province, Butembo in North Kivu, and the city of Goma, concern is inevitably growing. Meanwhile, in Bunia, one of the initial centres of the outbreak, an American doctor has tested positive after being exposed while treating Ebola patients.
0: Beleaguered British Prime Minister Keir Starmer says he won't walk away from the job or set a timetable for his departure. The comments come as an expected Labour Party leadership contest has begun to take shape. So Keir says he intends to lead Labour at the next election.
6: I've said, I don't know how many times, that I'm not going to walk away. I feel very strongly that I must serve the people who voted me into office. Do I recognise that we've got to turn things around after those election results? Yes, of course I do.
0: The next UK election is due by 2029. In sport from RNZ National, Arsenal are one win away from the Premier League title after claiming a tense 1-0 win over Burnley manager Mikel Arteta. Says he was a bundle of nerves during the match.
7: 1-0 in the Premier League, any situation, the opponents have so much quality and you never know. And it's another massive one, 1-2 go.
0: The victory moves Arsenal 5 points clear of Manchester City, and they'll be confirmed as champions if City fail to win at Bournemouth tomorrow. Should City triumph, Arsenal would be guaranteed the title by beating Crystal Palace on Monday. To rugby, and the Highlanders are rallying around their fallen superstar. Winger Caleb Tangtao was struck down with a ruptured Achilles in his side's loss to the Chiefs on Friday night. The injury cut short a breakout season, which had him right in the frame for All Blacks selection. But Highlanders assistant Ben Smith is backing Tangtao to return strong.
8: Obviously the team got around him and yeah, just feel for him around, you know, the opportunities hopefully that were going forward for him, but I'm sure they'll come when he comes back. So he's got plenty of rugby in front of him, and when we do get him back, he would have given himself the best opportunity to return playing good footy like he is at the moment.
0: And surfing has again been called off for the next 3 days at the New Zealand Pro at Raglan because of a lack of surf. That's news and sport from RNZ Pacific. There's more on our website, rnz.co.nz/Pacific.
9: Hello, Okita. This is Pacific Waves from RNZ Pacific. I'm Susanna Swiswuki. Coming up, Solomon Islands reinstates a secretly lifted dolphin export ban.
10: The game today was a credit to our region. Two teams playing all to win, but also in a good spirit.
9: Vanuatu heads into the OFC Pro League semi-finals, and the Waratahs bury Fijian Drua's top six hopes in the Laudala mud. The Solomon Islands has reinstated a ban on dolphin exports 2 days after it was lifted. The last-minute reinstatement was authorised by Fisheries Minister Bradley Tovosia shortly before he was replaced by new Prime Minister Matthew Wale. Kaya Selby has more.
1: While the Solomon Islands was busy overhauling their government, the outgoing Fisheries Minister very quietly rebooted their dolphin trade. But Prime Minister Wale shut the door almost immediately. His office released this statement on Sunday.
0: The effect of this new regulation is clear that the export of dolphins is now banned. The Prime Minister's swift intervention was necessary to protect the country's tuna industry, a cornerstone of the national economy, from reputational risk and potential international backlash. This action sends a strong and unambiguous message. Solomon Islands will not compromise its fisheries standards or risk its economic lifeline for short-term decisions.
1: Dolphins and tuna are known to swim close together, and dolphin bycatch is common all over the world. However, reinstating exports creates an incentive to target dolphins directly. Solomon Business Magazine editor Robert Hiroga says buyers would turn away in a heartbeat.
11: We export a lot of our tuna from salt tuna in the western province down to Europe. And one of the areas of we must meet is to ensure that the fish are caught clean in clean waters, that they are not dolphin hunting, so people don't export dolphins here. Had it stood, we will be losing our tuna industry. People won't be buying our tuna from Europe. And then, of course, there are jobs that are important for us.
1: Dolphin exports were banned in 2005, though hunting them remains culturally commonplace in parts of the country such as Malaita. Mr. Tavosia's late hour reinstatement came with no announcement. Mr. Hiroga says that was probably done on purpose.
11: It's a kind of ethical and environmental for us. Probably he knew that it was in the last days of the government, and probably they won't be coming back, so he made a decision probably based on pressure from other people or pressure from some people who wanted to export the dolphin.
1: On the global exotic animal market, dolphins remain in high demand but low supply. That's according to Orca Research Trust founder Ingrid Visser.
12: The Solomon Islands is known for its biodiversity, and there's a range of different species there, but aquariums are getting so desperate because there are such good protections in many countries that they'll take pretty much anything that they can get.
1: She says there are good reasons to act against the trade.
12: I've been to more than 100 aquariums in 28 different countries around the world. I've seen more than 2,000 whales and dolphins in captivity. And in all instances, it's absolutely disgusting what's going on. They're stuck in tiny little concrete tanks and they're made to perform demeaning tricks. It's heartbreaking. It's absolutely heartbreaking. The stuff that I've seen, it's just appalling.
1: Prime Minister Wale says the government remains committed to safeguarding the integrity of the fisheries sector. Mr. Tavosia was replaced as fisheries minister by Polycarp Paia.
9: Vanuatu United have clawed their way into the OFC Pro League semi-finals, defeating Bulla FC 2-1 at Auckland's Go Media Stadium on Sunday afternoon. They will meet the competition's top team, South Melbourne FC, on Wednesday at the same venue. Tiana Haxton was at the game.
13: Despite being down to 10 men after a red card to Raymond Dehaw in the last 10 minutes of the match, replacement Azaria Soroman rose high to nod home an Owen Smith corner kick to equalise, ending Bulla FC's 1-0 lead just before the final whistle. And then, after an intense half hour of total overtime, Soroman sent the ball flying, meeting Nicholas King, who dove to head the ball past the Fijians' keeper. The stadium erupted as Vanuatu fans, who had been on the edge of their seats all game, celebrated a historic victory. Soroman was over the moon to have scored the goal that forced the extra time spell and to set up the winner.
14: The boys have given their best and their hearts out for this game. I think we 1-0 down, but we didn't give up. I think once I saw the ball hit the net, I was like very happy to send the team back to the game.
13: He says being the only Pacific Island team to qualify for the semi-finals was a huge achievement.
14: It's the first professional league in Oceania, and we are the first team in the Pacific to qualify for the semi. I think we're so proud, to be honest, and for the country as well. So we're very happy for that, and we're looking forward to the semis.
13: Despite trailing Bulla FC 1-0 for most of the game, winning goal scorer King says they never gave up.
15: Credits to the boys, regardless of the score, regardless, one man down. It always seemed to us that victory was not away from our grabs, you know, so the boys pushed until the end, and yeah, results came, so very happy for the boys, yeah.
13: Head coach Lars Hopp says he was proud of his players' perseverance, admitting he had to hold back emotions after their win.
10: It's one of those stories that only football can write, you know. We knew that we have a big belief in the group and in the big togetherness, so of course fantastic how it plays out for us.
13: Hop was spotted embracing Buller FC head coach and longtime friend Stefan Ovre after the game. He praised the Fijians' performance throughout the Pro League season.
10: But I also want to give a big compliment to our opponents who played a fantastic Pro League season. They finished third in the regular season, so I think that's a big achievement for the Pacific football. And I think the game today was a credit to our region. Two teams playing all to win, but also in a good spirit.
13: It was a heartbreaking loss for the Fijians as their semi-final dreams were snatched away in the final minutes. They scored first when Kyle Ovre was able to send in a corner kick that rebounded back to Sela outside the box, who slammed a pile driver into the back of the net. Thomas Dunn scored what could have been Fiji's second goal, which was ruled out by the video referee, which caught the Fijian striker offside in the lead-up. Buller FC coach Stefan Ovre says they will take the learnings and move forward.
16: I think we squeezed the lemon as much as we could for this season. We have to admit, at some point, we played almost 20 games. We need more quality up top, definitely. We could play well, not play well. We still create chances. But at the end of the day, we need the quality to finish them.
13: Looking to next season, Ovre says they need a bit more experience up front.
16: Yeah, we don't have that killer instinct up top. Roy on his own is not enough, so we're going to have to work on this for next season. And you could tell that the players, when we did the extra time, we had too many young players. You know that they're learning, but you feel that's going to be difficult for us to make the difference because they need that experience. It was a bit too much for us.
13: Spotted closely watching the game were the South Melbourne FC coaching team, who will be meeting Vanuatu United this Wednesday at Auckland's Go Media Stadium, while Auckland FC faces off against South Island United. The grand final will be held on Sunday at Eden Park.
9: 5 years since their debut in the Super Rugby Pacific Comp, both the Fijian Jua and Moana Pasifika seem to still be suffering from stage fright. Inconsistencies in their performances in the current season continues to be the topic of discussions rather than improvements made in the last five seasons. In football, the stage is now set for the semi-finals of the OFC Pro League, and in cricket, three of the four Pacific teams look to compete in the semi-finals of the T20 World Cup East Asia Pacific Qualifier 2026. Our senior sports journalist, Ili Satora, joins me for Asipoti Talanoa on the weekend's sports events. Bula Ili, the Fijian Drua suffered another loss at home to the Waratahs last weekend. What are their chances of getting into the top six?
17: The Drua were disappointing on Saturday. They went down 50-35 to the Waratahs. They conceded six tries in the first half and struggled throughout the first 40 minutes, managing to come back in the second half and scored the points that closed the gap. But it was too little too late. They are now on 10th position with 20 points, 8 behind the Reds, have 2 games to go against the Western Force and the Reds, both away matches, one this weekend against the Western Force in Perth, and then the Reds in Brisbane next weekend. As we have seen, those two games are going to be big mountains to climb for the Drua, and if they play according to how they perform against the Waratahs last Saturday in Suva, they will be thrashed, and that is not going to be a good ending to their 2026 season. Captain Temo Mayanavanua also stated that it was a disappointing performance in front of their fans in their only match in Suva. So Drua going back to the drawing board, and they definitely will have to pull up their socks if they want to finish well in their 2026 season. That will demand a 100% turnaround in performance, and they will need to go out to Perth, which I said is going to be a tough mountain to climb, and also against the Reds in Brisbane with all guns firing.
9: What's your take on how the two Pacifica franchises, the Fijian Drua and Moana Pacifica, have performed?
17: Well, we could see that both the Fijian Drua and Moana Pacifica have struggled in 2026. 5 years in the competition is a long time. Unfortunately, both our Pacifica franchise teams have continued to show that they are far from being ready to be part of the big boys club, so to speak. Now, Saturday's poor show against the Waratahs at home in Suva, just showed that the Drua has not been able to have that consistency. There were hopes that you know, that they were getting back into it after they defeated the Brumbies in Canberra and defeated the Highlanders in Bar. But in between, they've had losses, and Saturday was another poor showing. At the same time, Moana Pacifica has also struggled this year. And last year was maybe the best that they have ever done in Super Rugby. So, you know, looking back, since 2022, they've been part of the competition. They have not been able to be consistent. Mental toughness is something that both the two camps talk about every week. It doesn't seem to be showing that they are growing mentally, so to speak. Now, Drua will have a new coach in 2027. Glenn Jackson is moving on. We don't know where, but he has already stated that he will be leaving Zandrua when the season ends in a few weeks' time. Moana Pacifica is still uncertain about their future, but if they do remain in the competition, they will also have a new coach in 2027 with Falonga Tanaumanga joining the All Blacks as one of the assistant coaches. That means a new focus, new plans for both teams, and hopefully, we will all see a change for the better when 2027 comes around.
9: The OFC Pro League heads into the semi-finals this week. Who are the favourites and how are teams shaping up?
17: The first ever professional football league in Oceania comes to a close at the weekend, coming up on Sunday in Auckland, when the two winning semi-finalists get to play the final. But in the semi-finals, South Melbourne FC out of Australia, a former Oceania winner, former member of the Oceania Confederation, now playing in Asia, they are the top favourites. They meet Vanuatu United FC, the first Pacific Island club to be playing in a semi-final. Vanuatu defeated South Melbourne 2-0 in round 4. That puts some excitement into Wednesday's semi-final clash when the two meet at the Go Media Stadium. Then Auckland FC and South Island United meet in another New Zealand derby, and interesting to see how South Island United will try and get over Auckland FC, who had dominated their previous meets in the Pro League throughout the competition so far. The winners then will move to the final on Sunday at Eden Park in Auckland.
9: And there's hope that our Pacific cricket teams can qualify for the T20 World Cup in 2028. What's the story there?
17: Yes, some good news out of Japan as far as our Pacifica teams are concerned. Papua New Guinea, Cook Islands and Samoa are all in the running play in the semi-finals, with Japan as the only Asian qualifier. Final round of matches will be played on Tuesday. PNG Barramundi is taking on Japan in the playoff for the first and second position, and Cook Islands meeting Samoa. Those games are going to be interesting. And then the two winners from that semi-final will advance into another playoff against qualifiers from around the globe to decide who then qualifies for the T20 World Cup in 2028. And just before we wrap up, Kanalo Consortium will now wait out their decision on their proposal to buy the Moana Pacifica license following their deadline last Friday. CEO Tracy Atiga says they have submitted what they needed to and will now wait to see how things work out from now on. New Zealand Rugby says there are more than one bidder interested in Moana Pacifica, so now that is interesting. But hopefully we will get to know soon what Moana Pacifica's future will be and how Super Rugby will be played out in 2027.
9: That's Pacific Waves for today. For all episodes, head over to rnz.co.nz/Pacific. 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
18: Big fella, hello through and welcome everyone talk lo Melanesia update. Me Koroi Hawkins, lo program today by me look lo samfala o ta big fella stories around the region and behind by me go lo team lo Buzz FM lo Vanuatu.
0: RNZ Pacific News lo pigeon, me Koroi Hawkins. Australian Federal Police, AFP, okatabin revealing alarming figures for drugs seized lo Pacific Islands region so far lo this year. More than three times as much law all law 2025. Statement from Commissioner Chrissy Barrett, Hemi said that 17 tons of illicit drugs, mostly cocaine, Hemi been seized by local with them international law enforcement, law Pacific, since January. Hemi said that seizure blow total law region law last year, Hemi about 4.6 tons.

0: lo meth across lo Pacific Island countries, hemi fueling one for escalating epidemic lo HIV and undermining human national and regional security. Former Tokelau administrator and research contributor Ross Ardern, hemi said drug epidemic lo Pacific hemi had firmly resolved by law enforcement seleva. Report here, hemi proposing one for la Pacific Islands forum led response for drum law cooperation between health, law enforcement, community leaders with him civil society organizations. Hemi proposing one for a regional summit next year for aligning national efforts, law one for a Pacific wide project. New Solomon Islands Prime Minister Matthew Wale hemi officially completing formation block cabinet plan over the weekend. Solomon's time reporting final group of ministers had been sworn in lo government house lo Sunday. Former Prime Minister Gordon Dasililo hemi finance minister. Talk to local media, Prime Minister Wale hemi say government blame hemi now fully constituted and hemi ready for starting waka blame. Completion blow cabinet hemi marking final step lo establishing new government behind lo election blow Prime Minister Matthew Wale lo last Friday. One for sexual violence prevention organization hemi say promise blow National Party lo New Zealand for tougher sentences for sexual offending by hemi no help Thomas. National hemi promising for abolishing good character testimonies where him say help for reducing sentences for sexual offenders. But Chair Blow Respect Ed and former Green MP Jan Logie hemi say very few sexual assaults hemi got him point law sentencing. Jan Logie hemi say Respect Ed by me forced for closed law August unless government hemi funding him. One for a geopolitical analyst, hemi say government hemi should approve one for a $1 billion joint venture with him Ukraine for making drones. Ukraine hemi got 20 countries interested lo drone deals, and hemi say hemi keen for doing one for a with him New Zealand government. Dr. Del Carlini hemi say there hemi no got him any time for waste lo this one. Government hemi say officials ought consider potential areas for support. Lo Sport Warriors coach Andrew Webster hemi say losing star halfback Tyler Boyd for possible season-ending injury hemi big fella blow for this fella rugby league side. Auckland-based club hemi been thumping defending NRL champion Broncos 42-12 lo Brisbane lo Sunday. Boyd hemi suffer one fella suspected serious knee injury early lo match, and Webster hemi say hemi put him damper lo result. Warriors hemi said that second in hemi stop second law standings behind Panthers, who had been beating Dragons 28-6 yesterday. Meanwhile, Knights ought to have been beating Titans 36-12. Trifala Pacifica Heritage players Oketa law New Zealand football squad for FIFA Men's World Cup squad law June. Hot players hemi Michael Staminich with him Michael Boxall, Ota were both of Samoan heritage, with him Max Crocom were hemi of Cook Islands heritage. Hussein Hanif, New Zealand football diversity and inclusion manager, hemi say inclusion blocketa hemi significant for wider Pacifica population, where it go it for making major contributions to sport la Aotearoa and across law region. And 10-man Vanuatu United FC ought to have been come back for beating Buller FC 2-1 the semi-final playoff of FC Pro League. Vanuatu about playing South Melbourne the semi-finals. Meanwhile, Newcastle Hemi beating West Ham 3-1 the morning for leaving Londoners the brink of relegation from English Premier League. Ham now News and Sport Pigeon from RNZ Pacific. And ham now some for Okata top stories lo here today from RNZ Pacific. This time, the Emmy join him now, team from Buzz FM, Lo Vanuatu.
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2: Indonesia Airlines, chief stress consultation key to protecting customary land rights. Questions raised over oversight of the newly repaired Dagabe Road. Former MP and businessman imprisoned over development support program funds. 200 million Vatu for government workers, VNPF contributions. VMGD flags the possible El Nino as Pacific weather patterns shift. And Vanuatu stand Indonesia in Japan. Good evening and welcome to Vanuatu 90 News. I'm Kizzy Kalsakau. Leading on news tonight. Court restores PVCC council powers. The Port Vila City Council will hold a special sitting Thursday. Thursday this week to deliberate on a motion of no confidence against Lady Mayor Jenny Raghunavanu following a Supreme Court ruling that restored the council's powers after its suspension by the Minister of Internal Affairs.

0: Is was declared unlawful, with sources indicating the mayor may have support from only five councillors. The meeting could result in a leadership change just weeks before the council's term expires in July, as councillors move to resolve a long-running political deadlock within the capital's municipal leadership. The chairman of the Vanuatu Council of Chiefs, Chief Simeon Poilapa, has called for wider and meaningful consultation with chiefs and customary authorities over the government's proposed Land Leases Amendment Bill 2026, saying decisions affecting customary land must not be made without traditional input. It says land remains central to Vanuatu's identity and independence, stressing that while law reforms are expected over time, they must be properly considered through established customary structures such as the Vaturisu and Malvatu Māori Councils. Chief Poilapa and Vaturisu Council of Chiefs of Efate have warned that limited engagement with customary leaders risks undermining indigenous land owner interests, particularly as the bill proposes changes to key definitions and provisions under the Land Leases Act. The council argued that existing legal protections already safeguard leases, while reforms introduced between 2013 and 2017 were aimed at strengthening customary land rights and not weakening them. They further cautioned that removing safeguards related to land use and subdivision could expose landowners to greater risks without adequate consultation. Reinforcing their position, the chiefs have urged government to withdraw the bill from parliamentary debate and refer it back to full consultation in line with constitutional requirements under Article 32. They emphasize that inclusive dialogue is essential to balance land administration. Reinforcing their position, the chiefs have urged government to withdraw the bill from parliamentary debate and refer it back for full consultation in line with constitutional requirements under Article 30. They emphasize that inclusive dialogue is essential to balance land administration efficiency with protection of customary ownership, warning that excluding chiefs from the process could deepen national debate over land governance and the future of customary land rights in the country. In court, former Santo Rural MP Lulu Sakias and businessman Amos Wasal have been taken into custody after the Court of Appeal dismissed their appeals last Friday and upheld 12-month prison sentences linked to the misuse of funds under Vanuatu's Citizenship by Investment Program. Chief Justice Vassal Linebeck signed a warrant of commitment directing correctional authorities to immediately enforce the sentences, ending the temporary stay that had allowed both men to remain on bail while awaiting the appeal decision. The case centered on funds transferred through Vanuatu Immigration Solutions, VIS, an authorized DSP agent, with more than $114,000 paid by a foreign citizenship applicant was later found to have been diverted into personal accounts. The Supreme Court ruled that the money was held in trust and not for personal use, citing breach of trust, repeated offending and reputational damage to Vanuatu's citizenship program, with the co-accused Judge Anderson Toa already serving his sentence. All three convicted men are now behind bars following the failed appeals. Development Support Program, which is one of Vanuatu's citizenship by investment programs, under the DSP, foreign applicants can obtain Vanuatu citizenship after making approved financial contributions to the government through authorized agents. The program is administered through the Vanuatu citizenship system and is intended to generate revenue for national development projects and government funding. Licensed agents or companies help process applications, collect payments, and submit documents on behalf of applicants. In the Sakias and Wassel case, the court found that funds paid by citizenship applicant through the DSP process were misappropriated instead of being properly handled as trust money for the government. on infrastructure, fresh concerns have emerged over road construction oversight in Port Vila after the Ministry of Infrastructure and Public Utilities, MIPU, confirmed that the newly repaired Dagabe Road was sealed without a final inspection by ministry engineers. The issue suffers after potholes appeared on the road just days after completion, sparking complaints from motorists and residents over the quality of the works on one of the capital's busiest roads. MIPU said standard procedures require engineers to inspect the gravel and foundation layers before contractors are authorized to carry out sealing works. But contractor Pierre Brunet Entreprise Générale, PBEC for short, proceeded before the inspection was completed. The ministry stated the contractor should have waited for formal approval and warned that if the road needs to be repaired again, the costs will fall on the company. PPEG said the repairs were carried out during the busy Easter period to minimize traffic disruptions and pointed to drainage problems in the area as a contributing factor to the road damage. According to the contractor, drainage works were not included in the contract despite the area experiencing heavy water flow. However, MIPU maintains that potholes forming within a week of completion are unacceptable and have renewed concerns about road quality standards and project supervision in Vanuatu. Parliament, through its first ordinary session, appropriated more than 200 million Vati to cover government contributions to the Vanuatu National Provident Fund, the VNPF, for public servants across the country. A total allocation of more than 200 million Vatu has been set aside to meet employer obligations for thousands of government workers employed under ministries, departments, constitutional bodies, the judiciary and the legislature. VNPF contribution funding is embedded within individual ministry and institutional budgets as part of the 2026 National Appropriation Framework, which tabled by Minister of Finance and Deputy Prime Minister Johnny Konapo during the current sitting. As the Parliament begins debating key budget and reform bills, the allocation is being highlighted as a critical commitment to ensure compliance with statutory requirements while safeguarding retirement savings for public sector employees nationwide. In other news, the Vanuatu Meteorology and Geohazards Department, VMGD, is closely monitoring the potential development of an El Nino between May and July, with officials warning that while conditions are leaning towards formation, its strength remains uncertain. Acting Climate Services Manager John Rubin says the tropical Pacific is currently in an ENSO-neutral phase, but warming sea surface temperatures may soon reach El Nino thresholds, raising concerns over possible drought conditions, reduced rainfall, and impacts on agriculture, water supply, health, and infrastructure during Vanuatu's ongoing dry season. VMGD also confirmed that the recently concluded 2025-2026 tropical cyclone season was one of the least active on record in South Pacific, with only two named systems affecting the region. Forecast officials linked the unusually quiet season to the failure of a predicted La Nina event, which left the Pacific in prolonged neutral conditions, while highlighting that systems such as Tropical Cyclone Ermil and TC Vianu caused minimal impact. Despite operational challenges, the department praised its ability to maintain cyclone warning services from Santo during TC Vianu, describing it as a strong example of operational resilience supported by digital forecasting systems and technical coordination. And the wind in cricket, Vanuatu's national men's cricket team pulled off a dramatic one-run victory over Indonesia at the Sano International Cricket Ground in Japan on Saturday, keeping the Super 6 qualification hopes alive in a tense low-scoring encounter. After posting 102 for 9 from 20 overs, anchored by Captain Joshua Razu's 27 and a quick 27 from Clement Tommy, Vanuatu relied on a disciplined bowling and fielding effort to defend their total as Indonesia appeared in control for much of the chase. The match swung in the final over when Indonesia needed just 5 runs for victory, but Vanuatu's bowlers held their nerve to seal a remarkable finish with Patrick Matautava and Razu leading the defence. Matautava delivered a standout all-round performance with 3-4-7, while Razu added 4-4-32 to earn Player of the Match honours, as Vanuatu now turned their focus to a crucial final group match against Papua New Guinea. With that, conclude our Vanuatu Nightly News. But you can still follow VNN through Buzz SoundCloud, Buzz Facebook page, our website www.buzzonline.vu, Capital FM 107, and Radio New Zealand, Melanesian Update, RNZ Pacific. I'm Kizzy Kalsakau. Yeah, very good night.
1: And that was Vanuatu Nightly News, brought to you by National Bank of Vanuatu, Vanuatu's own bank.
2: And hem now Melanesian Update Program ni Koroi Hawkins. Thank you to Maso Tunin Kam. Yusa Kasim Okata, up-to-date news and current affairs lo website blo mifala rnzi.com, and mifala stop to lo Facebook and lo Twitter, just search him at RNZ Pacific.
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4: Well, from Olympians to Formula One drivers, addicts to billionaires, the cognitive neuroscientist Dr. Kerry Spackman has spent many decades working on how to help people understand how they can succeed. He's spoken today at the M2 magazine's AI Summit here in Auckland. And as a neuroscientist, he's worked with peak performance groups and organisations, and he says that those skills can be transferred into the AI era. To explain, Dr. Spackman joins us now. Kia ora, good afternoon to you.
5: And good afternoon, Guyon, and thank you for having me on.
4: Yeah, so what was your message to the summit today in terms of how to take those skills that you've worked with these peak performance organisations and take them into today's workplace, I guess?
5: Well, it's a very interesting question. So when I deal with an elite Formula One driver, for example, it's none of this sort of psychology, motivation, that sort of stuff, because these people are all really very, very good. What I do is I look at them from a human computational point of view. How do they perceive what the car is doing, that sensation? How do they compute what to do next? And then how do they output an action, which then changes the car's behavior? So you get this feedback loop, which needs to be optimized. And my message today was that the human is in the AI loop. You don't just give it a prompt and it gives you an answer and that's the end of it. There's actually a complete circle where you put something in the AI or put something out, you have to digest it, and then your human brain is full of all sorts of shortcuts which often get things wrong. And the key point is that AI is extremely good at some things. Like you ask it to make a picture, it's really, really good at that. But when it comes to deep thinking and strategy with nuance and context, it's very poor. And so I gave some examples of where people had used AI very thoroughly, and they'd come up with what looked like a brilliant answer, and even the other AIs checked the answer and said, that's brilliant. But when you dig inside it, you find there's a problem. So my message in a nutshell was, humans will always be in a loop, and until we start working, that is, and then to be in that loop, we need to optimize it. And that means you need to understand how the human works, perceiving and computing what the AI gives to you. And it's a symbiosis. And it's not trivial, and it's more than prompt engineering.
4: Yes, you talked, as I understand it, about using AI to amplify human capability rather than replacing it. And
5: yes.
4: You're saying that your brain is still your greatest competitive advantage, even in an era facing AGI, which might have, you know, artificial general intelligence as surpassing humans in many areas. So how can we still amplify our human capability in this era?
5: So there's two parts to your question, and they're both good. The first part is, yes, it's an amplifier, but you imagine a microphone in front of a speaker. If you are doing negative feedback, then you get that horrible screech. And so I talk about AI slop, where the AI amplifies your sloppy thinking, as it were, and you get this fire hose of nonsense, which looks really, really good. So the way to amplify the good things is to actually understand how your own brain works. And that's not how everybody thinks it works. And so once you get a deep understanding of that, you can then actually produce better prompts, and you can then digest what the AI says. So it's like a race car driver. You don't just turn the steering wheel to the right to go right. It's a really complicated process of steering, throttle, brakes, etc. And I think I'm trying to say that even when you talk about artificial general intelligence, all the research shows that how AI thinks is actually very different to how humans think. Even if it comes up with the same answer, the underlying heuristics are different. And this is, you've got to be really aware of that, because this is where the human can make all the difference.
4: So how optimistic or pessimistic are you about the impacts that AI is going to have on the workforce?
5: I think it's both. It's really positive and it's really negative. And, you know, we see both sides of the coin. You get businesses where they make all sorts of decisions based on really well-packaged outputs from AI that actually leads them in the wrong path. And then you get other things where AI just can completely replace 50, 60 people overnight and do a better job. So it is a really mixed bag. And this is where the high-level executive function of a human is really important, to divine this difference, not just to say, hey, look how good it is at this. It might be really good at that, but there's also things that it's not good at. And it's these heuristics, these deeper strategic things that it fails at routinely.

0: It's estimated by waste surveys that New Zealand homes throw away over 160,000 tonnes of food every year at a cost of $1,300 for every household. This month, families are getting help to reduce food waste through the Every Bite program that gives a whole host of practical tips, such as how to organise the fridge to see the foods that need to be used first and how to create a meal from ingredients that need using. In Palmerston North, the event's being hosted by Environment Network Manawatū, and its Food Action Network coordinator is Daniel Morimaya. Great to have you with us. Welcome, Murray. How are you?
1: I'm really good. Thanks, Catherine. How are you?
0: Great. So, you've got a pretty high-profile chef sharing tips and tricks at this event, right?
1: Yes, we do indeed. Yeah, we're lucky enough that we worked in with Nuvaka Trust, which is one of our Pacifica organisations here, to get Aaron Freeman, who a bunch of listeners might know from My Kitchen Rules a few years back.
0: So what sort of use-up meals is he going to be sharing with those attending?
1: Well, we've actually already had the event, and it was fantastic. So he used a couple of really good recipes. Banana panakiki and some pumpkin poke were probably two of the main desserts that he had prepared for us on the day.
0: And the principle of this is what? All those unrelated things in the fridge can be related with a bit of cleverness.
1: Yeah, so that's one of the ideas, is just kind of giving people some tips and tricks about the some small activities they can embed in their everyday lives at home to reduce food waste. And as you mentioned, one is having a shelf on your fridge that you can put all the, you know, like your half-opened hummus container at the front, a bit of last night's leftovers, so it's front and visible for everyone in the whānau to have a look at and to hopefully use. So that's kind of one of the main areas there. But using up leftover ingredients to make a meal is also one of the actions we try and get people to do at home.
0: What a simple trick that most of us don't do. We shove whatever's newest at the front, and then at the end of the week, find out what's at the back and is no longer usable. So this is about having a dedicated space, and, you know, it's a challenge, but it's just organising your fridge so that everything that needs to be used is visible and together.
1: Yeah, absolutely. As I say, it's just one of the little ideas, and the kind of research behind it is that rather than trying to get people to make really big changes, we all know that food waste is a really big problem. Part of the Every Bite Kaupapa is that we want people to just embed really small changes that add up over time. So as you mentioned, having everything at the front of your fridge, it's a little change you can do. Another one I haven't mentioned is actually just measuring the amount of food waste, because most people underestimate the amount of food they throw away each week. And so just getting participants to look at what they look at the food waste they have, and then based on what they have, they can kind of almost individualise their plans on how they can reduce it.
0: How do you help people then get to grips with food wastage at home, at the site? And, you know, we're in the situation also when so many budgets are being stretched, so every meal that can be eked out of ingredients is also saving money. What are some of the ways to really help people build in that awareness, and also just to, I mean, let's face it, often when we're getting ready to put a meal together, we're tired at the end of the day, the kids need this, that, the next thing. What are some of the basic ways of making this a habit?
1: Yeah, good question. So there's definitely some aspects of meal planning that work really well. And I'll use an example from my own family, is when we have a mashed potato based meal, we've got mashed potato, a bit of meat, veggies and sauce. You always get a little bit of leftover. Probably the mashed potatoes and the veggies, to be honest, the sausages and the gravy always seem to be used up. But we found out that we always have this leftovers, we'd make sure we had some puff pastry in the freezer, so that way the next day we could turn them into kind of like some wraps. So you put all the leftovers in the puff pastry and you make some Cornish pasties from the leftover ingredients. So part of it is planning, and part of it is also just realizing what you can do with the ingredients. So another example we had is, and this was something Aaron shared with us on the evening, was if you've got some carrots at the bottom of the fridge, or that cabbage that you brought on special that you never quite got round to using, he taught us how to make a quick pickle, which is just a really simple recipe using 4 parts vinegar, 2 parts water, 1 part sugar. You heat it all up, you pour it over your finely chopped veggies in a glass jar, and you keep it in the fridge for 2 weeks, and so you've got like an instant pickle that you can use. So that is just kind of, as I say, one of the examples of the things you can do.
0: When it comes to growing at home too, some things are either easier to grow than others, or some things I know just get demolished by pests. You know, I've given up on trying to grow basil and bok choy, for example, because someone else eats them before I do. But is this also a case that sometimes the things that are easiest to grow, or that people are good at growing, you then need to think, okay, so what do I do with this? I don't want to have silver beet for the 10th time this week. And so again, this is just this extra step of a little bit of planning.
1: Yeah, a little bit of planning, but also part of, I suppose, the beauty of this program is that they allow it up to the different regional hubs to deliver it according to their own kind of like community needs. And so there's 13 hubs that are delivering this program. And although we have a core set of principles, like we mentioned about the activities we get people to do at home, one of the maybe the differences we're doing at this hub is actually letting people know about the other community-based ways of reducing food. So about the pātaka kai that are around around our city, we have crop swaps that are happening. So if you haven't...
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4: 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That time it tuned in number 19 day, long moon May. Na mi radio friend, long you play Hilda Wayne. Our story long current affairs, no let talk long all this plus story. One plus volcano I walk long para pananit long Bismarck solwara long Papua New Guinea. All people you know harem yet information long why all PC walk long die long solwara long Kafkaf area long New Island province long PNG. PNG walk long one plus policy long lukatim solwara long Pacific. Na Vanuatu United FC by Pilai long semi-final long OFC Pro League long Auckland tomorrow. Past time lo display sem seke I get all big plus story long Radio Australia News.
5: Thank you, Hilda. President Blong Russia, Vladimir Putin, emi go come up long China tete, em sample data sol behind long US President Donald Trump, he been making one pla visit. Kremlin office Blong Russia, he talk visit Blong President Putin, he go long China, em by giving Russia opportunity long emi serem or ting Blong en, long display visit Blong US President Donald Trump, he go long China long last week. Russia, he talk only been walk along Putin my long all display meeting, long display time where relations na mel long Russia na China, he walk along go strong more inside long some player he go. Kremlin office, he talk all of them, only walk along looking to all of them international standing long America, he walk along pull down time China, he walk along come up long world. All sideline long side long held, only talk all of them, all frontline workers long display Ebola outbreak. Only more prepared winning all time long before. Something all them 100 people only been diabetes long this Ebola sick long Democratic Republic of Congo. Now something all them 400 more people only sick long in. Long all time long outbreak before long West Africa na mail long 2014 na 2016. Even got more long 28,000 cases already been reporting. Australia Prime Minister Anthony Albanese, he talk all of them, one plus additional triple cargo long jet fuel only been securing long China. Now this plus by making strong more fuel security long Australia, time this plus war, he walk along go ahead long Middle East. This all shipment, he got more long 600,000 barrels long fuel. We only expect long embay come up long Australia long behind long display moon. Another pla 38,000 ton long urea fertilizer, em only secure him to em long all farmer na all producer. Prime Minister Anthony Albanese, he talk all of them, all this arrangement, any result long strong trading relationship na me long Australia, na all poro country close to. On the southwest Sydney man, only accuse him em, long emi murder him or he kill him die Mary Blongen, na tupla Pikinini boy Blongen, emi no apply long bail, time case Blongen, he come up long court long this morning. Die body blong one plus 46-year-old Mary na two plus Pikinini, where he got four plus na 12 plus Christmas. All police find him all time only go long one plus house long Campbelltown behind long big night long last night. This 47-year-old husband, na papa blong all, only been charging long a triple count from domestic violence related murder. Na emi no appear long court long this morning. Na emi been Radio Australia News.
6: Thank you, Sam. One plus volcano underneath long Bismarck Sea long Papua New Guinea, he been walk long par up, start long May 8th. He coming up now, where all officer blong Rabaul Volcanological Observatory. I look now long en. RVO seismologist Mikhail Eri I talk first time display volcano I come up underneath long Solora long PNG M long 1972 na display me number 2 time long same area. Mr. Eri I talk RVO I salimol talk lookout I go long all local community long Abrusim area long volcano. Now look out long tsunami suppose display I go big pla. Me ask him, Mr. Eri long talk more long display.
7: Wampla underwater eruption come up anini lo Solwara lo north na central Bismarck Sea inside lo Papua New Guinea. This la volcano mi plagi wampla provisional name lem Titan Ridge volcano. Locals also pronounce him as a Titan Ridge volcano. So this la activity volcanic activity come up start lo May 8 come. Na since then mi pla lo RVO we work lo tracking this activity ikam lo now uni stop lo number 19 day lo moon May so this la eruption ikam up anini lo Solwara emi soy ma volcano em come up active na all hot la stone or magma I work lo come outside na make him steam or steam plume on top lo surface lo Solwara So this like come up since 8 May comes. Na still oklo come up yet. La oklo track him this like closely. One time all sample all international partners from that too. I'm only me pla call him all na. Only oklo help me pla lo look this la eruption. Thank you.
6: Na Mikael, this pla kind of volcanic activity inside Los Solwara or some New Guinea Islands na Rabaul especially volcanic activity sa we kama pa lo ani nit lo Solwara am display me normal lo one of time am display kama pa am first time or in a big give me click story lo disla
7: sem you miss awe am PNG am we got planti gurea na place lo volcano to am sem you miss tap lo southwest side lo disla big lo Pacific Rim of Fire or planti online lo media sa using disla tem So los volcano lo ground em stop, but ino mino sem lo Solwara ino stop. So only sa we come up lo plate boundaries na PNG em yumi got plenty or big block plate or sem Pacific plate na polo south em sla big lo Australia plate is stop, but then oliglic plate to stop na mel oliglic all tectonic plates yeah. So one em up where he got plate boundary lem inside lo Solwara em most likely em he got all volcanoes is stop. So I'm one plus good plus pixel now. I'm come up now. Lo this la Titan or Titan Ridge volcano. I'm come up. Lo side lo historical eruption we've been come up before. Inside lo Solwara, I'm lo 1972. Big come up lo this la same up. And now he got this la eruption. 1972. I'm before lo independence na. I'm now I'm you me looking can lo 2026. So I'm good reminder lo you me old man Marina. So especially online of place, so semi got this like in Birua to stop lo Solwara, we have to be got open mind lo this line something.
6: Now, one time display activity, you play give him talk lookout go long as place line lo place lo lookout this like in all you know is Solwara or one of kind of warning he stop lo this la.
7: Okay, so lo display particular, I call him a Titan Ridge volcano. Emi come up a long way lo all place. Manu semba nearest province lem, so em over 100 kilometer I come down lo disla hap. All Birua or one em lo paya we mipla oklo lukim lem, em mainly em tsunami. So plenty bulletins, volcano information bulletin mipla or come out lo RVO. Em by lukim mipla utim bikla talk lookout lo side lo tsunami. All narap lo all Birua or hazards lo volcano sem as fall na. Lava flows no this like in na pa come up in Birua to mas Olman because Olman also place is up close to because I'm one of remote here. So only Birua when plating him lem tsunami na talk look out to me plug him go lo all lines ago lo Solwara mainly all fishing boats na all boat operators all boat operators at all go come lo manus or meeting especially meeting na West New Britain slow up we all pass by lots la apoe volcano i kama plea lo noken go close to tumas lo tisla hap na tu lo site lo masin lo tu kol propela na wanem lo 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Yeah, all looking steamy gone tap, I'm not gonna curious too much to go close to. Yes, seni si kama plus solarana. You mean also no good some la biroba bungim also big plateau clug out and go all to but no can go close to too much.
6: Mino, sorry mino ask him a question before to sell one exact location below this la volcano activity now.
7: Okay, so all line no manus all by RM all by Colima, this la rip, also to Casta rip, na online all fishing boats, all by soil, or this la, all by talk secular reef, or Sebon reef, and Pupla big la reef systems, or this la hub. So, Titan, Ridge Volcano, and para 40 kilometers north, or this la, Tupla reef, yeah. So, this la reef too, fishing ground, lo especially all people, lo Manus, all Titan. We also go lo up, lo finding peace, na. So si kukamba em open em also dive to low up so em volcano empire up na melo disla tupla rip na lo mainland manus so 40 kilometers north lo disla rip o semitoke em disla eruption em come up so em so oli arim disla talk look out em no can go too much lo disla rip lo disla time when eruption em activate my stuff so you me monitoring closely na looking at time eruption and stop or no at mo la magma come out of the system na no ga mo wara yo clo boil na come up steam now then you can reassess the situation or activity na can put him some more talks away come out but the city same location I think we can give him good plan description of location and this la half straight
6: Michael, thank you. True, I'm just asking me God na you share good plan information on the listeners. Blow me plan. You got some plan last o'clock log making lo this la.
7: Yes. So lol bulletins me pla uklo talk server lol line lo WhatsApp lo also especially lo social media or planti something uklo circulate lo social media where you know true. So lo bulletins from me pla including big pla talk server or some almost RM. All bulletins come out all credible source kind of same lo yumi lo PNG and Rabol Volcano Observatory and Central Observatory block country so anything that is awesome any got lo or country where with them anything to do on the volcano lo country and by news will come out lo observatory lo Rabol so I mean like put a big top lookout so lo use lo information on social media supply some misleading creating unnecessary panic na dislakain. So by all listeners you can try no arim disla talk look out lo information. Lo no can allo scale source for information na try lo pine him out good plus source lo look si good information.
6: Seismologist long Rabal Volcanological Observatory, Mikhail Eri e Talk Talk. Emi clear all some information long one even making all PC dial long Solwara blong Kafka area long New Zealand province long Papua New Guinea. Not people is have a sick time only kissing all peace. Emi no come up long community where bungam display heavy long end. PNG Minister blong Fisheries and Marine Resources Jolta Wong it took out finish long media all some all peace where been dial long Kafka emoli dial long poison. Mr. Wong make him display announcement close to 2 weeks ago penis beyond long emi kissim. All result long lab test long ALS technician long Singapore. Emi to call samples is soy mol some big blood level long arsenic, cadmium, chromium and lead chemical. All is have use him long mining and agriculture. That's all Rebecca Magiru long NGO group Island Awareness. It took him ABC News Mary Belinda Cora all same. All temple community where he bring him heavy long fish is have a die. Only wait yet long harem neck long why? All this fish is have a die. Now all two is have a sikta mol kaikai all face. Miss Magiru itok all people long all display area, only like harem clear. Tok tok long one em only looking solwara emi garden blow. All na only need long survey. Good suppose only can kaikai fees on ogat.
8: E madina na panafau emi woklo continue lo looking all PC woklo dine at repikam no nambis. Now all this law community where maybe start low wave one, it come low wave four, only been now I'm only penis. Only wave one, it come low wave three, sorry. All PC no more work lot die long up. But he got all findings where Emmy talk all same this law all pH level blow this law up or some low cuff cuff, Emmy go on tap through.
6: When I'm now emi one pla big pla worry blong all people long area.
8: All people we only walk long go back lol place where emi been start pasem na pisi pinis now emi no more die, only walk long go back and lo solwara lo pisim peace. Na big pla concern through long all people blong mi pla lo here. Lo number two question, big pla concern blong mi pla blol people come lo this all palace where only walk lo looking all pisi die and only walk lo witness him all sick, he walk like come up. Big pla concern him long. He must kiss him some pla result or some pla answer long all this all sampling where all relevant authorities all been come, all been kiss him up. Emi 5 plus moon now and being in a limbo long, stop all same without any result. Emi affect him through all livelihood, blow all people, blow me pla lo place. Na solwara him also garden, blow me pla, I'll blow go na kiss in peace. Na time. Gapani to call sem itambu logo na kisim peace by all people blo place one for something only walk lo ask him lo time mi plagodan lo community only ask him o sem ba mi plakisim one em nara plakain abus ken ba mi plakisim lo we yes emi tru iga to labus blo bus is tap ta sol iga to labus we peace emi one pla abus we on a daily basis all man marry lo place because mi plakam lo nambis emoli sa depend long em. So at this time all man all walk go back in lo solwara after 5 months slowly waiting all results na all walk lo kisim can peace big pla concern em all sem you mean sa well long one something you walk lo deal one time so you mean sa well one kan bakar up enough lo kisim all maybe if not immediately in 6 months time, in 1 year time, or in 2 years time.
5: I'm Rebecca Marigu Blong, NGO Group Island Awareness, he been talk one time, Belinda Cora. Na emi fisheries na Marine Resources Minister Jelka Wong, emi talk clear long us, blong why all fishes have died, na all people is have a sick time, only kai fish.
9: Yeah, me can talk with them. This is scientific people carrying can back Singapore. After all, testimony got a piece in a water. He got plenty of this like chemical where also use him low fertilizer and low mines too on them. So, people look low high concentration, also to high concentration and minos. This low one piece here, chemical blowing him, antatumas. Now, suppose you can buy affecting body blow you know, can have him all sick blow on about now. But you mention time low this low piece here. So, now me plan work on the mogot department the government one them so that can me plan finding some the legal cancer number of how about the neutralizing this algae inside the water and then now and by alright also me plan can take and peace but at this low this time now and by hard the people are talking about man no can get peace because he got this high concentrate low chemical inside low this fish.
10: Now, when I'm named blood display or poison, where you find him inside long samples?
9: Open him the four plaka and chemical or find him inside the hub or find him arsenic, cadmium, chromium, and lead. Now, organ this little common waste of mines, mining waste, also call him mining waste. Yeah, all this little triple chemical or pull up inside all this little mining waste. Long the here people are working deep sea tailing or happen. Means how working this time before yet also working come now. I think build up this chemical na current to na wind to come now, push him go inside low. All thing as won't put him deep sea, but you say all two all no also working work is having low estimation now. All no believe was in this chemical by sitting on top low, warayana by water bakarin come low, side low people low, cup island. So I think this time me plow mas working one black case now one time later blow helping me plow lo sort him this the problem because every day till today also so dropping more tailings in going side lo so what I this life new plow tool lo me plow get us so over the department to over man or work lo time lo find him solution lo this la na time me plow find him solution and more I was me plow can judge him one time can kaya na now you must go outside the pine fish or close to los what a close to los reef number there and bahade and this the fish by got like high concentrate low chemical stuff na by affecting body by
6: PNG fisheries na marine resources minister Dr. Wong ibin talk one time nata shameten na ipinisim display report national oceans office is tap long Kamapimol policy blong lookout in Solwara long Pacific, all something is stop long Solwara. This area long Pacific Solwara, and we call it Melanesian Oceans of Corridors, where Karmapim Papua New Guinea, Solomon Islands, Vanuatu, na New Caledonia. Secretary blong PNG Justice and Attorney General, Dr. Eric Kwa, itok this plopis and blong lookout in Marin or Life long Solwara, where PNG government ego pass long talk long end. Dr. Kuai talk one time ABC News Mary Takla Gunga long display.
11: So you miss some Papua New Guinea island. Na since independence. Me play no lulu strong to master solara. You meet the forest, you meet the gold, you meet the oil, you meet the gas. Na me play you know focus to master long solara. So over almost 50 years, me play no make his labor. So the 2019 government looks at us and reply, you know, look strong to much. Mipla talk to planting meeting, mipla talk to planting international meeting. That's all Papua New Guinea threat. Mipla no got law, mipla no got policy. So the 2019 government in one bell, and all right. Mipla must come up with one policy. To help mipla long. Look at in Solwara from mipla. So the 2020. The National Oceans Policy. This line is also one of the big thinking. So, we provide the government line, or line of private sector, line of NGO, must be any. And people must be any in this thinking of the government. So, look at him good, Solwara, by me. Look at him good of peace. Look at him good of something for Solwara. So, time I come up with this policy, and to one day I come up with office. So, no good to me come up with policy, nothing, I no got papa. Long look at him implementing the policy. You say, "Nah, government it's all correct." But Platus and the National Oceans Office. Now, because you plan something, only to in long you plan Department of Justice. Now, the national you plan look at him. Now, make plan one bill. But Platus, when the time come, after look at him's office, you go time him strongly click. M can go out. Now, can't happen yet. You say, "Long the last 4 years, you probably try and can't happen office." Lo miki straksa blongen, lo maki molman, lo walk in chalet office. Na now government toko sen, lo next year, 2027, em masara bimbit. O sen na, mi plahama mas, lo sen, gama na mi finally look sabe na em mi tokilea o sen, em mas serious lo, lo katim so para. O sen na, o kamatim slow office now, em mi plahama bimbit lo slow office, kem miki slow work. So now mi plahama slow office, the solutions office, mi plahama, helping government, long hosting the conference here, and long all countries in Central Melanesia. And you may got Solomon Islands, Vanuatu, Papua New Guinea, na Fiji, and me plus a lot of Melanesia. Now, me plus a lot of Baratana Susa, New Caledonia, but only come up with a territory, long France, also let me part of them more territory. But for the country, na one per territory. Now, me plus a story less la conference, and Timo Lesete and talk him like Johnny Mibla. So you be looking, only just talk on him already or come Johnny Mibla. But point him was saying, Mibla also to the conference because the first time Mibla bring him all leaders from Melanesian, Melanesia, Lokama, Toto, Solvara. Mibla had not meeting this before, and the Melanesian spirit group. That's all, you know, how big that thing to Solvara. So I'm also my first time. Now Papua New Guinea, I must host this meeting because I'm bringing to all four countries, mountain territory. I come. Now people will share more ideas, experiences. People try to find him road. They walk one time. They go forward. They look at him. Also, what are you mean? Or can something to the solvara? or send me Blamamas to Austin's law conference. Now, you know, land long, Melanesia Faso come, me play invite him online on Micronesia, and play invite him online on Polynesia to come. Now, plenty or prime minister, or presidents, or ministers from all the country, all the salary prime minister, president come, only come. Or send me Blamamas to the Austin's law, all the leaders, now, my Tuesday only meeting, only one bill, now, only signing of the declaration on Tuesday, or Melanesia. Let me play a up strong, lo protect him also what I'm doing. Now, over town, I'm all Pacific Island countries, or give one bear, and I'll support the Yumi. Me play to Kisimo country, come on, long Philippines, or land law, Semito Pinis past and Timor Leste, now land law Indonesia, and only come joining me. Because Melanesia, Indonesia, now Philippines, maybe Malaysia, and

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1: Secretary Blongpendi Justice na Attorney General Dr. Eric Kwa i tok tok one time tek lagunga. Imi prinsi program tete one time semi final playoff match Blong OFC Pro League one time sem seke.

0: Let me hear him sound blong. Big fella excitement time. Vanuatu United FC. Hemi win in Bula FC blong Fiji long semi-final playoff match blong Tufala long Gore Stadium long Auckland long Sunday. What him score blong 2-1 long extra time blong OFC Pro League. We need Hemi minimal sem Vanuatu United FC. Hemi qualify now blong play long semi-final blong OFC Pro League long tomorrow. Full of people blong Vanuatu where you miss save Hemi country where love him soccer tumas. Only happy big one long win blong or Vanuatu United FC, including Prime Minister Jotham Napat. We hemi congratulate him all boys long tok tok blong hem long parliament yesterday.
1: Yesterday, Vanuatu hemi been stand still, especially low tying minutes where all boy blow you me only demonstrate him dominance blong gata low side blow football, particularly low side blow you me origin Melanesia. And me believes everyone will been watching, will admire him the way he play. Me do also me so passionate about soccer, and Mr. Naplo me congratulate him all boy on behalf of every citizens of the Republic of Vanuatu. All boy only been play on very good football, and me want them to commend them coach, we got a team, more support blow. You me will stop Auckland. I think we'll get there now only stop behind law team Vanuatu. Make him say only win him game lo yumi lo yesterday.
0: Hem Prime Minister Blong Vanuatu Jotham Napat hemi tok long parliament yesterday. So long semi final long Go Stadium long Auckland long first game tomorrow. Vanuatu United FC by playing South Melbourne FC start long 11:30 long morning New Zealand time. Tufala New Zealand clubs, Auckland FC with them South Island United by play long second semi-final start long 4:30 long afternoon. Grand final blong this fella inaugural OFC Pro League where hemi start long January by hemi long Eden Park long Auckland long this fella Sunday number 24.
2: Thank you, Sam. Na MSM Seke e report. Now already a prayer name that's on me play got long bring me come long harem blip latete. Maki mol get a one walk here long ABC Radio Australia One Talk program. Me hilda when me talk big plah hamas through long you play stop one time me plah. Bungim you play one kind time tomorrow long nar plah harem long display program. I'm tasol na bye bye now.
3: Thank you, Tomas. That's been the ABC's One Talk program there for our listeners in Melanesia. 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Big fella, hello through and welcome everyone talk lo Melanesia update. Me Koroi Hawkins lo program today by me look lo some fella of the big fella stories around the region and behind by me golo team lo Buzz FM lo Vanuatu.
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0: President Pro Bougainville have been warning public about him what he call him unauthorized discussions with people for Ota Patlo Panguna Mine Project. Online promotions for this fala so-called Panguna Development Forum. Hemi say civic outreach and high-level discussions at Baran for 2 weeks lo Panguna with him Arawa. Ministry of Health lo Tonga hemi say dengue outbreak lo kingdom hemi reach him 62 fala cases as of update lo Monday. One fala person hemi lo Princess Fusipala Hospital lo Hangpai. Ministry hemi say at school health talks lo dengue awareness and prevention at been doing lo James lo Tolu. Kaya vale tualiki with them ha sini. Majority of cases are still among locata aged 11 to 14. French Senate lo Monday hemi endorse him now proposed changes law restricted electoral roll lo New Caledonia for a group of people who had recently born lo territory for save vote. Proposed changes hemi relaxing voter restrictions for allow estimated 10,000 plus voters who had born lo New Caledonia since 1998 who at this time had reached voting age below 18. French Prime Minister Sébastien Lecornu hemi talem senators that restrictions ought to have been earlier put in place for protect against him any dilution lo indigenous Kanak voters. This time hemi affecting to only about 8% of population, but hemi now been affecting 17%. Vote lo Paris hemi follow hours lo debate where result hemi 304 in favor, 20 against. One fellow Pacific Health Champion, hemi say better diabetes prevention, hemi key for improving dialysis outcomes lo region. Pacific Islanders ought to have been called for greater access lo treatment. After one fellow report, hemi find him out that New Zealand dialysis machines ought to have been operate over capacity. So calling to Kuitonga, hemi say diabetes, hemi driving demand for dialysis, hemi advising governments for focus lo early intervention. Say to Kuitonga, MC, most people outside die within 2 years plus starting dialysis, where me make him one for as unsustainable something for rely on him for expanding treatment. Seleva. France, hemi been on him now, New Zealand opera star Penny Patti. Hemi been made one for a night lo arts for contribution blem lo arts lo France and around the world. Dr. Klo Zurek, someone born solo mio singer, hemi say hemi been blown away by this fella award. Penny Patti alongside brother Blem, Amitai, what have been recently featured lo one fella documentary, Tena Nemblemi Hemi Patti, na title Blehem. New Zealand retirees, okata se ot pensions, blokata hemi no been keep up with him cost of living. Petrol and oil prices hemi surge since Iran war hemi start, along with him costs blood pharmaceuticals, with him electricity. Angela hemi receive him government superannuation, but hemi also got him small university pension, will help him for him get by. Hemi said this one by me impossible without him little bit extra selling where hemi got him. Angela hemi say salary blame hemi might increase with him costs, but pension blame hemi no been increase. New Zealand hemi low one for a holding pattern of a low AUKUS security partnership. Country hemi been considered joining US, UK with him Australia inside low AUKUS since time what have first been set him up low 2021. One of our spokesperson for Foreign Minister Winston Peters, hemi tell him that Ota wait him advice from AUKUS partners behind one for a US review, blow Pillar 2, where hemi partner him lo last December. Pillar 2, hemi aim for advancing sharing blow cutting edge military technology, while Pillar 1, hemi for supplying nuclear powered submarines, called Australia. Mr. Peters' spokesperson, hemi say New Zealand, hemi take him one for a considered approach. And he ensure that he no get ahead law ta AUKUS member Seleva, look at the own decisions, look at the law next steps. The World News San Diego police have been telling five fellow people that have been died related law one fellow shooting in Islamic Center, Los San Diego. Three fellow adults, including one fellow security guard, have been killed. Two for teenage suspects have found dead law one fellow car, cause up law this fellow mosque. San Diego police chief Scott Wall. Hemi say authorities ought to consider shooting at Los Santa where hemi largest mosque Los San Diego County, one for a hate crime. Los Sport after ought to been defeating Bull FC 2-1 lo Crunch Blow FC Pro League game, one or two United head coach, hemi no got him anything but praise for the opponent's bloketa. Last hop hemi been looking hemi again Bull FC head coach and longtime friend Blem, Stephane Ovre, after this fella game. Hemi acknowledging Fijian performance throughout the Pro League season. whanau tu hemi in final spot lo FC Pro League semi-finals pa hemi go up against himself Melbourne FC lo Wednesday lo Auckland Go Media Stadium while Auckland FC pa hemi meet him South Island United. Rhys Walsh pa hemi no play inside lo Queensland side for opening State of Origin game. Walsh hemi one fella star where hemi been debut lo 20-year-old lo 2023 but hemi been struggled with him form lord this season. Coach Billy Slater hemi opt for Kalin Ponga or some fullback blam hemi dropping Walsh from squad altogether. Meanwhile Warriors inform prop Jackson Ford by hemi low hemi lo second lord daily rankings behind Panthers playmaker Nathan Cleary hemi too hemi been left out from New South Wales squad. And Arsenal have moved closer to their first English Premier League title blame in 22 years with the wonderful anxious 1-0 win over Burnley at Emirates Stadium. Kai Havertz and Hedemin goal just before half-time for moving Arsenal 5 points clear at Manchester City. Arsenal have confirmed awesome champions, suppose City have failed for win at Bournemouth at Wednesday. Otherwise, by Hemi guaranteed title by beating Crystal Palace away next Monday. Suppose Oketa win. Meanwhile, Neymar Hemi been named inside Lo Brazil squad for next month World Cup. Hemi hand him this fella all-time leading scorer Lo Brazil. One fella chance for return Lo international football. Biggest stage after one fella injury disrupted cycle. Hem now news Lo Pidgin from RNZ Pacific.
1: And hem now Melanesian Update Program ni Koroi Hawkins. Thank you to mas for tuning come. Yusa Kasim Okata up-to-date news and current affairs lo website blo mi fala rnzi.com and mi fala stop tu lo Facebook and lo Twitter. 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

0: love the shit, bro. 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
0: Smoke crack to this. I got a new day on the way.

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I ain't trying to hurt nobody, I'm just trying to spread the love. I mean, the only way to heal the heart is by fucking more of the same shit that caused the pain in the first place. That's all I'm saying. So heat the plate up, we can do whatever we gotta do. Come through, you know, I already told her the truth. I'm not lying anymore, I'm just trying to be real. I'm just trying to get over my shit. I'm just trying to tell myself not to worry, you know. Yeah, I'm full of shit, I'm fucking broke inside, but I don't give a fuck. Let's make some love tonight. 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Don't worry about me. 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

you know I still love you, baby mama drama, all that shit, you know it's still cool. Everything's all good, don't worry about me. Do worry about me though, to be real, like, check up on me every now and then, because, you know, fucking, you know, this is all I act. It's just fucking music, you know. Deep down, pretty fucked up. But I'll be sweet.

0: RNZ News at 9 o'clock. Kia ora, good evening. I'm Mark Leishman. Police say four teenagers have been charged with aggravated burglary after violent and unprovoked assaults in Invercargill involving dating apps. Acting Inspector Mel Robertson says there were four separate incidents where the apps were used to lure victims with the intent of violently assaulting them. Two of the teens are aged 15, the other two are aged 16. The investigation is ongoing and further arrests and charges are expected. The four youths will appear in the Invercargill Youth Court. Acting Inspector Robertson says it was only luck that the victims were not more seriously injured. Labor says the government should set out exactly where public service mergers and job cuts are going to be before it says how much money it'll save. The Finance Minister has announced plans to slash public service jobs by about 14% over the next 3 years in a shake-up she says will deliver $2.4 billion in savings. About 8,700 jobs will go. But Labor's finance spokesperson Barbara Edmonds says the minister should come clean with what ministries the government is looking to merge.
1: She should provide a list of what those jobs are, what that role entails, who's going to cover that gap, therefore, so that New Zealand can make a judgment call on whether this is actually value for money or whether they're going to be losing the frontline services that they depend on.
0: Labor says the public service job cuts will be felt in every corner of the country. An advocate says the Disability Support Services Bill stops family carers getting their legal entitlement. The government introduced the bill yesterday after the Supreme Court ruled last year that two parents who care full-time for their disabled children should be considered government employees. The government says the Crown is not the employer of family carers. Jane Carrigan says the bill is typical of family carers' exploitation.
2: We have a disability support service that provides no services. We don't have day programs anymore. Respite's hard to come by. So it very much depends where you live. Just says you have no rights. We do not care.
0: Jane Carrigan disagrees with the legislation's finding that someone without legal capacity can be an employer. The proponents of a scheme to let people access loans from their council to pay for rooftop solar and batteries are pushing the government for a decision. The government asked Local Government New Zealand to present its business case for the proposed scheme late last year. At an energy debate in Queenstown this week, Energy Minister Simeon Brown said National was open to the idea. But Local Government Chief Executive Scott Necklin says they're still waiting for a yes or no.
3: We would like to get a green light from the government as soon as we possibly can. The sooner we get that green light, the sooner we can have it up and running.
0: Scott Necklin says the upfront cost of paying for solar is the biggest barrier for most people, and the scheme would help with that. A three-day hearing will begin at the International Criminal Court in The Hague later to assess charges facing the former head of a notorious Libyan prison. Khaled Mohammed Ali El-Hishri is accused of 17 counts of crimes against humanity and war crimes allegedly committed at the Mitika prison near Tripoli between 2015 and 2020. The BBC's Tom Bailey has this report.
4: A panel of judges will be seeking to establish whether the charges facing Mr. Hishri are credible enough to proceed to a full trial or be dismissed. Prosecutors allege there is strong evidence that the former security official was personally involved in the torture, mistreatment, sexual abuse and killing of detainees. At an initial hearing in December, when invited to speak, he made no observations other than to request his release.
0: Australian singer Kylie Minogue says she's very excited to headline this year's AFL Grand Final pre-game entertainment. The performance in front of 90,000 people at the Melbourne Cricket Ground will mark the pop icon's first time singing at the event. She says they're still working on the details.
5: What I keep reminding myself is it's going to be 90,000 plus people. As a Melburnian, I mean, even when we went to do the promo and I teed it out to the middle of the MCG in, you know, full latex and high heels, which took a minute, and there was no one at the MCG, and yet you feel the energy. So I'm super excited.
0: The AFL Grand Final is on September the 26th. And that's the news.
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0: 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We have the latest forecast for you till midnight Wednesday. For Northland and Coromandel Peninsula, cloudy periods and a few showers, mainly in the east. For Auckland to Wellington, also Bay of Plenty, the central high country and Wairarapa, mostly fine, one or two showers about North Auckland, areas of frost and valley fog night and morning. For Gisborne and Hawke's Bay, partly cloudy, remaining showers north of Mahia, clearing this evening. For the South Island, all of the South Island except Westland and Fiordland, it's mainly fine with frosts overnight, areas of low cloud or fog in inland valleys of Canterbury and Otago and also along the Canterbury coast, but they'll clear from Canterbury late morning. High cloud will develop in Southland tonight and then in Otago and Canterbury later tomorrow. For Westland and Fiordland, fine in the north at first, mostly cloudy with a few showers for Fiordland, spreading to Westland tomorrow evening. For the Chatham Islands, mostly cloudy. 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

0: Thank you, Mark. And you're back on Nights with Emil here on RNZ National. Lots of really cool, awesome texts coming in from people who have been in a situation where they were receiving treatment and were asked if some trainee doctors could sit in on their treatment and said, yes, of course they can, and feel really good about it. Kerry, my old friend Toby's mum, Kerry, has sent me a text saying, who's a doctor, has sent me a text saying, this guy made complete sense. That is Ben, who we were speaking to that previous hour. We have teaching hospitals and students are just a fact of life. We need to let them do stuff. Thankfully, most patients are pragmatic and helpful, says Kerry. That's good to hear. And in fact, a few of them have texted in as well. Sonia sent me a text, friend of the program. Sonia, howdy, Emil. Yes, several times I've been a guinea pig for medical students at a case study because of my chronic medical condition. Has benefits on both sides. They learn, so do I. And it's nice to put them at ease, as some examinations can have a few tomato faces in the room. A sense of humour helps a lot, and many of the wonderful med students have left a print on my heart. That's cool. Someone else says, I had a quite rare disease, had lots of medical students, and welcomed them. They need to learn. I can't spell the disease. This person says GBS, Guillain-Barre syndrome. That is a serious disease. Long, slow recovery, this person says. I'm glad that you've recovered. Peter has sent me a text. In Christchurch, I've had at least two occasions when students were present. I was asked if that was okay. The students did examinations and gave their assessment. It's a great system. And one more, I had an adrenalectomy. Forgive me, this one has some medical terminology in it that I'm reading on the fly. An adrenalectomy to remove a growth, brackets, pheochromocytoma. Pheochromocytoma. Say that 20 times. I had two medical students ask if they could observe what was a high-risk operation. My response was that I would much rather learn from my live body than from an autopsy. I also tell trainee shop assistants they needn't apologise if they are slow because they need to check something. They also need to learn by doing. Hands-on learning is for all jobs, regardless of pay levels. So there you go. We've got some Pacific Waves later this hour to take us through to 10 o'clock, and then after the news at 10, the detail, and we will continue with our reading, Kate Dignan's The News Ships. That's at around 10:45, and then after 11, we have a recording from WOMAD 2025, The Beths, with Cara Rickard presenting that. But right now, you will occasionally hear me on this program use the phrase, so-and-so could talk the hind leg off a donkey. And what I mean by that, you know what I mean by that, I'm describing a raconteur, someone who loves telling stories and who's really good at telling stories. And generally, this is good-natured hyperbole. I don't think many people could actually talk the hind leg off a donkey. The animal rights activists would be up in arms. It would take a long time. But if anyone could actually talk the hind leg off a donkey, it is Barry Soper. His is one of the more recognisable voices in the country. He has covered Parliament as a reporter, a political editor, a commentator for nearly half a century. He is polarising. Some people love Barry, some people hate him, but this much is true. Since 1980, if a thing happened and that thing concerned politics, he was probably there. And if he wasn't there, then he was pretty close by. He has a new book out. It is called One Last Question, Prime Minister. It is reflecting on the 45 years he has covered politics, the 12 prime ministers he has seen come and, well, with one exception, go. And Barry Soper and I caught up late last week.
1: Barry Soper, lovely to have you here. Thanks for your time.
2: Nice to be at Radio New Zealand, Emil.
1: Look at this.
2: I must say yes.
1: In the Valley of the Beast,
2: right? Well, it's a Valley of the Beast that's a bit empty at the moment. Yeah, I see you're clearing off.
1: Well, indeed. You know, yeah. In between two worlds.
2: Yes.
1: So, gee, you've been around. You've been around for a long time, huh?
2: A long time.
1: A long time.
2: Well, it's amazing, you know, when you're young, your age, when you start a job, and I started in Parliament as the political editor, so I had a relatively senior job just being a boy, and I thought, oh, I'll give it a couple of years and then move on. That was for private radio. But it, politics gets into your blood.
1: Yeah, right.
2: And it really does. I mean, man, I didn't think, I'm a boy from Gore, you know, I didn't think that politics would mean that much to me, but it does. It grows on you.
1: Yeah, I wanted to ask you about that. Yeah. You're born in Gore, raised in Gore.
2: Yeah.
1: What was that like for you?
2: It was, you know, gore. Yeah. I mean, it was the richest town per capita.
1: Right.
2: In the, I think it was the 60s. Yeah. So farming community down there, nothing to do with dairy, it was all sheep farming. Yeah. And that was my background, sheep farming background. But Gore was a, you know, it was a big, robust town. It is sort of now again with a bounce back of the South Island. Mm. But no, it was a nice place to grow up, but it was also a nice place to leave. I left when I was 17 to go to police school, of all things.
1: Of all things, yeah.
2: Well, because I wanted to get out of Gore and play. I was playing rugby for Southland and I wanted to sort of further my rugby career. And I thought, well, this could be a way to do it. But having got into police school, I decided the authority wasn't my thing.
1: What position were you in rugby?
2: And I was a winger.
1: You were a winger?
2: I was an athletic champion at Gore High School.
1: Did you ever play Winston Peters?
2: No,
1: he'd
2: no.
1: Be a few years ahead of you.
2: Winston's 81, for good to say.
1: How old are you? Is
2: I'm that 74. Rude? No.
1: 74. Yeah. Oh, okay. Yeah, no, not quite.
2: Yeah, yeah.
1: Well, because he was quite the rugby player too.
2: Yeah, yes, he was. And I've been in Parliament longer than Winston, of course.
1: Have you?
2: Well, I remind him of that every
1: in
2: time
1: total,
2: we
1: in sum.
2: Catch up. Yeah. Well, in sum, yes, that's right. Because he had several misses
1: indeed.
2: On the way, and I was a constant, so there you go.
1: In Gore, were you one of those politics nerds in court? Like, would you have been one of the model United Nations high school kids these days?
2: No, not at all. I mean, you know, English was always a bit my forte, I suppose. But and I like talking, and I like debating.
1: Reading?
2: Reading.
1: What did you like to read?
2: Oh, God. The old days. Biggles and... the book that had the most influence on me was a book called And Quiet Flows the Don.
1: Okay.
2: And it was by an author called Mikhail Shelikov. And it was about Russia. Hmm. And I was always curious. And I guess this is what got me, in a way, got me into journalism, because I was curious how the Iron Curtain countries operated. How could they convince a whole population that a democracy, or not a democracy, the opposite of, was the thing for them. Mm. So I read this book, and then a number of years later went to Russia myself, and I was there for several months because I wanted to understand, and Brezhnev was the president in Russia at the time, and it was for me to understand just what this system was like. I went through Czechoslovakia and Poland and places like that. But and I remember coming out finally at had been to what they then called Leningrad, which was St. Petersburg now, and I coming out to Helsinki from there and looking at the advertising signs and going, thank
1: really
2: God for the West.
1: Right.
2: Yeah.
1: Wow.
2: And the first sign I saw was Coca-Cola, for goodness sake. I don't even like Coke.
1: That's fine.
2: But, came out and saw that and thought, I'm never going back.
1: Isn't there a funny story about Brezhnev that he loved, I think it was Brezhnev, who loved Coca-Cola but didn't want to be seen drinking Coca-Cola, and so Coke manufactured him a clear Coca-Cola with wrong colouring, so no one would know. Everyone thought it was vodka. It was Coke.
2: Yeah. What a great disappointment he would have been for the Russians. Yeah.
1: So, I mean, you mentioned earlier on that, of course, wool, growing up in Gore, wool and sheep farming would have been the big thing. Yeah. You ended up writing speeches for the wool board.
2: Subsequently. Yeah. That was many years on. That because, I mean, the amazing thing how I got into journalism was fate, and nothing more than fate. And it was like something out of a Dickensian novel, I think, that I was walking down after police school. Came home and my mother said, oh, Barry, I've lined you up a job as a tractor salesman at Wright Stevenson's.
1: Thanks, Mum.
2: Oh, yeah, no, that wouldn't suit me. I'm sorry, Mum. And so anyway, I ran into this man on Irk Street in Gore, and the man's name was Howard Perkins. And Howard said to me, and I thought he was an old man, he probably would have been in his 40s, he was the Gore correspondent for the Southland Times.
1: Right.
2: And he said, oh, Mr. Soper, I thought you were at police school. And I said, yeah, it didn't really suit me, Mr. Perkins. And he said, well, have you thought about journalism? I said, well, actually quite a lot, because in police school we were told never to trust journalists.
1: Yeah, right.
2: So I've given it a lot of thought. And he said, oh, I'll arrange for an interview with the editor of the Southland Times, which is a man called Grimaldi. And I went down, got the job as a sub-editor, and that was the start of the whole career.
1: And here we are. Here we are 50 years later.
2: Yeah.
1: That's how it works.
2: Well, more than 50 years, actually. That's my fault.
1: Barry, you have not.
2: Which is, no.
1: Barry, you've been a broadcaster for 45 years.
2: I know, it's disgraceful.
1: You know I'm keeping this in, by the way.
2: It's my son.
1: It's your son?
2: Yeah, they ring all. I've got seven kids. So it's not surprising.
1: There's bound to be one calling at some stage.
2: Yeah, exactly.
1: So how did you end up in the gallery?
2: I was at TVNZ, and I was their industrial roundsman in the late 70s, and I got to know Jim Bolger quite well because he was Labor Minister under Rob Muldoon. And I was always surprised that, being in television, that politicians tend to suck up to television a bit.
1: Right.
2: And Jim used to have me up for drinks. And here's me, a 20-something-year-old boy, going up into the Minister of Labour's office and having a drink with him. And I thought, well, this place, Parliament's not too bad.
1: Yeah, I could get used to that.
2: And then I was offered a job, offered this political editorship of private radio. So I thought, why not? Mm-hmm. Give it a go for a couple of years. Pay was good. And that's where I started in Parliament.
1: Do you remember your first day?
2: No.
1: No?
2: Because I'd been around.
1: Yeah, right.
2: Been around the place for quite some time.
1: So it wasn't this huge awe-inspiring.
2: I remember the first day. That's a good question because nobody's ever asked me it. My first impression of Parliament.
1: Yeah, go on.
2: In fact, I'd secured a job for New Zealand Truth, which had a massive circulation. I was at the Otago Daily Times, and they offered me this job. And it came with an office on Victoria Street, which was marvellous, and a company car, which was a Morris 1100. So I was going up, driving up, and there was a guy who used to be a press secretary for Keith Holyoake called Chris Moore. And he used to work with me on the Otago Daily Times. And he said, listen, Baz, I've left some stuff in the office. Would you mind bringing it through? And I said, no, not at all. So that was my first taste of Parliament, delivering the stuff that he had left behind at Parliament. And you're right. The impression that you get of the place, I thought, my God, was so cavernous. Beautiful.
1: And half finished too,
2: yeah,
1: right?
2: Yeah, there's the beehive.
1: Yeah.
2: I love the architecture. I love the old building.
1: Yeah, same. I
2: love the
1: beautiful
2: architecture.
1: But there is, even now, I mean, it can look a bit jarring sometimes when you have this sort of brutalist beehive next to the classical old House of Parliament. But there's kind of,
2: it's sort of
1: got character.
2: Yeah, it does. And it's a lot of places, like if you look at the parliamentary complex in Canberra, that's got a certain sort of beauty to it. But not like, I think the beehives, it's sort of, it's such an iconic thing for New Zealand. And you would never say you work at Parliament, you're working at the beehive, which of course you don't, because your offices are always in the old building.
1: Congratulations on the book.
2: Oh, thank you.
1: I'm sure you've had many offers to write them over the years.
2: HarperCollins have been on at me for a number of years.
1: So why now? That last payday.
2: No, because I think they kept harping at me for so long. It's probably why they're called HarperCollins. And in the end, I sort of succumbed to it. I had a very bad health scare just over 2 years ago. And I actually died, so been there and came back.
1: Wow.
2: And it wasn't that. It was just that, every time I go to a dinner party, you tell stories about politics and politicians. Everybody's fascinated by it. And everybody said, you've got to write a book. My biggest problem was when I was working in Parliament, from the Roger Douglas period through, I wrote a daily column and I assiduously filed it in the filing cabinet.
1: Very good.
2: So there were,
1: hundreds,
2: over 1,000 pages
1: there.
2: And one of my very meticulous staff decided when I was giving a speech on economics in Sydney, of all places, he texted me and said, oh, Baz, I've decided, I'll clean up the office a bit. And I said, good idea. And got back, went to assiduously file another column. They were all gone.
1: All of them?
2: Several thousand pages.
1: No.
2: So I was furious. Because my plan was to get a researcher in, go through, and they were all a lot of funny stories in there, and go through them and pick out the best, and, I'd write a book around that. But wasn't to be, had to rely on my old memory.
1: Fate chose its path.
2: Yes, exactly. Yeah.
1: I was interested to learn that you were actually approached to stand as an MP back in the 1990s by the Labour Party.
2: No. By the National Party.
1: It was by the National Party.
2: Ararua. But I was also offered a seat, and I didn't put this in the book, when Bill Rowling was the leader of the Labour Party for Wellington Central.
1: Really?
2: He said, why don't you give it a crack? And it's probably because, as you've learned now, I'm quite good at sitting around having a yarn
1: to do that.
2: Telling a few stories. Yeah. And, to be a good politician, you've got to understand the vibe and, you know, have a good conversation. I was only young, but I'd had a few years in politics and realised quite quickly I never wanted to be one of them because it's a hell of a job.
1: Do you think you would have been a... You used the word good just then. Yep. I'm going to ask, do you think that you would have been a successful politician, and do you think that you would have been a good politician, and do you think that those two things are different?
2: Well, they can be totally different, successful and good. But no, it just wasn't my makeup. Yeah. I mean, you know, it's easier to be an observer, which I was for a long time. And, you know, the prime ministers that I've written about, and the, you know, back to Muldoon, they prime ministers live in a goldfish bowl. Mm. And they've got people like me throwing a bit of bait in the bowl every now and then, and they take the bait and you write a story about it. And, you know, it's a hell of a position to be in, a very lonely job, and it takes a certain sort of person to be a successful prime minister. And not all of the 12 that I've written about were successful, but they were all generally very good people that had the best of the country at heart, although I have reservations about Jacinda Ardern that front, and I'm very unpopular because of it. And, you know, last weekend I was at the Auckland Writers' Week, and, of course, you know, the literary crowd loved Jacinda Ardern. So my session was made up of probably people that didn't particularly like her very well, but she was on later in the day, so she would have put some of the record straight, I would think. But no, to work, you know, I often say to people that you get criticised for not rating a prime minister. Well, in my view, I worked with her as nobody who loved her the way they do had done. And I was, you know, in very close quarters with Jacinda Ardern and travelled with her throughout her prime ministership, knew her extraordinarily well. At the beginning, I loved the idea of a young liberal woman leader of New Zealand. I thought it would give us that nice modern face. But it wasn't too long before my face changed and into a bit of a scowl. And, you know, to see how she performed in the job was, to me, not the way a prime minister should perform.
1: You think that the best prime minister, in your opinion, during the, of the 12 that you've covered, Helen Clark.
2: Mm.
1: Why?
2: She had a long apprenticeship, a bit like Jim Bolger, and she was an effective debater in the House in the lead-up to her becoming the leader. She, of course, was Deputy Prime Minister under Geoffrey Palmer.
1: Lost an election?
2: Yes, indeed. And she knew how to control people, and that's essential. If you're the Prime Minister, you've really got to understand what makes people tick, and particularly those sitting around the cabinet table. And today it's an even much tougher job than what Helen Clark had, because you can imagine a person like Chris Luxon coming from the business community, chief executive, makes a decision and that decision stands. Yes. You're a prime minister, you make a decision under the MMP system, which I support incidentally, but you make that decision, doesn't stand. Right. It's got to be debated, and sometimes it will be thrown out.
1: Democracy, eh?
2: Well, that is democracy. Yeah. I disliked MMP at the beginning. Mm. I thought it turns winners into losers.
1: What changed your mind?
2: Sorry, losers into winners. Huh. Because I think, you know, if you...

0: you'll get a couple of MPs into Parliament. So it's not that unfair.
1: You rate John Key very highly as well.
0: Yep.
1: And I'm curious about this. Do good prime ministers make good times, or do good times cause us to reflect well on prime ministers?
0: Yeah. John Key, I think, was one of us. He was self-deprecating, and I think that was one of his big strengths. Mm. And you'll remember him going around university campuses up and down the country, pulling derpies, as they were called, with kids. And they loved him. Kids thought, you know, he was a lot of fun. He would mince along catwalks, fall off stages and break a bone.
1: Three-way handshakes.
0: That's right, the three-way handshakes. Who hasn't? Exactly. So he was, and as somebody said to me once, what would John Key be like sitting around a table like this, and there was, say, 10, 15 people there? I said he'd be just one of the people at the table. He wouldn't lord it. He's just a very regular sort of a guy.
1: He's clearly not, though. I think that's the other thing, right? Like, but there is the ability to project that kind of image. But John Key had 50 million bucks in the bank by that stage.
0: Yep.
1: Had, you know, the smiling assassin, they called him.
0: Oh,
1: they
0: did at Merrill Lynch.
1: At Merrill Lynch, exactly. Yes. And so maybe that is a great characteristic of a politician too, isn't it? To make people feel like you're one of them, even if you yourself evidently are not.
0: Absolutely. And that makes the success of a prime minister, I think, and knowing when to move somebody on. And you will have seen, because I think Chris Luxon hasn't been given the opportunity yet to shine. And, you know, I know him well.
1: Given the opportunity by whom?
0: Well, just by anyone, really, because if you look at the opinion polls, he took over a very difficult situation. If you look at the other situations that, like John Key took over, facing the global financial crisis, well, he had riding on his shoulders the free trade agreement with China. Mm. Now, that was negotiated, of course, by Clark's Labor government, and that helped New Zealand a hell of a lot through a hard time. And so the impact of the crisis wasn't nearly as bad on New Zealand than what it could have been. And, you know, there are situations like that that people tend to ignore when it comes to somebody like Luxon coming into office with a massive debt burden, $10 billion a year to pay the interest rates on. You don't immediately have a successful economy when you're confronted with numbers like that.
1: What was Muldoon like?
0: Well, a lot of people said he was a tyrant. And
1: It's tempting, isn't it, to paint political figures as black or white?
0: Yeah, it is.
1: When they're
0: it
1: humans.
0: And that's exactly what I tried to get over in the book. That they are like you and I. They are people that sometimes are in the right place at the right time, and suddenly they're elevated to this position. And don't forget, they get there only by 20, 30 votes in the end, and then they have to put themselves out into the public arena, of course. But Muldoon was, when I first arrived there in 1980, he was a difficult man to deal with. Mm. And the skill that he had, though, with the media, he would always answer a question with a question. Mm. So if you ever went to interview Muldoon, you had to be knowledgeable.
1: Prepped,
0: exactly, of what you were talking about, because he would trip you up very, very quickly. He had an extraordinary brain on him, but I also think he had a very big chip on his shoulder, because the people that were very senior in the National Party at the time, there was Duncan McIntyre, Jack Marshall. They were all, and Hamish's father, Duncan McIntyre, they were all senior military people in the Second World War.
1: Yeah, right.
0: And this was the RSA generation that Muldoon came from. And I think he always felt slightly inferior to them, even though he was the Prime Minister and their boss. So, you know, I think he did have a chip on his shoulder, because he only made Lance Corporal and the rest of them were captains and whatever. And he did his final accountancy degree when he was in Italy, overseen by Jack Marshall, who became his deputy at one point.
1: Barry Soper 2026. What are you? Are you a journalist or a commentator?
0: Commentator now.
1: What's the difference?
0: Well, I've always been a commentator, I suppose. I'm not writing as much other than a book. But, you know, I could still be doing columns, but I think there are so many people out there with opinions that mine's not going to make any great difference if I go out and give my opinion. So what I essentially do is talk. And

0: talk for a living, and I quite enjoy it.
1: What's the difference between, if any, between opinion, commentary and analysis?
0: Well, I think they're both in a way the same, that to have an opinion, you've got to understand the issue.
1: No, you do not. I can tell you this for a fact. You take one look at social media, you do not have to understand anything to have an opinion.
0: True that. But I'm talking about mainstream media. But you're so right. I mean, somebody has asked me that what's the biggest difference that I've noticed in my time in journalism? And the biggest difference is, you've just mentioned it, not just social media, but it's the advancement of the whole industry. And how I remember once standing on the west lawn of the White House, talking over a brick phone, being interviewed in New Zealand, and thinking to myself, this is absolutely extraordinary.
1: Yeah.
0: No cords. Here I am standing out in the middle of a lawn talking to New Zealand. And I found that was the first time it sort of occurred to me just how big the changes were that we were encountering. In the old days, of course, when we travelled with Muldoon and Longy, no internet, no mobile telephones. So you had to wait until the end of the day and you'd file your stories by taking the telephone apart and putting crocodile clips in and reading audio down the line. And of course now everything is so easy, but the perverse side of that is, you've just mentioned it, social media. And you know, the stuff that you see on social media, I don't look at it, because you get pilloried. But on the odd occasion I've looked at it, and it's worth trying sometimes, if people really say something vehemently horrible about you, I'll write to them.
1: Oh,
0: and
1: really?
0: Say yes.
1: Will
0: say,
1: you really?
0: Totally. I've done it on several occasions.
1: Are you sensitive?
0: I think we're all sensitive a bit. But that's why I probably don't look at social media.
1: But you have to have a thick skin to be in the line of work that you're
0: in. Oh,
1: you
0: do. Yeah,
1: with the whole commentary. You're putting yourself out there every day.
0: Yeah, you do.
1: But do you take it to heart? Do words cut you? Does criticism cut you?
0: No.
1: It doesn't?
0: Not really, no. Mm. But I like to have them on, because, you know, the keyboard warriors sit in their darkened little space and think they're having a go at somebody that they think should know better. And if you reply to them and say, look, I'm really sorry to hear you feel that way. If I've offended you in some way, you know, I'm so sorry. And sometimes you'll get a reply back saying, what a nice man you are. So, you know, you can't win.
1: Your career has, well, but not just your career. The past sort of 10, 15 years, we have seen this, this incredible plummeting of trust from people in institutions, and one of the institutions that has lost the most trust has been the media.
0: Yep.
1: And one of the things that people point to when they look for explanations as to why is kind of a muddying of the water, like a blurring of the lines between reporting, like hard news reporting, and opinion.
0: Yep.
1: What do you think about that?
0: Well, certainly when I started, there was little opinion.
1: Yeah.
0: The only opinion that you had was the editorial in the newspapers, and that was an anonymous opinion from
1: the newspaper. It was the publications.
0: Yes, exactly. Mm. And then came the bylines, and I was in print for 10 years before I got into broadcasting. And, you know, you had your bylines, so you became a bit more known for what you were doing, and then it progressed into you becoming a bit more known to you having an opinion on something, and you're asked to give your opinion. And now I think the opinion's probably gone too far, that people are tired of it, and the media gets whacked because of it. Mm. The master at the media, of course, is Winston Peters, because he's battled with the media from the first time I met him, which was in 1980 in the Wellington Town Hall. I was introduced to him by Don McKinnon. And Winston looked at me and he said, you're the man who drove Keith Allen to an early grave.
1: Oh, wow.
0: And that was the Ministry of Silly Walks. You know, Keith Allen was a customs minister under Muldoon. And I, of course, remonstrated with Winston and said, you're talking crap. That's rubbish. And so we started off with an argument. And over 40
1: and
0: plus
1: why
0: years.
1: Change the
0: Well, we argue, but I think we have a benign respect for each other in a way, but you still got to be critical. And I think that you have to remember, and I say to young journalists that are in politics, that you may get quite close to the person that you're going to someday have to write about. Mm. Don't get too close, because it is fairly unpalatable, not just for them, but for you as well.
1: I asked you just before, I mean, that was a good story. It wasn't an answer to my question, though, which was about the conflation of opinion and reporting.
0: Yeah.
1: And I wonder, do you think that the nature of some of the commentary that you do blurs those lines sometimes?
0: Oh, yeah.
1: Yeah.
0: I mean, it does, because, you know, everybody's got an opinion and everybody's entitled to an opinion. And, you know, if people disagree with me, I'd say, well, that's your entitlement. We live in a democracy, as you mentioned earlier on, and that is a democracy. And, you know, to give you an example of that, I've got 7 children, and my 3 daughters, they've read the book, and they do not like my criticism of Jacinda Ardern. Yeah. And because the 3 of them are, I would describe, as lefties. Uh-huh. And that's fine. That's the way they are. And one of them sort of is on the periphery of journalism, Alice.
1: Yes.
0: She's she I remember once said to me, Dad, I'm about to write a column and everybody thinks that I reflect your views totally. Yeah. And I'm about to disabuse them of that. You know, can I run it past you first? And then I said, no, don't run it past me.
1: Right, just
0: you
1: right
0: from
1: your heart.
0: You can say what you like. So we live in a democracy.
1: If they're lefties, what are you? Are you a right-winger?
0: No, well, the funny thing is, nobody has ever known which way I voted.
1: Oh, come on,
0: no,
1: Barry.
0: True.
1: Everyone knows you're a right-winger.
0: No, but everybody makes assumptions. And believe me when I say it, I've voted right across the political spectrum over the years. Because I'm seen probably working for News Talk ZB that you reflect their opinion. Well, you don't reflect their whole opinion.
1: I think that's a very interesting point, though.
0: Yeah.
1: Like, do you tailor your commentary to who you think your audience is and what their beliefs are?
0: No.
1: You're straight shooting.
0: You
1: no
0: want to
1: what.
0: See the text machine coming sometimes.
1: Right. Really?
0: You know, it comes in all the time. Yeah. You know, get him off here. That old geezer, he's been there long enough. Yeah. You know, you get all
1: And
0: that
1: that's just the one from your daughters.
0: Yeah, that's right. Yeah. So, you know, you've got to accept it. If you put it out there, you've got to accept it back. And it's the same with unfortunate politicians, that it's a very hard life. And I don't envy them at all, even if they did get to the Prime Minister's job. It's lonely, as I found out with Muldoon, who used to call me up at late in the afternoon, never ever once called me Barry, always called me Mr. Soper.
1: Mr. Soper, yeah.
0: And he'd go, Mr. Soper, what are you doing? And I go, Rob, I'm at work. Come up for a scotch. So I go up, and you know, I learnt probably more in the months that I used to go and have a scotch with Muldoon about politics than I've learnt any time.
1: Mm-hmm. Yeah. Which Prime Minister was dealt the worst hand?
0: Oh.
1: It kind of sounds like you think Chris Luxon
0: I mean,
1: what you were saying before.
0: But he's still there, so, right. Mm-hmm. You know, he's got the ability maybe to rise above it if his caucus colleagues will allow him to do that. You could say Helen Clark, beaten by John Key, resigned on the night, on the election night, which I found quite extraordinary. Look, I don't think there's anyone that stands out that's had a tough time. I think Muldoon was the author of his own misfortune because the liquor got the best of him. And, you know, he wasn't thinking straight, not unlike an American leader at the moment, and got himself into all sorts of trouble because of it. But, you know, I mean, they've all got their strengths and weaknesses, really.
1: Who's the best Prime Minister who never was?
0: Who never was? Oh, dear. See, these are questions that I've never really thought about. Yeah.
1: You have a lot of good stuff to say about Winston Peters, and a lot of people talk about him as someone who...
0: Yeah, I wouldn't write him off yet. No, he's 81, and if you look at the opinion polls at the moment, it just might be the case, as happened in the last coalition negotiations, that David Seymour, Winston Peters, shared the Deputy Prime Minister's role. I wouldn't put it past Winston to saying, if he gets a good opinion poll, if it translates into votes... And he did have 17 MPs after the first MMP election. He could say to Luxon, if he's there, half-time Prime Minister. Well, they've done it. You know,
1: yeah,
0: they've done
1: but
0: it
1: he's
0: overseas.
1: 80, you know, do you think that's what he wants?
0: Well,
1: this is the thing.
0: The man might be 83, but you know, you sit down and talk to him and have a yarn to him if he's not abusing you as a journalist. He's got a lot of wherewithal about him, and particularly as foreign minister, I think he's a very good foreign
1: minister. Well, that's the thing, isn't it? He's clearly a serious man.
0: Yes,
1: serious guy with serious knowledge who takes his job, and you see it on the world stage, takes his job really seriously and as a statesman. And, you know, people have...
0: Don't forget he was prime minister for 6 weeks when Jacinda Ardern was pregnant. I went out for dinner with him one night when he was a prime minister. He didn't have any big ideas about how it's going to change the country, but nevertheless, he was there.
1: Yeah. Has it become more important over the course of your career for news media, and especially broadcast news media, to be not just informing people but entertaining them?
0: Oh, I think a bit of both, actually. I mean, if you look at all programs, the morning programs are relatively serious, deal with serious issues. And so do the drive time program. So outside of that, you can have a bit of fun in the media. And there's nothing more, I think, that people like is somebody sitting around having a good laugh about whatever it is. So I think there's a mix of both entertainment and serious journalism. But, you know, I've all my life been a fairly serious journalist, even though I laugh a lot. It doesn't mean that I look at issues and say, let's have a laugh about it. Some of them are very serious.
1: The book is called One Last Question, Prime Minister. One last question for you, Barry Soper.
0: Yes.
1: Who's going to form the next government and who's going to lead it?
0: We just covered that. I think...
1: That's it. Barry Soper's prediction, election 2026, is a National New Zealand First Act government headed by Prime Minister Winston Peters.
0: No. Headed by Chris Luxon.
1: Right, okay.
0: Don't forget the poll of polls that was published this week gave it an 86% chance of pulling off another 3 years. And I've always worried about the three-year parliaments. I don't think they're good. I think we should have longer parliaments.
1: 4 years, five?
0: Four or five, because, you know, you're always in this rushed, like, election year talking about the election all the time. So my view is that the left, led by Chris Hipkins, they've got such rabble that would form the coalition, like the Māori Party, for example, that have done themselves no good at all and will come nowhere near what they think they will in terms of winning seats, in my view. And the Greens have weird and wacky ideas, and that they've got to be encompassed by Labour, and Labour's got to say, well, we can do it. They did it with unbridled power in 2020, they won't do it again. I don't think any party, I don't think, will do it again. And I think that's reflective of the lower ratings for the main parties. Mm. Even Labour at 36 on the poll just out.
1: It's astonishing, the decline in the centre.
0: Low numbers. Yeah. But that's how MMP works. Yeah. You know, you've got all parties, so you've got Winston now.
1: It's the sophistication of MMP in a way.
0: I think we're understanding what MMP is all about. And if you don't like a major party, you go and vote for some other.
1: There you go. Election 2026 prediction from Barry Soper. The book is called One Last Question, Prime
0: Minister.
1: Hold
0: me to account.
1: There you go. We'll have a post-election debrief. I really enjoyed that, Barry. Thank you very much.
0: Thank you.
1: It's Barry Soper. Now it's time for some Pacific Waves.
2: This is Pacific Waves from RNZ Pacific. I'm Susanna Suisuki. Coming up, Australian and New Zealand police step up efforts to tackle drugs in the Pacific. New regulation in PNG aims to address a lack of women parliamentarians. And we chat to an award-winning poet about her first book, Black Sugar Cane. Australian and New Zealand police will fund a strike force in Colombia to fight the Pacific drug trade. The announcement comes as Pacific leaders and police chiefs gather in Suva this week to discuss transnational organised crime. Kaya Selby reports.
3: Fiji's Prime Minister Sitiveni Rambuka there greeting a delegation from Australia led by Home Affairs Minister Tony Burke. A relationship made rosier by a recent security partnership and a commitment to step up policing in the region, with all neighbouring police chiefs in town for the next 3 days. Mr. Rambuka says the drug crisis is worse now than it has ever been.
4: The very ocean that connects us is being increasingly exploited by transnational crime networks. The ocean must remain a space of peace and not a space exploited by criminal networks destabilizing activities.
3: The Australian Federal Police says it will take new action on the Pacific drug trade with the help of New Zealand, the United States, Mexican, Colombian and Pacific authorities, as well as Interpol. With it comes an acknowledgement that Australia and New Zealand, with their street prices among the highest in the world, are the ultimate destinations on the narcotics highway. Advising leaders at the summit is Virginia Camoli, an organised crime expert.
5: The problem is that even though they are predominantly transit, they're also developing their own consumption markets. And we're seeing it in Fiji, the most striking case, but this is also happening elsewhere in Tonga, in Solomon Islands, in PNG, etc.
3: The AFP says hitting the entrance of the narco highway would help the Pacific gather evidence on illicit shipments before they enter their shores. Ms. Camoli says the office in Colombia has been long called for.
5: Oftentimes the people who end up in court are locals, and normally they are not the masterminds between these big drug trafficking operations. The masterminds are maybe cartels in the Americas, so it's so important to look upstream and see where the drugs originate.
3: Only 2 weeks ago, Fiji's police force referred 11 officers to prosecutors over possible ties to Auckland-based drug dealers. Compromised police and customs officers are widely known to enable drug trafficking in the region. Ms. Camoli says, for the police chiefs at the summit, this is a fact that cannot be ignored.
5: Of course, these are not comfortable things to bring up, but we just need to read the news from across the Pacific. And sadly, there have been so many cases involving police officers, customs officials, government officials that were in one way or another engaging in illicit activities. It's not an elephant in the room that people are not mentioning quite yet. The opposite. It's front and centre of the discussion.
3: Among those from Aotearoa are Commissioner Richard Chambers and Customs Minister Casey Costello. New Zealand police say it will base an international liaison officer in Bogota sometime this year and will announce further details in due course. For Fiji, where the military has joined police in fighting a national drug crisis, Mr. Rumbuka says he will take all the help he can get.
4: Ladies and gentlemen, the threats posed by transnational crime in our region are no longer distant or abstract. They are present, they are evolving, and they are increasingly complex. No single Pacific nation can confront them alone.
3: The summit winds up on Friday.
2: A new law in Papua New Guinea requiring political parties to meet a quota for fielding women candidates is being described as a step in the right direction, but maybe not far enough. The new elections rule that women must make up 10% of parties' endorsed candidates was announced by PNG's Integrity of Political Parties and Candidates Commission. The law is an affirmative action aimed at trying to address the chronic lack of women representatives in the country. Johnny Blades reports.
6: There are currently three women MPs in PNG's 111-seat parliament, a low number, but nonetheless the highest at any time in the country's history. Since PNG gained independence 50 years ago, there's only ever been 10 women MPs. Persistent cultural norms continue to disadvantage women, but attitudes are slowly changing. An academic specialising in gender equity and governance in PNG is cautiously optimistic about the new law. Dr. Oravu Sipoi, herself a former chair of the commission, says Parliament passed the law, but it's yet to be tested. That test will come in next year's general election.
7: That's an affirmative action. It's good, but could have been thought out carefully. But there are other issues as well. How many political parties will actually actively seek out women candidates? They're not very good at doing that for women candidates in the PNG context.
6: The People's Reform Party leader, Alan Bird, says the rule is a good idea and he expects his party will have no trouble complying.
8: But I think everyone complies, all the political parties comply. In the case of my party, we're running about 30 candidates, and so three of those will definitely be women in order to comply.
6: The leader of the Social Democratic Party, Powers Parkop, describes the rule as a positive discrimination measure and says it's a welcome step, even if just temporary.
9: So we need to take all steps necessary towards you know, achieving gender equality and women's empowerment, and more importantly, creating a environment by which we can overcome all the barriers that impede women from having a equal playing field to contest with everybody else, men especially, to have a chance to be elected to national parliament.
6: Mr. Parkop's party has fielded women candidates in the past and has been approached by several women keen to contest next year. He says it's possible the Social Democratic Party can exceed 10% of women candidates. Mr. Parkop says whether other parties follow the rule will depend on their selection processes. He admits the new rule might not change the entire dynamic, but it's a step in the right direction to addressing a playing field that is far from level.
9: And the reality in PNG is that everything is stuck against women in PNG, especially having access to resources, financial resources is hard for them. And culturally, they are not seen as leaders, or, you know, traditionally not playing that leadership role.
6: Dr. Sapoy says there is a bit of a hook that could mean the rule has limited impact.
7: There is a catch here that I thought might present challenges, because the penalties will apply after two consecutive elections. Rather than straight away, it will apply after the second election. Non-compliance will lead to deregistration, but that will come into force after two elections. And the penalty fee is 5,000 kina. It's peanuts. 10% isn't much.
6: PNG's parliament has grappled with affirmative action on gender equality in politics before. Back in 2011, a proposal to create 22 reserved seats for women in the House Tambaran gained little support among PNG's big men of politics, and subsequent other attempts got nowhere.
7: It's still an unfinished agenda, as far as I'm concerned. At the moment, in the recent past, we've not had the political will to make it come into effect, so that's where we are now. There's been talks. There'll be conversations, discussions about doing a lot more, but we're only a year away from the election, and how much time do we have to bring any substantive changes for special seats in parliament?
6: This new women candidates quota rule may be a small step, but in PNG, any step towards addressing the gender imbalance is better than nothing.
2: Samoan poet Nafanua Purcell Crisell was recently announced as one of the winners at the 2026 Ockham New Zealand Book Awards held last week. She took home the Mary and Peter Biggs Award for her debut poetry collection, Black Sugarcane. Nafanua was up against other poets including Anna Jackson, Eric Kennedy and Sophie Van Woudenberg. I caught up with Nafanua and began by asking her what it was like to hear that she had won.
10: Yeah, this is my first published book, first poetry collection. And the moment that my name was called out, it felt surreal. And at first I couldn't really believe it. And then it kind of just felt right. Everything solidified into that one moment, and I just had to get up and, you know, move my feet and get up there and claim the award. The first thing I did when I stood up out of my seat was I turned around and I looked at my family, and that was an amazing moment for all of us. And, you know, for me to have that connection with them gave me strength to get myself up the up the steps to the stage and claim that award for all of us. And I just had so much respect for all the other writers that were around me, and especially the poets who were finalists in the Mary and Peter Biggs Prize, that I think maybe there was a part of me that was like, oh, okay, I belong here. And, you know, the award was one testament to that, yeah.
11: Before I start asking you about Black Sugarcane, how did you get into poetry? We talked a bit about how being creative is innately in us from within our family homes and churches and stuff, but why did you decide to go into that pathway of creating poetry?
10: I think whenever anybody asks me for an origin story of poetry, I almost don't know where to start because there are several origin stories that spiral out and connect onto each other. But I think I love language. I love learning language. It's, you know, I moved to Aotearoa as a 4-year-old, not knowing a word of English, and Samoan is my first language. And so I have lived this life between two languages. And, you know, back then in the 80s, there was no real consideration, or it wasn't the same in the way that children are taught English as a second language. And so, you know, we really lost a lot of the actual speaking Ngānganga Samoa. So I've always felt sort of in between because I think in both languages, but the language that comes out is the one that I worked so hard to learn, and that, you know, in English, which is why I write in English. And yeah, I think that's probably where my love for language came from. It came from this experience.
11: Before I let you go, Noah, can you recite the poem Black Sugar Cane for me, please?
10: Black sugar cane is a remedy for centipede stings. A piece of sugar cane takes hold inside my mouth, throws it back to first sounds. My teeth tear fibres, my staunched language a moan. My sugared tongue loosens syrup vowels. Did you hear that? My sugar prickles at the sound of a centipede hunting, my sweetness braced for the slap of stung skin. Every sina from Samoa has bitten skin, welts like visa rejection stamps, one for every time she fobs out, uses the wrong tense, or forgets what language she's chewed by. See, the syrup is no longer sweet. The syrup is choked back skin, like the cane's inedible black ripped off and spat out. Every time I talk barefoot, I get stung. So I camo talk 100-fold like them who crawl, drawl, and talk good sting. I cut my tongue 26 ways, swallow my sugar, and still get stung. On my words, my worlds, my tongues. Tense. Still, all I have is a mouthful. Venom and sugar cane. No hard warrior stance like thee, Nafanua. I'm just some dust off the ocean. A soft warrior. I'm Nua no myth, speaking in centipede, with a sweet hiding in the dark of my cheek. Iangale. The centipede is punch drunk. The sting I coat with sugar.
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12: RNZ News at 10 o'clock. Kia ora, good evening. I'm Mark Leishman. The Finance Minister says the government is embarking on a fundamental overhaul of the public service to drive better services, productivity and value. The government wants to slash public service jobs by about 14% over the next 3 years in a shake-up it says will deliver $2.4 billion of savings. It wants to amalgamate public agencies, increase digitisation and AI use, and set a target to reduce the public service headcount. Speaking in Auckland, Nicola Willis says there's much more work to do.
13: Our government is as frustrated as you probably are by the fragmentation and silos, the complexity, the status quo thinking, and the dangerously slow take-up of digital and AI technologies.
12: Nicola Willis says the cuts don't apply to teachers, nurses, doctors or police. The Labour Party says plans by the government to reduce public sector jobs will affect people's livelihoods and the services they use. Spokesperson Camilla Belich says cutting a number of roles pinned to a percentage is arbitrary, unfair and won't work. Public Service Association Secretary Dwayne Leo says the job cuts are an act of willful destruction.
14: Potentially sacking up to 10,000 public servants is not reform. Every one of those workers is doing something. Processing passports, protecting children, keeping our borders safe, maintaining conservation land, supporting communities after disasters. If the government thinks that some of this work doesn't matter, it should tell us which part.
12: Meanwhile, the New Zealand Initiative wants to see the government go a step further in its public sector shake-up and reform ministerial portfolios. The business think tank's executive director, Oliver Hartwich, says there should also be a reform of ministerial portfolios as there are currently 28 ministers with 83 portfolios.
15: In the end, the principle should be, as in practically every other country, there should be one minister with one ministerial portfolio responsible for one government department.
12: Oliver Hartwich says, for example, the Ministry of Business, Innovation and Employment is serving 20 different ministers. Mayor Andrew Little is urging Wellingtonians not to be rattled by the loss of public sector jobs. Mr. Little says it's unclear yet how Wellington residents and businesses will be impacted, but the city must stay positive and play to its other strengths.
16: We do in the creative sector and the tech sector. We have a growing and thriving tech sector. We've got companies like Henry, like Sheesies, Parts Trader that have established the head office here.
12: On the streets of Wellington, people are divided over the cuts.
17: I think the government needs to make cuts. I do think it will help the economy. It's much better, I think, that people find more productive private sector work rather than being just paid by the government.
18: I've worked in government and I really don't think that they need to lay off more jobs. Yeah, there's lots of people working really hard and I think there's other ways the government could save some money.
12: An AI expert says the government's plans to replace thousands of public servants with artificial intelligence are naive. Victoria University senior lecturer Andrew Lenson has told Checkpoint there's no way AI in its current form could replace those roles. He says AI could assist with some tasks, but required caution, oversight and resourcing.
19: It very much depends on what part of the public service you're looking at, and that's why you've got to be quite careful and quite targeted with using it and making sure it's going to improve things, not just lead to worse outcomes.
12: Andrew Lenson says many comparable countries have far more comprehensive oversight schemes in place. A disability advocate says a bill to clarify the purpose of disability support services is the worst piece of legislation she's ever seen. The government wants to change the law to make it clear the state is not the employer of family carers. The Supreme Court ruled last year that two parents who care full-time for their disabled children should be considered government employees. Jane Carrigan says family carers are providing services for which the government is responsible.
20: It is cruel and perverse. It is a, honest to God, I'm almost lost for words, and the words I aren't lost for I can't use on radio. The fact of the matter is that this piece of legislation, the policy writers of this legislation, I hope to God they don't sleep at night.
12: Disability Issues Minister Louise Upston says there are better ways to support family carers. It's 5 minutes past 10. US President Donald Trump has said a peace deal with Iran can be reached if Tehran agrees to drop all attempts to develop nuclear weapons. The statement came hours after the president said he'd postponed a resumption of hostilities after the leaders of Qatar, Saudi Arabia and the UAE asked him to hold off. The BBC's Peter Bowes has more.
21: I think the benefactors here are clearly those Gulf states who, had there been a US attack on Iran and Iran had retaliated, it could have been those Gulf states that would have been in the immediate firing line. I think what is also interesting about what the president said is that he seems to be a little bit more optimistic this time that a deal is potentially just around the corner than he has been on previous occasions.
12: The price of oil slumped after Mr. Trump said he was holding off on another attack on Iran. The oil market's been reacting swiftly to any signs of progress or lack of it towards a peace deal that will reopen the Strait of Hormuz. Labour will not release key details of its future fund policy until after the election, saying some of the advice it needs can only come if the party is in government. If elected, Labour will establish a future fund to invest in New Zealand businesses and infrastructure. The fund would be seeded with the dividends of selected state-owned assets and a $200 million Crown capital injection. Labour has previously cited commercial sensitivity when refusing to say which assets the fund would invest in. But now Labour's finance spokesperson Barbara Edmonds says the party has received advice to wait until after the election.
0: Different assets have different caveats that come with it. For example, some assets have, for example, treaty claims and overlay, like first right of refusal rights if it gets sold, for example.
12: Barbara Edmonds says she won't be reckless and put assets in without knowing the costs or the treaty clauses. The proponents of a scheme to let people access loans from their council to pay for rooftop solar and batteries are pushing the government for a decision. Local Government New Zealand's scheme is attracting support across the political spectrum. Here's our climate change reporter, Kate Newton.
1: The government asked Local Government New Zealand to present its business case for the proposed scheme late last year. The organisation's chief executive, Scott Neckland, says they want to go ahead as soon as possible but are still waiting to hear back. At an energy debate in Queenstown this week, the Greens and the Opportunity Party said they both strongly supported the scheme, while National and Labour said they were open to the idea. New Zealand First Shane Jones says he's also interested.
12: The first national results show the government's new English and maths curriculum had little effect on children's achievement last year. In some cases, average scores edged up, but in others, they dropped lower. Here's our education correspondent, John Gerritsen.
22: Results from the Curriculum Insights study show most scores in reading, writing and maths barely changed over previous years. The exceptions were small increases in Year 3's average maths score and Year 6 students' average writing score. The government says that's to be expected. The curriculums only became mandatory last year. The results mean the number of Year 8s meeting curriculum expectations last year rose to 24% in maths and 28% in writing and dropped slightly to 45% in reading.
12: The head of the World Health Organization says he's deeply concerned by the speed and the scale of the Ebola epidemic in Central Africa. Tedros Adhanom Ghebreyesus pointed to cases being reported in urban areas, including Kampala in Uganda and Goma in eastern Congo.
23: Beyond the confirmed cases, there are more than 500 suspected cases and 130 suspected deaths. These numbers will change as field operations are scaling up.
12: The strain of Ebola in this outbreak has no vaccine or direct treatment. A woman who's chosen to be child-free says if the government is worried about the declining birth rate, they need to do a better job of supporting mothers. The number of babies being born in New Zealand continues to fall, with the latest data from Stats NZ showing more than 1,500 fewer babies were born last year. Child-free influencer Danny Duncan says there's often pressure on people to have children, but it's not a choice everyone can afford.
24: There's even mothers who are just having one child rather than having more children these days because financially and just the way that society is set up, it's just really, really difficult for them.
12: Danny Duncan says even if the government offered more support for mothers, many women would remain child-free, choosing to put themselves first. The head of a charity advocating for older people says the challenges of the fuel crisis are affecting all ages. Age Concern New Zealand says more superannuitants are struggling with the cost of living, with some choosing to eat less as a result. Its chief executive, Karen Billings-Jensen, says there's little wiggle room for those dealing with fixed costs.
3: It's making decisions around insurance. There's not a lot you can go on. There are rates rebates, but it's still quite high. If you're on rent, there's just a whole lot of all those fixed costs. That means the only wiggle room you often have is that discretionary spending on food.
12: Karen Billings-Jensen says food banks are facing more demand from older people. Police are investigating a sudden death near Blenheim. Marlborough Area Commander Simon Feltham says officers were called to Wairoa Bar Road at about 1:30 this afternoon. The road remains closed and a scene guard will be in place overnight. Elon Musk has lost his legal case against OpenAI, the artificial intelligence company he co-founded. He accused the company of operating for profit, betraying its original mission to benefit humanity. A jury in California found he was too late in bringing the case against OpenAI's boss, Sam Altman. OpenAI lawyer William Savage spoke outside the court.
4: The finding of the jury confirms that what this lawsuit was a hypocritical attempt to sabotage a competitor and to overcome a long history of very bad predictions about what OpenAI has been and will become.
12: The trial is being seen as an important moment for the future of the AI industry. The board at New Zealand's largest iwi wants to bolster the use of artificial intelligence across Northland for cultural and economic protection. The chair of Te Runanga a Iwi o Ngāpui has returned from a trip to Sweden where he met with tech companies to learn about AI models and how to apply them back home. Mane Tahere says AI could have many benefits for his people, including data sovereignty and protection.
5: What if every marae has a data centre unit that's externally applicable in our own sense? The detachment from America and other countries who control those spaces. So sovereignty has always been our thing for Ngāpuhi, and I think we need to really thrust ourselves into what that looks like in the tech space.
12: Mane Tahere says he has started working on an AI strategy for his region. Mark Furman, the former Los Angeles police detective who discovered the bloody glove in the 1995 O.J. Simpson murder case, has died aged 74. The revelation that Furman used the N-word is said to have convinced the jury to find Simpson not guilty, under the belief that the officer may have planted evidence. Colombian superstar Shakira is more than $100 million richer after a Spanish court ruled it had mistakenly pursued her for unpaid taxes. Tax officials imposed massive fines on the singer in 2021 after concluding that she had spent more than 183 days in Spain in 2011 and was therefore liable to pay personal income tax. However, the court found Shakira was in Spain for only 163 days, meaning she wasn't a resident for tax purposes. Shakira and her lawyers hailed it as a decisive and historic ruling. Our researchers at Cambridge University are using a high-tech approach to boosting the UK's declining hedgehog population. They're using an AI tool to analyse images gathered from space to find hedgehog habitats, the BBC's Zoe Kleinman reports.
8: It's still a bit of a stretch to see actual hedgehogs from space, but thanks to AI, what the Cambridge University researchers can now see is the places where they live and also where their habitats are being destroyed. The scientists' AI tool Tezzera can analyse satellite images of the UK in great detail, identifying individual hedgerows and brambles where hedgehogs thrive. This data can be combined with other sources too to provide an accurate status of the hedgehog population, which is in steep decline.
12: Now to sport, and Arsenal, one step away from the Premier League title after claiming a tense 1-0 win over Burnley. Manager Mikel Arteta says he was a bundle of nerves during the match.
9: 1-0 in the Premier League, any situation, the opponents have so much quality and you never know. It's another massive one, 1-2.
12: The victory moves Arsenal 5 points clear of Manchester City, and they'll be confirmed as champions if City fail to win at Bournemouth tomorrow. Should City triumph, Arsenal would be guaranteed the title by beating Crystal Palace on Monday. To rugby, and the Highlanders are rallying around their fallen superstar. Wingan Caleb Tangatau was struck down with a ruptured Achilles in his side's loss to the Chiefs on Friday night. The injury cut short a breakout season which had him right in the frame for All Black selection. But Highlanders assistant Ben Smith is backing Tangatau to return strong.
2: Obviously the team got around him and yeah, just feel for him around, you know, the opportunities hopefully that were going forward for him, but I'm sure they'll come when he comes back. So he's got plenty of rugby in front of him, and when we do get him back, he would have given himself the best opportunity to return playing good footy like he is at the moment.
12: And surfing has again been called off for the next 3 days at the New Zealand Pro at Raglan because of a lack of surf. And that's the news.
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6: The experts, the opinions. What's for dinner tonight?
10: Pasta with a courgette bacon mushroom tomato sauce.
6: Stop it. 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
12: And you're listening to RNZ National with Emile Donovan back in just a sec. We have the short forecast now from Met Service till midnight Wednesday. For Northland and Coromandel Peninsula, cloudy periods and a few showers, mainly in the east. For Auckland to Wellington, also the Bay of Plenty, the Central High Country and Wairarapa, mostly fine, one or two showers about Northland tomorrow, areas of frost and valley fog in the night and morning. For Gisborne and Hawke's Bay, partly cloudy, remaining showers north of Mahia, clearing this evening. All of the South Island, except Westland and Fiordland, mainly fine with frosts overnight, areas of low cloud or fog in inland valleys of Canterbury and Otago, and also along the Canterbury coast. They'll clear from Canterbury late morning. High cloud developing in Southland tonight and then in Otago and Canterbury later tomorrow. For Westland and Fiordland, fine in the north, at first mostly cloudy with a few showers. For Fiordland, they will spread to Westland tomorrow evening. And for the Chatham Islands, mostly cloudy. 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I'll have more news at 11.

0: Thank you, Mark. And you're back on Nights with Emil here on RNZ National. We have got a reading coming up for you this hour. The New Ships, it's called. It is the sixth episode tonight. Kate Diagnan wrote it. Nick Blake read it. That'll play at around a quarter to 11 and will take us right through to 11 and then after the news at 11. I said earlier this is Cara Rickard. I lied to you. Well, I misinformed you. I didn't mean to do it. It's actually Tony Stamp. Tony Stamp will be here with another live concert recorded live at WOMAD 2025 in New Plymouth. The Beths are the stars of tonight's show. Great New Zealand band, The Beths. So that will play at about 7 minutes past 11 and it will take us, all going well, right into Wednesday morning. So that's what's coming up over the next couple of hours on the programme, but right now it is approaching 20 past 10, which means it must be time for RNZ's programme, The Detail.
1: I'm Sharon Brett-Kelly. Today on The Detail, what a week it was for climate and nature. First this.
2: A new scheme that's been announced in the last hour or so to get private money in to restore nature and to combat climate change.
1: A day later, this.
3: The government is moving to shut down climate change court cases against major polluters.
1: Then, within 24 hours.
4: Now, the government is forging ahead with one of the most significant reforms of conservation legislation in nearly 40 years. The minister in charge says the changes are necessary because it is so out of date and, quote, loosey-goosey.
1: Is this government bowing to big business or just getting real about funding conservation? First, the plans for a voluntary carbon and nature market announced by Associate Minister for Agriculture and Environment, Andrew Hoggard.
5: Think of it like the stock exchange or something like Sharesies. This is the same thing, just with nature.
1: Newsroom's Mark Dalder explains what's behind it.
6: We have an emissions trading scheme. Companies are required to, under the emissions trading scheme, purchase credits for the climate pollution they produce. But often companies working in New Zealand or internationally want to go further and be able to say, you know, we're doing more than we're legally required to do. We're fully carbon neutral. We offset all of our emissions, or when you purchase our product, we restore wetland. All those sorts of claims that you might see in some of those more environmentally friendly products and services. And that's where this voluntary market comes in. It's at the moment kind of a bit of a wild west. In New Zealand, at least, it's fully unregulated, so people can be making claims, and there's not really a good way of being able to check whether that's true. So what the government's done is stepped in here and said, hey, we don't want to be running a market, but we want to give consumers some certainty and assurance that those claims, if someone says when you buy this product we restore, you know, a hectare of wetland, that that hectare of wetland is actually being restored. And so that's what the announcement on Monday was about from Andrew Hoggard, about how the government's going to do that.
1: And so what does this new market do that will make sure that they are sticking to their word?
6: What this announcement is about is creating essentially a New Zealand accreditation system. The government isn't going to accredit specific projects, but what they'll do is accredit schemes that then look at each individual project and say, yes, this is really happening, or no, it's not. So already there are some international schemes that do this checking of projects, and three of them are now given the tick of approval by the New Zealand government. But if there are individuals in New Zealand who want to set up a domestic scheme that does that, the government has now laid out, you know, what are the requirements you need to meet in order to do that? And then they can give that approval so that the businesses that are purchasing these credits can be more certain that they represent real reductions of emissions or restoration of biodiversity or habitat. And so that the consumers who are then buying products and services from those businesses know, hey, the government has run the ruler over this. They're not sending someone out on the ground to measure the area of wetland, but they've got a scheme and a system in place to give some assurance that this is really happening.
1: Who is this good for, apart from the companies that do it?
6: Yeah, so in theory, when a company is spending money on these credits, they're doing it because they think that they can get more money from the customer on the basis of the environmentally friendly aspect of their product or service, and or they feel like they've got some responsibility to contribute to nature. In terms of who this helps, it helps landowners a lot, many of them being farmers. who see this as an additional source of revenue for some of those marginal bits of land that really just aren't worth farming, and maybe they don't want to plant it in pine, but hey, maybe if they could plant some native habitat and get a little bit of extra money because they're planting native trees, or they've got some less desirable land that they could be converted back into a wetland that had been drained a couple of generations ago. This provides a revenue stream for that. And then, of course, environmentalists are happy as well because, look, if you've got ways to funnel more money into restoring habitats in nature, that's never a bad thing in their view.
1: Say if you're a farmer, you've got a bit of spare land that's not really doing anything productive, but you've got dairy cows. Does it mean that you can plant a bit of unproductive land in native trees and use those green credits to offset the emissions from your cows?
6: In that case, potentially, you might not need a credit scheme. You could just say, look, we've calculated and we've planted enough trees on our land to offset the emissions from our cows. Probably another way of thinking about it is if you're a farmer, you're a dairy farmer, or maybe, let's say, a sheep and beef farmer who are struggling quite a bit more economically than the dairy sector at the moment, and you've got a bit of unproductive land, you don't want to plant it in pine because you don't like seeing all of New Zealand planted in pine, but the returns from native forestry are pretty low. This bumps those returns up a bit, makes it possible for you to do that. You can sell those credits, and then maybe someone taking an Air New Zealand flight ticks the little box to say, I'd like to offset my flight emissions, and Air New Zealand goes out, buys those credits from that farmer. The farmer has now managed to use some land that otherwise would have just sat there, and some emissions have been returned, you know, sequestered, and the farmer's got a little bit of extra revenue, and the consumer is happy because they feel less guilty and that they've had to take a high-emitting flight.
1: And when is this likely to come into force?
6: Everything that's needed for it to be set up is in effect now. So already the three international schemes have got some the approval from the government. I asked the minister about this on Tuesday in terms of the timeframes. He said potentially by the end of the year we'd see some pilot schemes popping up.

0: work with farmers and try and get things done by agreement.
1: Yeah, I got an email from each of them in my inbox within about 20 minutes of one another praising the policy. Not necessarily surprising that Federated Farmers would praise an announcement from Andrew Hoggard, who used to be a president of Federated Farmers, but he said to me, when people on both sides hate what he's doing, he thinks he's got it right. So if people love what he's doing, then he must have got it really right.
2: Right. So from that, you know, it seemed like everyone was happy all round. Then less than a day later, this surprise announcement.
3: New Zealanders will be blocked from taking civil court action against corporate polluters over climate change damage in a move announced by the government today. The law change will halt a landmark legal case against dairy giant Fonterra and other big emitters.
1: This one was a surprise, very much a surprise. I think, you know, there had been maybe a little bit of discussion about this case. Shane Jones was obviously very unhappy about it, but Shane Jones is unhappy about a lot of things, and that does not always lead to government policy change. In this case, though, he's clearly got his way. The government has announced basically that they're going to change the law to prevent courts from finding that individuals or entities are liable for harms under tort law for their greenhouse gas emissions. And so that's basically the basis of Mike Smith's case against Fonterra, Z Energy and a number of other large emitters. And the Justice Minister, Paul Goldsmith, was quite explicit. The purpose of this is to stop that case from going ahead.
4: We've weighed up all the many factors involved in climate change and made a decision. And what we didn't want to see was having a parallel and potentially contradictory system developing through the courts.
2: Has the government come under any kind of pressure from these big companies like Fonterra?
1: The minister was asked about this in Parliament on Tuesday and more or less said, look, we engage with these companies a lot of the time. And none of the companies have been quiet about their concerns about this case either. They clearly view it as a risk to their businesses. Whether there's anything improper going on or whether it's the usual process of companies saying to the government, hey, look, we're concerned about this, and the government coming in and making a change, one can fairly argue that that's not how it should work, but that's how it always does. So.
2: And how does this compare internationally to what's going on? Because we often hear about, you know, some of these big oil companies that are taken to court by, say, Greenpeace for what they're doing to the environment.
1: This is a relatively novel area of climate litigation globally. There are cases underway in France and Belgium, for example. The company Total Energies is being sued under tort law for their emissions. In the UK, Shell has been taken to court for by a number of Philippine activists and organizations. Those cases are still pending, so we haven't really seen an outcome. In fact, Mike Smith's case is one of the earlier ones. It began back in 2019. I was in the room when he announced it, has run through the courts all the way up to the Supreme Court about whether he can even sue these companies under this tort law basis. The Supreme Court said, yes, you can do this suit. Now it's gone all the way back down for the actual case to begin playing out. But that finding from the Supreme Court has actually been popping up elsewhere in the world as a precedent that tort law does apply to, in theory, or could apply to, these harms caused by climate change, caused by greenhouse gas emissions.
5: We're not asking for compensation. This is not about, we're not making money from this. This is costing us money. We're doing it in the public good.
1: In many ways, Mike Smith is at the forefront of this wave of climate litigation. Yes, there's lots of different climate litigation around the world, and we hear about some cases successful, some cases not successful, under a range of different legal regimes. But this is a kind of particular one, and that's where the government is closing the door.
2: Is there any chance that this new legislation can be challenged at all by Mike Smith or anybody?
1: So not the legislation. In a legal sense, Parliament is supreme. You know, they have the ability to pass laws. Courts can always then interpret those laws, but likely that this will be a pretty clearly worded set of legislation. In terms of the process for passing the law, the minister, Paul Goldsmith, says he wants to pass it before the election. So that means it will have to have a shortened select committee period, but in theory, potentially will still have a select committee period. His office

0: told me on Tuesday they haven't made any decisions about whether they need to use urgency or exactly how the process will play out yet.
1: What are people saying about this announcement?
0: Greenpeace called it a shocking abuse of power, for example. I think people were quite surprised. The government has proven itself quite willing to override court decisions with legislation, which is lawful. That's how the system works. There are sort of different branches of power. But this is a bit unusual in that it's overriding a case that hasn't yet had its decision made. They got criticised for doing something similar with the Marine and Coastal Area Act over the past couple of years, where they stepped in while an appeal was still pending with the Supreme Court. In the end, the Supreme Court found broadly in the government's favour, but they went ahead with the law change anyways. In this case, we won't probably get to see where Mike Smith may have got to or not got to with his suit. I think potentially the more important question is maybe less on the process and more on the substance, right? Paul Goldsmith's argument is Parliament has created a legislative regime for climate change, and we don't need a duplicative regime putting new obligations on companies through the courts, right? It's not really the approach we take to many other things, even in environmental regulation. If your neighbour dumps toxic sludge onto your property, yes, the council can hold them accountable, but also you can sue them under tort law for negligence and so on. You know, there's a different approach being taken on this issue than on many others. And then there's the basic question of, you know, Fonterra in particular is New Zealand's single largest emitter. Paul Goldsmith said Parliament has decided to place obligations on companies and what those obligations should be, so the court doesn't need to place additional ones. But Fonterra actually faces next to no obligations, certainly from its agricultural emissions, because the government has made the decision to exclude agriculture from the ETS and not to introduce any other sort of regulation on its emissions. So Fonterra faces next to no legal obligations on how much its livestock herds produce in terms of greenhouse gas emissions. And yes, it's set targets, as Fonterra will tell you, of a 30% reduction in emissions intensity by 2030. We're in 2026 and they've got a 3.8% reduction so far, so there's a long way to go. And that's the same, by the way, as it was the previous fiscal year and down only a little bit from 3% the one before that. So they're not particularly on track to hit their targets.
1: Let's look now at the Conservation Amendment Bill and one of the controversial aspects.
2: It allows the minister to sell off 60% of conservation land.
3: No, I think we have to be very careful. It's not a huge, massive sell-off of the conservation estate. That's what we just want, more flexibility for conservation to deal with it.
1: And the minister, Tama Pōtaka, speaking there, goes on to say that the bill is the biggest shake-up of conservation in decades. Here's RNZ political reporter Russell Palmer.
4: He says this is basically just about modernising the way that conservation land is managed and kind of getting the conservation estate and the way that the system is run to help support economic growth. So things like supporting more jobs and supporting more tourism in conservation areas. The modernisation part is certainly important. You know, the Act is now 40 years old and the government's basically saying that by simplifying the law, it will make it more efficient, cut red tape and make it easier for people to kind of just get things done and, you know, make the country work in a more efficient manner. The suggestion is essentially that the taxpayer shouldn't be left to foot the bill for all of the things that are needed to help protect the environment. And so that they're looking essentially at, you know, charging tourists and other means of kind of cutting down the costs.
1: He's promising to cut red tape for businesses which apply for concessions. Is that significant?
4: Yeah, so that part of the Act is looking at concessions. So this is a permission that you apply to the Department of Conservation to do basically anything that you want to be able to do on a conservation estate. So that would be to run businesses, including tourism businesses, or to, you know, build structures or host events. And the bill would extend the time frames for some of these from 20 years to up to 60 years in some cases. And as it stands at the moment, it costs between about $740 and about $7,600 for a much more complex concession. The approach that the government's taking, they're saying, is going to reduce the amount of basically administrative overhead. Another big part of this is that they're going to start essentially charging foreigners for coming to pristine New Zealand sites, and this includes, you know, some walking tracks, some of the great walks and things like that. It may include other things. Those details on exactly what is going to be charged for is still being worked out, but it's basically aimed at kind of reducing the cost on the taxpayer, and that would be expected to raise about $60 million a year that would then be reinvested into conservation. But you've also got to keep in mind that this is the same government that increased the tourism levy, the international tourism levy, which the National Party originally opposed, from $35 to $100. That was initially meant to be tagged solely to safeguarding the environment and conservation and sustainable tourism, but it seems to have been going to more general tourism and other matters. But the government is still spending about $700 million a year on the Department of Conservation, on conservation efforts, essentially. And so, you know, the government is still having to kind of pad it out with, yeah,
1: other income. But other income. So, and really, is that what this is all about, is finding new ways of funding the management of our conservation estate, which is a third of New Zealand land?
4: That is the assertion from the government. Certainly the opposition is much more critical, saying that the bill itself is sneaky and insidious, and there are some more contentious aspects to the law here, and that includes things around treaty settlement clauses. It includes things around the exchange or disposal of conservation land, so that's basically the opportunity to sell that land, and also the suggestion that this centralises power in ministers' hands.
1: The opposition is saying that it'll open up 60% of the conservation land for sale, but how did it come to this figure?
4: Well, if you look at the official analysis of the bill itself, that shows that 40% of land will be ineligible for exchange or disposal. And so that's the highest value land would be immediately ruled out of being ever able to be sold under this new legislation. But on the flip side, 60% technically could be sold. So that's what the opposition's relying on.
1: The conservation estate in question covers about 8.7 million hectares, about a third of New Zealand.
4: It is a little more complex than just basically allowing free rein for sale. There are safeguards, including consultation with Māori who have relevant interests, and the minister must meaningfully consider the rights and interests of Māori who would have first right of refusal if there was a kind of sale situation going on. So the government would have to look, if they were going to sell that land, be selling it to Māori if they had genuine rights and interests in it. If they're going to trade the land, which is another option, would have to be trading basically up for something that is more valuable historically and culturally compared to the land that is being traded out of the government estate. But then also around the actual sale of the land, it's important to note that the clause in the law says that land can be sold where it's not important for conservation of threatened species or ecosystems, the habitat is not one of the best examples of its type, and that the Director General of Conservation recommends it. Labour has argued that much of that 60% that could meet the threshold is home to at-risk species. So where there's threatened species, that land can't be sold. Mm. But where it's a less threatened status, then that could potentially be sold.
2: Think of beech forests in Lewis Pass, Mr. Speaker. Currently, under the current test, which allows for the disposal of land that has no or low conservation value, it wouldn't meet the test, but it would under the proposed legislation by this government.
4: Or areas of habitat for kaka, kakariki, or the northern blue penguin, things like that.
1: And what is Tama Pōtaka's response to this?
4: Well, he essentially says, I asked him on Bridge this afternoon what his response to this accusation of 60% being up for sale, and he said,
5: oh, that's lunacy. But what we are willing to put up and what we are willing to interrogate is whether or not the Met Service building, less than a kilometre from here, a Bolton Street, which is currently in the conservation estate, should be. You know, you've got sections in between houses in places like Arawa Street and Ohakuni. I don't know if you've ever been to Ski Town before. And there's not a lot of conservation going on. Those things should be up for a more empowered discussion. We can then use that pūtea if and when we sell that to reinvest in biodiversity.
1: So what does it mean for the average New Zealander? I mean, in the future, it might mean that we have less conservation land by the sounds of it, but will we have better access? You know, will our national parks and facilities be better cared for? What?
4: Well, that's ideally the situation that we want to get to, but of course that kind of depends on the amount of money going into the conservation estate, which, you know, will depend on how much we're getting from that international visitor levy, it will depend on how much the government is willing to put in, and it will depend on how much the government can actually recoup from these fees it charges the international tourists. Then you kind of have to balance that against inflation, and the management, as you say, of the conservation estate is quite large, and as costs go up, it just becomes more and more pressure on the government to put more and more money in.
1: And to read more about iwi response to this bill, check the story on RNZ's webpage. The Detail is a newsroom production supported by RNZ and NZ On Air. This episode was produced by Gwen McClure and engineered by William Saunders. Thanks to Mark Dalder and Russell Palmer. I'm Sharon Brett Kelly. Ka kite.
6: Thank you, Sharon. And The Detail is back again tomorrow morning. 16 and a bit to 11 is the time. Let's go now to our reading. This is episode 6 of Kate Diagnan's The New Ships, read for us by Nick Blake.

I have had some news that I am struggling to comprehend. This evening there was a knock on the door. I thought it must be Claudia, although she would rarely turn up unannounced. It wasn't her. I opened the door to a tall Indian man with silvering hair, wearing a blue suit and glasses. It was Mr. Gupta, Aaron's old music teacher. "Good evening. I'm sorry to bother you." He was wearing a suit. I was in my shorts, barefoot. I felt a little caught out somehow. "Not at all," I said. "Please, come in. Can I get you a drink?" He came in through the hallway and the lounge and remarked, as people always do, on the openness and light, the green canopy of the trees below the window. "Now let me get this right," I said. "You're a teacher?" "Ah." I saw the slight embarrassment on his face. "I'm Manish Gupta." He extended his hand. "We've met once or twice." "Of course." I signalled to the sofa. "Manish, I was about to open a bottle of wine. Will you join me?" He waved his hand in refusal. "Well, tea?" "Yes, thank you." I vanished into the kitchen to make a pot and laid out a plate of Shrewsbury's from a container in the pantry. "You're a lawyer, Mr. Colley." "Peter, please." "A lawyer, yes, that's my background." "I know this comes somewhat out of the blue," Manish said, his eyes firmly resting on me, "but I've come here to talk to you about Aaron." "Oh, well, that's excellent. Good. I'm having some difficulties with Aaron at the moment, to be honest. I don't quite know where he is." Manish sat immensely still and didn't speak for some time. "Please don't worry," I said. "A slight blip in communication, that's all. He's fine. He's completely fine. He's in London." Manish sighed. "Actually," he said, "he's in New Delhi with my aunt." Here's the link. Manish Gupta is Sangeeta Gupta's brother. Sangeeta Gupta is Stella's friend. Stella is Moira's sister, and Moira is Aaron's mother. In fact, it's simpler than that. Manish Gupta is Aaron's father. Manish brought out a photo of himself at 25, a formal studio shot of him posed in a chair against a pale blue background. It was, without doubt, one of the oddest moments of my life. This man, who had just entered my house for the first time ever, taking out from his jacket pocket a photo of someone who could have been Aaron's brother, laying it down on my coffee table and saying, in faintly embarrassed tones, "Perhaps you can see a resemblance. Moira, drunk in the back of a ute with this man." "But what," I said, "were you doing in Australia? Why were you in the Northern Territory? I thought your family were from the Hutt." Manish took a slow sip of tea and swallowed. He placed the cup slowly down on the saucer. He seemed to be waiting for me to understand something. And in due course, I did. "Oh, that's not how it happened, is it?" "So, in fact, Moira flat out lied to me for 26 years. When I first met her, she was a couple of months pregnant. She told me on our fifth date. Nothing she had to say stopped me wanting to be with her. I stayed my first night with her that night and fetched her crackers and ginger beer from the kitchen first thing in the morning when she felt queasy. I stood barefoot in her cold kitchen with the bottle of ginger beer in hand, the spring light pouring in at the window, and the scent of Daphne from a sprig in a blue jug on the bare wooden table. And suddenly I understood the arrangement we were going to come to. A woman, a child. I could make it right. She was busy trying to get her socks on when I came into the bedroom and told her we should get married. She told me about the man from Perth and the back of the farmer's ute. She repeated the story a few times over the years. Details never changed. Mark, she said. I just know he was called Mark. He never said his surname, she said, and I never asked. Well, Mark never existed. He's a worked-up piece of imagination. I was with Aaron's mother, Manish said, for a year.
neither of our families were aware of this. Because, he shrugged, it was easier. I see. And then we stopped seeing one another. I had no suspicions, none at all, until Aaron came into my music class. I have a son who is 5 years younger than him. When I saw Aaron sitting at the desk in the first row, I thought, for a confused moment, I was looking at Jayesh. A year? What? A whole year? The best part of a year? I became hypnotized by his hands. I had no choice but to imagine those manicured fingers on Moira's body, and it gave me a profound dismay, as if he'd just walked in and told me he'd been sleeping with my wife non-stop for the 26 years of our marriage. We came to one another with pasts, but to have spent a year with this man, an entire year just before we met, Manish Gupta present in her mind this quarter century past, and walking around the same city, running into him, and to have him teaching her son, his son, and not a word to me in all this time of any of it? Delhi, I squeaked out. Is that where you're from? From the Punjab. Which part? My parents came from Lahore, but they met in New Delhi. My aunts and uncles live there too, their children. Some of them have grandchildren. My sons have gone back to visit several times. There is a slight shaking in his hand as he pours more tea into his cup, that gold band on his left hand. But how many? I leapt to my feet. Manish looked alarmed. How many children do you have? You mentioned a name, Jay. Oh, Jayesh. Because, I mean, well, how many are there? I have three sons. Three. I slumped back down in the chair, exhausted. There's something awful about the number. I can't explain it. Aaron has three brothers. And now he's in Delhi? You're sure of this? Manish bowed his head slightly. I spoke to my aunt on the phone this morning, and I spoke briefly to Aaron. He's had a little stomach trouble. Manish allowed himself a smile, as first-time visitors often do. But he's coming right. What a relief. What a great relief. I spoke briefly to Aaron this morning. Then I very badly wanted to pin this handsome, lean man hard against the wall and put my hands around his elegant neck and choke him. I'm sorry. I wasn't sure whether I should come. When Aaron admitted that he hadn't spoken to you at all, I thought, well, I must take this upon myself, but perhaps I should have left it to Aaron. I waved my hand in the air to brush his comments away. They're in the hut, your parents? I remembered Stella and her friend Sangeeta zooming around Claudia's driveway with pockets full of pineapple lumps and toffee milks. Didn't they own a foursquare out there? Yes. That's ended, unfortunately. They lost the franchise under difficult circumstances. Aaron's grandparents. Manish sighed. My wife has been badly upset by all this. I can't imagine. So why now? Sorry? Why spill the beans now? Why upset your wife? And in the middle of everything Aaron's going through, it seems, well, poorly thought through. Oh, I see. Manish looked miserable again. No, it didn't play out like that. Aaron came to my house shortly after the funeral and told me, bluntly, that he knew who I was. His mother had apparently talked to him. Moira told him. It seems so. Manish couldn't meet my eye. It occurred to me that he hadn't used Moira's name once through our entire interview. Aaron's mother, it was his preferred formulation. He stood up and prepared to go, but before he did, he pulled a business card out of his suit pocket and bent over the coffee table to write on it. My aunt's phone number and address in New Delhi. He handed me the card. I can only imagine how worried you must have been. Later in the morning, I ring Delhi. I take the phone into the study,
press the 11 digits down in sequence. There were a bunch of clicks and hums. After an interminable pause, a foreign ringtone starts up. Namaste. It's a woman. The aunt. I'm looking for Aaron Collie from New Zealand. I don't give my name. It occurs to me that if I announce who I am, he might not, even now, come to the phone. The woman fires off a string of words I don't understand, then silence. Hello? My heart had been going like the clappers. Now it slows to a disappointed trot. It isn't him. Aaron, I repeat. Aaron, is he there? You are looking for Aaron. Phoning from New Zealand, is it? It is New Zealand, his father, I say helplessly. Aaron Collie, Peter Collie. Aaron's father, what an honour. But Aaron has actually left us. The man's tone grows sorrowful. Something collapses in my chest. Left you. If you had only phoned yesterday. Oh, dear. Please, in what sense has he left you? My brother and I drove him to the central bus station early this morning. He's travelling, yes, right now, arriving into Lahore. Lahore? Indeed. Even if my wife has never been back to Pakistan, she has not seen her brother in 50 years. Aaron wants to find him. He is a bold young man. Can he get into Pakistan? Can he go there? Ah, well, of course, there's complex paperwork involved in applying for the visa, triplicate copies and so forth. And so his stay here has been longer than expected. But he's lucky. For Indians, it's much worse, impossible. He should have applied from New Zealand, in fact. No one can go to Pakistan on a whim. He's stayed with you all this time, over a month. And now, Aaron, he has formed an intention to locate Salaji. He has been writing letters, making approaches. It's been over 50 years. Extraordinary. I can't tell you what it has all meant to my wife. Until now, she was reluctant so much as to speak of her brother. She is nervous to see Aaron going to Pakistan, of course, but as he begins to conduct his inquiries, we have some hope of hearing news. She is happy, and so I am happy. How can I find him? Who do I call? We have no phone number, actually. We will just wait. But shall I contact you if I hear from him? Please, yes. And I give my phone numbers and email address to this unknown man in a city I've never been to, and hope that he will bring word of my son.

That was Nick Blake with episode 6 of Kate Dagnan's The New Ships. We'll be back with another episode at the same time tomorrow here on Nights. We've got the Beths at WOMAD 2025 coming up after the news, but let's go to the Pips with some music. This is Anna Brun. The song is called Halo.

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Please retune to 9700 kHz in the 31 metre band. 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

0: RNZ Pacific News, holo kato wantok, mi Koroi Hawkins. Australia and New Zealand will fund an international joint investigations team in Colombia to target drugs coming into the Pacific. Kaya Selby has more.
1: In December, message screenshots from the app Viber were uploaded to social media depicting Fijian police officers taking money and orders from drug dealers. Separately, in January, more than $500 million worth of cocaine was seized. Australian Police Commissioner Chrissy Barrett says the country has a moral responsibility to help, as most of the illicit drugs being trafficked through the Pacific are destined for Australia. She says they will take new action with the help of New Zealand, the United States, Mexican, Colombian and Pacific authorities, as well as Interpol. The Bogota-based task force will gather evidence on illicit shipments. This week, Pacific Police Chiefs are in Suva to discuss the transnational drug trade.
0: An expert in gender equity and governance in Papua New Guinea is cautiously optimistic about a new law that requires political parties field more women candidates. The new elections rule that women must make up 10% of parties' endorsed candidates was recently announced by the Integrity of Political Parties and Candidates Commission. Dr. Orovu Sepoy says an affirmative action to address the lack of women representatives in PNG. The law is good, but she says it remains to be seen how many parties will actively seek women candidates. Dr. Sepoy, a former commission chair, says the penalties for non-compliance over two elections, deregistration and a small fine don't have much teeth. A civil society group has warned about the creeping reach of security pacts that some Pacific Islands governments are signing up to. Recent months have seen a series of defence or security treaties or deals being forged between island countries and the likes of Australia, China and the US. A representative with the organisation Development Alternatives with Women for a New Era, Maureen Benjueli, says such treaties are becoming very expansive. She says they are entangling Pacific countries into wide-ranging commitments beyond traditional military and police ties.
2: It includes a development cooperation, economic dimensions to it, including hard security. There's also aid that's going back and forth. So it's no longer simply about interoperability of defence forces.
0: Australia will give $10 million to Tonga to support civil society groups. It's the latest funding of a five-year program called the Talake Kapa Initiative, designed to strengthen disaster preparedness, response and recovery systems across Tonga. Recipients include the Tonga Leiti Association, Tonga Red Cross Society, Tonga National Youth Congress and Live and Learn. The program has previously funded climate adaptation work and renewable energy. In New Zealand, Wellington's Mayor Andrew Little is worried about how the city will be affected by the government's plan to cut nearly 9,000 public service jobs over the next 3 years. The changes were announced in a pre-budget speech and will see public service jobs slashed by about 14% by 2029. Andrew Little says he needs to see more information about where the cuts will be, but this announcement will clearly be tough for many people and businesses.
3: It will cause anxiety, it will be unsettling to many. We need to see the details. This is a city that's been through cutbacks in the public service before. We have other strings to our bow, and the challenge is, I think, to play to our strengths.
0: The job cuts are expected to deliver $2.4 billion of savings for the government. Meanwhile, the New Zealand Initiative wants to see the government go a step further in its public sector shake-up and reform ministerial portfolios. The business think tank's executive director, Oliver Hartwich, says there should also be a reform of ministerial portfolios, as there are currently 28 ministers with 83 portfolios.
4: In the end, the principle should be, as in practically every other country, there should be one minister with one ministerial portfolio responsible for one government department.
0: Oliver Hartwick says, for example, the Ministry of Business, Innovation and Employment is serving 20 different ministers. Australia's health minister is expressing serious concern as one of the country's worst ever diphtheria outbreaks spreads across the Northern Territory border into Queensland and South Australia. Authorities have been notified of 133 cases in the Northern Territory, 6 in South Australia and another 5 in Queensland. Mark Butler is meeting Aboriginal Medical Services in Alice Springs. He says almost all of the cases are affecting Indigenous Australians. Diphtheria was once a major cause of childhood deaths, but was largely eliminated through vaccination. Health authorities say failing immunity may now be helping the disease spread again. The government in the Democratic Republic of Congo has sharply increased the number of deaths linked to the current Ebola outbreak in the east of the country. 118 people have now died and cases are now being reported over a wide area. The BBC's Tom Bailey has more.
5: As this deadly Ebola outbreak continues to spread, the Congolese government has sought to reassure people that its response teams are working hard to trace and investigate suspected infections and that there's no need for panic. However, with cases now identified in new areas, including near Kunde in Ituri province, Butembo in North Kivu, and the city of Goma, concern is inevitably growing. Meanwhile, in Bunia, one of the initial centres of the outbreak, an American doctor has tested positive after being exposed while treating Ebola patients.
0: Beleaguered British Prime Minister Keir Starmer says he won't walk away from the job or set a timetable for his departure. The comments come as an expected Labour Party leadership contest has begun to take shape. So Keir says he intends to lead Labour at the next election.
6: I've said, I don't know how many times, that I'm not going to walk away. I feel very strongly that I must serve the people who voted me into office. Do I recognise that we've got to turn things around after those election results? Yes, of course I do.
0: The next UK election is due by 2029. In sport from RNZ National, Arsenal are one win away from the Premier League title after claiming a tense 1-0 win over Burnley manager Mikel Arteta. Says he was a bundle of nerves during the match.
7: 1-0 in the Premier League, any situation, the opponents have so much quality and you never know. And it's another massive one, 1-2.
0: The victory moves Arsenal 5 points clear of Manchester City and they'll be confirmed as champions if City fail to win at Bournemouth tomorrow. Should City triumph, Arsenal would be guaranteed the title by beating Crystal Palace on Monday. To rugby, and the Highlanders are rallying around their fallen superstar. Winger Caleb Kangtao was struck down with a ruptured Achilles in his side's loss to the Chiefs on Friday night. The injury cut short a breakout season, which had him right in the frame for All Black selection. But Highlanders assistant Ben Smith is backing Tangitao to return strong.
8: Obviously the team got around him and just feel for him around, the opportunities hopefully that were going forward for him. But I'm sure they'll come when he comes back. So he's got plenty of rugby in front of him, and when we do get him back, he would have given himself the best opportunity to return playing good footy like he is at the moment.
0: And surfing has again been called off for the next 3 days at the New Zealand Pro at Raglan because of a lack of surf. That's news and sport from RNZ Pacific. There's more on our website, rnz.co.nz/Pacific.
9: Wulawinaka, this is Pacific Waves from RNZ Pacific. I'm Susana Suisuki. Coming up, Australian and New Zealand police step up efforts to tackle drugs in the Pacific. New regulation in PNG aims to address a lack of women parliamentarians. And we chat to an award-winning poet about her first book, Black Sugar Cane. Australian and New Zealand police will fund a strike force in Colombia to fight the Pacific drug trade. The announcement comes as Pacific leaders and police chiefs gather in Suva this week to discuss transnational organised crime. Kaya Selby reports.
1: Fiji's Prime Minister Sitiveni Rambuka there greeting a delegation from Australia led by Home Affairs Minister Tony Burke. A relationship made rosier by a recent security partnership and a commitment to step up policing in the region, with all neighbouring police chiefs in town for the next 3 days. Mr. Rambuka says the drug crisis is worse now than it has ever been.
10: The very ocean that connects us is being increasingly exploited by transnational crime networks. Our ocean must remain a space of peace and not a space exploited by criminal networks destabilizing activities.
1: The Australian Federal Police says it will take new action on the Pacific drug trade with the help of New Zealand, the United States, Mexican, Colombian and Pacific authorities, as well as Interpol. With it comes an acknowledgement that Australia and New Zealand, with their street prices among the highest in the world, are the ultimate destinations on the narcotics highway. Advising leaders at the summit is Virginia Camoli, an organised crime expert.
11: The problem is that even though they are predominantly transit, they're also developing their own consumption markets. And we're seeing it in Fiji, the most striking case, but this is also happening elsewhere in Tonga, in Solomon Islands, in PNG, etc.
1: The AFP says hitting the entrance of the Narco Highway would help the Pacific gather evidence on illicit shipments before they enter their shores. Ms. Camoli says the office in Colombia has been long called for.
11: Oftentimes, the people who end up in court are locals, and normally they are not the masterminds between these big drug trafficking operations. The masterminds are maybe cartels in the Americas. So it's so important to look upstream and see where the drugs originate.
1: Only 2 weeks ago, Fiji's police force referred 11 officers to prosecutors over possible ties to Auckland-based drug dealers. Compromised police and customs officers are widely known to enable drug trafficking in the region. Ms. Camoli says, for the police chiefs at the summit, this is a fact that cannot be ignored.
11: Of course, these are not comfortable things to bring up, but we just need to read the news from across the Pacific. And sadly, there have been so many cases involving police officers, customs officials, government officials that were in one way or another engaging in illicit activities. It's not an elephant in the room that people are not mentioning quite yet. Opposite. It's front and centre of the discussion.
1: Among those from Aotearoa are Commissioner Richard Chambers and Customs Minister Casey Costello. New Zealand police say it will base an international liaison officer in Bogota sometime this year and will announce further details in due course. For Fiji, where the military has joined police in fighting a national drug crisis, Mr. Rumbuka says he will take all the help he can get.
10: Ladies and gentlemen, the threats posed by transnational crime in our region are no longer distant or abstract. They are present, they are evolving, and they are increasingly complex. No single Pacific nation can confront them alone.
1: The summit winds up on Friday.
9: A new law in Papua New Guinea requiring political parties to meet a quota for fielding women candidates is being described as a step in the right direction, but maybe not far enough. The new elections rule that women must make up 10% of parties' endorsed candidates was announced by PNG's Integrity of Political Parties and Candidates Commission. The law is an affirmative action aimed at trying to address the chronic lack of women representatives in the country. Johnny Blades reports.
12: There are currently three women MPs in PNG's 111-seat parliament, a low number, but nonetheless the highest at any time in the country's history. Since PNG gained independence 50 years ago, there's only ever been 10 women MPs. Persistent cultural norms continue to disadvantage women, but attitudes are slowly changing. An academic specialising in gender equity and governance in PNG is cautiously optimistic about the new law. Dr. Oravu Sipoi, herself a former chair of the commission, says Parliament passed the law, but it's yet to be tested. That test will come in next year's general election.
13: That's an affirmative action. It's good, but could have been thought out carefully. But there are other issues as well. How many political parties will actually actively seek out women candidates? They're not very good at doing that for women candidates in the PNG context.
12: The People's Reform Party leader, Alan Bird, says the rule is a good idea and he expects his party will have no trouble complying.
14: But I think everyone complies, all the political parties comply. In the case of my party, we're running about 30 candidates. And so three of those will definitely be women in order to comply.
12: The leader of the Social Democratic Party, Powers Parkop, describes the rule as a positive discrimination measure and says it's a welcome step, even if just temporary.
15: So we need to take all steps necessary towards achieving gender equality and women's empowerment, and more importantly, creating a environment by which we can overcome all the barriers that impede women from having a equal playing field to contest with everybody else, men especially, to have a chance to be elected to national parliament.
12: Mr. Parkop's party has fielded women candidates in the past and has been approached by several women keen to contest next year. He says it's possible the Social Democratic Party can exceed 10% of women candidates. Mr. Parkop says whether other parties follow the rule will depend on their selection processes. He admits the new rule might not change the entire dynamic, but it's a step in the right direction to addressing a playing field that is far from level.
15: And the reality in PNG is that everything is stuck against women in PNG, especially having access to resources, financial resources is hard for them. And culturally, they are not seen as leaders or, traditionally not playing that leadership role.
12: Dr. Sapoy says there is a bit of a hook that could mean the rule has limited impact.
13: There is a catch here that I thought might present challenges, because the penalties will apply after two consecutive elections. Rather than straight away, it will apply after the second election. Non-compliance will lead to deregistration, but that will come into force after two elections. And the penalty fee is 5,000 kina. It's peanuts. 10% isn't much.
12: PNG's parliament has grappled with affirmative action on gender equality in politics before. Back in 2011, a proposal to create 22 reserved seats for women in the House Tambaran gained little support among PNG's big men of politics, and subsequent other attempts got nowhere.
13: It's still an unfinished agenda, as far as I'm concerned. At the moment, in the recent past, we've not had the political will to make it come into effect, so that's where we are now. There's been talks, there'll be conversations, discussions about doing a lot more, but we're only a year away from the election, and how much time do we have to bring any substantive changes for special seats in parliament?
12: This new women candidates quota rule may be a small step, but in PNG, any step towards addressing the gender imbalance is better than nothing.
9: Samoan poet Nafanua Purcell Crisell was recently announced as one of the winners at the 2026 Ockham New Zealand Book Awards held last week. She took home the Mary and Peter Biggs Award for her debut poetry collection, Black Sugarcane. Nafanua was up against other poets including Anna Jackson, Eric Kennedy and Sophie Van Woudenberg. I caught up with Nafanua and began by asking her what it was like to hear that she had won.
16: Yeah, this is my first published book, first poetry collection. And the moment that my name was called out, it felt surreal. And at first I couldn't really believe it. And then it kind of just felt right. Everything solidified into that one moment, and I just had to get up and, move my feet and get up there and claim the award. The first thing I did when I stood up out of my seat was I turned around and I looked at my family, and that was an amazing moment for all of us. And for me to have that connection with them gave me strength to get myself up the up the steps to the stage and claim that award for all of us. And I just had so much respect for all the other writers that were around me, and especially the poets who were finalists in the Mary and Peter Biggs Prize, that I think maybe there was a part of me that was like, oh, okay, I belong here. And, the award was one testament to that, yeah.
17: Before I start asking you about Black Sugarcane, how did you get into poetry? We talked a bit about how being creative is innately in us, from within our family homes and churches and stuff, but why did you decide to go into that pathway of creating poetry?
16: I think whenever anybody asks me for an origin story of poetry, I almost don't know where to start, because there are several origin stories that spiral out and connect onto each other. But I think I love language. I love learning language. It's, you know, I moved to Aotearoa as a 4-year-old, not knowing a word of English. And Samoan is my first language. And so I have lived this life between two languages. And, you know, back then in the 80s, there was no real consideration, or it wasn't the same in the way that children are taught English as a second language. And so, you know, we really lost a lot of the actual speaking Nganga Samoa. So I've always felt sort of in between, because I think in both languages, but the language that comes out is the one that I worked so, so hard to learn, and that, you know, in English, which is why I write in English. And yeah, I think that's probably where my love for language came from. It came from this experience.
17: The backstory to how you got into poetry, learning a new language, speaking, having Samoan as your first language, was that a theme that's reoccurring within Black Sugar Cane?
16: Absolutely, absolutely. There's the in Black Sugar Cane, language loss, and there's one of the griefs and one of the losses that I explore in the collection. And I don't actually feel like I completely lost my language. I just feel like it's less about loss, and it's more about the tension that I feel between the two languages, and what it means to have had to learn English to be able to navigate in this new country that we had moved to.
17: How long did it take you to produce Black Sugar Cane?
16: I wanted to write a book when I was in my 20s. So about 20, 25 years it took me to go from wanting to write a book to this book being written. In that time, there was a lot of life and a lot of reiterations of how I write. I didn't expect to write a book of poetry, but the actual writing process of it, like, the stories have always been there, just that, because they're the stories of our families, you know, of my family, and the stories that are not, I don't think they're the stories that are specifically unique to my family either, but the stories have always been there. But the actual writing, pen to paper, producing a manuscript came out of my master's workshop at the International Institute of Modern Letters at Te Haerenga Waka University. So, and that's 9 months. So 9 months it took me to get a folio together or a manuscript together. And then it took me, I think, a couple of years to actually edit it. Yeah.
17: Just wondering, how did you come up with the title Black Sugar Cane? What's the story behind there?
16: So I wrote a poem called Black Sugar Cane. And actually that poem is probably the poem that most directly speaks to the theme of language loss. And the poem is called Black Sugar Cane because I remembered something that my dad and my grandma taught me about how to heal a centipede sting, and that, you know, I saw the sugar cane, especially in particular the black sugar cane, as this sort of remedy, the sweet remedy to something that was stinging and that could be wounding to us. And it's this home remedy that's grown in the backyard that can help you heal from something that's really, really painful. I don't remember when I decided to call it Black Sugar Cane. It was called many different things, this book, a few different things before I decided on Black Sugar Cane. And I think I chose that because I love the sound of it. And I think a lot of our our stories and our poetry has to sound right because we share it in a spoken way.
17: Thanks for explaining the backstory behind the title. Before I let you go, Noah, can you recite the poem Black Sugarcane for me, please?
16: Black sugarcane is a remedy for centipede stings. A piece of sugarcane takes hold inside my mouth, throws it back to first sounds. My teeth tear fibres, my staunched language a moan. My sugared tongue loosens syrup vowels. Did you hear that? My sugar prickles at the sound of a centipede hunting, my sweetness braced for the slap of stung skin. Every sina from Samoa has bitten skin, welts like visa rejection stamps, one for every time she fobs out, uses the wrong tense or forgets what language she's chewed by. See, the syrup is no longer sweet. The syrup is choked back skin, like the cane's inedible black ripped off and spat out. Every time I talk barefoot, I get stung. So I camo talk a hundredfold, like them who crawl, drawl, and talk good sting. I cut my tongue 26 ways, swallow my sugar, and still get stung. On my words, my worlds, my tongues, tense. Still, all I have is a mouthful. Venom and sugar cane. No hard warrior stance like the Nafanua. I'm just some dust off the ocean. A soft warrior. I'm Nua no myth, speaking in centipede, with a sweet hiding in the dark of my cheek. Yangale, the centipede is punch drunk. The sting I coat with sugar.
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1: RNZ Pacific News lo pigeon mi Koroi Hawkins. President Pro Bougainville hemi been warning public about him what hemi call him unauthorized discussions worth purport for Ota Patlo Panguna Mine Project. Online promotions for this fala so-called Panguna Development Forum. Hemi say civic outreach and high-level discussions Ota Baran for 2 weeks lo Panguna with him Arawa. Ministry of Health Lotonga hemi say dengue outbreak lo kingdom hemi reach him 62 fala cases as of update lo Monday. One fellow person, hemi lo Princess Fusipala Hospital lo Hangpai. Ministry MC out school health talks lo dengue awareness and prevention ota been doing lo James Lotolu, Kaya Vale, Tualiki with him ha Sini. Majority lo cases ot still among lo okata aged 11 to 14. French Senate lo Monday hemi endorse him now proposed changes lo restricted electoral roll lo New Caledonia for a group of people who had recently born lo territory for save vote. Proposed changes hemi relaxing voter restrictions for allow estimated 10,000 plus voters who had born lo New Caledonia since 1998 were at this time what reaching voting age lo 18. French Prime Minister Sébastien Lecornu hemi talem senators that restrictions ought have been earlier put in place for protect against him any dilution lo indigenous Kanak voters. This time hemi affecting too only about 8% lo population, but hemi now been affecting 17%. Vote lo Paris hemi follow hours lo debate where result hemi 304 in favor, 20 against. One fellow Pacific Health Champion, hemi say better diabetes prevention, hemi key for improving dialysis outcomes lo region. Pacific Islanders ought to been called for greater access lo treatment after one fellow report, hemi find him out that New Zealand dialysis machines ought to been operate over capacity. So calling to Kuitonga, hemi say diabetes, hemi drive him demand for dialysis, hemi advise him governments for focus lo early intervention. Say to Kuitonga, hemi say most people outside die within 2 years plus starting dialysis, where me make him one for as unsustainable something for rely on him for expanding treatment saliva. France hemi been on him now, New Zealand opera star Penny Patti. Hemi been made one for a night lo arts for contribution blame lo arts lo France and around the world. Dr. Klozurek, someone born solo mio singer, hemi say hemi been blown away by this fella award. Penny Patti alongside brother Blem, Amikai, what have been recently featured lo one fella documentary, Tena, named Blemi Hemi Patti, na title Blehem. New Zealand retirees, okata se ot pensions, blokata hemi no been keep up with him cost of living. Petrol and oil prices hemi surge since Iran war hemi start, along with him costs blood pharmaceuticals, with him electricity. Angela hemi receive him government superannuation, but hemi also got him small university pension, where help him for hemi get by. Hemi said this one by me impossible without him little bit extra selling where hemi got him. Angela hemi say salary blame hemi might increase with him costs, but pension blame hemi no been increase. New Zealand hemi lo one for a holding pattern of a low AUKUS security partnership. Country hemi been consider joining US, UK with him Australia inside low AUKUS since time where the first been set him up law 2021. One of our spokesperson for Foreign Minister Winston Peters, hemi tell him that Ota wait him advice from AUKUS partners behind one for a US review pro Pillar 2, where hemi partner him lo last December. Pillar 2 hemi aim for advancing sharing blo cutting edge military technology, while Pillar 1 hemi for supplying nuclear powered submarines call Australia. Mr. Peters' spokesperson hemi say New Zealand hemi take him one for a considered approach, and hemi ensure that hemi no get ahead lo ta AUKUS member Seleva, lo kata own decisions blo kata lo next steps. The World News San Diego police ot have been telling five fellow people ot have been died related lo one fellow shooting lo Islamic Center lo San Diego. Three fellow adults, including one fellow security guard, ot have been killed. Two for teenage suspects ot have found dead lo one fellow car cause up lo this fellow mosque. San Diego Police Chief Scott Wall, and he say authorities ought to consider shooting at Lo Center, where he largest mosque, Lo San Diego County, one for hate crime. Lo Sport after ought to been defeating Bull FC 2-1, Lo Crunch Bull FC Pro League game, one or two United head coach, and he no got him anything but praise for the opponent's blocketa. Last hop, and he been looking at me again, Bull FC head coach and longtime friend, Blem, Stephane Ovre, after this one.

0: the game. Hemi acknowledge him Fijian performance throughout low Pro League season. Whanau tu hemi earning final spot low FC Pro League semi-finals. By hemi go up against himself Melbourne FC low Wednesday low Auckland Go Media Stadium. While Auckland FC by hemi meet him South Island United. Rhys Walsh by hemi no play inside low Queensland side for opening State of Origin game. Walsh hemi one fella star where hemi been debut low 20-year-old low 2023. But hemi been struggle with him form Lord this season. Coach Billy Slater hemi opt for Kalin Ponga or some fullback blam. Hemi dropping Walsh from squad altogether. Meanwhile, Warriors inform prop Jackson Ford by hemi low hemi low second low daily rankings behind Panthers playmaker Nathan Cleary. Hemi too hemi been left out from New South Wales squad. And Arsenal have moved closer to their first English Premier League title blame in 22 years with the wonderful anxious 1-0 win over Burnley at Emirates Stadium. Kai Havertz semi had him in goal just before half-time for moving Arsenal 5 points clear at Manchester City. Arsenal by me confirmed awesome champions, suppose City have failed for win at Bournemouth at Wednesday. Otherwise, by him, he guaranteed title by beating Crystal Palace away next Monday. Suppose Oketa win. Meanwhile, Neymar, he may be named inside the Brazil squad for next month World Cup. He may hand him this fella all-time leading scorer below Brazil. One fella chance for return to international football. Biggest stage after one fella injury disrupted cycle. Him now news law pigeon from RNZ Pacific.
1: And hem now Melanesian Update Program, Nikoroi Hawkins. Thank you to Mas for tuning in. 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

0: 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Morena, good morning. I'm Vicky Mackay. A union secretary says the government's plans to slash public service jobs will harm crucial services. The government aims to reduce public service jobs by about 14% over the next 3 years, which could result in about 8,700 roles being axed. Public Service Association Secretary Duane Leo says it's an act of willful destruction and the government should make clear which services will be cut. He says merging departments is chaos dressed as strategy and could move talent abroad. Duane Leo says artificial intelligence is being used as a justification to push through changes. Foreign Affairs Minister Winston Peters is not concerned about job losses in his ministry. Mr. Peters says while cuts are coming in this budget, things could change after the election. Reporters put to him that this year's budget sets out savings over 4 years, and Mr. Peters took a swing.
1: The budget doesn't stretch 4 years. If you believe that with an election coming, you know nothing about democracy. That's knucklehead stuff, mate.
0: Winston Peters says he has a record of standing up for foreign affairs jobs. National says Labor is hiding key details of its future fund policy and is claiming it'll create a fiscal hole. Labor is refusing to release details of its future fund policy, such as the state-owned assets the fund will invest in, until after the election. Its finance spokesperson, Barbara Edmonds, says Labor needs official advice that can only come if the party is in government, such as caveats around treaty clauses. National's campaign chair Simeon Brown says dividends from the state-owned assets that will be diverted into the fund currently help pay for frontline services like schools and hospitals. He says Labor will need to find $3 billion over 4 years in lost revenue. Meanwhile, Labor's disability spokesperson says legislation defining who employs family carers of disabled people is just a cost-saving measure. The minister yesterday announced a bill will override the Supreme Court's finding that two parents providing full-time care for their disabled children were government employees. Priyanka Radhakrishnan says Labor is yet to come to a position on the legislation, but it's another example of bad lawmaking.
2: The way in which this government is developing legislation ad hoc, sort of on the hoof in response to court decisions, is not good lawmaking.
0: Priyanka Radhakrishnan says the minister is right that families want certainty, but they also don't want a step that removes access to support. The General Practice Owners Association says clinics need more funding to keep doctors in New Zealand. It's asking for a 30% increase in funding over 3 years to increase GPs' pay. Chair Angus Chambers says if GPs' pay cannot compete with the rest of the sector or with other countries, the new Waikato Medical School will just be training students for work overseas. He says while doctors are well paid compared with other professions, they aren't when compared with other health roles. The national transport strike in Kenya, it's a nationwide transport strike in Kenya, called because of a steep rise in petrol and diesel prices, has entered its second day, leaving many town and city centres largely deserted. Monday's unrest also left four people dead, while late-night negotiations with minibus taxi operators ended in a stalemate. The BBC's Anne Soy in Nairobi outlines what Kenyan authorities have been doing to try to cut the cost of fuel.
3: The first round of talks yesterday in the evening failed to find a solution. We understand that the government offered to lower the price of diesel by reducing it by about a quarter of what they had increased it by a few days ago, but that was rejected. But the owners of public service vehicles are saying they want more. They want the government to go further to cushion people against the impact of the rising cost of fuel.
0: A painting by the acclaimed American artist Jackson Pollock has sold at auction in New York for a record $181.2 million. The vast sum makes number 7A 1948, the fourth most expensive work ever sold at auction and an all-time high for a piece by the abstract expressionist. And that's the news.
4: Ifride Zun Umara.
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0: My head's still reeling from $181.2 million for Jackson Pollock. I'm going to take up splashing art. The short forecast from Met Service to midnight Wednesday, the 20th of May, hot off the press. Rapa, the 20th of May. Northland and Coromandel Peninsula, cloudy periods and a few showers, mainly in the east. The remaining North Island, mostly fine. One or two showers about North Auckland. Areas of frosts and valley fog this morning. Canterbury and Otago mainly fine with morning frosts, areas of low cloud or fog in inland valleys and along the Canterbury coast, clearing from Canterbury late morning, high cloud from evening. For Nelson, Buller, Marlborough and Southland, fine apart from morning frost and areas of low cloud or fog in sheltered places, high cloud about Southland from evening. For Westland and Fiordland, fine in the north at first, mostly cloudy with a few showers for Fiordland, spreading to Westland in the evening, and in the Chatham Islands, mostly cloudy. I'll have more news and weather again, as usual, at 1 on RNZ National 101 FM, funded through New Zealand On Air. Good morning and welcome to the All Night Programme. I'm Vicky Mackay with you until 5. And on the programme this morning, we are going to kick it off by going to the movies, as you do. The big screen this week, our movie reviewer is Kate Roger. She joined Perlina Lau on Culture 101 on Sunday with the latest out there on that large screen, which we'll hear about shortly at 12:15 or thereabouts. And at 1:15, we launch into the happy news, the lighter stories in the headlines. Today, the story of a teacher shocked to have her old-fashioned designs featured at New York's Metropolitan Museum of Art. The pieces inspired by Alzheimer's include fabric prints of brain scans. That's the happy news this morning at 1:15. At 2:15 on Inside Out, Nick Tipping's episode program is called Whakapapa. He's checking out New Zealand jazz musicians who explore their whakapapa through music, including Umar Zakaria, Mark de Clive Lowe and Jasmine Lovell Smith. That's Inside Out after the news and weather at 2. And then it is the final episode, the Kindness of Your Nature, episode 10 today, the conclusion of Linda Olsen's story of love, shelter and healing. Marianne anxiously awaits Sif's final determination about where Ika should live. That's our final episode this morning of our story, which is a listen live only after 3. So do listen live at 3:05 and set the alarm. At 3:30 this morning, you might want to stay up in that hour. We're going back to 2016, when after 44 years on the radio, RNZ said goodbye to the documentary series Spectrum. Today, we're going to hear that final episode, celebrating the stories, the characters and the producers of the program that uniquely let Kiwis tell their own stories. Again, set your clock, 3:30, Spectrum final. 20 minutes past 4 on Witness History. In 1997, Sweden launched Expedition Robinson, the world's first reality-based competitive TV programme, and that'll be followed at 4:30 by The Detail. And this morning, The Detail with Alexia Russell digs deep on immigration as an issue which is being dressed up for the elections and called a major social problem that needs to be solved. But an expert says that is not the reality. The Detail examines immigration and its implications this morning at 4:30. In between all of that, as usual, we will decorate the gaps with some music filling the silences. In this hour, with Beth Orton, the Frank Burkett Band, Nora Jones, Mark Vanilow, and Neil Finn. Good morning to you.

0: Julia Jacklin, moviegoer, and Neil Finn, sinner. Perfect time to play that. The Magic of Finn with Sinner from the solo album Try Whistling This. Coming up to 18 minutes past midnight, a little later than usual. But because Julia Jackson is a moviegoer, we thought we'd go to the big screen.
1: Let's start with Mother Mary. This is directed by David Lowery, starring Anne Hathaway, a psychological drama thriller in which long-buried wounds rise to the surface when iconic pop star Mother Mary reunites with estranged best friend and former costume designer on the eve of her comeback performance. Here's a clip.
2: I hadn't seen her in over 10 years. I could tell she was coming from 1,000 miles away. Why don't you start with why you're here?
3: Sam, I need a dress.
2: So, you've come crawling back to me.
3: I didn't know where else to go.
2: So tell me, what do you see in your head?
3: Me.
2: Yes, I remember.
3: This is all about you.
2: What song are you singing?
3: I'll play it for you if you want.
2: But I
3: want
2: to break my streak.
3: What?
2: Of not listening to your music.
4: Oh, can you imagine how that would cut you to your core?
0: Yeah.
4: If your former bestie, who'd been on this journey for your whole kind of career and life, basically said they never listened to your music. Kind of intense, eh?
0: Quite intense.
4: This film is quite intense, my darling, for a number of reasons. And, excuse me, one of the first things I will say is that this, and I don't want to, it is a vibe, but in a, that sounds so derivative when I say that, because it's one of those immersive kind of visual and audio kind of experiences. And part and parcel of that is when you cast two actors. You have an Anne Hathaway, who is Anne Hathaway. And in fact, it's the season of the Hathaway. We've got Devil Wears Prada. We've got this film. She's in another film. I think it's called Verity, some kind of horror film. We're going to see her in Christopher Nolan's The Odyssey.
0: She's like Zendaya.
4: Yeah, she's in all everything of them. At the moment. But she kind of, I don't know, can you give me your thoughts on Anne Hathaway? People seem to have very visceral, you're either into her or you're really not. It's really odd. How do you feel about
0: it? She divides audiences.
4: Why do you think it is?
0: I think because she's, do you know what? I don't even actually know. I think she's quite a dramatic person. And in the way she tells stories, I think occasionally it can seem not contrived, but she's,
4: OTT?
0: It's rehearsed.
4: Yeah, yeah.
0: There's
4: true.
0: An element of that. But then she's very talented. I generally love the films that she's in. I enjoy them.
4: Yeah, same.
0: She has, with the cast that she has great chemistry with, she has great chemistry with them. So it's hard to also fault her.
4: Well, this is, for someone perhaps that has not really been into Anne Hathaway, she is, when she's stripped back like this, I don't mean to bang on about Rachel's Getting Married. Do you remember that Jonathan Demme film?
0: I never saw it.
4: It's stunning.
0: Film, yeah.
4: And I keep likening it to this because I feel like it's a stripped back, pared back, but in a role that's so OTT.
0: Yeah.
4: She's kind of a Gaga-esque, iconic pop star. Something pretty horrific happens during a show and she's kind of coming back from that. But she just turns up on a rainy London miserable day on the doorstep of Michaela Cole's Sam, who they were clearly so close. Something has happened that has ripped them apart. So it's kind of a redemptive, there's that arc of working through all of their stuff. It's kind of an existential kind of crisis. But Michaela Cole, if you haven't watched her show I May Destroy You, it's on Neon. It is, when she appeared out of nowhere in this show, which she wrote and starred in, you just transfixed by her. And in this on the big screen, we hear a lot of her voice, and that's a massive negative about the film. There is a lot of talking, and often it doesn't make a lot of sense. But how she says it was kind of like, I don't care what you're saying, because you're saying it in such a way that I'm really compelled by her. And you are completely invested in their relationship. But and it basically turns into a ghost story. So we have David Lowery directing this, who directed way back in the day Pete's Dragon, one of my favourite films of all time, shot here in New Zealand.
0: Ah.
4: Carl Urban was in it, and we'll talk about him in a minute in Mortal Kombat 2, just for a change of pace. But It's an awesome kid's story, which I absolutely loved. And then he's gone on more down the road of this kind of spooky. Mm. He did a ghost story. He did The Green Knight. This is, again, he says it's not a ghost story. It's ghostly. It's R16, so it gets a little bit gory here and there. It's very seancey. They're trying to get to the root of it, and it loses its way, Paulina. That's what I guess I'm trying to say. So they set this whole thing up with such, I was so into it. And then I found myself almost, I would never fall asleep, but there was an element that I was just alienated by, which I was kind of gutted about. And then I found it finished really strongly. So it's really interesting watching Anne Hathaway in this. There's this one moment without spoilers where she does this this dance, and she's literally just kind of in a singlet and black trousers, and it's just like, what on earth can this woman not do? It was just incredible kind of dance performance. It was a very visceral and I found I was really emotionally moved by it. So it's got all these beautiful moments.
1: Yeah, it sounds like it's got these gems.
4: Yeah, it's not some of its parts, which it was kind of a bummer. And also the music's really amazing, and the way it's shot, and it does have all the elements. And I hate that phrase, style of a substance, but I did. I feel like there's an element of that. It had a lot of potential, and it just didn't completely fill it for me.
1: You say that it lost its way. Is there a point in the film in which you go, what's happening here?
4: Correct.
1: Can you point to a moment that you go, okay, I don't know what's going on?
4: There were about four when I thought, what have I missed? Or did I just sleep for half an hour? There really was trying to piece it all together. And then you have that awful feeling. I have it quite a lot because I'm a bit of a Dumbo, but whereas it's like, what am I missing? Am I just too dumb to pick up on? I mean, I get the overall premise of going back into the past and kind of like venting it. And I love allegory and metaphors in film, all of that. But ultimately, I just don't think it was told in a way that was accessible enough. And I'm happy to be argued with by anyone that wants to text in on 2101, because I get that kind of vibe that I just felt like a little bit of a Dumbo, that maybe I missed something. And now the more I think about it, and let's face it, what am I doing? I'm thinking about it and talking about it with you. So I love a film that does that. By no means is it a waste of a ticket price. Know what you're kind of going in for. That's not kind of what I'm saying. It's a good solid 3.5-star watch for me, which is a win for me. But I wanted it to fulfill the potential that it had. Mm.
1: I wonder as well if it's one of those situations where, you know, if you're creating a film and you can get too close to a project.
4: Agreed.
1: And so if you don't have the opportunity to, I guess, test it or get feedback or a wide range of feedback, perhaps it is you just know too much as the creators, and as an audience, they feel like they've missed things.
4: Well, that's how I kind of felt, Dumbo here. But do you know what I will say? Do you know what I had to Google was, I don't think I saw, apart from maybe a dancer and maybe the crowd at a concert, all of this cast were women.
1: Oh, great.
4: And Hunter Schafer, who one of my standouts in Euphoria. By the way, season 3 of Euphoria, I hate watching that show. I'm so over it. Anyway, love season 1 and 2, and Hunter Schafer was a standout. And David Lowry wrote this character of Hilda, who's the assistant to Sam, the costume designer. And I really want to just see more and more. Mm. I think she's from a casting perspective, all the things that were kind of important, because the look of something like this is so important. You get the extraordinary visual features of Michaela Cole, who you can't take your eyes off, and Anne Hathaway and Hunter Schafer. And because we're talking about the art of costume design and how a dress doesn't, it informs whatever you are on stage, and it takes on that real, ethereal kind of a feel. I thought the casting was really, really good.
1: Okay, we've got a text here from Kristen on 2101. Kia ora, Paulina, super show. I do enjoy RNZ over the weekends. Thank you. I do enjoy Anne Hathaway, talented woman.
4: Great. Yep.
1: So Anne does have a lot of fans out there.
4: And deservedly. Very deservedly.
1: Yeah. Okay, that was Mother Mary. Let's move on to your next film, The Great Arch, or La Grande Arche. This is part of this year's French Film Festival, and it's the sort of highly anticipated feature of the festival. It's a drama and true story following the Danish architect Otto von Spreckelsen, who unexpectedly won the competition to design Paris's iconic Grand Arch. Now, we don't have a clip for this just because it's all
4: it's
1: in French.
4: I know.
1: So sorry about that. But tell me what you thought of that. It stars, I think it's Kleiss, is that how you say it?
4: I think Kleiss, Danish.
1: Yeah, Kleiss Bang, Danish actor, who I adore.

0: 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One plus volcano e walk long para pananit long Bismarck solwara long Papua New Guinea. All people you know harem yet information long why all PC walk long die long solwara long Kafkaf area long New Island province long PNG. 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Na Vanuatu United FC by Pilai long semi-final long OFC Pro League long Auckland tomorrow. Pastor Mlo Display SMCK get all big plus story long Radio Australia News.
1: Thank you, Hilda. President Blong Russia Vladimir Putin emi go come up long China tete em sample data sol behind long US President Donald Trump e been making one plus visit. Kremlin office Blong Russia e talk visit Blong President Putin e go long China. And by giving Russia opportunity long emi ceremony thinking blong en long display visit blong US President Donald Trump e go long China long last week. Russia e talk only been walk along Putin my long all display meeting long display time where relations na mel long Russia and China e walk along go strong more inside long some player e go. Kremlin office it all of them only walk along looking to all of them international standing blong America e walk along pull down time China e walk along come up long world all sabe line long side long held only it all of them all front line workers long display Ebola outbreak only more prepared winning all time long before. Something all them 100 people only been died peninsula long this Ebola sick long Democratic Republic of Congo. Now something all them 400 more people only sick long end. Long all time long outbreak before long West Africa na mer long 2014 na 2016. It been got more long 28,000 cases only been reporting. Australia Prime Minister Anthony Albanese e talk all of them one plus additional triple cargo blong jet fuel only been securing long China. Now this plus by making strong more fuel security blong Australia time this plus war e walk along go ahead long Middle East. This plus all shipment e got more long 600,000 barrels blong fuel. We only expect long embay come up long Australia long behind long display moon. Narpla 38,000 ton long urea fertilizer em only securing to em long all farmer na all producer. Prime Minister Anthony Albanese itokoro sem all display arrangement em result long strong pla trading relationship na me long Australia na all poro country close to. On the southwest Sydney man only accused him em long emi murdering or killing the Mary Blongen na tupla pikinini boy Blongen emi no apply long bail time case Blongen he come up long court long this morning. Die body blong one plus 46-year-old Mary na tupla pikinini where he got 4 plus na 12 plus Christmas. All police pine him all time only go long one plus house long Campbelltown. Behind long big night long last night. This 47-year-old husband na papa blong only been charging long a triple count long domestic violence related murder. Na emi no appear long court long this morning. Na emi been Radio Australia News.
0: Thank you, Sam. One plus volcano underneath long Bismarck Sea long Papua New Guinea e been walk long Pirap start long May 8. E coming up now where all officer Blong Rabaul Volcanological Observatory e look now long en. RVO seismologist Mikhail Eri e talk first time display volcano e come up underneath long Solora long PNG m long 1972 na display me number 2 time long same area. Mr. Eri talk RVO e salimol talk lookout e go long all local community long Abrusim area long volcano. Now look out, long tsunami supposed display go big pla. Me ask him, Mr. Eri long talk more long this pla.
2: One pla underwater eruption come up anini lo solwara lo north na central Bismarck Sea inside lo Papua New Guinea. This la volcano mi pla give one pla provisional name blem Titan Ridge volcano. Locals also pronounce him as a Titan Ridge volcano. So this la activity or volcanic activity come up start lo May 8 ika

0: Na since then mi pla lo arvio i woklo trekking dislectivity i kam i kam lo now uni stop lo number 19 day lo moon may so disla eruption i kam up anini lo solwara emi soim volcano em kam up active na all hot pla stone or magma i woklo kam outside na make him steam or steam plume on top lo surface lo solwara So this like come up since 8 May comes. Na still oklo come up yet. La oklo track him this like closely. One time all sample all international partners from that too. I'm only me pla koli molna. Only oklo help me pla lo look look lo this la eruption. Thank you.
1: Na mika this pla kind of volcanic activity in Sir Los Solwara or some New Guinea Islands na Rabaul especially volcanic activity am sa wa kama pa lo ani nit lo solwara am display mi normal lo one time am display kama pa I mean am first time o ina pu give make like story lo disla
0: sem you miss away am PNG am we got plenty gurea na place lo volcano tu am sem you miss up lo southwest side lo disla big lo Pacific Rim of Fire ol plenty online lo media sa using disla tem So los 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Australia plate stop but then oligly plate to stop na mel oligly call tectonic plates yeah so one em up we I got plate boundary lem in sa lo solwara em most likely em got all volcano stop So I'm one 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up when now I got disla eruption 1972 I'm before lo independence na I'm now I'm give me looking ken lo 2026 so I'm good reminder lo you me old man Marina Some especially online of place, so semi got this like in Biroa to stop the solar. We have to be got open mind, launch line something.
1: Now, one time display activity, and you play give him talk lookout, go along as place line, lo place, lo lookout, this like in all the noise of solar or one kind of warning to stop this la.
0: Okay, so lo display particular, me oklo call him a Titan Ridge volcano. Emi come up a long way lo old place. Manu semba nearest province lem, so em over 100 kilometer I come down lo chla hap. All Birua or one em lo paya we mi pra oklo look him lem, em mainly em tsunami. So plenty bulletins, volcano information bulletin mi pa come out lo RVO. Em by look him mi pra utim big pra talk lookout lo side lo tsunami. All narap lo all birua all hazards lo volcano SMS fall na lava flows no lis lakay nino na pa kamapin birua tumas lo man because all man also all place is stop close to because em one mi remote yeah. So only birua we mi plating him lem em tsunami na talk lookout to mi plag him go lo all lines ago lo solwara mainly all fishing boats na all boat operators all illegal boat operators at all go kam lo manus or meeting, especially meeting na West New Britain, it's all up, we'll pass by, it's up where volcano you come up there, lo, no can go close to Tumas, it's all up. Two, lo, side, lo, machine, lo, two, called propeller, na one em, lo, outboard motor, no good by, one em, I want them, Pamis. See, got big, Pamis, he come out, lo, it's like eruption. Or volcano releasing big, Pamis. 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So, me, pla, look him, all some, like, images, he come through, em, eruption, he releasing big, volume lo pamis so that's what mi pla oklo big pla talk look out em disla ba mi talk kena em tsunami 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lo all operators lo boat na all maybe all fishing vessels too Yeah, to look him steamy gone up, I'm not gonna curious too much to go close to. Because seni si kama lo solwarana, you mean no sawe no good some la biro ba bungi mol so big plateau to go out and go local to but no can go close to too much.
1: Mino, sorry, mino ask him this la question before to sell one exact location blow this la volcano activity now.
0: Okay, so all line no manus all by RM all By Colima, this la rip, also to Casta Rip, na online, all fishing boats, all by soil lotisla all by talk secular reef or shebon reef and pupla bigla reef systems lotisla hub so titan ridge volcano and para 40 kilometers north lotisla tupla reef yeah. 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So volcano empire up name lo disla tupla rip na lo mainland manus so 40 kilometers north lo disla rip o semitoke disla eruption em come up so so oli arim disla top lookout em no can go too much lo 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location em lo disla hub street
1: Michael, thank you true em tasol lol asking me got na you share em good plan information on the listeners blom you pla you got some plan last talk lo making lo disla
0: Yes, so lol bulletins and mipla uklo talk sawe lol line lo WhatsApp lo also especially lo social media or planti something uklo circulate lo social media we you know true. So lo bulletins from mipla including mipla talk sawe or some almost rim all bulletins come out lo credible source kind of same lo yumi lo PNG and Rabol Volcano Observatory and Central Observatory block country so anything that is awesome any got lo country where with them anything to do on the volcano lo country and by news will come out lo observatory lo Rabol so I mean like put a big top lookout so lo use lo information on social media supply some misleading creating unnecessary panic na disla kain. So by all listeners, you can try no arim disla talk lookout lo information. Lo no can allo scale him source lo information na try lo pine him out good plus source lo look si good lo information.
1: Seismologist long Rabal Volcanological Observatory, Mikhail Eri e Talk Talk. Emi clear all some information long one em even making all PC dial long Solwara blong Kafka area long New Zealand province long Papua New Guinea. Nor people is have a sick time only kissing all peace emi no come up long community where bring him display heavy long end. PNG Minister blong Fisheries and Marine Resources Jolta Wong it took out finish long media all some all peace where been dial long Kafkaf emoli dial long poison. Mr. Wong make him display announcement close to Tupla Wiki Kopenis beyond long emi kissing. All results long lab test long ALS technician long Singapore. Emitical samples is saw him also big blood level long arsenic, cadmium, chromium and lead chemical. All is have use him long mining and agriculture. That's what Rebecca Magiru long NGO group Island Awareness is talking ABC News Mary Belinda Cora also all temple community where he bring him heavy long fish is have die. Only wait yet long harem neck long why all this blue fish is have die na all two is have sick time all kai kai all face Miss Magiru talk all people long all this blue area only like harem clear talk long one em only look him solwara emi garden blow all na only need long save good suppose only can kai kai fish on ogat
2: madina na panafau emi woklo continue lo look him all pc woklo die na terepikam no nambis Now all this law community where me been start low wave one and come low wave four only been now I'm only penis. Only wave one come low wave three, sorry. All PC no more clock die long up. But he got all findings where me talk all same this law all pH level blow this law up or some low cuff cuff and me go on tap through.
1: When I'm now I'm one pla big pla worry blong all people long area.
2: All people were only walk long go back lol place where me been start passem na PC penis now I'm no more die, only walk long go back and lo solwara lo pisim peace. Now big pla concern through long all people blow me pla lo here. Lo number two question, big pla concern blow me pla. Blow all people come lo this all palace where only walk lo looking all PC die and only walk lo witness him all sick, he walk lo come up. Big pla concern him long, he must kiss him some pla result. sample ensa blong all this whole sampling where all relevant authorities all been come all been kisima emi 5 plum moon now and being in a limbo long stop all same without any result emi affect him through all livelihood blow all people blow me pla lo place na solwara em all some garden blow me play all blow go na kiss in peace na time kapani to call sem itambu logo na kiss in peace by all people blow place one for something only walk lo ask him lo time in pla godan lo community only ask him sem ba me pla kiss in one em nara pla kain agus ken ba me pla kiss in lo we yes emi true iga to labus blow bus is tap ta sol iga to labus we peace emi one pla abus we on a daily basis all man Mary lo place because me pla kam lo nambis emoli sa depend long em. So at this time all man oli wok lo go back in lo solwara after 5 months lo oli wet him all results na oli wok lo kissim ken peace big pla concern emi all sem you mean sabe lo one of something you wok lo deal one time so you mean sabe lo one kind bakar up in lo kissim all maybe if not immediately in 6 months' time, in 1 year time, or in 2 years' time.
3: I'm Rebecca Marigu, Blong NGO Group Island Awareness. He been talk one time, Belinda Cora. Now, Emmy Fisheries, na Marine Resources Minister Jelka Wong, Emmy talk clear along us, Blong, why all fishes have a die, na all people is have a sick time, only kai fish.
4: Yeah, me can talk some this scientific people carrying come back to Singapore. After all testing over the piece in the water, he got plenty of this like chemical where also use him low fertilizer and low mines too on them. So we look low high concentration also top high concentration and minus this low one piece here chemical blogging under to mass. Now suppose you can by affecting body blow you know more sick blue and about now. But you mix time low this low piece here. So now me plan work on the mogra department the government one them so that can me plan finding some the legal cancer number of how about the neutralizing this algae inside the water and then now and by all right also me plan can take in peace but at this low this time now and by hard me plan talking about man no can get peace because he got this high concentrate low chemical inside this peace.
5: Now, when I'm named blood display poison, where you find him inside long samples?
4: Open him low, four plak and chemical, or pan him inside low, half, or pan him arsenic, cadmium, chromium, and lead. Now, all this low, common low, waste low mines, mining waste, also call him mining waste, yeah, all this low, triple chemical, or pull up inside low, all this low, mining waste. Long the here people are working deep sea tailing or happen. Means how working this time before yet also working come now. I think build up this chemical na current to na wind to come now, push him go inside low. All thing as won't put him the deep sea, but you say all to all no also working worker something low estimation now. Oh no believe was this chemical by sitting on top low, warayana by water bakarin come low, side low meter low, kapka pilot. So I think this time we plan must work on black case now. One time later, blow helping me blow sorting this problem because every day till today also dropping more tailings in going inside lo solwara. This like new plan tool or me plan ogera so ogera department ogera man or work lo time lo finding solution lo this la. Time me plan finding solution and more items and me plan can judge him one time can kake na. Now you must go outside the finding piece or close to lo what a close to lo. Reef number there and bad. And this is the fish by that little like high concentrate low chemical stuff by affecting body by
5: PNG Fisheries and the Marine Resources Minister, Jolta Wong Ibn Tokto Wantam Nata Shameten, Naipinisim Display Report. National Oceans Office is tap long Kamapimol policy long lookout in Solwara long Pacific, now something is tap long Solwara. Display area long Pacific Solwara and Moli Koli Melanesian Oceans of corridors, where Karamapim Papua New Guinea, Solomon Islands, Vanuatu, na New Caledonia. Secretary Blong PNG Justice na Attorney General, Dr. Eric Kwa, ito displopis and blong lookout in marine or life long solwara, where PNG government ego pass long tok long en. Dr. Kwa ito tok one time ABC News Mary, Tekla Gunga long displa.
6: So, you miss us in Papua New Guinea and island. na since independence ni play no lulu strong to master for wara yimiru lo forest yimiru to lo gold yimiru to lo oil yimiru to lo gas la mi pla you 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pla tok lo plant international meeting ta solo papun ing street ni plan of law plan of policy so lo 2019 government di one bell nanto correct ni pa mas kamo pa pla policy lo help mi pla lo lo patin 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in this thinking the government. But look at him good, so what are they mean? Look at him good of peace, look at him good or something for Solvara. So, time come up in Slap policy, and to one dollar come up in office. So, nobody may come up in policy, nothing, and not Papa. Long look at him implementing Slap policy. You're saying that government talk, all right. But Platus and up in National Oceans Office. Now, because I'm new plus something. Only to in up long you play Department of Justice. Now in general you play locative. Now me play one bell. And blood over Salem come. And play locative in the office. You go time me strongly click. M can go out. Not stand up in yet. But then along the last 4 years you play blood try and blow. Stand up in the office. Blow make strikes up long and blow make him old man. Blow walk in the office. Now government talk of saying. Blow next year 2027. M must stand up in yet. Olsen na mi kama mas olsen gama na mi finally looks up na em mi tokile olsen em mas serious lo lo katim so para olsen na o kama tim office now em mi plan bel lo office can be just work so now mi plan slow office the solutions office mi pa helping government lo hosting la conference ya em lo all countries in Central Melanesia em mi mi got Solomon Islands Vanuatu Papua New Guinea na Fiji and mi pasa 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leaders from Melanesia lo kama to to solvara mi pa ka pandi meeting finish lo before and the Melanesian spirit group that's all you know have big pa titi lo solvara so em mo sem first time na Papua New Guinea am most hosting the meeting because em bring it to all 4 countries man the territory I come na mi blog lo share more ideas experiences mi pla tram lo panim rot lo go one ten lo go forward 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Pacific Island countries or give one bell na strong support lo mi mi plak to kisi mo country kamo sem lo Philippines online lo semito Philippines past and Timor Leste na land lo Indonesia e mo le kam joining mi because Melanesia Indonesia, na Philippines, even Malaysia, I'm a member of the Coral Triangle. Coral Triangle and Papua New Guinea and Solomon Islands and plus that inside. Also, na Papua New Guinea stops in Namel Mar. The Coral Triangle, na Melanesia and Ocean Region. Also, na Mipla working to the work start. So, Mipla must be looking almost like Man America. Registration for Mipla is close to 300 Man America. Na Papua New Guinea em albi mol trango lili brata susa kam so mi plapa en lalus blongol mi plapa en motel blongol mi plapa en teke blong Nuclear Molkan, because Pandili country, Emoli Hardo, Bam Balus Nakam Long we have. So Nipla Albimo. So Nipla Mamastro lost him sla, boom, and come up also 1 week. Now finish Lotete, now make a V, Plamastro, and Mesolosan's office, and you go pass. Now me, like a big thank you, Lord Minister Jelta Wong, and Minister for Fisheries, and been strong, and been pulling sla meeting. Now me, thank you, Lord, Holland, the National Fisheries Authority, who said the Holy Man, one time National Ocean's Office. What the more partner departments from the plan, they are hosting this meeting. So, big thank you, Lord. Minister Jato Wong, thank you, Lord, Fisheries Authority. Thank you, all the partners from the plan. Big plan, last thank you, Lord, the Prime Minister. Because Prime Minister James Marvi, one time, government, only one day, the hosting conference, that give me all the money and resources to run this meeting. So, big thank you, and I'm going to meet the hosting meeting and finish it today.
5: Secretary Blong PNG Justice Attorney General Dr. Eric Kwa I talk talk one time tech Lagunga. You been in program tete one time a semi-final playoff match Blong OFC Pro League one time same seke.

0: And you hear him sound blong big fella excitement time Vanuatu United FC. Hemi win in Bula FC blong Fiji long semi-final playoff match blong Tufala long Go Stadium long Auckland long Sunday. What him score blong 2-1 long extra time blong OFC Pro League. We need Hemi mini molosem Vanuatu United FC. Hemi qualify now blong play long semi-final blong OFC Pro League long tomorrow. Full of people blong Vanuatu where Yumi save Hemi country where love him soccer tumas. Only happy big one long win blong or Vanuatu United FC, including Prime Minister Jotham Napat. We hemi congratulate him all boys long tok tok blong hem long parliament yesterday.
1: Yesterday, Vanuatu hemi been stand still, especially low tying minutes where all boy blow you me only demonstrate him dominance blong gata low side blow football, particularly low side blow you me origin Melanesia. And me believes everyone will been watching, will admire him the way he play. Me do also me so passionate about soccer, and Mr. Naplo, me congratulate him all boy on behalf of every citizens of the Republic of Vanuatu. All boy only been play on very good football, and me want them to commend them coach, we got a team, more support blow. You me will stop Auckland. I think all get now only stop behind law team Vanuatu. Make him say only win him game lo yumi lo yesterday.
0: Hem Prime Minister Blong Vanuatu Jotham Napat hemi tok long parliament yesterday. So long semi final long Go Stadium long Auckland long first game tomorrow. Vanuatu United FC by playing South Melbourne FC start long 11:30 long morning in New Zealand time. Tufala New Zealand clubs, Auckland FC with them South Island United by play long second semi-final start long 4:30 long afternoon. Grand final blong this fella inaugural OFC Pro League where hemi start long January by hemi long Eden Park long Auckland long this fella Sunday number 24.
2: Thank you, Sam. Na MSM Seke e report. Na already pray nem ta som me play gat long brimi kam long harem blip platete. Maki mol gata one walk here long ABC Radio Australia One Talk program. Me hilda when me talk big pla hom mas through long you play stop one time me pla. Bungim you pla one kind time tomorrow long nar pla harem long this pla program. Em ta sol na bye now.
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0: RNZ Pacific News, hello to one talk, me Koroi Hawkins. Australia and New Zealand will fund an international joint investigations team in Colombia to target drugs coming into the Pacific. Kaya Selby has more.
1: In December, message screenshots from the app Viber were uploaded to social media depicting Fijian police officers taking money and orders from drug dealers. Separately, in January, more than $500 million worth of cocaine was seized. Australian Police Commissioner Chrissy Barrett says the country has a moral responsibility to help, as most of the illicit drugs being trafficked through the Pacific are destined for Australia. She says they will take new action with the help of New Zealand, the United States, Mexican, Colombian and Pacific authorities, as well as Interpol. The Bogota-based task force will gather evidence on illicit shipments. This week, Pacific Police Chiefs are in Suva to discuss the transnational drug trade.
0: An expert in gender equity and governance in Papua New Guinea is cautiously optimistic about a new law that requires political parties field more women candidates. The new elections rule that women must make up 10% of parties' endorsed candidates was recently announced by the Integrity of Political Parties and Candidates Commission. Dr. Orovu Sepoy says an affirmative action to address the lack of women representatives in PNG, the law is good, but she says it remains to be seen how many parties will actively seek women candidates. Dr. Sepoy, a former commission chair, says the penalties for non-compliance over two elections, deregistration and a small fine don't have much teeth. A civil society group has warned about the creeping reach of security pacts that some Pacific Islands governments are signing up to. Recent months have seen a series of defence or security treaties or deals being forged between island countries and the likes of Australia, China and the US. A representative with the organisation Development Alternatives with Women for a New Era, Maureen Benjueli, says such treaties are becoming very expansive. She says they are entangling Pacific countries into wide-ranging commitments beyond traditional military and police ties.
2: It includes a development cooperation, economic dimensions to it, including hard security. There's also aid that's going back and forth. So it's no longer simply about interoperability of defence forces.
0: Australia will give $10 million to Tonga to support civil society groups. It's the latest funding of a five-year program called the Talake Kapa Initiative, designed to strengthen disaster preparedness, response and recovery systems across Tonga. Recipients include the Tonga Leiti Association, Tonga Red Cross Society, Tonga National Youth Congress and Live and Learn. The program has previously funded climate adaptation work and renewable energy. In New Zealand, Wellington's Mayor Andrew Little is worried about how the city will be affected by the government's plan to cut nearly 9,000 public service jobs over the next 3 years. The changes were announced in a pre-budget speech and will see public service jobs slashed by about 14% by 2029. Andrew Little says he needs to see more information about where the cuts will be, but this announcement will clearly be tough for many people and businesses.
3: It will cause anxiety. It will be unsettling to many. We need to see the details. This is a city that's been through cutbacks in the public service before. We have other strings to our bow, and the challenge is, I think, to play to our strengths.
0: The job cuts are expected to deliver $2.4 billion of savings for the government. Meanwhile, the New Zealand Initiative wants to see the government go a step further in its public sector shake-up and reform ministerial portfolios. The business think tank's executive director, Oliver Hartwich, says there should also be a reform of ministerial portfolios, as there are currently 28 ministers with 83 portfolios.
4: In the end, the principle should be, as in practically every other country, there should be one minister with one ministerial portfolio responsible for one government department.
0: Oliver Hartwick says, for example, the Ministry of Business, Innovation and Employment is serving 20 different ministers. Australia's health minister is expressing serious concern as one of the country's worst ever diphtheria outbreaks spreads across the Northern Territory border into Queensland and South Australia. Authorities have been notified of 133 cases in the Northern Territory, 6 in South Australia and another 5 in Queensland. Mark Butler is meeting Aboriginal Medical Services in Alice Springs. He says almost all of the cases are affecting Indigenous Australians. Diphtheria was once a major cause of childhood deaths, but was largely eliminated through vaccination. Health authorities say failing immunity may now be helping the disease spread again. The government in the Democratic Republic of Congo has sharply increased the number of deaths linked to the current Ebola outbreak in the east of the country. 118 people have now died and cases are now being reported over a wide area. The BBC's Tom Bailey has more.
5: As this deadly Ebola outbreak continues to spread, the Congolese government has sought to reassure people that its response teams are working hard to trace and investigate suspected infections and that there's no need for panic. However, with cases now identified in new areas, including near Kunde in Ituri province, Butembo in North Kivu, and the city of Goma, concern is inevitably growing. Meanwhile, in Bunia, one of the initial centres of the outbreak, an American doctor has tested positive after being exposed while treating Ebola patients.
0: Beleaguered British Prime Minister Keir Starmer says he won't walk away from the job or set a timetable for his departure. The comments come as an expected Labour Party leadership contest has begun to take shape. Sir Keir says he intends to lead Labour at the next election.
6: I've said I don't know how many times that I'm not going to walk away. I feel very strongly that I must serve the people who voted me into office. Do I recognise that we've got to turn things around after those election results? Yes, of course I do.
0: The next UK election is due by 2029. In sport from RNZ National, Arsenal are one win away from the Premier League title after claiming a tense 1-0 win over Burnley manager Mikel Arteta. Says he was a bundle of nerves during the match.
7: 1-0 in the Premier League, any situation, the opponents have so much quality and you never know. And it's another massive one, 1-2.
0: The victory moves Arsenal 5 points clear of Manchester City, and they'll be confirmed as champions if City fail to win at Bournemouth tomorrow. Should City triumph, Arsenal would be guaranteed the title by beating Crystal Palace on Monday. To rugby, and the Highlanders are rallying around their fallen superstar. Winger Caleb Tungtau was struck down with a ruptured Achilles in his side's loss to the Chiefs on Friday night. The injury cut short a breakout season, which had him right in the frame for All Black selection. But Highlanders assistant Ben Smith is backing Tungtau to return strong.
8: Obviously the team got around him and just feel for him around, the opportunities hopefully that were going forward for him. But I'm sure they'll come when he comes back. So he's got plenty of rugby in front of him, and when we do get him back, he would have given himself the best opportunity to return playing good footy like he is at the moment.
0: And surfing has again been called off for the next 3 days at the New Zealand Pro at Raglan because of a lack of surf. That's news and sport from RNZ Pacific. There's more on our website, rnz.co.nz/Pacific.
9: Pulavinaka, this is Pacific Waves from RNZ Pacific. I'm Susana Suisuki. Coming up, Australian and New Zealand police step up efforts to tackle drugs in the Pacific. New regulation in PNG aims to address a lack of women parliamentarians. And we chat to an award-winning poet about her first book, Black Sugar Cane. Australian and New Zealand police will fund a strike force in Colombia to fight the Pacific drug trade. The announcement comes as Pacific leaders and police chiefs gather in Suva this week to discuss transnational organised crime. Kaya Selby reports.
1: Fiji's Prime Minister Sitiveni Rambuka there greeting a delegation from Australia led by Home Affairs Minister Tony Burke. A relationship made rosier by a recent security partnership and a commitment to step up policing in the region, with all neighbouring police chiefs in town for the next 3 days. Mr. Rambuka says the drug crisis is worse now than it has ever been.
10: The very ocean that connects us is being increasingly exploited by transnational crime networks. The ocean must remain a space of peace and not a space exploited by criminal networks destabilizing activities.
1: The Australian Federal Police says it will take new action on the Pacific drug trade with the help of New Zealand, the United States, Mexican, Colombian and Pacific authorities, as well as Interpol. With it comes an acknowledgement that Australia and New Zealand, with their street prices among the highest in the world, are the ultimate destinations on the narcotics highway. Advising leaders at the summit is Virginia Camoli, an organised crime expert.
11: The problem is that even though they are predominantly transit, they're also developing their own consumption markets. And we're seeing it in Fiji, the most striking case, but this is also happening elsewhere in Tonga, in Solomon Islands, in PNG, etc.
1: The AFP says hitting the entrance of the narco highway would help the Pacific gather evidence on illicit shipments before they enter their shores. Ms. Camoli says the office in Colombia has been long called for.
11: Oftentimes, the people who end up in court are locals. And normally, they're not the masterminds between these big drug trafficking operations. The masterminds are maybe cartels in the Americas. So it's so important to look upstream and see where the drugs originate.
1: Only 2 weeks ago, Fiji's police force referred 11 officers to prosecutors over possible ties to Auckland-based drug dealers. Compromised police and customs officers are widely known to enable drug trafficking in the region. Ms. Camoli says, for the police chiefs at the summit, this is a fact that cannot be ignored.
11: Of course, these are not comfortable things to bring up, but we just need to read the news from across the Pacific. And sadly, there have been so many cases involving police officers, customs officials, government officials that were in one way or another engaging in illicit activities. It's not an elephant in the room that people are not mentioning quite yet. Opposite. It's front and centre of the discussion.
1: Among those from Aotearoa are Commissioner Richard Chambers and Customs Minister Casey Costello. New Zealand police say it will base an international liaison officer in Bogota sometime this year and will announce further details in due course. For Fiji, where the military has joined police in fighting a national drug crisis, Mr. Rumbuka says he will take all the help he can get.
10: Ladies and gentlemen, the threats posed by transnational crime in our region are no longer distant or abstract. They are present, they are evolving, and they are increasingly complex. No single Pacific nation can confront them alone.
1: The summit winds up on Friday.
9: A new law in Papua New Guinea requiring political parties to meet a quota for fielding women candidates is being described as a step in the right direction, but maybe not far enough. The new elections rule that women must make up 10% of parties' endorsed candidates was announced by PNG's Integrity of Political Parties and Candidates Commission. The law is an affirmative action aimed at trying to address the chronic lack of women representatives in the country. Johnny Blades reports.
12: There are currently 3 women MPs in PNG's 111-seat parliament, a low number, but nonetheless the highest at any time in the country's history. Since PNG gained independence 50 years ago, there's only ever been 10 women MPs. Persistent cultural norms continue to disadvantage women, but attitudes are slowly changing. An academic specialising in gender equity and governance in PNG is cautiously optimistic about the new law. Dr. Oravu Sipoi, herself a former chair of the commission, says Parliament passed the law, but it's yet to be tested. That test will come in next year's general election.
13: That's an affirmative action. It's good, but could have been thought out carefully. But there are other issues as well. How many political parties will actually actively seek out women candidates? They're not very good at doing that for women candidates in the PNG context.
12: The People's Reform Party leader, Alan Bird, says the rule is a good idea and he expects his party will have no trouble complying.
14: But I think everyone complies, all the political parties comply. In the case of my party, we're running about 30 candidates. And so 3 of those will definitely be women in order to comply.
12: The leader of the Social Democratic Party, Powers Parkop, describes the rule as a positive discrimination measure and says it's a welcome step, even if just temporary.
15: So we need to take all steps necessary towards you know, achieving gender equality and women's empowerment, and more importantly, creating a environment by which we can overcome all the barriers that impede women from having a equal playing field to contest with everybody else, men especially, to have a chance to be elected to national parliament.
12: Mr. Parkop's party has fielded women candidates in the past and has been approached by several women keen to contest next year. He says it's possible the Social Democratic Party can exceed 10% of women candidates. Mr. Parkop says whether other parties follow the rule will depend on their selection processes. He admits the new rule might not change the entire dynamic, but it's a step in the right direction to addressing a playing field that is far from level.
15: And the reality in PNG is that everything is stuck against women in PNG, especially having access to resources, financial resources is hard for them. And culturally, they are not seen as leaders or, you know, traditionally not playing that leadership role.
12: Dr. Sapoy says there is a bit of a hook that could mean the rule has limited impact.
13: There is a catch here that I thought might present challenges, because the penalties will apply after two consecutive elections. Rather than straight away, it will apply after the second election. Non-compliance will lead to deregistration, but that will come into force after two elections. And the penalty fee is 5,000 kina. It's peanuts. 10% isn't much.
12: PNG's parliament has grappled with affirmative action on gender equality in politics before. Back in 2011, a proposal to create 22 reserved seats for women in the House Tambaran gained little support among PNG's big men of politics, and subsequent other attempts got nowhere.
13: It's still an unfinished agenda, as far as I'm concerned. At the moment, in the recent past, we've not had the political will to make it come into effect, so that's where we are now. There's been talks. There have been conversations, discussions about doing a lot more, but we're only a year away from the election, and how much time do we have to bring any substantive changes for special seats in Parliament?
12: This new women candidates quota rule may be a small step, but in PNG, any step towards addressing the gender imbalance is better than nothing.
9: Samoan poet Nafanua Purcell Kersell was recently announced as one of the winners at the 2026 Ockham New Zealand Book Awards held last week. She took home the Mary and Peter Biggs Award for her debut poetry collection, Black Sugarcane. Nafanua was up against other poets including Anna Jackson, Eric Kennedy and Sophie Van Woudenberg. I caught up with Nafanua and began by asking her what it was like to hear that she had won.
16: Yeah, this is my first published book, first poetry collection. And the moment that my name was called out, it felt surreal. And at first I couldn't really believe it. And then it kind of just felt right. Everything solidified into that one moment, and I just had to get up and, you know, move my feet and get up there and claim the award. The first thing I did when I stood up out of my seat was I turned around and I looked at my family, and that was an amazing moment for all of us. And, you know, for me to have that connection with them gave me strength to get myself up the up the steps to the stage and claim that award for all of us. And I just had so much respect for all the other writers that were around me, and especially the poets who were finalists in the Mary and Peter Biggs Prize, that I think maybe there was a part of me that was like, oh, okay, I belong here. And, you know, the award was one testament to that, yeah.
17: Before I start asking you about Black Sugarcane, how did you get into poetry? We talked a bit about how being creative is innately in us from within our family homes and churches and stuff, but why did you decide to go into that pathway of creating poetry?
16: I think whenever anybody asks me for an origin story of poetry, I almost don't know where to start because there are several origin stories that spiral out and connect onto each other. But I think I love language. I love learning language. It's, you know, I moved to Aotearoa as a 4-year-old, not knowing a word of English. And Samoan is my first language. And so I have lived this life between two languages. And, you know, back then in the 80s, there was no real consideration, or it wasn't the same in the way that children are taught English as a second language. And so, you know, we really lost a lot of the actual speaking Ngānganga Samoa. So I've always felt sort of in between because I think in both languages, but the language that comes out is the one that I worked so, so hard to learn, and that, you know, in English, which is why I write in English. And yeah, I think that's probably where my love for language came from. It came from this experience.
17: The backstory to how you got into poetry, learning a new language, speaking, having Samoan as your first language, was that a theme that's reoccurring within Black Sugar Cane?
16: Absolutely, absolutely. There's the in Black Sugar Cane, language loss, and there's one of the griefs and one of the losses that I explore in the collection. And I don't actually feel like I completely lost my language. I just feel like it's less about loss and it's more about tension, the tension that I feel between the two languages and what it means to have had to learn English to be able to navigate in this new country that we had moved to.
17: How long did it take you to produce Black Sugar Cane?
16: I wanted to write a book when I was in my 20s. So about 20, 25 years it took me to go from wanting to write a book to this book being written. In that time, there was a lot of life and a lot of reiterations of how I write. I didn't expect to write a book of poetry, but the actual writing process of it, like the stories have always been there, just that, because they're the stories of our families, you know, of my family, and the stories that are not, I don't think they're the stories that are specifically unique to my family either, but the stories have always been there. But the actual writing, pen to paper, producing a manuscript came out of my master's workshop at the International Institute of Modern Letters at Te Heringa Waka University. So, and that's 9 months. So 9 months it took me to get a folio together or a manuscript together. And then it took me, I think, a couple of years to actually edit it. Yeah.
17: Just wondering, how did you come up with the title Black Sugar Cane? What's the story behind there?
16: So I wrote a poem called Black Sugar Cane. And actually that poem is probably the poem that most directly speaks to the theme of language loss. And the poem is called Black Sugar Cane because I remembered something that my dad and my grandma taught me about how to heal a centipede sting, and that, you know, I saw the sugar cane, especially in particular the black sugar cane, as this sort of remedy, this sweet remedy to something that was stinging and that could be wounding to us. And it's this home remedy that's grown in the backyard that can help you heal from something that's really, really painful. And yeah, I don't remember when I decided to call it Black Sugar Cane. It was called many different things, this book, a few different things before I decided on Black Sugar Cane. And I think I chose that because I love the sound of it. And I think a lot of our stories and our poetry, it has to sound right because we share it in a spoken way.
17: Thanks for explaining the backstory behind the title. Before I let you go, Noah, can you recite the poem Black Sugar Cane for me, please?
16: Black sugar cane is a remedy for centipede stings. A piece of sugar cane takes hold inside my mouth, throws it back to first sounds. My teeth tear fibres, my staunched language a moan. My sugared tongue loosens syrup vowels. Did you hear that? My sugar prickles at the sound of a centipede hunting, my sweetness braced for the slap of stung skin. Every sina from Samoa has bitten skin, welts like visa rejection stamps, one for every time she fobs out, uses the wrong tense or forgets what language she's chewed by. See, the syrup is no longer sweet. The syrup is choked back skin, like the cane's inedible black ripped off and spat out. Every time I talk barefoot, I get stung. So I camo talk a hundredfold like them who crawl, drawl, and talk good sting. I cut my tongue 26 ways, swallow my sugar, and still get stung. On my words, my worlds, my tongues, tense. Still, all I have is a mouthful. Venom and sugar cane. No hard warrior stance like thee, Nafanua. I'm just some dust off the ocean. A soft warrior. I'm Nua no myth, speaking in centipede, with a sweet hiding in the dark of my cheek. Yangale. The centipede is punch drunk. The sting I coat with sugar.
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19: Big fella, hello through and welcome everyone talk lo Melanesia update. Me Koroi Hawkins, lo program today by me look lo sample of the big fella stories around the region and behind by me golo team lo Buzz FM lo Vanuatu.
0: RNZ Pacific News lo pigeon, me Koroi Hawkins. President Plo Bougainville have been warning public about him what he call him unauthorized discussions what purport for Ota Patlo Panguna Mine Project. Online promotions for this fala so-called Panguna Development Forum. Hemi say civic outreach and high-level discussions Ota Baran for 2 weeks lo Panguna with him Arawa. Ministry of Health Lotonga Hemi say dengue outbreak lo kingdom hemi reach him 62 fala cases as of update lo Monday.

voting age below 18. French Prime Minister Sébastien Lecornu and Mitalem senators that restrictions ought to have been earlier put in place for protect against him any dilution law indigenous Kanak voters. This time Emmy affecting to only about 8% of population, but Emmy now been affecting 17%. Vote lo Paris Hemi follow hours lo debate where result Hemi 304 in favour, 20 against. One fellow Pacific Health Champion, Hemi say better diabetes prevention, Hemi key for improving dialysis outcomes lo region. Pacific Islanders ought to have been called for greater access lo treatment after one fellow report, Hemi find him out that New Zealand dialysis machines ought to have been operate over capacity. So calling Tukitonga, Hemi said diabetes, Hemi drive him demand for dialysis, Hemi advise him governments for focus lo early intervention. Say Tukitonga, Hemi say most people outside die within 2 years plus starting dialysis, where me make him one for as unsustainable something for rely on him for expanding treatment seliva. France, Hemi been on him now, New Zealand opera star Penny Patti. Hemi been made one for the night lo arts for contribution blame lo arts lo France and around the world. Dr. Klozurek, someone born solo mio singer, Hemi say Hemi been blown away by this fella award. Penny Patti alongside brother Blem, Amitai, what have been recently featured lo one fella documentary, Tena, named Blemi Hemi Patti, na title Blem. New Zealand retirees okata say out pensions blokata hemi no been keep up with him cost of living. Petrol and oil prices hemi surge since Iran war hemi start, along with him costs blood pharmaceuticals with him electricity. Angela hemi receive him government superannuation, but hemi also got him small university pension will help him for hemi get by. Hemi said this one by me impossible without him little bit extra selling where hemi got him. Angela hemi say salary blame hemi might increase with him costs, but pension blame hemi no been increase. New Zealand hemi lo one for a holding pattern of a low AUKUS security partnership. Country hemi been considered joining US, UK with him Australia inside low AUKUS since time World Affairs been set him up law 2021. One for a spokesperson for Foreign Minister Winston Peters hemi tell him that OTA wait him advice from AUKUS partners behind one for a US review. Blow Pillar 2, where he partly him last December. Pillar 2, he aim for advancing sharing blow cutting edge military technology, while Pillar 1, he for supplying nuclear powered submarines, call Australia. Mr. Peters' spokesperson, he say New Zealand, he take him one for a considered approach, and he ensure that he no get ahead law the AUKUS member Seleva, look at the own decisions, block at the law next steps. The World News San Diego police have been telling five fellow people that have been died related to one fellow shooting in the Islamic Center in San Diego. Three fellow adults, including one fellow security guard, have been killed. Two fellow teenage suspects have found dead in one fellow car, caused up in this fellow mosque. San Diego police chief Scott Wall and his authorities have considered shooting in the center where the largest mosque in San Diego County, one fellow hate crime. Lo sport after they've been defeating Bull FC 2-1 lo crunch Bull FC Pro League game Vanuatu United head coach Emi no got him anything but praise for the opponent's bloketa. Last hop Emi been looking Emi again Bull FC head coach and longtime friend Blem Stefan Ovre after this fella game Emi acknowledging Fijian performance throughout lo Pro League season. Vanuatu Emi and in final spot lo FC Pro League semi-finals by Emi go up against himself Melbourne FC lo Wednesday Law Auckland Go Media Stadium, while Auckland FC by meeting South Island United. Reese Walsh by him no play inside the Queensland side for opening State of Origin game. Walsh and me one fellow star when he been debut law 20-year-old law 2023, but him he been struggled with him form law this season. Coach Billy Slater him he opt for Kalin Ponga or some fullback blem and he dropping Walsh from squad altogether. Meanwhile, Warriors inform prop Jackson Ford by Hemi low Hemi low second low daily rankings behind Panthers playmaker Nathan Cleary. Hemi too Hemi been left out from New South Wales squad. And Arsenal Hemi move closer low first English Premier League title blame in 22 years with the one for anxious 1-0 win over Burnley low Emirates Stadium. Kai Havertz Hemi head him in goal just before half time for move Arsenal 5 points clear low Manchester City. Arsenal by me confirmed awesome champions. Suppose City hemi fail for win lo Bournemouth lo Wednesday.

0: Otherwise, Bayhemi guaranteed title by beating Crystal Palace away next Monday. Suppose Oketa win. Meanwhile, Neymar, Hemi been named inside Lo Brazil squad for next month World Cup. Hemi hand him this fella all-time leading scorer below Brazil. One fella chance for return to international football. Biggest stage after one fella injury disrupted cycle. Hem now news Lo Pidgin from RNZ Pacific. And hem now Melanesian update program ni Koroi Hawkins. Thank you to mas for tuning in. Come, Yusa Kasim Okata up to date news and current affairs lo website blomifala rnzi.com and mi fala stop to lo Facebook and lo Twitter. 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
1: Yeah. Need your mystic.

0: Let's head to sport now, and the Highlanders are rallying around their fallen superstar. Caleb Tangitoa was struck down with a ruptured Achilles after the siren in his side's loss to the Chiefs on Friday night. Joining me now is sports reporter Jonty Dine. There's been a lot of injuries in sport in the last, few days, Jonty. It's a bit of a cruel game, isn't it?
1: It's a very cruel game, yes. As you mentioned, the siren had sounded, so the game was gone, and Tangitoa wasn't even in contact. It just ripped. Of course, Tangitoa's been one of the breakout stars this season. He was playing some ridiculously good rugby for the Highlanders, and it would have been a pretty serious shock if he wasn't selected in Dave Rennie's first All Black squad. But unfortunately, he won't get that chance now. This injury putting him out for up to 9 months. So dream season turned into a bit of a nightmare scenario. But Highlanders assistant Ben Smith, he's backing Tangitoa to return strong.
2: Yeah, sad for Caleb. Had an outstanding season and tough to get the injury that he got. Obviously the team got round him, and he'll be doing things in his power to make sure that he gets the recovery needs and gets back on track as soon as possible. But yeah, just feel for him around the opportunities hopefully that were going forward for him. But I'm sure they'll come when he comes back. So he's got plenty of rugby in front of him, and he'll do that right so that he can come back into a space where the footy's been playing at the moment. So yeah, it's a real shame for him, but when we do get him back, he would have given himself the best opportunity to return playing good footy like he is at the moment.
1: Yeah, so hoping he does get back and reach a similar level of form, and hopefully get that All Blacks debut in 2027. The injury does make the calls even louder, though, to keep Hurricanes winger Fihi Finiganafo in the country. Of course, he signed with Newcastle for next year, but with Tangitoa sidelined, Dave Rennie might now really force New Zealand Rugby's hand to intervene and try and make a deal. It would be a financial loss for Finiganafo, but a massive win for both the All Blacks and probably the fans too.
0: And Jonty, you have an update on that top shelf sport, watercress eating. What can you tell us?
1: I do, yeah. I know you've been dying to know how it went,
0: Lisa.
1: So I'm very happy to report that 17-time champion Glenn Walsh, he got the job done again, winning title number 18. He was a bit slower than his overall record of 22 seconds. He finished his 100-gram bag of watercress in 44.2, but still well clear of the competition. So the Watercress King's reign continues. Despite a dislike of the superfood, which he disclosed to GB News, while also revealing the origins of this esteemed event.
3: It wasn't an eating competition then, it was quite a small event. It was just a case of the rugby boys, after a few beers, going, we've got all this green stuff, what are we going to do with it? And we thought, well, let's eat as much as we can, let's have a go at that. And that didn't end up very well at all. And then after that, we decided, let's be a bit more sensible and have 80 grams and eat it as quick as you can. And that was a little bit better. A sprig in a ham sandwich is gorgeous. It's a bit like a little bit of mustard, a little half bit of teaspoon of mustard in a sandwich. Good. You eat the whole jar of mustard, you're in a world of hurt. A bit like you eat a whole bag. It's so peppery and stalky. It does put you off. And plus, it's a superfood. You only have to have it once a year anyway.
0: Yeah, so, I love him, Jonty.
1: Yeah, maybe that's a secret, not liking it. Just chokes it down before he can even taste
0: stalky
1: it, right?
0: Stalky and peppery. I mean, good description. Fantastic stuff.
1: Now, it is an exciting time in the world of competitive eating, Lisa. We've already had new world records set this year, speed eating donuts, bologna and sausages. And this weekend, the first ever banana eating championships in New Jersey. So I'll be sure to keep you posted.
0: No, do, because the banana is a substantial fruit. And I just don't know how that's going to work in terms of volume.
1: They're not pre-peeled either, so you're going to have a pretty good peeling technique as well.
0: No, I'm seriously looking forward to that, Jonty. I stand very by for the update.
1: All right, watch your space.
0: Jonty Dine there with all the sports news that matters.

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We're now closing on this frequency. Our transmission will continue in a few moments on 7440 kHz in the 41-metre band. Retune now to 7440 kHz in the 41-metre band. This is New Zealand.

0: RNZ News at 2. Morena, good morning. I'm Vicky Mackay. The Public Service Association says the government is ensuring more New Zealanders will cross the Tasman by continuing to attack the public service. The Finance Minister, Nicola Willis, has announced plans to trim nearly 9,000 public service jobs by 2029, or 14% of the sector's current workforce. The Public Service Association Secretary Dwayne Leo says members have been dealing with relentless restructuring for the past 2 years. He says that has left staff with ever-increasing workloads and has resulted in an exodus of top talent to Australia. Meanwhile, a specialist in artificial intelligence says the government's plans to replace thousands of public servants with AI are naive. The government has signalled AI will be a key part of the proposed job cuts, along with increased digitisation. Victoria University senior lecturer Andrew Lenson has told RNZ there's no way AI in its current form could replace those roles. He says the tech could assist with some tasks, but AI requires caution, oversight and resourcing to ensure it doesn't lead to worse outcomes. The proponents of a scheme to let people access loans from their council to pay for rooftop solar and batteries are pushing the government for a decision. Local Government New Zealand was asked to present its business case for the scheme late last year. The organisation's chief executive, Scott Necklin, says it wants to go ahead as soon as possible, but is still waiting to hear back. At an energy debate in Queenstown this week, the Greens and the Opportunity Party said they both strongly support the scheme, while National and Labour said they were open to the idea. New Zealand First's Shane Jones is also interested. The Kremlin has released a video address from the Russian President Vladimir Putin to the Chinese people before his visit to Beijing, which starts later. Just days ago, Xi Jinping hosted the American President Donald Trump. The BBC's Steve Lai is in Beijing.
1: The Kremlin actually released a video message from President Vladimir Putin to the people of China ahead of his arrival here in Beijing. In it, he said, "Today, Russian-China relations have reached a truly unprecedented level. Their special nature is reflected in the atmosphere of mutual understanding and trust." Went on to say that Russia and China look confidently to the future and are actively expanding their contacts in politics, the economy and defence.
0: Seismologists are monitoring a volcano erupting under the Bismarck Sea in Papua New Guinean waters. Authorities in the country have warned of falling pumice, ash, unpredictable swells and turbulent currents in the area near the provisionally named Titan Ridge volcano. Satellites have captured the event unfolding from space, while seafarers in the area have seen it unfold. One tuna fisher, Kennedy Massis, saw smoke coming out of the sea. He's told Australia's ABC News that the underwater volcano sounds like thunder and the sea smells like metal burning. A geodetic surveyor, Steve Saunders, says only small localised tsunamis are likely because the volcano is 100 kilometres from the nearest land. And that's the news.
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0: Short forecast from Met Service to midnight Rapa Wednesday the 20th of May. For Northland and Coromandel Peninsula, cloudy periods with a few showers, mainly in the east. For the remaining North Island, mostly fine. One or two showers about North Auckland, areas of frosts and valley fog this morning. Canterbury and Otago, mainly fine. Morning frosts and area of low cloud or fog in inland valleys and along the Canterbury coast. Clearing from Canterbury late morning with high cloud from evening. For Nelson, Buller, Marlborough and Southland, fine apart from morning frost and areas of low cloud or fog in sheltered places. High cloud about Southland from evening. For Westland and Fiordland, fine in the north at first. Mostly cloudy with a few showers for Fiordland, spreading to Westland this evening. And in the Chatham Islands, mostly cloudy. I'll have more news and weather again here on RNZ National at 3. It's 5 minutes past 2 in just a moment, inside out. But first, Auckland, West Auckland, looking for the AM network. It's on AM 756. You need AM 756 in West Auckland to retune that old radio. And we would love to welcome you back without any interference or static on 756 AM. Right now, it's time for Nick Tipping with Inside Out. Today's episode, if you're looking for it, is called Whakapapa.
5: It's all about Whakapapa this hour on Inside Out. I'm Nick Tipping, and I'm going to be checking out some Kiwi musicians exploring their heritage. So, Harry Harrison from Christchurch looks at his sense of place. Mark de Clive Lowe and Umar Zakaria explore the meaning of being Japanese and Malaysian, respectively. And then Mike Nock comes on a little bit later and talks about being a Kiwi. Let's start with, I guess, my own jazz, Whakapapa, recording from 1994, which got me into jazz in the first place. Nathan Haynes from his album Shift Left. This is During Days Like This.

Nathan Haynes with During Days Like This from his fabulous 1994 album Shift Left. Christchurch guitarist Harry Harrison went on a journey to discover his sense of place as a New Zealander in his album A Sense of Place. He says, I went in search of jazz sounds that felt like New Zealand. The cascading rivers, majestic mountains and valleys became the lines and the coordinates in the music. The stillness became the spaces between the notes. Harry Harrison and band, with a string section, playing two tunes from A Sense of Place, Cascade and the title track.

Christchurch guitarist Harry Harrison with A Sense of Place, the title track from his album, which explored his sense of place in the landscape of New Zealand. That was preceded by, from the same album, a tune called Cascade. Mark de Clive Lowe is one of Kiwi Jazz's most illustrious exports as a keyboardist and producer, but he is also part Japanese. So in his album Heritage and Heritage 2, he explored what it meant to him to be Japanese. Here is a tune from Heritage called Memories of Nanzenji.

Mark de Clive Lowe with Memories of Nanzenji from his album Heritage, in which he explores his Japanese heritage. I'm looking at Kiwi jazz musicians who, over the years, have explored their whakapapa, their heritage, through their music. Bass player Umar Zakaria won the Tui for Best Jazz Artist in 2018 for his album Fearless Music, in which he explored what it meant to be a Malaysian Kiwi. This tune is called Mazri.

bass player Umar Zakaria from his album Fearless Music, which won the Tui for Best Jazz Album back in 2018. That tune was called Masri, and it featured Roger Mannins

playing the saxophone, Leonardo Coghini playing the keyboard, and Luther Hunt playing the drums. To Jasmine Lovell Smith, the Kiwi composer and saxophonist from her album Yellow, Red, Blue. This explores, the combination of her and her partner's New Zealand and Mexican heritage. It's called Familia.

Jasmine Lovell Smith's Towering Poppies from the album Yellow, Red, Blue in a tune called Familia. Well, in this exploration of musical whakapapa, let's bring it all the way back to New Zealand and to possibly our greatest jazz musician, Mike Nock. From his album Ondas, here is Land of the Long White Cloud.

Mike Nock from his album Ondas, that is Land of the Long White Cloud. I hope you've enjoyed this little exploration of musical whakapapa, some Kiwi artists who are just exploring what it means to be themselves and exploring their heritage through their music. Let's finish up with the Auckland band Dog and a tune by Kevin Field. This is called Homeschooled.

0: RNZ News at 3. Morena, good morning. I'm Vicky Mackay. A disability advocate says a bill to clarify the purpose of disability support services is the worst legislation she's ever seen. The government wants to change the law to deny the state is the employer of people who are caregivers for family members with disabilities. The Supreme Court ruled last year that two parents who care full-time for their disabled children should be considered state employees. Jane Carrigan says the legislation will mean some disabled people who lack legal capacity will be made the employers of their family carers, something she calls cruel and perverse. The Minister for Disability Issues, Louise Upston, says there are better ways for the government to support family carers than to employ them. The Labour Party will not release key details of its future fund policy until after the election, saying some of the advice it needs can only come if the party is in government. If elected to govern, Labour says it will establish a future fund to invest in New Zealand business and infrastructure. The party has previously cited commercial sensitivity when refusing to give jobs market projections or say which state-owned assets the fund would invest in. But now Labour's finance spokesperson Barbara Edmonds says the party has received advice to wait until after the election because it will need official advice on caveats such as treaty clauses. An economist says bringing the public service to 1% of the population does not guarantee more efficiency. The finance minister Nicola Willis has set out three proposals in a pre-budget speech designed to create efficiencies in the public service. They're centred on cutting and amalgamating government agencies, more work on digitisation and using artificial intelligence, and setting a target to reduce the public service headcount to 1% of the total population by 2029. Killian Destremo, who is a deputy chief economist at Burl, says defining what is wanted out of the core public service will create efficiency and effectiveness more than an arbitrary number. The Minister for Social Development says she doesn't expect changes in the public service will mean more people need to rely on a benefit. The government wants to slash about 14% of public service jobs over the next 3 years, and a shake-up, it says, will deliver $2.4 billion in savings. Louise Upston says she has not received advice on how this would affect welfare need.
1: The clear objective of this is how do we have a much more higher performing public service? How do we ensure that we embrace technology? But really clearly at the heart of this is how do we deliver better to New Zealanders.
0: Louise Upston says the government has a real focus on the front line of public services and making things simpler will enable them to do their jobs better. A property investment specialist says local councils can crack down on short-term holiday rental providers who are not paying business rates without the government's help. A Christchurch city councillor wants to make platforms such as Airbnb share how many nights an unhosted property is being rented out for through a register. That would require a law change. But the economist Ed McKnight from the property investment company Opes Partners says councils should be more proactive about enforcement.
2: Some investors will skirt around the rules and just hope that the Christchurch City Council doesn't give them a letter. The councillor coming out and saying, oh, cool, we're not going to crack down until we get a register, is probably going to encourage that culture.
0: Ed McKnight says while a bed register would make it easier, councils can still identify those not paying their fair share by using the short-term rental data analytics website, AirDNA. Seismologists are monitoring a volcano erupting under the Bismarck Sea in Papua New Guinean waters. Authorities in the Pacific country have warned of falling pumice, ash, unpredictable swells and turbulent currents in the area near the provisionally named Titan Ridge volcano. Satellites have captured the event unfolding from space, while seafarers in the area have seen it unfold. One tuna fisher, Kennedy Maces, saw smoke coming out of the sea. He's told Australia's ABC News that the underwater volcano sounds like thunder and the sea smells like metal burning. A geodetic surveyor, Steve Saunders, says only small localised tsunamis are likely because the volcano is 100 kilometres from the nearest land. And that's the news.
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4: Qantas flight had to be diverted after a passenger reportedly bit a flight attendant.
5: I have heard reports that this person was in fact a New Zealander.
4: Oh, you pinch Russell Crowe, you pinch Crowded House, you pinch Pavlova, and then when there's some feral on a flight, it's, he's a Kiwi.
3: Get the full picture on Midday Report with me, Guy and Espiner.
0: Short forecast for Rapa Wednesday, the 20th of May. Met Service says Northland and Coromandel Peninsula, you have cloudy periods and a few showers, mainly in the east. The remaining North Island is mostly fine today. One or two showers about North Auckland. Areas of frosts and valley fog this morning. For Canterbury and Otago, you're mainly fine. There are morning frosts expected. Areas of low cloud or fog in inland valleys and along the Canterbury coast. Clearing from Canterbury late morning and this high cloud from evening. For Nelson, Buller, Marlborough and Southland, fine apart from morning frost and areas of low cloud or fog in those sheltered places, high cloud about Southland from evening. For Westland and Fiordland, fine in the north at first, mostly cloudy with a few showers for Fiordland, spreading to Westland this evening, and in the Chatham Islands it is mostly cloudy today. I'll have more news and weather, including the coastal forecast, as usual at 4. It's 6 minutes past 3 on RNZ National 101 FM. Good morning and welcome aboard the all-night train if you've just arrived. Perfect timing as we come to the conclusion of Linda Olsen's story of love, shelter and healing. In the last episode, Marianne remembered falling in love with Michael many years earlier and then the unsettling discovery which robbed her of happiness. Here's Denise O'Connell to read the final episode, The Kindness of Your Nature by Linda Olsen.

Ike was allowed to stay with George for the time being, and our new existence gradually found its shape and form. We alternated cooking dinner, and Ike slept at my house every now and then. We continued working on our project, and George never asked any questions. My home was inspected, and I went through the entire caregiver evaluation process. It was almost 3 months before we were called to a meeting at a lawyer's office in Hamilton. George offered to drive. I wore a sleeveless navy blue dress and a grey cardigan. I felt as if I were dressing for a trial where I was the defendant, as if I had to make a trustworthy and respectable impression. She flies back to London. She moves into a small rented flat in Hampstead, near the hospital where she works. Cautiously, she takes one day at a time. Doesn't get any easier, but rage and grief slowly turn into acceptance and the struggle for survival begins. Then adjustment and a kind of life. In the bookshop, she has almost passed the magazine section when she meets her own gaze. She stands frozen, her eyes on the image. Then she takes a copy from the shelf. Afterwards, she can't remember how she made it home. She looks at the pictures first. His photographic album, Man and the Sea, has won the Pulitzer Prize. But what she sees is not the photos, but the photographer. She looks at the pictures through his eyes, sees what he has seen, understands exactly what he was wanting to capture. Does she deliberately delay reading the article? In the end, the headline is enough. The prize has been awarded posthumously. He never reached Auckland. The article doesn't give the details, of course, just tragically killed in a car accident. But she thinks she knows. She imagines that his smile didn't even fade. She will never see him again. Her carefully constructed existence falls apart. The walls cave in around her. The ground falls away from under her feet. The lawyer introduced us to the two SIFS representatives, a woman and a man. And a woman who looked to be in her mid-30s, Lola's half-sister, Nina. My heart skipped a beat. The man from SIF opened the meeting. Every effort had been made to trace Lola, but it had not been possible to find her. They had, however, found witnesses who could attest that she had abused Iker on several occasions. He had been admitted to hospital twice with broken bones, an arm once and two ribs the second time. Neither had been reported as suspicious. Iker had undergone an extensive checkup. His physical health was good, though there were signs of neglect. His mental state and his skills had been tested, and the results had confirmed my suspicions that he had a mild form of autism. But there was no clear indication of how serious his problems were or how much could be attributed to his upbringing. When it was George's turn to speak, he kept it short. He said that Ika had settled in well with him and that he supported my application wholeheartedly. Then he turned to me. Whatever the outcome, I have become so fond of him that I simply can't imagine not being allowed to play a part in his future. I tried to keep my speech factual. I emphasized how well Ika had developed during the time he had lived with me, and I assured them that I would facilitate his contacts with his biological family in every way I could. The man from SIF nodded, then invited Nina to speak. I thought I could discern a vague likeness to Lola, but this woman was fairer and not as beautiful as her sister must have once been.
Nina looked down to earth and sensible. Lola is my older half-sister, she began, but I haven't seen her for more than 20 years. The last time was when our mother sent me to help Lola with the twins. I was 15 and Lola 21. I never really knew her. She left home when I was a kid, but Mum thought Lola needed help and it was the school holidays. At first, I looked forward to it, but it was awful. I was scared of Lola. The twins were tiny and underweight, and she hit them. And she left them crying forever. I called Mum and said I wanted to come home. But I guess Mum thought it sounded even more like Lola needed help. So I stayed a little longer, until the day she dropped one of the twins. She said it was an accident, but I couldn't help wondering. And we didn't go to the hospital until the following day. By then, the baby was limp and breathing very fast. Lola said I mustn't say a word at the hospital, and while we were there, she was kind and nice and good with the babies. The little girl had a serious concussion and was kept in hospital. I rang Mum again and begged to be allowed to come home. I left the following day. Lola didn't even say goodbye. There's something wrong with Lola. She's never been like other people. At home, she lied all the time. It was as if she wanted to show that she could make people believe anything. She was very good-looking, too. And when she smiled and said something, everybody believed her. Her relationships have all been short and violent. Her kids had awful childhoods. The twins have done better because they were taken away when they were little. But the other two must have suffered terribly. And now they're both dead. She took a sip of water. Lola should never have been allowed to care for a child. I've never met her grandchild, but I'd have offered to take him in if I'd been able to. I've thought about it carefully, and I simply can't. I have four children, and my youngest is handicapped. My husband and I don't think we can give Mika the care he needs and deserves. I'm convinced that Marion really loves this little boy, and I think he would get the very best care in her home. It's not my decision, of course, but I'd like to state that Mika's family fully supports Marion's appeal. I hope this helps. The call came the following Friday. It felt strange, the laughter, hesitant and frail. But it gained momentum till it burst out of me. I ran out onto the deck, lifted my arms to the sky, and danced like a madwoman. Then I started to run. I arrived completely out of breath. George was sitting outside at the back of his house, reading the paper. He slowly stood up as he spotted me. I threw my arms around his neck. He seemed to hesitate for a second or two. Then he lifted me off the ground and twirled me around. "It's done," I said when he put me down, and I had regained my breath. "Iker is staying." Then I kissed him. So she leaves London and travels again to the other side of the earth. It is a pilgrimage, perhaps, to a place where one day she will be able to open her memories. She lives one day at a time, takes meandering, tentative walks along her lonely beach, searching for something she never finds. But time passes, and she lives a sort of life in the cocoon of loneliness she has woven around herself. And although she knows why she has chosen this place, she doesn't allow herself even the slightest recollection of what has brought her here. She has driven to Carfier, but she has not even left the car, just parked where she saw him drive away. She never returns to the place where they camped. "I think this calls for a proper celebration," George said after dinner that Friday.
Ika nodded, like a serious grown-up man. I laughed. But we already have. I pointed to what remained of our food, a superb meal. I lifted my wine glass. Sometimes we are given exactly what we need. The very people you need the most come into your life. Sometimes you don't notice, and this is very sad. Sometimes you lose them again. This is sad too, but not as sad, because what you have once had together, you have forever. Dear Ika, I am so very happy I found you, and I am so very grateful that you have stayed in my life. Now, we have each other forever, whatever happens. Ika raised his glass and glanced briefly in my direction. And you, George, I said. I am so happy that I finally noticed you. And I am sorry it took me so long and so very grateful that you were still around when I lifted my eyes. And so we toasted. George cleared his throat. I have something different in mind, something special. I think we should make an excursion. Where? Ika and I said, with one voice. George smiled his secretive little smile. I thought it should be a surprise. Does tomorrow suit? When we said good night, George put his hand lightly on my shoulder. I took a step closer and put my cheek against his. Thank you, I said, for everything. When we got back, we sat on the deck for a while, Iker in his usual spot in the hammock and I on the top step. Suddenly, I heard his voice. Now, we're home, he said. Yes, I replied. Now, we're home. The morning was sunny and clear, and we had the road to ourselves. George had brought coffee in a thermos and juice for Iker and a muffin each, and we made a short stop to eat and drink. Finally, we left the main road. A helicopter! Iker called out. I looked at George, and his smile was wider than ever. I told myself it was no different from putting our lives in George's hand when we travelled in his car. Somehow, though, it didn't feel quite the same. But as soon as we gained height and the landscape spread out below us, my anxiety dissolved and I was completely entranced. George took us in a wide sweep towards the coast. It took me a while to realize where we were heading. We flew in over my beach and you could make out my house. But that was not our goal. It was our project. For the first time, I could see it as Ika had always been able to see it. We descended, and it expanded like a painting under our feet. Two trails, waves, I imagined, that belonged together but were distinctly separate at the same time. The impression was so perfect that I almost saw them move, softly intertwining. When I tapped Iker on the shoulder, he turned. And I could see that he was smiling.

And that was the beautiful final part of our adaptation of Linda Olsen's novel, The Kindness of Your Nature, told by Denise O'Connell, recorded by Steve Burridge and produced by Duncan Smith for RNZ National. The book, The Kindness of Your Nature by Linda Olsen, is published by Penguin and may be in your local library, or alternatively, it's possibly in a second-hand bookshop in Wellington. I think it was published in 2011. I'm not sure if it's still in print. It's such a beautiful story. I sincerely hope that it is, because that was a listen live only option. There was no web connection available to listen again at leisure. It is 22 minutes past three in tomorrow morning's time slot. We will have a new story starting, which I will give you the details of a little later in the program. But still to come this hour, we are going to keep the sentiment going, because today at 3.30 it is our Spectrum documentary from the archive. And this morning we're going back to 2016, where after 44 years on the radio, RNZ said goodbye to the documentary series Spectrum as a new program each week. Today we're going to look back at that final episode, celebrating the stories, the characters and the producers of a program that uniquely let Kiwis tell their own stories. That's still to come shortly. But first, we offer up Tania Gilsonen and Te Reo Papara with He Konohi Ngāwari.

0: Worth waiting for. Tania Gilson and Te Reo Papara with He Kanohe Ngāwari, the acoustic ballad from their 2008 album Te Reo Papara. Released by local iwi station Awa FM, it was recorded by artists representing the various tribes of Whanganui with the intent of capturing, promoting and preserving the dialect of Whanganui in a musical medium. And before that, equally brilliant, gorgeous Max Merritt and the Meteors Slipping Away, the New Zealand and Australian number one from 1975, the final single before the band split. They put everything into that one. It is coming up 27 and a half minutes past three on RNZ National 101 FM. And Liz, thank you so much. Liz has just texted me to say that Christchurch libraries have the book The Kindness of Your Nature by Linda Olson, the book that we have been listening to in 10 parts, the final of which broadcast this morning. But the book is available in local libraries, which is fantastic. Liz says, I've just finished reading it yesterday and will be returning it tomorrow. Hopefully, Liz, you enjoyed it immensely. That would be great. Right now, in 2016, after 44 years on the radio, RNZ said goodbye to the documentary series Spectrum. This morning, we are hearing the final episode.
1: Hey.
2: Who do you work for, my sister?
1: I work for Radio New Zealand. The program is called Spectrum.
2: Oh,
1: and
2: yes.
1: The whole thing about it is that we talk to people in their place, not in the studio.
2: Oh, yeah, yep.
3: Well said. That was producer Deborah Nation, setting out Spectrum's reasons for being. More formally, Spectrum is a long-running documentary series which captures the essence of New Zealand through stories, landscape and people. Spectrum's been doing just that since 1972, and it still is, as you can hear in the story from July this year. Producer Daniela Moate-Cox meets Bruce Stewart at the urban marae he founded in Wellington.
4: The marae is my home. The marae is my place of work. The marae is my church. The marae is my museum. It's where I was born and where I'll be buried.
3: Also getting out to where the people are is Lucy Smith, who in June 2016 spoke to a young tagger called Kitty.
5: So what are you doing right now?
6: This is a throw-up. It's pretty much a really simple outline of my letters. Throw-ups are like real quick to do and good to do if you want to get up around town real fast, I guess.
3: When Spectrum was created in 1972 by Elwin Hop Owen and Jack Perkins, the population of New Zealand was fewer than 3 million people. There was just one TV channel. Keith Holyoake had recently resigned as Prime Minister and RNZ was called the NZBC. One of the earliest Spectrums, produced by Laurie Swindell, told the tale of two very different Wellington childhoods from the Edwardian era.
7: I lived in a nursery. I was one of those miserable children who was brought up in a nursery. And I never really went into the other rooms unless I was invited. I never went into my parents' room, bedroom without knocking at the door. I was really very lonely. And I was frightened. I was frightened all the time. Of most intangible things. I don't know what I was frightened of, but I was frightened.

0: I think our total income from all sources was about $3.75 or £1.17 and 6. Now, there were five of us in the house. There was, and Mum, and she was what you would call today a solo parent. She only had one possession, which I think everybody would have been happy to have got, and that was a beautiful, heavily inlaid gold brooch. And I got that way in the finish that I could just about tell the state of our economy by whether Grandma had that brooch or not. If she didn't have the brooch, it was in the pawn shop. So things weren't too good. But if she had the brooch, Mum was managing fairly well.
1: 44 years on from its debut, Spectrum has survived while a dozen different prime ministers and seven different governments have come and gone. It's been around since before Morning Report was a twinkle in a news editor's eye. Spectrum's gone to air on the National Programme, National Radio, Radio New Zealand National and RNZ National, and under the banner of the New Zealand Broadcasting Corporation, Radio New Zealand and RNZ. 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While its mainstays have always been Hop and Jack, many different producers have worked for Spectrum and it's won a host of awards. The program you're listening to now is number 1,945 in a series. It's also the last. This final Spectrum is what we in the trade call a clip show. It's an assemblage of favourite moments chosen by the current producers and assembled by me, Justin Gregory. You'll hear that the fundamentals of Spectrum haven't changed. You find a person with a great story, you go to where they are, you get up close with a microphone and you press record. Spectrum let Kiwis be the ones to tell their stories and in their voices. Jack and Hop call it democratising radio.
2: Radio had been a bit stuffy, it had been tied to the studio largely, and you had specialists and experts coming in and lecturing, and announcers with who sounded as though from the BBC, plummy voices.
3: Yeah.
2: But we got out. We were able to get out and get ordinary New Zealanders.
3: That's right.
2: Telling their own stories in their own voices.
3: Yeah. Anyway. Well, it was a sort of feedback in a way, wasn't it? Originally, you were directing programs to your audience, and then when portable tape recorders came along, you got your audience participating.
2: Yes, exactly.
3: They were a part of radio. They weren't just a listening passive part.
2: No, they were hearing their own stories.
3: That's right.
4: For me, graffiti's almost like an addiction. You always want more of the thrill.
5: Do you accept that a lot of people hate taggers? Like, they hate what you do?
4: I can understand why. I mean, it must be annoying coming home to a tagged fence. But it's not the end of the world.
5: But couldn't they just paint a canvas?
4: Sure, but that's for the art. The graffiti's for the vandalism. It's the purpose of being destructive.
1: The techniques and philosophies developed at the start of the 70s are still being used today and will continue to be there when the Spoken Features team leaves Spectrum behind and begin making podcasts and series. We'll still be hearing from great characters like pianist and singer Elsa Davis.
6: There's always gonna be a horse like Tha-lep, Tha-lep, I'll say. When I look at the horses in the store like Tha-lep, in spirit from today. Flemington is lovely and Flemington is grand, and everybody's happy and they all grandstand, and everybody's going to

0: Flemington is lovely and Flemington is grand and everybody's happy on the old grandstand. It always gonna be a horse like Farlap. It's not Farlap, it's me.
1: And our microphones will still be torches to illuminate the world of people like Bruce Stewart.
2: We're going to build a village soon. Not a place to live, a way to live. Two things are important, food and shelter. We look after them. We'll have a huge garden. People will be brought up learning to grow food. We have an orchard of about 300 trees, about 200 chooks under it, all free range. We have our own fishing boat. It's all at home. It's not out there working for the bank. It's all at home.
1: Back in 72, Spectrum was commissioned as a series of 12 human interest programs. And after they'd made six, Jack Perkins and Alwyn Owen were told to just keep it going. And they did. In 1974, they used dozens of extras and actors, live field recordings, sound effects and archival material to recreate the Battle of Gate Par.
3: At last, Booth waved his sword and gave the word, and we got up and went at the place in great style. We were met by very sharp fire, both in our front and on our right, and the bullets whistled about our heads. The breach was very easy to get through, but when we got inside, we were brought up by the rifle pits. Inside, the fire was tremendously hot, and the men were falling fast. The worst was that we could not see the Maoris as they were in pits covered over with flax and tea trees, through the roofs of which they put their rifles and fired at us at about a distance of 3 yards.
4: Meehan fell thick and fast. Tomahawk clashed on cutlass and bayonet. Tupara, our double barrel fowling pieces met rifle and pistol. Skulls were cloven. Maoris were bayoneted. Ngaitarangi parted. Our hatchet bit deep into white heads and shoulders. The place was soon full of dying and dead men, Pākehā and Maori.
5: You've heard of brave Ned Kelly and such renegades of fame.
1: For me, Spectrum was at its best when it told our history by going to where it happened. In 1977, Jack Perkins was on the west coast of the South Island, investigating the Stanley Graham murders by talking to eyewitnesses.
6: Now, it was around this area, in fact, not far from where we're sitting here in this paddock, that he actually camped.
7: Well, in the first place, he come round the other side of Doughboy and he shot a beast of Rassies round there and cut a leg, a slice of meat off it all. Something, and then he must have been coming through here and struck the dry wood here and got a fire going and cooked the steak there. And the next thing we knew of him here was when we were milking and the cows start sniffing and carrying on and they come across his tracks along the creek bank.
6: Now that's by that tree down
7: there. Yeah. Quirk took a rest and shot and bowled him over and we went out nice and carefully out of his sort of rates, had a look to see what he was doing. He was laying there groaning.
6: When you saw Graham lying there, shot, did you feel any sympathy for him?
7: Oh, not really. It was sort of a nice feeling to be over with, like, to think that they'd got him, but it wasn't very nice to see him there, the wound in him and that.
6: What kind of wound was it?
7: Oh, it was a big gaping hole. There's a lot of the policemen and army jokers we had to sort of cater for, cups of tea and Aspros, and they must have been sort of feeling a bit sick too. Constable Ross just about fainted, I think.
6: In your opinion, was Graham coming in to give himself up?
7: No, I wouldn't say he was, not when he came in with the guns loaded.
8: How about I go up and you just give me a leg up like this?
1: After the 2011 Christchurch earthquake, Spectrum producer Deborah Nation documented the dangerous lives of people living illegally in the city's many condemned houses.
8: I did it. I can't believe it.
9: One of the more unusual ways to enter a man's home, behind a bush and scaling a 2 metre fence.
8: I don't want to go in and out too often.
9: James is a fit man. You wouldn't want to meet him down a dark alleyway. He's grown used to coming and going by stealth, unseen by the few remaining legitimate neighbours in this otherwise deserted central city Christchurch street.
8: We're in.
9: While many of the homeless still choose to live under bridges and beneath the canopy of trees,
8: so this is home.
9: Others opt to risk the strict arm of the law and live quietly in the vast numbers of apartments and houses, red-stickered and deserted.
10: I've just currently been released from jail due four charges of unlawfully in a building, which was just a place to put my head down, and one unlawfully in a motor vehicle, which was a bus, and I'd been sleeping on the back seat of this bus for about 4 weeks. It's all the homeless people, they do transient, no fixed abode, and a lot of them will do their best not to attract attention, but then there's a minority of them that they just can't help themselves. They're after alcohol, and it's usually alcohol, but after a certain amount of alcohol, a lot of them, some of them just lose the plot. I've seen the drug addiction, the alcohol addiction, mental abuse, physical abuse. It's not a sort of scene that you'd want to go in there weak. A lot of people, it's a pretty much a dog-eat-dog world out here, Deb. And we're going to prey on the weak. You've got to know what you're doing out here, eh, Deb? Because they'll chew you up and spit you out if they had a chance.
1: My name is Justin Gregory, and this week we're saying goodbye to Spectrum. I asked all the current producers to pick a favourite story, and mine was when I met the Britannic Bedlam Morris gentlemen as they prepared for a public demonstration of the marvel that is Morris dancing.
11: One and three, turn down the set.
1: Bedlam stalwart Roger Faithful teaches the side a new dance with an old theme.
11: The chorus is sticking, hey, sticking. And the sticking is, as Andy's told you, it's basically bash the bishop. For those that couldn't quite work out how to hold it, it's like an erect penis.
12: the lower midriff.
11: Yes. Whilst the two people at the other end, that's why it's called bashing the bishop. Yes. Then the hay is what we call an in and out hay, and basically numbers 2 and 3. Are just going to dance away from them,
13: away from the back of the first girl.
11: Four steps out, four steps back in, four steps out, four steps back in.
14: So if I can summarise, first of all you bash the bishop, then there's in and out, and then you swap partners.
11: No, we haven't swapped partners yet.
15: We bash the bishop again. The swap partners comes later. After you've swung, there's some swinging comes next, and then you swap partners.
16: Every morning at a cup of coffee, every morning at a cup of tea, every morning at a cup of coffee, every morning at a cup of tea.
15: Was that high enough?
8: Oh, I don't know.
17: I don't think it quite met the grade today. It's a bit windy.
14: Oh, his shoelace has come undone while he's leaping and dancing. As I said, it's a windy day. There's hats blowing in every direction. Mike's chasing hats with his shepherd's crook at the moment. Are you out of breath yet?
11: No.
14: Too fit.
17: Excellent. This is the way it's done.
11: We got enough ale in us last night to keep us going till at least 12 o'clock.
14: It's superfood, isn't it?
11: It absolutely was, yes.
14: Until at least 12 o'clock. What happens at 12 o'clock?
11: We go to a pub around the corner.
14: It's a deeply spiritual way of life, isn't it?
17: Oh, it's a way of life.

0: Night!
1: Highlighting social issues has always been a part of what Spectrum does. In 2015, producer Jason Takare posed as a beggar on Auckland's Queen Street in an investigation into this growing community. But things got off to a sticky start when he was immediately recognised by an old friend.
2: Hey, bro.
3: Oh, hey, man.
2: All right.
3: All right. Good to see you, man.
4: It takes a long time till the next person offers me anything. No one acknowledging, no one wanting to look at you, no one treating you like a person. And then there's just this really lovely moment where I turn, I don't even spot her coming from a distance, I just turn to look up the street and we just make eye contact and we share a smile. And then she just continued walking, and so I just kept doing what I was doing. But I did notice that she had stopped in the middle of the footpath about 2 or 3 metres away, and she just stopped frozen right in the middle of the footpath while people were walking past her. Then, yeah, she slowly just turned around and just slowly and gently made her way back towards me with her lunch out in front of her in her two hands. I can't remember her saying anything in that moment. She just looked at me as if, you can have this. And I feel bad.
2: No, it's okay. Yeah. Thank you very much, though.
4: Either way, I realise. Because I either say, yes, thank you, and I'm taking somebody's lunch. But then, at the moment I say no thank you to her, I then have this other wrestle with myself of thinking, oh God, she's just done this really generous thing, and I've rejected that generous thing.
1: The entire experience affected Jason far more than he expected.
4: At the end, I'm relieved. I'm relieved that it's over. I'm relieved that I no longer have to go through the rejection anymore. I'm a very proud Māori man, and so when I'm standing there on the street, I feel like I'm letting my people down. I've worked really hard in my life to not be a statistic, so even to stand there for an hour as a statistic really hurts. So I'm relieved it's over. But I'm also filled with a knowledge of how generous and lovely some people are out there who will give money, who do care, even though they do seem like 2% of the people who walk past me.
1: At Spectrum, we've always let the audience do the talking, but occasionally we let them do the recording too. In 2012, producer David Stevenson gave the Moore family of Auckland a recorder to take away with them when they went tramping.
5: So it's the night before we set out on the Kepfer track.
6: 5 years ago, it would have been an impossible dream for primary school teacher Colleen Moore to once again be packing up for a tramp along a New Zealand mountain range.
7: Okay, Charlie, you can be the trek master for the 8 o'clock.
8: I'd got to the point where we were going up hills, I would be absolutely gasping and I would be hyperventilating. And then I would start coughing and coughing and coughing. The doctor listened to my lungs, and all hell broke loose, really. They decided that I had interstitial lung disease. And it meant that the areas between the air sacs and my lungs was filling up with scarring, which meant that the air sacs couldn't expand, so gradually they were decreasing in size, and I couldn't, and my lungs simply weren't able to take in enough air.
9: We're doing real good. Yeah, I still get frustrated that I'm not... frustrated that I can't get fit.
6: With her lungs falling apart, Colleen spent several months on steroids. When they were not effective, the specialists at the old Green Lane Hospital campus in Auckland finally decided she must go on the waiting list for a lung transplant.
8: From the moment I got on the list, the day they put me on the list, until the day I had my operation, I woke up every morning and prayed that my donor would have a good day today. And I wanted it not to be today. Immediately after the transplant, you are very aware that all of a sudden you have life coursing through you that you didn't have before. But you are very aware that somebody else is in shock and grieving. It's very hard to be alive at the expense of somebody else.
6: Now, we talked about your lung and everything, but we haven't actually met it. Your old lung.
8: Oh, right, okay.
6: You've got
8: it's pretty
6: it
8: ugly.
6: Oh.
8: Well, they give it to you in the hospital. If you want to take it home, they give it to you in this nice, unobtrusive black carrier bag.
5: And unobtrusive looks just like a kind of shopping bag was sitting on my sister's floor in her living room for a good year. So people would come over and be like, oh, you've been shopping, what have you bought? And she's like, no, it's my mother's lungs. You
6: know? Oh, it looks like something we pick up off the beach.
8: Yeah, they've sliced them into little bits, as you can see.
6: Oh.
8: If you look at them, you can see they're all full of little holes and stuff.
6: Yeah.
8: It's very hard to find any bits that have just got nice pink tissue that's not got any holes or scarring in it. And you can see how white, see all the white patches and all.
6: That's all scarring.
8: Yeah. Yep.
1: From the stories that need to be told, to the stories that have to be heard, even when they're hard to listen to. Marty Bowers told producer Katie Gossett he owes his life to the Otago Helicopter Rescue Trust after an accident on a fishing boat saw his arm caught in machinery.
10: First my hand, that wasn't good as you can well imagine. And then from there, went past my wrist, and I was pulling to try and get it out. I was actually face down on the floor, had some damage to my face and various other bits, broken ribs, but tried pulling it out, I couldn't get it past my wrist. By that stage, a lot of blood and a lot of pain, as you can well imagine, and so I needed to take the hard call and get out of here. I don't know what was going through my head, but I decided I needed to leave enough stump so I could put an arm on. I don't know why, I thought I'll just break my arm off and get out. It doesn't work that way. After several goes, I got one bone to break. That made it a bit easier. I could get another angle on it and got the other one. And by that stage, managed to saw off just on the spinning shafts of the pump most of the flesh and get out. And at that stage, another person turned up. I realised later that the poor guy had actually watched it happen. And he didn't do too well for quite a while. Watching someone rip their arm off was fairly disgusting and pretty traumatic. But now I've folded over what was left of my forearm, and there'd actually been... There'd been a golf ball sitting in this vessel for quite a while, and I'd walked past it and looked at it and always used to laugh to myself, you know, what have they got a golf ball on a bloody fishing boat for? But at that point in time, I actually grabbed it and jammed it down between the two bones in my arm and folded the flap over the top and squeezed it. Managed to get a piece of string by that stage. Another guy came along and helped me. I was trying to tie it up, and I just couldn't get the knot right. One hand, it's pretty hard to do. I guess I wouldn't be sitting here talking to you today if it hadn't been for the Otago Rescue Helicopter and the staff at Dunedin Hospital. You know, I just wouldn't be here. I got told by a couple of my surgeons later on, you know, weeks down the track, that my chances of making it were probably less than 5%, even making it to the hospital. You know, they've got these ways of measuring whether you're going to make it or not, and that must be for other people, but I'm a bit tougher than that, so maybe they need to put another column in and call it Marty's column.
1: Yes. As much as we prize the interview, writing a great script and then getting to play in the studio has also been something that the Spectrum team has loved doing.
11: I remember one day I was waiting to be picked up from sports. I would have been 11. Dad arrived 2 hours late, and it had gotten so dark that I'd hidden in the bushes because I was afraid that someone might attack me. When Dad finally arrived, he was angry about having to come and get me.
12: Hurry up! Get him, boy!
11: After dinner, I was doing the dishes, and he was still angry, and he pulled my hair, dragged me across the floor.
12: Why do you always have to cause so much trouble? Wasting our time? Do you think we like running around after you? Come here! Come here! Don't pull away from me, boy!
11: I was holding a knife, and I imagined stabbing him. As I cowered to protect my face, I could picture the aftermath. Blood everywhere. The police arriving. Being taken away from my siblings. I never said a word to anyone.
1: Sonia Sly produced that story about parental violence. So that was Spectrum. It's been great and often important, but soon you'll be hearing these kinds of stories in a different way. RNZ is launching a whole new raft of podcasts and series, and we hope you'll like them. The lessons that we've learned making all those Spectrums over all those years will surely see us right as we take this new direction. So to everyone who has ever been in a spectrum, thank you very, very much. And on behalf of everyone who has ever made one, it's my privilege, for the last time, to say, I'm Justin Gregory, for Spectrum.
13: 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If you text all night to 2101, text all night to 2101, you will get the Spectrum documentary we have just aired. It is on the back of the program address.
14: RNZ Pacific News, Holokotawantok, me Koroi Hawkins. Australia and New Zealand will fund an international joint investigations team in Colombia to target drugs coming into the Pacific. Kaya Selby has more.
15: In December, message screenshots from the app Viber were uploaded to social media depicting Fijian police officers taking money and orders from drug dealers. Separately, in January, more than $500 million worth of cocaine was seized. Australian Police Commissioner Chrissy Barrett says the country has a moral responsibility to help, as most of the illicit drugs being trafficked through the Pacific are destined for Australia. She says they will take new action with the help of New Zealand, the United States, Mexican, Colombian and Pacific authorities, as well as Interpol. The Bogota-based task force will gather evidence on illicit shipments. This week, Pacific Police Chiefs are in Suva to discuss the transnational drug trade.
14: An expert in gender equity and governance in Papua New Guinea is cautiously optimistic about a new law that requires political parties field more women candidates. The new elections rule that women must make up 10% of parties' endorsed candidates was recently announced by the Integrity of Political Parties and Candidates Commission. Dr. Orovu Sepoy says an affirmative action to address the lack of women representatives in PNG, the law is good, but she says it remains to be seen how many parties will actively seek women candidates. Dr. Sepoy, a former commission chair, says the penalties for non-compliance over two elections, deregistration and a small fine don't have much teeth. A civil society group has warned about the creeping reach of security pacts that some Pacific Islands governments are signing up to. Recent months have seen a series of defence or security treaties or deals being forged between island countries and the likes of Australia, China and the US. A representative with the organisation Development Alternatives with Women for a New Era, Maureen Benjueli, says such treaties are becoming very expansive. She says they are entangling Pacific countries into wide-ranging commitments beyond traditional military and police ties.
16: It includes a development cooperation, economic dimensions to it, including hard security. There's also aid that's going back and forth. So it's no longer simply about interoperability of defence forces.
14: Australia will give $10 million to Tonga to support civil society groups. It's the latest funding of a five-year program called the Talake Kapa Initiative, designed to strengthen disaster preparedness, response and recovery systems across Tonga. Recipients include the Tonga Leiti Association, Tonga Red Cross Society, Tonga National Youth Congress and Live and Learn. The program has previously funded climate adaptation work and renewable energy. In New Zealand, Wellington's Mayor Andrew Little is worried about how the city will be affected by the government's plan to cut nearly 9,000 public service jobs over the next 3 years. The changes were announced in a pre-budget speech and will see public service jobs slashed by about 14% by 2029. Andrew Little says he needs to see more information about where the cuts will be, but this announcement will clearly be tough for many people and businesses.
17: It will cause anxiety. It will be unsettling to many. We need to see the details. This is a city that's been through cutbacks in the public service before. We have other strings to our bow, and the challenge is, I think, to play to our strengths.
14: The job cuts are expected to deliver $2.4 billion of savings for the government. Meanwhile, the New Zealand Initiative wants to see the government go a step further in its public sector shake-up and reform ministerial portfolios. The business think tank's executive director, Oliver Hartwich, says there should also be a reform of ministerial portfolios, as there are currently 28 ministers with 83 portfolios.
18: In the end, the principle should be, as in practically every other country, there should be one minister with one ministerial portfolio responsible for one government department.
14: Oliver Hartwig says, for example, the Ministry of Business, Innovation and Employment is serving 20 different ministers. Australia's health minister is expressing serious concern as one of the country's worst ever diphtheria outbreaks spreads across the Northern Territory border into Queensland and South Australia. Authorities have been notified of 133 cases in the Northern Territory, 6 in South Australia and another 5 in Queensland. Mark Butler is meeting Aboriginal Medical Services in Alice Springs. He says almost all of the cases are affecting Indigenous Australians. Diphtheria was once a major cause of childhood deaths but was largely eliminated through vaccination. Health authorities say failing immunity may now be helping the disease spread again. The government in the Democratic Republic of Congo has sharply increased the number of deaths linked to the current Ebola outbreak in the east of the country. 118 people have now died and cases are now being reported over a wide area. The BBC's Tom Bailey has more.
19: As this deadly Ebola outbreak continues to spread, the Congolese government has sought to reassure people that its response teams are working hard to trace and investigate suspected infections and that there's no need for panic. However, with cases now identified in new areas, including near Kunde in Ituri province, Butembo in North Kivu, and the city of Goma, concern is inevitably growing. Meanwhile, in Bunia, one of the initial centres of the outbreak, an American doctor has tested positive after being exposed while treating Ebola patients.
14: Beleaguered British Prime Minister Keir Starmer says he won't walk away from the job or set a timetable for his departure. The comments come as an expected Labour Party leadership contest has begun to take shape. So Keir says he intends to lead Labour at the next election.
20: I've said I don't know how many times that I'm not going to walk away. I feel very strongly that I must serve the people who voted me into office. Do I recognise that we've got to turn things around after those election results? Yes, of course I do.
14: The next UK election is due by 2029. In sport from RNZ National, Arsenal are one win away from the Premier League title after claiming a tense 1-0 win over Burnley manager Mikel Arteta. Says he was a bundle of nerves during the match.
21: 1-0 in the Premier League, any situation, the opponents have so much quality and you never know. It's another massive one, 1-2 go.
14: The victory moves Arsenal 5 points clear of Manchester City and they'll be confirmed as champions if City fail to win at Bournemouth tomorrow. Should City triumph, Arsenal would be guaranteed the title by beating Crystal Palace on Monday. To rugby, and the Highlanders are rallying around their fallen superstar. Winger Caleb Tangtau was struck down with a ruptured Achilles in his side's loss to the Chiefs on Friday night. The injury cut short a breakout season, which had him right in the frame for All Blacks selection. But Highlanders assistant Ben Smith is backing Tangitao to return strong.
22: Obviously the team got around him and just feel for him around, the opportunities hopefully that were going forward for him, but I'm sure they'll come when he comes back. So he's got plenty of rugby in front of him, and when we do get him back, he would have given himself the best opportunity to return playing good footy like he is at the moment.
14: And surfing has again been called off for the next 3 days at the New Zealand Pro at Raglan because of a lack of surf. That's news and sport from RNZ Pacific. There's more on our website, rnz.co.nz/Pacific.
23: Bulawinaka, this is Pacific Waves from RNZ Pacific. I'm Susana Suisuki. Coming up, Australian and New Zealand police step up efforts to tackle drugs in the Pacific. New regulation in PNG aims to address a lack of women parliamentarians. And we chat to an award-winning poet about her first book, Black Sugar Cane. Australian and New Zealand police will fund a strike force in Colombia to fight the Pacific drug trade. The announcement comes as Pacific leaders and police chiefs gather in Suva this week to discuss transnational organised crime. Kaya Selby reports.
15: Fiji's Prime Minister, Sitiveni Rambuka, there, greeting a delegation from Australia, led by Home Affairs Minister Tony Burke. A relationship made rosier by a recent security partnership and a commitment to step up policing in the region, with all neighbouring police chiefs in town for the next 3 days. Mr. Rambuka says the drug crisis is worse now than it has ever been.
0: The very ocean that connects us is being increasingly exploited by transnational crime networks. Our ocean must remain a space of peace and not a space exploited by criminal networks destabilizing activities.
15: The Australian Federal Police says it will take new action on the Pacific drug trade with the help of New Zealand, the United States, Mexican, Colombian and Pacific authorities, as well as Interpol. With it comes an acknowledgement that Australia and New Zealand, with their street prices among the highest in the world, are the ultimate destinations on the narcotics highway. Advising leaders at the summit is Virginia Camoli, an organised crime expert.
2: The problem is that even though they are predominantly transit, they're also developing their own consumption markets. And we're seeing it in Fiji, the most striking case, but this is also happening elsewhere in Tonga, in Solomon Islands, in PNG, etc.
15: The AFP says hitting the entrance of the Narco Highway would help the Pacific gather evidence on illicit shipments before they enter their shores. Ms. Kamoli says the office in Colombia has been long called for.
2: Oftentimes the people who end up in court are locals, and normally they are not the masterminds between these big drug trafficking operations. The masterminds are maybe cartels in the Americas, so it's so important to look upstream and see where the drugs originate.
15: Only 2 weeks ago, Fiji's police force referred 11 officers to prosecutors over possible ties to Auckland-based drug dealers. Compromised police and customs officers are widely known to enable drug trafficking in the region. Ms. Kamoli says, for the police chiefs at the summit, this is a fact that cannot be ignored.
2: Of course, these are not comfortable things to bring up, but we just need to read the news from across the Pacific. And sadly, there have been so many cases involving police officers, customs officials, government officials that were in one way or another engaging in illicit activities. It's not an elephant in the room that people are not mentioning quite yet. Opposite. It's front and centre of the discussion.
15: Among those from Aotearoa are Commissioner Richard Chambers and Customs Minister Casey Costello. New Zealand police say it will base an international liaison officer in Bogota sometime this year and will announce further details in due course. For Fiji, where the military has joined police in fighting a national drug crisis, Mr. Rambuka says he will take all the help he can get.
0: Ladies and gentlemen, the threats posed by transnational crime in our region are no longer distant or abstract. They are present, they are evolving, and they are increasingly complex. No single Pacific nation can confront them alone.
15: The summit winds up on Friday.
23: A new law in Papua New Guinea requiring political parties to meet a quota for fielding women candidates is being described as a step in the right direction, but maybe not far enough. The new elections rule that women must make up 10% of parties' endorsed candidates was announced by PNG's Integrity of Political Parties and Candidates Commission. The law is an affirmative action aimed at trying to address the chronic lack of women representatives in the country. Johnny Blades reports.
3: There are currently 3 women MPs in PNG's 111-seat parliament, a low number, but nonetheless the highest at any time in the country's history. Since PNG gained independence 50 years ago, there's only ever been 10 women MPs. Persistent cultural norms continue to disadvantage women, but attitudes are slowly changing. An academic specialising in gender equity and governance in PNG is cautiously optimistic about the new law. Dr. Oravu Sipoi, herself a former chair of the commission, says Parliament passed the law but it's yet to be tested. That test will come in next year's general election.
4: That's an affirmative action, it's good, but it could have been thought out carefully. But there are other issues as well. How many political parties will actually actively seek out women candidates? They're not very good at doing that for women candidates in the PNG context.
3: The People's Reform Party leader, Alan Bird, says the rule is a good idea and he expects his party will have no trouble complying.
24: But I think everyone
5: complies, all the political parties comply. In the case of my party, we're running about 30 candidates, and so three of those will definitely be women in order to comply.
3: The leader of the Social Democratic Party, Powers Parkop, describes the rule as a positive discrimination measure and says it's a welcome step, even if just temporary.
6: So we need to take all steps necessary towards achieving gender equality and women's empowerment, and more importantly, creating a environment by which we can overcome all the barriers that impede women from having a equal playing field to contest with everybody else, men especially, to have a chance to be elected to national parliament.
3: Mr. Parkop's party has fielded women candidates in the past and has been approached by several women keen to contest next year. He says it's possible the Social Democratic Party can exceed 10% of women candidates. Mr. Parkop says whether other parties follow the rule will depend on their selection processes. He admits the new rule might not change the entire dynamic, but it's a step in the right direction to addressing a playing field that is far from level.
6: And the reality in PNG is that everything is stuck against women in PNG, especially having access to resources. Financial resources is hard for them, and culturally they are not seen as leaders, or traditionally not playing that leadership role.
3: Dr. Sapoy says there is a bit of a hook that could mean the rule has limited impact.
4: There is a catch here that I thought might present challenges, because the penalties will apply after two consecutive elections. Rather than straight away, it will apply after the second election. Non-compliance will lead to deregistration, but that will come into force after two elections. And the penalty fee is 5,000 kina. It's peanuts. 10% isn't much.
3: PNG's parliament has grappled with affirmative action on gender equality in politics before. Back in 2011, a proposal to create 22 reserved seats for women in the House Tambaran gained little support among PNG's big men of politics, and subsequent other attempts got nowhere.
4: It's still an unfinished agenda, as far as I'm concerned. At the moment, in the recent past, we've not had the political will to make it come into effect, so that's where we are now. There's been talks. There have been conversations, discussions about doing a lot more, but we're only a year away from the election, and how much time do we have to bring any substantive changes for special seats in Parliament?
3: This new women candidates quota rule may be a small step, but in PNG, any step towards addressing the gender imbalance is better than nothing.
7: Samoan poet Nafanua Purcell-Crisell was recently announced as one of the winners at the 2026 Ockham New Zealand Book Awards held last week. She took home the Mary and Peter Biggs Award for her debut poetry collection, Black Sugarcane. Nafanua was up against other poets including Anna Jackson, Eric Kennedy and Sophie Van Woudenberg. I caught up with Nafanua and began by asking her what it was like to hear that she had won.
9: Yeah, this is my first published book, first poetry collection, and the moment that my name was called out, it felt surreal, and at first I couldn't really believe it, and then it kind of just felt right. Everything solidified into that one moment, and I just had to get up and, move my feet and get up there and claim the award. The first thing I did when I stood up out of my seat was I turned around and I looked at my family, and that was an amazing moment for all of us, and for me to have that connection with them gave me strength to get myself up the up the steps to the stage and claim that award for all of us. And I just had so much respect for all the other writers that were around me, and especially the poets who were finalists in the Mary and Peter Biggs Prize, that I think maybe there was a part of me that was like, oh, okay, I belong here, and you know, the award was one testament to that. Yeah.
8: Before I start asking you about Black Sugar Cane, how did you get into poetry? We talked a bit about how being creative is innately in us from within our family homes and churches and stuff, but why did you decide to go into that pathway of creating poetry?
9: I think whenever anybody asks me for an origin story of poetry, I almost don't know where to start, because there are several origin stories that spiral out and connect onto each other. But I think I love language. I love learning language. It's, you know, I moved to Aotearoa as a 4-year-old, not knowing a word of English. And Samoan is my first language. And so I have lived this life between two languages. And, you know, back then in the 80s, there was no real consideration, or it wasn't the same in the way that children are taught English as a second language. And so, you know, we really lost a lot of the actual speaking Yanganga Samoa. So I've always felt sort of in between, because I think in both languages, but the language that comes out is the one that I worked so hard to learn, and that, you know, in English, which is why I write in English. And yeah, I think that's probably where my love for language came from. It came from this experience.
8: The backstory to how you got into poetry, learning a new language, speaking, having someone as your first language, was that a theme that's reoccurring within Black Sugar Cane?
9: Absolutely. There's the in Black Sugar Cane, language loss, and there's one of the griefs and one of the losses that I explore in the collection. And I don't actually feel like I completely lost my language. I just feel like it's less about loss, and it's more about tension, the tension that I feel between the two languages, and what it means to have had to learn English to be able to navigate in this new country that we had moved to.
8: How long did it take you to produce Black Sugar Cane?
9: I wanted to write a book when I was in my 20s. So about 20, 25 years it took me to go from wanting to write a book to this book being written. In that time, there was a lot of life and a lot of reiterations of how I write. I didn't expect to write a book of poetry, but the actual writing process of it, like the stories have always been there, just that, because they're the stories of our families, you know, of my family, and the stories that are not, I don't think they're stories that are specifically unique to my family either, but the stories have always been there. But the actual writing, pen to paper, producing a manuscript, came out of my master's workshop at the International Institute of Modern Letters at Te Haringa Waka University. So, and that's 9 months. So 9 months it took me to get a folio together or a manuscript together. And then it took me, I think, a couple of years to actually edit it. Yeah.
8: Just wondering, how did you come up with the title Black Sugar Cane? What's the story behind there?
9: So I wrote a poem called Black Sugar Cane, and actually that poem is probably the poem that most directly speaks to the theme of language loss. And the poem is called Black Sugar Cane because I remembered something that my dad and my grandma taught me about how to heal a centipede sting, and that, you know, I saw the sugar cane, especially in particular the black sugar cane, as this sort of remedy, the sweet remedy to something that was stinging and that could be wounding to us. And it's this home remedy that's grown in the backyard that can help you heal from something that's really, really painful. And yeah, I don't remember when I decided to call it Black Sugar Cane. It was called many different things, this book, a few different things before I decided on Black Sugar Cane. And I think I chose that because I love the sound of it. And I think a lot of our stories and our poetry, it has the sound right because we share it in this in a spoken way.
8: Thanks for explaining the backstory behind the title. Before I let you go, Noah, can you recite the poem Black Sugar Cane for me, please?
9: Black sugar cane is a remedy for centipede stings. A piece of sugar cane takes hold inside my mouth, throws it back to first sounds. My teeth tear fibres, my staunched language a moan. My sugared tongue loosens syrup vowels. Did you hear that? My sugar prickles at the sound of a centipede hunting, my sweetness braced for the slap of stung skin. Every sina from Samoa has bitten skin, welts like visa rejection stamps, one for every time she fobs out, uses the wrong tense or forgets what language she's chewed by. See, the syrup is no longer sweet. The syrup is choked back skin, like the cane's inedible black ripped off and spat out. Every time I talk barefoot, I get stung. So I camo talk a hundredfold like them who crawl, drawl, and talk good sting. I cut my tongue 26 ways, swallow my sugar, and still get stung. On my words, my worlds, my tongues, tense. Still, all I have is a mouthful. Venom and sugar cane. No hard warrior stance like the Nafanua. I'm just some dust off the ocean. A soft warrior. I'm Nua no myth, speaking in centipede, with a sweet hiding in the dark of my cheek. Ia ngale, the centipede is punch drunk. The sting I coat with sugar.
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0: You're tuned to the voice of the Pacific from Aotearoa, RNZ Pacific.
1: A breakthrough in DNA profiling could provide new leads for thousands of cold cases. DNA samples are generally matched using a minimum of 6 genetic markers that are present in both samples. One sample, for example, may be taken from a crime scene, from crime scene evidence, and matched to samples in a database. Now a team of scientists has been working on a mathematical algorithm that can match DNA with just half the markers, so 3 instead of 6. That means can match partial or degraded DNA samples. The formula accounts for genetic rarity of the markers and the size of the database. Dr. François-Xavier Laurent from the Interpol DNA unit in France has been working on the project and says it's been tested on an AI-generated DNA database.
2: It's all about finding a needle in the haystack without accidentally grabbing a handful of hay. We want to maximize our chances of solving cases while strictly controlling the risk of false leads.
1: So, if you are looking for a needle in a haystack, what is different about the algorithm that you are using? What is different from the way you were searching before?
2: So our new system is incredibly self-aware. When calculating the risk of a false positive, it specifically looks at the actual number of individuals currently in the database to scale the statistical boundary safely. So it understands the difference between a true match and a coincidence generated by the sheer volume of profiles within the database. So to do that, we use an advanced mathematical framework. Without getting too technical, it acts as a supercharged engine that will allow computers to instantly process incredibly complex probability scenarios without otherwise taking far too long to compute in a live database environment.
1: Are you using fewer markers than would normally be used to identify a DNA?

0: DNA profile?
1: Yes, so it's a game changer for cold cases. We have all the unsolved crimes, often only have a highly degraded DNA available, and it's yielding very partial profiles. And our method safely opens the door to searching these difficult profiles. We can now spot genuine leads that all the rigid system would have been forced to ignore, and we can extract more investigative values out of the same piece of evidence.
0: Are you using half the DNA markers that would previously be used? So I understand that normally you would look for 6 markers. This is searching for 3.
1: Yes, it means that we can start looking at the results that are provided at least with 3 common identical markers. So it means that we can lower the threshold and look at matches that were overlooked before. So of course, in the list of matches to review, there are a lot of advantageous matches that are naturally rejected by the system, and we can focus on those very rare events that could link a crime scene to a suspect, even though the DNA evidence seems to be quite small. Statistically, it's still very valuable for the investigation.
0: Because some people listening to this will think that this raises the risk of false identifications. How do you guard against that?
1: So DNA can be used in many different ways. It depends on the quality of the DNA evidence. But sometimes what the police need is an investigative lead. It means that targeting a potential suspect, and then the DNA is not the queen of evidence. It can be used to help identifying someone, but also to reject this hypothesis and making sure that this person is not found in the DNA evidence that we have. So our system works in both ways. If the DNA evidence indicates that this could be the person of interest, then all the other specialties in forensics, including fingerprint, facial recognition, drugs, all the other IT specialty as well, will be used to determine the involvement of the suspect into the case. So it's only to help the investigators having more leads and to reject the leads that are not scientifically sound to be processed by them.
0: How extensively have you tested it?
1: So we validated our system on artificial DNA databasing system because to check that the math is actually working, we need billions and billions of tests of comparison of DNA profile. And of course, once that was done and that the method was scientifically validated, we tested it on real data that we also have at Interpol. We have DNA data sets from more than 100 countries that are trusting our system to be helpful in order to find some connections between countries in terms of DNA profiles. And therefore, our system works very well, and it can really help to suggest new investigative leads, even though the DNA evidence doesn't seem to be that great. It's still a very valuable lead that the investigators in both countries can follow up to understand if those two separate investigations are actually linked by a DNA profile.
0: How long do you think before it could be used?
1: We are hoping that the system will be introduced fully in our Interpol database within the next few months.
0: Thank you so much for your time, Doctor. Is there anything you would like to add?
1: Just to say that New Zealand is an Interpol member since 1955, and we understand that because of your geographical situation, I think you're neighbouring country, the nearest one is about 1,000 kilometers away. So we know how attractive your country is to organize crime groups. We know that the challenges include trafficking in drugs, people, and weapons. And so we want to state that the National Central Bureau in New Zealand, in Wellington, is actively cooperating with the Interpol General Secretariat to maintain national and regional security. So it's a very good partner.
0: Do you think they'll be using this?
1: I'm hoping so. So we know that, changing the national systems or at least adapting them takes time. But we are very confident that this method will help to look at evidence that were previously overlooked. And hopefully it will help victims catch more suspects, hopefully.
0: And that was Dr. François-Xavier Laurent from Interpol's DNA unit in France. Now, New Zealand police say any new forensic methodology would need to undergo rigorous scientific validation, testing and assurance processes to ensure it meets the required evidential, legal and ethical standards before being used here. And police continue to monitor developments.

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Our AM service will continue in a few moments on 6135 kHz in the 49-metre band. 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

0: RNZ Pacific News, hello to one talk, me Corey Hawkins. Australia and New Zealand will fund an international joint investigations team in Colombia to target drugs coming into the Pacific. Kaya Selby has more.
1: In December, message screenshots from the app Viber were uploaded to social media depicting Fijian police officers taking money and orders from drug dealers. Separately, in January, more than $500 million worth of cocaine was seized. Australian Police Commissioner Chrissy Barrett says the country has a moral responsibility to help, as most of the illicit drugs being trafficked through the Pacific are destined for Australia. She says they will take new action with the help of New Zealand, the United States, Mexican, Colombian and Pacific authorities, as well as Interpol. The Bogota-based task force will gather evidence on illicit shipments. This week, Pacific Police Chiefs are in Suva to discuss the transnational drug trade.
0: An expert in gender equity and governance in Papua New Guinea is cautiously optimistic about a new law that requires political parties field more women candidates. The new elections rule that women must make up 10% of parties' endorsed candidates was recently announced by the Integrity of Political Parties and Candidates Commission. Dr. Orovu Sepoy says an affirmative action to address the lack of women representatives in PNG. The law is good, but she says it remains to be seen how many parties will actively seek women candidates. Dr. Sepoy, a former commission chair, says the penalties for non-compliance over two elections, deregistration and a small fine don't have much teeth. A civil society group has warned about the creeping reach of security pacts that some Pacific Islands governments are signing up to. Recent months have seen a series of defence or security treaties or deals being forged between island countries and the likes of Australia, China and the US. A representative with the organisation Development Alternatives with Women for a New Era, Maureen Benjueli, says such treaties are becoming very expansive. She says they are entangling Pacific countries into wide-ranging commitments beyond traditional military and police ties.
2: It includes a development cooperation, economic dimensions to it, including hard security. There's also aid that's going back and forth. So it's no longer simply about interoperability of defence forces.
0: Australia will give $10 million to Tonga to support civil society groups. It's the latest funding of a five-year program called the Talake Kapa Initiative, designed to strengthen disaster preparedness, response and recovery systems across Tonga. Recipients include the Tonga Leiti Association, Tonga Red Cross Society, Tonga National Youth Congress and Live and Learn. The program has previously funded climate adaptation work and renewable energy. In New Zealand, Wellington's Mayor Andrew Little is worried about how the city will be affected by the government's plan to cut nearly 9,000 public service jobs over the next 3 years. The changes were announced in a pre-budget speech and will see public service jobs slashed by about 14% by 2029. Andrew Little says he needs to see more information about where the cuts will be, but this announcement will clearly be tough for many people and businesses.
3: It will cause anxiety, it will be unsettling to many. We need to see the details. This is a city that's been through cutbacks in the public service before. We have other strings to our bow, and the challenge is, I think, to play to our strengths.
0: The job cuts are expected to deliver $2.4 billion of savings for the government. Meanwhile, the New Zealand Initiative wants to see the government go a step further in its public sector shake-up and reform ministerial portfolios. The business think tank's executive director, Oliver Hartwich, says there should also be a reform of ministerial portfolios, as there are currently 28 ministers with 83 portfolios.
4: In the end, the principle should be, as in practically every other country, there should be one minister with one ministerial portfolio responsible for one government department.
0: Oliver Hartwick says, for example, the Ministry of Business, Innovation and Employment is serving 20 different ministers. Australia's health minister is expressing serious concern as one of the country's worst ever diphtheria outbreaks spreads across the Northern Territory border into Queensland and South Australia. Authorities have been notified of 133 cases in the Northern Territory, 6 in South Australia and another 5 in Queensland. Mark Butler is meeting Aboriginal Medical Services in Alice Springs. He says almost all of the cases are affecting Indigenous Australians. Diphtheria was once a major cause of childhood deaths but was largely eliminated through vaccination. Health authorities say failing immunity may now be helping the disease spread again. The government in the Democratic Republic of Congo has sharply increased the number of deaths linked to the current Ebola outbreak in the east of the country. 118 people have now died and cases are now being reported over a wide area. The BBC's Tom Bailey has more.
5: As this deadly Ebola outbreak continues to spread, the Congolese government has sought to reassure people that its response teams are working hard to trace and investigate suspected infections and that there's no need for panic. However, with cases now identified in new areas, including near Kunde in Ituri province, Butembo in North Kivu, and the city of Goma, concern is inevitably growing. Meanwhile, in Bunia, one of the initial centres of the outbreak, an American doctor has tested positive after being exposed while treating Ebola patients.
0: Beleaguered British Prime Minister Keir Starmer says he won't walk away from the job or set a timetable for his departure. The comments come as an expected Labour Party leadership contest has begun to take shape. So Keir says he intends to lead Labour at the next election.
6: I've said, I don't know how many times, that I'm not going to walk away. I feel very strongly that I must serve the people who voted me into office. Do I recognise that we've got to turn things around after those election results? Yes, of course I do.
0: The next UK election is due by 2029. In sport from RNZ National, Arsenal are one win away from the Premier League title after claiming a tense 1-0 win over Burnley manager Mikel Arteta. Says he was a bundle of nerves during the match.
7: 1-0 in the Premier League, any situation, the opponents have so much quality and you never know. And it's another massive one, 1-2.
0: The victory moves Arsenal 5 points clear of Manchester City, and they'll be confirmed as champions if City fail to win at Bournemouth tomorrow. Should City triumph, Arsenal would be guaranteed the title by beating Crystal Palace on Monday. To rugby, and the Highlanders are rallying around their fallen superstar. Winger Caleb Tangtao was struck down with a ruptured Achilles in his side's loss to the Chiefs on Friday night. The injury cut short a breakout season, which had him right in the frame for All Black selection. But Highlanders assistant Ben Smith is backing Tangtao to return strong.
8: Obviously the team got around him and just feel for him around, the opportunities hopefully that were going forward for him, but I'm sure they'll come when he comes back. So he's got plenty of rugby in front of him, and when we do get him back, he would have given himself the best opportunity to return playing good footy like he is at the moment.
0: And surfing has again been called off for the next 3 days at the New Zealand Pro at Raglan because of a lack of surf. That's news and sport from RNZ Pacific. There's more on our website, rnz.co.nz/Pacific.
9: Kia ora, kia koutou me te mate koutou e te aroa atu ki te iti te to tato nuti nuti ati anane. Noko ni atu i te Pacific Media Network ki te Raichu 531PI, ko Gini Peratea. Ko aga papu te tamakatere o te pasirea a Christopher Luxton. 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Te anuano nei ria te kawamani, I te akaiti mai tēia ki te remongo urumarima tawasini.
10: We've got some very serious reforms that we've got to get underway. The system has just been the system for 30 to 40 years and no one ever asked the fundamental question of right. So there's some generally good, legitimate questions that we've got to work through over the long term, but with a view and a vision of actually making sure we deliver better customer service or better service to the public of New Zealand consuming those services. There will be job losses over time. Some of that will happen through attrition, some of that will happen through over a period of time. The goal here is public service is not a make work function. It's not here just to maintain jobs and maintain a position of how it was always run since 1995 in the same way. We have to constantly evolve the public service to make sure it's on point and it's delivering for New Zealanders.
9: Ko te parani me te ki a tūrai mata i te rotawa sini e rungo urmaiwa ko te ri e te kotinga re mga urmaire matawa sini. Hawarangai anga anga ne nā te kawamani full time. Kwa ki te ri e te menita o te moni te mewa ngā te Erica Stanford te re. 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
11: The thing that they don't like is people burying their head in the sand, not communicating, hiding from them, evading any messages they leave them, then of course they get more and more elevated with what they're going to do. But if you approach them straight up and say, well, I'm having cash flow problems, I can't meet my payment, can I pay it off in instalments? Then you've got a plan, and if you stick to that plan, they're okay.
9: Ka te ati te tipati mani o te tero, e ta ipa tēne ki rungai tā au pīra mua, me kāre koe tūtaki i rutu i te itura, ka te ati a koa rātou e āpa tēne nārungake, e uti me kāre koe tūtaki i rutu i te taimarama, ko te ati a koa rātou i te tai ta ipa tēne nārungake. 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
11: As soon as you start getting behind and you don't enter into an arrangement with them, then the penalties go on and the penalties are quite large. So you get 1% put on straight away, then another 4% put on if you haven't paid in 7 days' time, and then you get another 1% thereafter monthly accumulating on that balance. Charge you penalties on the penalties and on the overdue tax. If you've got a reasonably large balance, that can accumulate quite quickly. But what a lot of people don't realise is that if you enter into a payment arrangement with them, you don't get charged penalties. So you'll get an upfront penalty, so you might get that 5% for that first month, but then the ongoing 1% compounding is not charged if you keep up to date with your instalment arrangement.
9: Ko te tae ngā tukurua no Aotearoa nei i te aura e no ona rau ki te tuaparapu au Aotearoa ki Perth. 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

You are listening to Inside Out. I'm Nick Tipping. It's New Zealand Music Month, and so today a very special episode, which I'm calling Gone But Not Forgotten. It's after the jazz standard, of course, but I thought it would be worth paying tribute to some of the many great Kiwi jazz musicians who have passed on over the last couple of decades. Coming up, music by Jan Rutherford, Phil Broadhurst, Stu Buchanan, Doug Caldwell, Calder Prescott, Frank Gibson Jr., among so many more. Let's kick off with a track by the great keyboardist Murray McNabb. This is from his album Song for the Dreamweaver, a tune called Zigzag.

That is Murray McNabb playing the keys from his album Song for the Dreamweaver, a tune called Zigzag, playing music by Kiwi jazz musicians who aren't with us anymore, and honouring them this New Zealand Music Month. One of the biggest names to have passed on in the last 10 years is the great Phil Broadhurst of Auckland, a wonderful teacher, friend and composer, as well as pianist. Here he is from the album Panacea, out on Rattle Records, with the tune Wheeler of Fortune.

Phil Broadhurst and band from the album Panacea with Wheeler of Fortune, featuring Kiwi jazz musicians who have passed on this New Zealand Music Month in a show I'm calling Gone But Not Forgotten. Coming up, Roger Fox and Roger Sellers. But before that, the great Jan Rutherford. In actual fact, you'll notice there are a lot of pianists in the show today for some reason. Here is Jan Rutherford playing her tune, Eve.

Jan Rutherford playing her own tune, Eve. Possibly the biggest in New Zealand to have passed on and perhaps to have lived at all is the great Roger Fox. He had left such an impression on so many people's lives, it's impossible to condense it down into one tune. But what I will do is play a tune I helped him record with the Roger Fox Big Band over in Capitol Studios in Los Angeles. And in fact, the beginning and the end feature just me and him, playing trombone and bass. Here's the Roger Fox Big Band with Just Squeeze Me.

Roger Fox's Wellington Jazz Orchestra, a.k.a. the Roger Fox Big Band, with Just Squeeze Me. That's from the album The Capital Sessions. I'm honouring Kiwi jazz musicians who have passed on over the last several years today on Inside Out, on a show I'm calling Gone But Not Forgotten. Roger Sellers was another hugely influential figure in the Kiwi jazz scene, particularly in Wellington, and particularly for me. I was a jazz student of all of 6 weeks when I decided that I couldn't hack it anymore. Roger Sellers sat down, took me aside, and gave me a pep talk, which kept me in the game and has led to me being where I am today. Wonderful drummer, and played for many years with the Boptet, Paul Dine, Josh Hindmarsh, and Johnny Lippiatt. Here they are with

The Boptet of Wellington, featuring Roger Sellers on the drums, Paul Dine on the bass, Josh Heinmarsh playing guitar, Johnny Lippiatt playing tenor saxophone, and playing Charlie Parker's Confirmation. Today's show is called Gone But Not Forgotten. I'm looking back at some of the wonderful Kiwi jazz musicians who are no longer with us. Two big names from Christchurch. Next up, Stu Buchanan and Doug Caldwell. Stu Buchanan, sax player, Doug Caldwell, the pianist. Here they are with the Garden City Big Band playing Doug Caldwell's tune, Cooling Off.

That's the Garden City Big Band of Christchurch, featuring Stu Buchanan playing sax and Doug Caldwell playing piano. They called themselves The Originals, and they were playing Doug Caldwell's tune Coolin' Off. Another great jazz musician from the other end of the country, who passed away a few years back, was Frank Gibson Jr., the legendary Auckland drummer. Here he is in duo format with Mike Nock, playing Yin Yang.

0: Mike Nock playing piano and Frank Gibson Jr. playing the drums in their tune Yin Yang from the album Open Door. Featuring jazz musicians from New Zealand who are no longer with us this hour on Inside Out, let's head down to Dunedin and the legendary Calder Prescott. Here he is with his octet at the 2002 Queenstown International Jazz Festival, playing Frank Foster's Shiny Stockings.
1: Now for something from the Count Basie songbook. How about Frank Foster's Shiny Stockings?

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Our AM service will be continuing in a few moments on 9700 kHz in the 31-metre band. 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
1: RNZ Pacific News and the Sambula Vinaka. I'm Seo Manu Ulalima Mai Te Evam Ta Whai. Australia and New Zealand will fund an international joint investigations team in Colombia to target drugs coming into the Pacific. Kaya Salby has more.
2: In December, message screenshots from the app Viber were uploaded to social media depicting Fijian police officers taking money and orders from drug dealers. Separately, in January, more than $500 million worth of cocaine was seized. Australian Police Commissioner Chrissy Barrett says the country has a moral responsibility to help, as most of the illicit drugs being trafficked through the Pacific are destined for Australia. She says they will take new action with the help of New Zealand, the United States, Mexican, Colombian and Pacific authorities, as well as Interpol. The Bogota-based task force will gather evidence on illicit shipments. This week, Pacific Police Chiefs are in Suva to discuss the transnational drug trade.
1: Seismologists are monitoring a volcano erupting under the Bismarck Sea in Papua New Guinean waters. Authorities in the Pacific country have warned of falling pumice, ash, unpredictable swells and turbulent currents in the area near the Titan Ridge volcano. One tuna fisher, Kennedy Masis, saw smoke coming out of the sea. He has told Australia's ABC News that the underwater volcano sounds like thunder and the sea smells like metal burning. A geodetic surveyor, Steve Saunders, says only small localised tsunamis are likely because the volcano is 100 kilometres from the nearest land. A civil society group has questioned the agenda behind the defence or security pacts that some Pacific Islands countries have entered. Recent months have seen a series of defence or security treaties or deals being forged between island countries in the likes of Australia, China and the US. Maureen Pendueli of the organisation Development Alternatives with Women for a New Era says militarisation of the region is escalating against the wishes of most Pacific Islands people.
3: So, you know, we're told that this is to ready the region to contain China. We're told that this is about the drug war that's taking place. And yet, for the Pacific, the climate crisis remains our significant issue around security. So I think that the agendas are very different.
1: She says there has not been enough consultation with Pacific communities about the implications of security deals their governments sign up to. In Aotearoa, New Zealand, an economist says 3,700 jobs could be cut in Wellington alone with a major shake-up of the public service. The government plans to slash about 8,700 public sector jobs by mid-2029 with the aim of saving $2.4 billion. That's around $1.4 billion. A principal economist at the consultancy Infometrics, Nick Brunston, says frontline roles such as teachers and nurses are excluded, so the capital is likely to get most of the cuts.
4: Those sorts of back office, if you will, jobs are mostly concentrated in Wellington and those government agencies, and that's why cutting the core public service hits Wellington so much harder. If it was a target across, let's say, the entire public service, then it would be spread a little bit more evenly across the country.
1: The Finance Minister, Nicola Willis, says it's too soon to say where the changes will hit. In world news, torrential rain has caused the deaths of at least 18 people in China amid widespread flooding. China's weather agency says southern and central provinces face a high risk of rain-related disasters, including landslides and flash floods. The authorities have launched emergency responses in several areas. Images posted on a Chinese video sharing platform show many residents in Jingzhou, a city in central Hubei, knee-deep in water and able to catch fish swimming in the streets. Some cars can be seen nearly completely submerged on roads surrounded by residential and commercial buildings. The United Kingdom's Foreign Secretary has warned the world is sleepwalking into a global food crisis because of the ongoing shipping disruptions through the Strait of Hormuz. Speaking at a conference in London, she has said that Britain will continue to lead calls of the immediate and unrestricted opening of the key shipping route. More from Sophie Denny in London.
5: The UK Foreign Secretary Yvette Cooper claims the world cannot wait any longer to reopen the Strait of Hormuz. It comes as the UN's World Food Programme estimates nearly 45 million people could fall into acute food insecurity if the conflict in the Middle East continues beyond the middle of this year. But a senior Iranian official has said the strait will forever remain in the possession and management of Tehran. Meanwhile, US President Donald Trump has postponed military strikes on the region as Iran lays out fresh proposals for a deal to end the war.
1: In sports, the PNG Hunters go into the bye in Rugby League's Host Plus Cup this weekend on a 7-game losing streak. They went down 30 points to 20 to the South Logan Magpies in round 10. The National reports the result leaves the Hunters with just 2 wins from 9 matches and sitting second last. Coach Paul Ayton says that they played really well in the first 40 minutes against the Magpies, but couldn't hold on to the same energy and momentum in the second. Kiwi forward Brighton Nikora will make his State of Origin debut next week after being named in for Queensland. Nikora is the first New Zealand international to be allowed to play Origin after a change in eligibility rules. Queensland coach Billy Slater says Nikora has a strong connection with the state.
6: He was a 9-year-old boy when his family moved over to the Gold Coast, and he would have been just like myself, you know, growing up as a 10, 11, 12-year-old kid sitting on the lounge room floor on Wednesday nights idolising this Queensland team and being inspired by this Queensland team.
1: The first game of Origin is in Sydney on May 27th. And Fiji has its first medal at the Oceania Athletics Championships in Darwin after Yosefa Arakisa came second in the men's ambulant javelin. Fiji Village reports Arakisa threw a personal best of 27.81 metres. Other Fiji results include Sarah Nasilivata's 5th place in the women's under 18 100 metres and 6th places for Loata Lawagina in the women's javelin and Frederico Miller in the men's long jump. That's your latest Star NZ Pacific News and Sport. For more stories, go to rnz.co.nz/Pacific.
7: Kulawinaka, this is Pacific Waves from RNZ Pacific. I'm Susana Suisuki. Coming up, Australian and New Zealand police step up efforts to tackle drugs in the Pacific. New regulation in PNG aims to address a lack of women parliamentarians. And we chat to an award-winning poet about her first book, Black Sugar Cane. Australian and New Zealand police will fund a strike force in Colombia to fight the Pacific drug trade. The announcement comes as Pacific leaders and police chiefs gather in Suva this week to discuss transnational organised crime. Kaya Selby reports.
2: Fiji's Prime Minister Sitiveni Rambuka there greeting a delegation from Australia led by Home Affairs Minister Tony Burke, a relationship made rosier by a recent security partnership and a commitment to step up policing in the region with all neighbouring police chiefs in town for the next 3 days. Mr. Rambuka says the drug crisis is worse now than it has ever been.
8: The very ocean that connects us is being increasingly exploited by transnational crime networks. Our ocean must remain a space of peace and not a space exploited by criminal networks destabilizing activities.
2: The Australian Federal Police says it will take new action on the Pacific drug trade with the help of New Zealand, the United States, Mexican, Colombian and Pacific authorities, as well as Interpol. With it comes an acknowledgement that Australia and New Zealand, with their street prices among the highest in the world, are the ultimate destinations on the narcotics highway. Advising leaders at the summit is Virginia Camoli, an organised crime expert.
9: The problem is that even though they are predominantly transit, they're also developing their own consumption markets. And we're seeing it in Fiji, the most striking case, but this is also happening elsewhere in Tonga, in Solomon Islands, in PNG, etc.
2: The AFP says hitting the entrance of the Nako Highway would help the Pacific gather evidence on illicit shipments before they enter their shores. Ms. Camoli says the office in Colombia has been long called for.
9: Oftentimes, the people who end up in court are locals, and normally they are not the masterminds between these big drug trafficking operations. The masterminds are maybe cartels in the Americas, so it's so important to look upstream and see where the drugs originate.
2: Only 2 weeks ago, Fiji's police force referred 11 officers to prosecutors over possible ties to Auckland-based drug dealers. Compromised police and customs officers are widely known to enable drug trafficking in the region. Ms. Camoli says, for the police chiefs at the summit, this is a fact that cannot be ignored.
9: Of course, these are not comfortable things to bring up, but we just need to read the news from across the Pacific. And sadly, there have been so many cases involving police officers, customs officials, government officials that were in one way or another engaging in illicit activities. It's not an elephant in the room that people are not mentioning quite the opposite. It's front and centre of the discussion.
2: Among those from Aotearoa are Commissioner Richard Chambers and Customs Minister Casey Costello. New Zealand Police say it will base an international liaison officer in Bogota sometime this year and will announce further details in due course. For Fiji, where the military has joined police in fighting a national drug crisis, Mr. Rumbuka says he will take all the help he can get.
8: Ladies and gentlemen, the threats posed by transnational crime in our region are no longer distant or abstract. They are present, they are evolving, and they are increasingly complex. No single Pacific nation can confront them alone.
2: The summit winds up on Friday.
7: A new law in Papua New Guinea requiring political parties to meet a quota for fielding women candidates is being described as a step in the right direction, but maybe not far enough. The new elections rule that women must make up 10% of parties' endorsed candidates was announced by PNG's Integrity of Political Parties and Candidates Commission. The law is an affirmative action aimed at trying to address the chronic lack of women representatives in the country. Johnny Blades reports.
10: There are currently three women MPs in PNG's 111-seat parliament, a low number, but nonetheless the highest at any time in the country's history. Since PNG gained independence 50 years ago, there's only ever been 10 women MPs. Persistent cultural norms continue to disadvantage women, but attitudes are slowly changing. An academic specialising in gender equity and governance in PNG is cautiously optimistic about the new law. Dr. Oravu Sipoi, herself a former chair of the commission, says Parliament passed the law, but it's yet to be tested. That test will come in next year's general election.
11: That's an affirmative action. It's good, but could have been thought out carefully. But there are other issues as well. How many political parties will actually actively seek out women candidates? They're not very good at doing that for women candidates in the PNG context.
10: The People's Reform Party leader, Alan Bird, says the rule is a good idea and he expects his party will have no trouble complying.
12: But I think everyone complies, all the political parties comply. In the case of my party, we're running about 30 candidates. And so three of those will definitely be women in order to comply.
10: The leader of the Social Democratic Party, Powers Parkop, describes the rule as a positive discrimination measure and says it's a welcome step, even if just temporary.
13: So we need to take all steps necessary towards achieving gender equality and women's empowerment. And more importantly, creating a environment by which we can overcome all the barriers that impede women from having an equal playing field to contest with everybody else, men especially, to have a chance to be elected to national parliament.
10: Mr. Parkop's party has fielded women candidates in the past and has been approached by several women keen to contest next year. He says it's possible the Social Democratic Party can exceed 10% of women candidates. Mr. Parkop says whether other parties follow the rule will depend on their selection processes. He admits the new rule might not change the entire dynamic, but it's a step in the right direction to addressing a playing field that is far from level.
13: And the reality in PNG is that everything is stuck against women in PNG, especially having access to resources. Financial resources is hard for them, and culturally they are not seen as leaders, or you know, traditionally not playing that leadership role.
10: Dr. Sapoy says there is a bit of a hook that could mean the rule has limited impact.
11: There is a catch here that I thought might present challenges, because the penalties will apply after two consecutive elections. Rather than straight away, it will apply after the second election. Non-compliance will lead to deregistration, but that will come into force after two elections. And the penalty fee is 5,000 kina. It's peanuts. 10% isn't much.
10: PNG's parliament has grappled with affirmative action on gender equality in politics before. Back in 2011, a proposal to create 22 reserved seats for women in the House Tambaran gained little support among PNG's big men of politics, and subsequent other attempts got nowhere.
11: It's still an unfinished agenda, as far as I'm concerned. At the moment, in the recent past, we've not had the political will to make it come into effect, so that's where we are now. There's been talks. There have been conversations, discussions about doing a lot more, but we're only a year away from the election, and how much time do we have to bring any substantive changes for special seats in Parliament?
10: This new women candidates quota rule may be a small step, but in PNG, any step towards addressing the gender imbalance is better than nothing.
7: Samoan poet Nafanua Purcell Crisell was recently announced as one of the winners at the 2026 Ockham New Zealand Book Awards held last week. She took home the Mary and Peter Biggs Award for her debut poetry collection, Black Sugarcane. Nafanua was up against other poets including Anna Jackson, Eric Kennedy and Sophie Van Woudenberg. I caught up with Nafanua and began by asking her what it was like to hear that she had won.
14: Yeah, this is my first published book, first poetry collection. And the moment that my name was called out, it felt surreal. And at first I couldn't really believe it. And then it kind of just felt right. Everything solidified into that one moment, and I just had to get up and, you know, move my feet and get up there and claim the award. You know, the first thing I did when I stood up out of my seat was I turned around and I looked at my family, and that was an amazing moment for all of us. And you know, for me to have that connection with them gave me strength to get myself up the up the steps to the stage and claim that award for all of us. And I just had so much respect for all the other writers that were around me, and especially the poets who were finalists in the Mary and Peter Biggs Prize, that I think maybe there was a part of me that was like, oh, okay, I belong here. And, you know, the award was one testament to that, yeah.
15: Before I start asking you about Black Sugarcane, how did you get into poetry? We talked a bit about how being creative is innately in us from within our family homes and churches and stuff, but why did you decide to go into that pathway of creating poetry?
14: I think whenever anybody asks me for an origin story of poetry, I almost don't know where to start, because there are several origin stories that spiral out and connect onto each other. But I think I love language. I love learning language. It's, you know, I moved to Aotearoa as a 4-year-old, not knowing a word of English. and Samoan is my first language. And so I have lived this life between two languages. And, you know, back then in the 80s, there was no real consideration, or it wasn't the same in the way that children are taught English as a second language. And so, you know, we really lost a lot of the actual speaking Ngānganga Samoa. So I've always felt sort of in between, because I think in both languages, but the language that comes out is the one that I worked so, so hard to learn, and that, you know, in English, which is why I write in English. And yeah, I think that's probably where my love for language came from. It came from this experience.
15: The backstory to how you got into poetry, learning a new language, speaking, having someone as your first language, was that a theme that's reoccurring within Black Sugar Cane?
14: Absolutely, absolutely. There's the in Black Sugar Cane, language loss, and there's one of the griefs and one of the losses that I explore in the collection. And I don't actually feel like I completely lost my language. I just feel like it's less about loss, and it's more about the tension that I feel between the two languages, and what it means to have had to learn English to be able to navigate in this new country that we had moved to.
15: How long did it take you to produce Black Sugar Cane?
14: I wanted to write a book when I was in my 20s. So about 20, 25 years it took me to go from wanting to write a book to this book being written. In that time, there was a lot of life and a lot of reiterations of how I write. I didn't expect to write a book of poetry, but the actual writing process of it, like the stories have always been there, just that, because they're the stories of our families, you know, of my family, and the stories that are not, I don't think they're the stories that are specifically unique to my family either, but the stories have always been there. But the actual writing, pen to paper, producing a manuscript came out of my master's workshop at the International Institute of Modern Letters at Te Heringa Waka University. So, and that's 9 months. So 9 months it took me to get a folio together or a manuscript together. And then it took me, I think, a couple of years to actually edit it. Yeah.
15: Just wondering, how did you come up with the title Black Sugar Cane? What's the story behind there?
14: So I wrote a poem called Black Sugar Cane. And actually that poem is probably the poem that most directly speaks to the theme of language loss. And the poem is called Black Sugar Cane because I remembered something that my dad and my grandma taught me about how to heal a centipede sting, and that, you know, I saw the sugar cane, especially in particular the black sugar cane, as this sort of remedy, the sweet remedy to something that was stinging and that could be wounding to us. And it's this home remedy that's grown in the backyard that can help you heal from something that's really, really painful. I don't remember when I decided to call it Black Sugar Cane. It was called many different things, this book, a few different things before I decided on Black Sugar Cane. And I think I chose that because I love the sound of it. And I think a lot of our stories and our poetry, it has to sound right because we share it in this in a spoken way.
15: Thanks for explaining the backstory behind the title. Before I let you go, Noah, can you recite the poem Black Sugar Cane for me, please?
14: Black sugar cane is a remedy for centipede stings. A piece of sugar cane takes hold inside my mouth, throws it back to first sounds. My teeth tear fibers, my staunched language a moan. My sugared tongue loosens syrup vowels. Did you hear that? My sugar prickles at the sound of a centipede hunting, my sweetness braced for the slap of stung skin. Every sina from Samoa has bitten skin, welts like visa rejection stamps, one for every time she fobs out, uses the wrong tense, or forgets what language she's chewed by. See, the syrup is no longer sweet. The syrup is choked back skin, like the cane's inedible black ripped off and spat out. Every time I talk barefoot, I get stung. So I camo talk a hundredfold like them who crawl, drawl, and talk good sting. I cut my tongue 26 ways, swallow my sugar, and still get stung. On my words, my worlds, my tongues, tense. Still, all I have is a mouthful. Venom and sugar cane. No hard warrior stance like the Nafanua. I'm just some dust off the ocean. A soft warrior. I'm Nua no myth, speaking in centipede, with a sweet hiding in the dark of my cheek. Iangale. The centipede is punch drunk. The sting I coat with sugar.
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17: The humble potato chip. A classic that is easily recognisable by sound alone. And that's not a fluke. Food companies put time and money into perfecting the sound of the crunch, all in an effort to bring you back for more. They're doing it using techniques on addiction, perfected by the tobacco industry. But it's not just the foods itself. It's ads like this.
18: Ooh, they taste good!
17: And this one.
19: When you feed your kids the protein, fiber, multigrain, B vitamins and iron in Nutrigrain, they will be
20: Well, they won't be unstoppable, but it will give them the fuel they need to try again and again.
17: They draw us into buying these products again and again. Today on The Detail, we look at why we find ultra-processed foods so addictive and how they always seem to end up in our trolleys. How we're being sucked in by celebrity endorsements, bright colours and something called the health halo effect. Chips, biscuits, yogurts, protein bars, instant noodles, these are all examples of ultra-processed foods or UPFs. They're different from just processed foods. Senior Research Fellow in Population Health at the University of Auckland, Kelly Garten, explains how.
21: Humans have been processing foods for millennia, and you know, usually it's taking like raw, unprocessed or minimally processed ingredients, combining it with things like salt or sugar, or you know, using different processes to ferment or preserve or, you know, cook, extending shelf life. And, you know, that's the kind of thing we've been doing forever. What's more recent is the advent of ultra-processed foods. So these are commercial formulations made from cheap ingredients that are extracted or derived from whole foods and combined with additives, but they mostly contain little to no whole food in the end product. So, you know, you can identify them by seeing long list of ingredients on packaged food and drinks, and also usually ingredients that you wouldn't see in a home kitchen. So these are really, you know, rely on industrial processing to make.
17: And the recent research that you came out with is around ultra-processed foods. Can you tell me a little bit about why you did this research?
21: Well, first of all, research has shown that ultra-processed food is taking on a larger and larger share of our diets, particularly in high-income countries like New Zealand.
0: Now, in just the last 3 decades or so, New Zealand's imports of ultra-processed food have skyrocketed from 16 kilograms per person to over 100 kilograms per person.
21: We don't have a recent dietary nutrition survey telling us exactly how much we're consuming, but other similar countries like Australia, Canada, UK, it's about 50% of people's energy intake. And we know that dietary patterns that are high in ultra-processed food increase the risk of developing a wide range of serious health conditions. And we've known for a long time, the research has been there that consuming a lot of ultra-processed foods is bad for us, but we still seem to be consuming a lot. Consumption continues to stay high and stable, and it's increasing in many lower and middle income countries. So we were really curious at looking at why is this still so high and stable in our food system? And we were really interested in sort of what the deeper patterns and feedback loops might be behind that.
17: What was the new things that you guys had found from this research?
21: Yeah, so what we did was we looked over a decade of literature that described sort of the way ultra-processed foods are designed and the way they're marketed and how those factors influenced consumption. And there's a growing body of literature around this. It's interesting, a lot of this is not in the health literature, for example. We had to go into different sort of food science bodies of literature. And we also ended up speaking to a lot of experts in the field of food product design, as well as food marketing, to really look at, how different mechanisms are perhaps triggering or capitalizing on human biology or human psychology and sort of things that we are innately drawn to.
17: And so what about these

0: So what we found is that they're really designed to heighten the reward signals that we experience when we're eating them. They give really fast delivery of ingredients that you reinforce these feelings, and they're made to just drive compulsive eating. So once you start, it's hard to stop, and then they disrupt the body's signaling. So, for example, signaling that we've had enough, that we're full, in a way that disrupts our ability to regulate our appetite. So we know that ultra-processed foods are typically high in salt, sugar, and fats, and these on their own can be reinforcing, and that they shape our taste preferences, right? But this is stronger when they're combined, and companies really work to design the map. Products that reach the maximum, bliss points of combinations of these products, particular combinations of refined carbohydrates and fats in strong concentrations that maximize our experience of pleasure when eating them. And they're delivered quickly in the body because industrial processing breaks down the food matrix. So it strips things like fiber, protein, and water from the products. And those are things that normally slow down our digestion. So we get a quick hit of reward that then fades quickly. So that leads to us wanting more, sort of creating this addictive response. And evidence has shown that many ultra-processed food companies, particularly in the US, borrowed strategies they learned from the tobacco industry to engineer these products to optimize the doses of those elements and optimize the speed of delivery to drive an addictive response.
1: So, for instance, when we eat a potato chip, what could be in that example to make us want to? Is it that combination of the carbohydrates and the fats in the potato chip that want us to eat more of it?
0: Yeah, I would say it's these combinations, but then it's also these sensorily related additives. So these are what are used to, enhance the look, the texture, the smell, and even the sound of eating a food. The sound of the crunch that you get from biting into a potato chip, that has actually been heavily researched by a company and sort of optimized to get a sound that really, gives us sort of a dopamine hit or a reward hit of what we're expecting to consume. And depending on the chip, it might also have other artificial flavorings that are made to sort of intensify the sensory appeal of that chip. And maybe it has colorings that are giving it a bright color. So essentially, our sense receptors are telling our body to expect one thing, which it thinks is probably nutritious. And what ends up in our gut is something quite different. And so this sort of separates our taste receptors from the nutrition we get. And it tends to override our body's natural feedback systems. And it leads to more compulsive eating and intake.
1: So going back to the crunch, because the fact that companies research even just the sounds that foods make, that is fascinating. I never knew that companies were actually going out of their way to make food sound more appealing. How long is this something that has been going on for quite a while?
0: I'm sure it has. There's not a whole lot of academic literature on this. It's something that's really come into the limelight more in the last 5 or 10 years, as certain researchers have really started to dig into the history of ultra-processed foods and even looking at the links with tobacco industry. So one of the papers that we reviewed talked about how in the 90s, several ultra-processed food companies in the US were acquired by large tobacco firms. And, over the next decade, they really learned from those tobacco companies what kind of techniques could be adapted to food to really drive more addictiveness. And the same learning was done in the marketing strategies as well that tobacco companies were using, particularly to target kids. And several of these strategies were transferred over to ultra-processed food and drink companies.
1: What kind of techniques have the food industry or the UPF industry, what techniques have they taken from tobacco companies to actually market these products to not only us but to children?
0: Yeah, so the marketing strategies are interesting. And again, targeting children is a strategic decision because product preferences and

0: brand recognition form at a young age. So companies are competing to bring in kids early and create consumers for life. So just like the earlier days of cigarettes, before this became more regulated, marketing that targets children and young people typically hooks into the ideals of friendship and fun and being cool. So, depending on the target age, this might feature something like cartoons or movie characters that are popular with children, but also professional athletes and popular actors and musicians. So these are many of the same strategies that we saw the tobacco industry using, back in the 90s before policy really caught up to the issue and decided to put a stop to it.
1: Former US President Ronald Reagan and actor Charlie Sheen are just a couple of examples of famous people who've featured in cigarette ads in the past. The products have been positioned as desirable or cool, and they've even been suggested as a Christmas gift.
2: What could be more refreshing than Newport menthol cigarettes? Newport refreshes while you smoke.
1: UPF ads are not so different. Think bright, colourful boxes decorated with cartoon characters containing lunch bars. So could we one day see these food ads regulated the same as tobacco companies?
0: The difficult thing with ultra-processed food is that it can be hard to define in regulation because, laws have to be really specific, very detailed in how, which products would be included and which would not be included. And the definitions that exist in regulation are still very ingredients-based. And so we know that there are several countries who have started by restricting the marketing of foods high in salt, fat, and sugar, or high in energy to kids. And that's a really good first step. So countries like Chile that were really the first to do this, and that was followed by others in the UK and Norway that have these comprehensive regulations. There's evidence that designing regulation that way actually ends up covering most ultra-processed foods, just due to the fact that they're often high in salt, fat, or sugar. But other research has shown that if we even just added a definition of having some of these key sensory additives in those regulations, then we'd really be capturing like 95% of ultra-processed food in those regulations. So there's definitely countries around the world, jurisdictions that we could learn from in New Zealand about...
3: Talofalava from Aotearoa, New Zealand. This is News in Samoan for Radio New Zealand Pacifica. The headlines... Nearly 9,000 public sector jobs to go as government agencies to merge. 11 Fijian police officers investigated for ties to Auckland drug trade links. In sport, New Zealand Rugby and Touch New Zealand joined forces to increase players' numbers. The details in Samoan. 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That's news in Samoan for Radio New Zealand, Pasifika. 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

RNZ Pacific is now closing on this frequency. In a few moments' time, we open on 13690 kHz in the 22-metre band. Once again, retune now to 13690 kHz in the 22-metre band. We can also be heard online at rnzi.com.

0: RNZ Pacific News, atai au manuia, am te o manu ulalima mai te evam tā whai. PNG coastal communities along the Bismarck Sea are warned to remain alert for possible small tsunamis due to a submarine volcanic eruption. Principal Geodetic Surveyor at the Rabaul Volcano Observatory, Steve Saunders, told NBC News the eruption is provisionally known as a Titan Ridge volcano and was first detected on May 8th. Mr. Saunders says this is probably the first activity of this kind seen in PNG in more than 100 years. Scientists say there is a small possibility of tsunami activity if underwater collapses or explosive eruptions occur. The president of Bougainville has warned the public about what he calls unauthorised discussions purporting to be part of the Panguna Mine Project. Online promotions for the so-called Panguna Development Forum say civic outreach and high-level discussions are running for 2 weeks in Panguna and Arawa. Johnny Blades reports.
1: President Ismail Todawama says the forum has not been facilitated, approved or authorised by the autonomous Bougainville government. He says people promoting the forum are acting entirely outside the rules of the Bougainville Mining Act. This comes as the government looks to redevelop the long mothballed Panguna copper mine. It has partnered with Indian company Lloyds Metals to run feasibility studies alongside the licence holder at Panguna, Bougainville Copper Limited.
0: Fijian health officials have recommended higher taxes on alcohol and tobacco. The Ministry of Health's wellness chief, Dr. Devin Anand, says more than a third of Fijians are smoking and most of them are aged between 18 and 49. She says the Eastern Division are recording the highest smoking rates. Meanwhile, nearly a quarter of Fijians are engaged in heavy episodic drinking, even though half of the country abstain entirely. A report from the ministry recommends whole-of-government measures, including higher taxes and tighter controls on marketing. In Aotearoa, New Zealand, an economist says 3,500 jobs could be cut in Wellington alone in a major shake-up of the public service. The government plans to slash more than 8,500 public sector jobs by 2029 with the aim of saving around $1.4 billion. Ellen O'Dwyer reports.
2: An economist with the consultancy Infometrics, Nick Brunsdon, says the capital would bear the brunt of the proposed public service cuts. He says Wellington's job market could shrink by 1.3% or 3,700 jobs versus a 0.3% cut in regions such as Canterbury and Manawatu. The Finance Minister, Nicola Willis, says the changes will be phased in over several years and it's too soon to say where specifically they will hit. Some Wellington residents and cafe owners say the news is crushing for the city's morale.
0: A multi-billion dollar de-extinction company believes it's one step closer to resurrecting New Zealand's giant moa. Colossal Biosciences is heralding what it calls a major breakthrough in its development of an artificial egg that it says could be reproduced at scale and at any size. Its chief biology officer, Andrew Pask, says 26 chickens have been hatched from the egg and the ultimate goal is to make the device big enough to host a moa chick. A paleogeneticist at Otago University, Nick Rawlins, says de-extinction is futile, but the breakthrough is impressive and could be a new tool for conservation. In world news, torrential rain has caused the deaths of at least 18 people in China amid widespread flooding. China's weather agency says southern and central provinces face a high risk of rain-related disasters, including landslides and flash floods. The authorities have launched emergency responses in several areas. Images posted on a Chinese video sharing platform show many residents in Jingzhou, a city in central Hubei, knee-deep in water and able to catch fish swimming in the streets. Some cars can be seen nearly completely submerged on roads surrounded by residential and commercial buildings. The head of the World Health Organization says he is deeply concerned about the speed and the scale of the Ebola epidemic in Central Africa. Tedros Adhanom Ghebreyesus pointed to cases being reported in urban areas, including Kampala in Uganda and Goma in eastern Congo.
3: Beyond the confirmed cases, there are more than 500 suspected cases and 130 suspected deaths. These numbers will change as field operations are scaling up.
0: The strain of Ebola in this outbreak has no vaccine or direct treatment. In sports, after defeating Buller FC 2-1 in a crunch of OFC Pro League game, Vanuatu United FC's head coach had nothing but praise for their opponents. Lars Hopp was spotted embracing Buller FC head coach and longtime friend Stefan Ovre after the game. He acknowledged the Fijians' performance throughout the Pro League season.
4: I also want to give a big compliment to our opponents who played a fantastic Pro League season. They finished third in the regular season, so I think that's a big achievement for the Pacific football. And I think the game today was a credit to our region. Two teams playing all to win, but also in a good spirit.
0: Vanuatu has earned the final spot in the OFC Pro League semi-finals, which get underway today. Vanuatu will go up against South Melbourne FC at Auckland's Go Media Stadium, while Auckland FC meets South Island United in the other semi-final. And members of the Oceania National Olympic Committees, or ONOC, have been hearing updates on preparation for the Los Angeles 2028 Olympic Games. ONOC's annual general assembly in Auckland brought together chief emissions, team managers, National Olympic Committee leaders and games personnel from across Oceania. Discussions focused on strengthening games preparation, operational readiness and athlete support systems ahead of LA. That's your latest RNZ Pacific News and Sport. For more stories, go to rnz.co.nz/Pacific.
5: Chatham Islands, mostly cloudy today. For the main centres, Tāmaki Makaurau, Auckland, mostly fine, just a shower or two north of Warkworth, easterlies, 19 degrees. Tauranga, fine day, cloud at night, afternoon northeasterlies and 17. Kirikiriroa, Hamilton, morning fog clears to fine, afternoon northeasterlies, 17. Te Whanganui, Ātaro, Wellington, partly cloudy, northerlies pick up this morning, 14. Or Tautahi, Christchurch, morning cloud clears to fine, afternoon northeasterlies, 14. And Orthiporti, Dunedin starts fine. There's cloud from afternoon when northeasterlies arrive, 14 degrees as well. It's 7 minutes past seven.
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7: Thank you for the pleasure of your company. 8,700 jobs. As a single announcement about job losses, it's one of the largest in this country's history. The public sector is getting smaller. A proposal expected to save about $2.4 billion over the forecast period, which is 4 years. Asher Wilson-Goldman, who was formerly a Green Party candidate, was made redundant from a public sector job in 2024. Took him about 3 months to find work.
8: It was awful. You know, everyone was looking at the same time. And I'm a qualified person with lots of really great experience, but there were lots of other qualified people with lots of really great experience also looking. And when you get rid of so many people at once, it just becomes impossible. And for a lot of people, they just go, well, if there's no future here, why would I stay?
7: Asher's finishing up a contract in the government department this week and is back on the hunt for work again. Well, there will be roughly 8,700 people joining him potentially over the next 3 years. Let's bring in Public Service Minister Paul Goldsmith. Morning, Minister. Thank you so much for joining us.
9: Good morning.
7: Can I just drill into some of the language of yesterday? You said in a joint media statement with Nicola Willis, and I quote, reductions will be achieved progressively over several years through digitisation, mergers, simplification of systems and processes, and natural attrition. Absolutely no mention of redundancies there. How many of the 8,700 jobs to go are you expecting will be direct redundancies?
9: Well, look, that has to be resolved yet. And look, I think it's important to get the context here. And look, yes, you're right in pointing out that this is a big change in the overall numbers. But you know, you've got to have there's a bit of an asymmetry, because I didn't hear over the last 6 years stories about the massive increases in public servants under the last government of Labor, where the numbers went up historically as they went on a hiring spree. So we increased from 47,000 to 65,000. And the reality was that is just one of the many things that were unsustainable about how the previous government went, and why we've ended up with big deficits, and why we've ended up with big amounts of debt. And so what we're doing now is the hard job, because it's easy to do that, very easy. But what's difficult is to actually get some discipline back to the overall size and return to what have been historic norms about the broad sense of the size of the public service. So that's what we're trying to do.
7: Okay, thank you. Point made. And we've absolutely heard you say that, and that is the rationalisation that was made both by you and Nicola Willis yesterday for these cuts. I want to talk about the cuts themselves now. Nicola Willis, in her speech, talked about a target of no more than 55,000 full-time equivalent public service employees by July 2029. So that's 8,700 fewer jobs within just over 3 years. How are you going to achieve that, Minister?
9: Well, it is challenging, and because what we want to achieve at the same time is an improvement in service. Now, there are elements to it which we've pointed to. One is that we're looking at the structure of things. At the moment, we've got a large number of government departments, and they've just been historically that way. And so we're going to be putting a lot of heat on the chief executives to be talking to the other chief executives and talking about how they can restructure, work together, not have so many different HR departments and all the back office operations to get that more efficient. That's one area. Another area is, of course, the use of technology, which will provide opportunities for some areas to be done more efficiently. And then there's the basic requirement to ask yourself, well, you know, you used to be able to do the job with 47,000 public servants in 2017. What changed over the last 5 years?
7: Absolutely.
9: And how can you unwind that?
7: Yeah, absolutely. But we're back on talking points here. And I guess you are resiling from answering.
9: Well, not talking points, the points that are important.
7: 100%. But so too are 8,700 jobs, right? And
9: yes.
7: And so you're making the case for losing them. I want you to tell me how they're going to be lost. Can you please answer that question? How is that going to happen?
9: Well, over the next few years, every government department will be looking very closely at the various roles that they have, and some of them will no longer be needed. And then sometimes they'll be joining together with other government departments and getting greater efficiencies out of doing that, and some other roles will no longer be needed.
7: Okay, so what percentage of the 8,700 jobs, you used words like digitisation, mergers, simplification assistance, processes, and natural attrition, which sounds gloriously euphemistic in a way, what percentage of the 8,700 will be direct redundancies?
9: Well, I can't answer that question.
7: Do you think it would be fair to say maybe half, roughly half?
9: I'm not going to speculate, but there will be some redundancies. There's no question about that.
7: And so this goes back to David Seymour's point, and this is essentially ACT Party policy, right, that you're implementing here to pay for the budget. So this goes back to David Seymour's point in 2024. We're talking hundreds of millions of dollars in redundancy payment. The average redundancy payment of civil servants over the past 5 years is $68,000. If we talk about half of these people being made redundant, so we multiply 4,350 by 68,000, we have a total redundancy cost of somewhere in the ballpark of $295 million. Have you factored that into the rationalisation for this policy?
9: Well, yes, those costs do have to be borne, and they do. And the size of it is not clear yet, and time will tell. And that is, again, one of the consequences of ramping up the size of the public sector at such a colossal scale that the next government has to make some hard decisions. So, yes, it's not an ideal situation. Of course, I feel, and we all, the government, feel for those people who are going through a period of uncertainty over the next few years. But, you know... ultimately, as a country, we've got to have some sustainability in the way that we operate. And so that's what we're trying to achieve. And but you know, this is not just an exercise around efficiency. It's also an exercise designed to deliver better public service. The point I'd make is when we had this historic ramp up in the size of the public service over 6 years, we didn't see better outcomes in a whole range of areas. And so what we're focused on is designing the system and asking some fundamental questions about the nature of the design, how it's done, how we've always done things, and saying, do we need to do them differently to achieve better outcomes? And you know, if I wear my hat in the justice space, for example, you know, people are waiting 3, sometimes 4 years for court cases to be dealt with. That is not that's not a good outcome at the moment.
7: And so are you attaching that as a metric? In 3 years' time, when we're minus 8,700 jobs, are you expecting that they will have to wait less time?
9: Yes. Well, I mean, that is one of our core goals in the justice sector, and we've got goals right across the public service that we want better results and better outcomes for New Zealanders who are trying to get public services. We want to have a faster turnaround in the courts. We want to have more kids going to school regularly. All those things are clear targets that were designed to get the public sector focused on to get better outcomes. That's all we're out.
7: Paul Goldsmith, Public Service Minister, thank you so much for joining us this morning. We appreciate your time. And Nicola Willis will be here with Ingrid in about an hour.
10: You're with Morning Report on RNZ National. Well, a solo mum of five on a benefit says the grocery shopping has become the most stressful time in her week. She has to choose which basics to leave out. The conflict in the Middle East is putting added pressure on food prices as businesses pass on those rising fuel costs. The latest official figures show in the year to April, diesel had surged 91%, petrol up 30%, annual food inflation reached 2.6%. Amy Williams has the story.
11: Each week, Fuima Ono Peterson dreads her weekly supermarket shop. Known as Farley to her friends, she has five under her wings, aged 9 to 20, and needs to keep her weekly spend under $300.
12: That's seven meals to feed six people every week, and it's a struggle.
11: Farley walks to the nearest supermarket because she doesn't have a car. Her household costs, the power bill, groceries, bus fares, have all gone up noticeably in recent months.
12: The power's just ridiculous. Got the power bill yesterday and I had to put extra on it this week, so made our budget shorter. So yeah, it's a struggle. I get worried every week. I dread shopping actually, but you know, you got to do it.
11: So let's go in, eh?
12: I'm in.
11: Armed with a list on paper and her phone's calculator, she knows exactly what she needs.
13: So as you go around the supermarket, you've got your phone out.
12: Yep, doing a calculator.
13: Yep, and you add up as you go?
12: Yes.
13: So that there's no surprises at the checkout?
12: Yes,
13: yep.
12: Because we have a budget. I try and stick to it and have change in case we need a top up during the weekend.
11: This week, one bunch of bananas and six apples on special is all she can afford of fresh fruit. Two packets of frozen veggies are on the list. At $30 a kilogram, mince is off the menu. Even padded out with lentils or beans, it's too expensive for her.
12: The meat is just so pricey. I wait till I come in and check the meat prices and go from there.
11: Farley buys long life milk, eggs and butter for baking. These are the aisles she walks right past.
12: The chocolate aisle. Yeah, the expensive snacks maybe. But yeah, I just really have learnt how to shop on a budget.
11: Food banks have helped her make ends meet, and she also receives food grants from Work and Income when the food runs out. Not surprising with such a limited budget and many mouths to feed.
12: Most times we're running out of kai by Friday, so it is a struggle, very much.
13: Yeah, and at that point, would you see if you've got enough in your wriggle room for a little top-up?
12: Yes, to see if we have bread and milk money. If not, I'd lean on family, and if not, try and get a small food grant from WIMS.
11: Farley's school-aged children are sponsored by Variety. It means they each get vouchers to spend that help towards clothing and other costs. Variety Interim Chief Executive Wayne Howitt says for those already on the breadline, rising living costs means they have to decide what other basics to go without.
14: All it does is ratchet up the whole constant rationing choice on ordinary life. In other words, the disposable income gets reduced even less for things like food, warmth, transport, school costs, healthcare.
11: 85% of families Variety supports live on less than $50,000 a year, while more than half live on less than $30,000 a year.
14: Some of the social issues that we see in this country, they're not a single solve piece. It's a how do we collaborate? How do we bring people around the table, get the voices there that are seeing the sort of stuff that we see on the front line and go, okay, what's the best way for us to make a material social impact for those children and families?
11: At the supermarket checkout, there's a price shock for Farley.
12: Just over $300. I was in shock because I still haven't got a few things. It was a shock, but I did have a one-card voucher of $15, so that took it down.
11: Seeing the price add up at the checkout is the most stressful part, even after using a calculator throughout the shop.
12: I do my best and it is draining, but once I'm home and it's all packed away, I feel a bit better.
11: It worked out for her budget, but only just. She's already worried about not having enough food for school lunches.
10: Amy Williams with that story. It is 20 minutes past 7. And you're with Morning Report on RNZ National. Well, for the first time in a decade, no bank is qualified for Consumers People's Choice Awards. The survey of almost 2,000 people found there was widespread dissatisfaction with bank pricing and trust. Joining us now is Consumers CEO John Duffy. Kia ora, good morning, John. Is it a surprise that banks haven't won the People's Choice Award?
15: Yeah, it is. I mean, consistently over the last 10 years, there has been at least one winner.
10: How do they win? So this, they have to reach a certain threshold of keeping people happy.
15: That's great. Across a number of factors, we add all those factors together. We produce what becomes the industry average, and the winner needs to be kind of significantly ahead of that industry average. And kind of what we've seen is the leaders of the pack have kind of dropped down a little bit to be closer to the pack. So they're not kind of statistically ahead of the industry average anymore, which unfortunately means they're not eligible.
10: Okay. What kinds of issues are people unhappy about? What were they telling you? What were you asking them?
15: So the key thing that people are telling us is they don't feel that they're getting value for money from the fees that they're paying for their banking services. They just can't see that what they're being charged is fair for the service that's been provided. Other things that have cropped up are things like timely responses to issues. So if someone has an issue with their banking, perhaps maybe they've been involved in a scam or something like that, getting a response from their bank is too slow. And then there's other general concerns about how high fees and charges are compared to the services actually being provided.
10: What about bank profits?
15: You know, that sits in the background, doesn't it? And certainly there's no shortage of reporting on bank profits. And so when people are dissatisfied and not feeling like they're getting value for money, and then they hear that, you know, banks are some of the most profitable businesses in New Zealand, and particularly that many of those profits are going offshore, that does tend to build dissatisfaction and resentment.
10: Yeah, right. So they're sort of weighing that up in the background. Were there any standouts, good or bad?
15: Yeah, look, there were definitely banks out there that were doing it better than others. And, the general customer services, probably Co-op would be the one that we call out for being the best. And it's often, you know, over the history of this award, it's often the smaller banks that have done better than the larger banks, simply because they're a bit scrappier. They're actively trying to get your custom. And that's a good thing, right? That promotes competition and all the good behaviours that you expect from a competitive market. Westpac, as has been the case for a number of years, has come out the lowest in a number of measures, and probably the one that would be most concerning for Westpac is the value for money area. So Westpac is really seen as not value for money. So their customers are dissatisfied with the fees they're being charged and disappointed by the value that they're getting for those fees, I guess.
10: So how are people reacting other than not giving them good marks in your awards? Are they switching banks as a result?
15: Well, this is the thing that has us and probably the Commerce Commission and probably the OECD as well tearing their hair out, because unfortunately in New Zealand, bank switching rates are still stubbornly low. So only about 4% of bank customers switched their banking provider last year. And there's some nuance to that as well, because we do see people kind of proliferate the number of banks that they have. They might have a credit card with one bank. If they're lucky enough to own a home and have a mortgage, their mortgage might be with another bank, and maybe their day-to-day banking's with a third bank. That's not uncommon. What we don't see is people picking up all of their banking services and moving it from one bank to another. And that's the kind of behaviour that would force banks to actually compete. If they knew that there was a chance that they'd lose customers on the back of poor customer service and poor value for money, that would incentivise them to act better. But we just don't see that, unfortunately.
10: Thanks very much for your time this morning, John Duffy, CEO of Consumer, 25 minutes past 7.
7: And jobs, sorry, my microphone wasn't on, with about 8,700 to go and unemployment sitting at about 5.3%. The post-pandemic return of tourists to this country is an area in which employment could and is growing. And then, of course, global volatility and high fuel prices and their impacts on whether people will travel to one of the remotest countries on earth. We can survive this, says Darryl Wilson, CEO of Wilson's Able Tasman, a company founded by his parents, meaning he knows the highs and lows of life as a tourism operator. Wilson's Able Tasman is one of many tourism operators from across the country in Auckland currently to pitch their offerings to the world. Trends, with an NZ at the end, is New Zealand's largest business-to-business trade event for tourism. And Darryl Wilson joins us now. Ata Maria, Darryl, welcome to Morning Report and to Tamaki Makaurau. How's trends looking? Is there a sense of possibility?
16: Good morning, John. Yes, there's always possibility. I was just following on from the bank commentary there a moment ago. I remember in the 80s, one of the bank managers we were trying to get more funds from described the problem with tourism operators as the delusional optimists.
7: I suspect. I mean, your mum and dad started this business. How long have you been the CEO for? Decades, right?
16: Mid-80s, so getting the hang of it now.
7: Yeah, you're getting the hang of it. And so I don't think you're delusional any longer, right, unless you're seriously delusional. How do you remain an optimist?
16: People. It's an industry of people, and invariably the industry is hell-bent on sharing the best bits of New Zealand with our visitors, be they New Zealanders or internationals. And we do that really, really well at the moment. I'm here on my 32nd trend, so once again I'm getting the hang of it.
7: Yes.
16: Like a battery hen of tourism, as you have 60 meetings over 2.5 days and this throng of 380 buyers from 27 countries, 315 New Zealand companies, they tell me, 30 journalists and 1,200 delegates on the floor. It's got a real buzz about it.
7: Okay, let's talk. I think we should tell people very quickly what you do. You provide, Wilson's Able Tasman provides a kind of water taxi service, but it's much more than that. It's bespoke. You can go as grand as you like. I was looking at your people, just a gloriously smiling array of kind of guides and, you know, people giving you a truly magic experience in the Able Tasman. Who are your customers? Where are they coming from? And are they going up or down or staying stable?
16: You would be a very good example of one. Invariably, people that have got ideally a bit of time on their hands and a wee bit of money to allow them to travel. It is a discretionary spend, so we recognise that. And yes, our flagship that we promote at Trends is our 3 and 5 day walking and sea kayaking trips, staying at our beachfront lodges through the Able Tasman.
7: So are people coming from overseas?
16: Very much so, yes. About 70% of our client base. So primarily English speaking countries. The beauty of Trends is we can talk to people as I will today from China, Korea, Taiwan, and test whether they're ready for a niche product in a secondary destination in New Zealand, because that is our biggest challenge, to move people away from the iconic centres and get them into the regions to spread.
7: Yes, I'm really interested in that. But before that, I'm really interested in the big sort of macro picture. Are these people coming in the highest numbers you've seen since the pandemic? That's the story we're hearing. Is that the case for you?
16: Yes, yes is the answer to that. But the challenge for us and our region in particular is the high of February, March has got higher than it had been even pre-pandemic. So our message and the industry's message for a long time has been the delights of New Zealand and the shoulder seasons, so September through January are all viable months, as is April, May. So we're really working hard on seasonality because that is where we will make our biggest inroads in productivity and employment.
7: I want to go back to your sense of yourself as a delusional optimist. So you have seasonality, the roller coaster of that. You have the pandemic, which you survived clearly as a business, obviously. Then you have Iran, fuel prices, uncertainty about whether people can afford to travel. How the hell do you ever know what tomorrow looks like in this business?
16: Invariably, it gets better. I think that's something to think of life generally. And yes, these are all cyclical. They all come and they go. I flash back to my mother, who unfortunately passed in January, and we were talking during the GFC about building another boat. And I said, I just don't think I've made the call. It's not the right time. And she profoundly said, in her experience, there never is the right time. The best time's now. And just suck up the pain until you can see the light at the end. And that's been very much a guiding principle.
7: Gosh, we needed you this morning, Daryl Wilson. What a lovely, what a beautiful worldview. I'm sorry about your mum, but it's really lovely to talk to you. Thank you so much. Daryl Wilson, CEO of Wilson's Able Tasman.
10: Yes, it is 7:30. Still to come on Morning Report, US President Donald Trump threatens to resume strikes on Iran, including a big hit, as he's describing it, in the coming days if a peace deal is not reached.
7: RNZ's political editor Joe Moyer will be here. So much for Joe to talk about, but of course, the public sector jobs, 8,700 to go.
10: And 8 weeks to go until the Commonwealth Games in Glasgow. Just how close did the 2026 Games come to not happening at all?
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5: The Public Service Minister says he won't speculate about how many of the government's cuts to the sector will be redundancies. More than 8,500 public sector jobs will be slashed by July 2029, estimated to save $2.4 billion. Paul Goldsmith told Morning Report redundancy costs will need to be borne, but it will be worth it if it creates a more efficient public service. He says he feels for those workers going through a period of uncertainty, but says the cuts are a consequence of Labour's swelling of the public service from 47.

0: competency increments. The Police Association says while it understands staff are angry, it can't condone members breaking the law by taking any kind of industrial action. Consumer New Zealand says no bank earned its People's Choice Award for customer satisfaction this year. Based on a survey of almost 2,000 people, no bank met the Consumer Watchdog's threshold for the award for the first time in 10 years. The measures include timely responses, fees and charges, and both phone and branch banking. A conservation group says more than 800 kiwi have been transferred from Maungatautari Sanctuary Mountain to other parts of the country in the past 4 years. Chief Executive Helen Hughes told First Up the sanctuary has reached its target rate of one kiwi per hectare, 10 years ahead of schedule. That's the news. Now the weather in the towns and cities today. The forecast from Met Service, Kaitaia mostly sunny and a high of 20 degrees. Whangarei a few showers and a high of 19. Auckland sunny and 19. Hamilton and Rotorua fine, some patches of fog this morning. Hamilton going for 17 degrees today, 15 for Rotorua. Tauranga and Whakatāa near both clear skies and 17. Gisborne morning cloud then fine, 17. Napier sunshine, 17. Hastings fine and 16. Taupo and Taumarunui, fine, bit of morning fog around. Taupo 13, 17 for Taumarunui. New Plymouth fine and 16. Whanganui, patches of fog, then fine, 18. Palmerston North, Levin and Kapiti, mostly sunny. 16 in Levin and Palmerston North, Kapiti 15. Masterton, blue skies and 17. Wellington, partly cloudy, 14. Blenheim, fine and 17. Nelson and Westport, a sunny day, fine this evening. 14 for Nelson, Westport 16. Greymouth and Hokitika, partly cloudy and a few late showers, 14. Kaikoura, fine and 16. Christchurch and Ashburton becoming fine, 14. Timaru, morning cloud clears, 13. Oamaru, Wānaka and Queenstown, sunny to start, overcast from afternoon, 13. Alexandra, fog lifts around midday but still mostly cloudy, 12. Dunedin and Invercargill, high cloud builds to overcast in the afternoon. Dunedin 14 degrees, 15 the high today for Invercargill. It's 25 minutes to 8.
1: Thank you so much, Nicola. Just looking at the world headlines, stuff coming in from the US war with Iran. Donald Trump saying that there will be an attack on Iran in, quote, 2 or 3 days if no deal is reached. So once again, this highly uncertain and volatile situation, up and down like a roller coaster. Jeffrey Halley, how are the markets responding to all of this morning?
2: Well, I suspect that those headlines you just mentioned have sent the stock market slightly lower because they are a little lower in the last half hour. Dow Jones is now down 0.4%, as is the S&P 500. NASDAQ's down 0.3%. Today, our own NZX Top 50 will open up around 12,974. It had a good day yesterday, rising 1.6%. Currency markets are steady. 58.4 US cents will buy you one Kiwi. 82.1 Australian. 43.5 pence. 50.3 euro cents, 92.8 yen, 3.97 Chinese yuan. Oil is actually slightly lower now. Yeah. It's trading around 111.5 US dollars a barrel. But gold's taken another move down. It's fallen by $75 to 4,490 US an ounce.
1: 111 for oil. We'll keep an eye on that, Jeffrey, over the next couple of days, obviously, as the rhetoric becomes amplified. Thank you so much, Jeffrey Halley, with the latest from the markets. Jeffrey will update us again in an hour. It is 24 minutes to 8.
3: That is time to talk sport with Nathan. Hi there, Nathan.
4: Kia ora.
3: You've been looking at events in the pool.
4: Yeah, going for the people whose arms smell like chlorine all day because they put in the hard work first thing in the morning. The New Zealand Swimming Champs wrapped up on Sunday night. There were 5 days in the pool. Great stuff happened. Erica Fairweather with her new record in the 200 metres freestyle, which is really good for her because, remember, she was showing some good, really good world form in the 400. So that's like, you know, gives her a little bit of extra speed at the back end of the races. Mm. Commonwealth Games qualifying times were set, which was great. We've got an exciting new swimmer from Rotorua showing up as well. I spoke about that on First Up this morning with our three-time Olympian, Commonwealth Games silver medalist and swim coach, Dean Kent, who's always a great chat. And I wanted to speak to Dean because I knew he could talk about that, but also about competing against swimmers that are cheating. So we talked about the Enhanced Games,
3: oh, yeah.
4: And this is this event which is going on in the States this week, and it's

0: it's performance enhancing. So you can use performance enhancing drugs if you want. Although there is one swimmer who wants to show you you don't have to use drugs to get there, but he is going to wear that buoyancy suit. So a lot of swimming's records right now are held by, there was a bit there, if you remember, it kind of looked like a wetsuit with no arms. And what happened was they found that it was trapping little air pockets and it made you a little more buoyant in the water, so there was less friction. So that's why the times were fast. He's just wearing that. So I asked Dean, a clean swimmer himself, what it's like competing against drugged-up athletes and also his thoughts on the enhanced games as an event.
1: I detest drug-taking and wouldn't know where to start, but it's an interesting one. I mean, I'm sure you've heard of Hunter Armstrong, the American guy he's doing it clean and getting tested over and over and over to prove that he's clean. He wants to suit up and try and do a fast swim with the suits that you can't swim in anymore. And he also, you can't really turn down a pretty sizable appearance fee. And I guess the tricky thing, if they want to get more athletes in there, is paying more clean athletes to turn up and get, you know, 50 grand or something like that, because I'm sure that I would have been struggling to turn that kind of money down back in the day.
0: Yeah, and that's the hard thing for them in grid. And also you're finding, too, a lot of Olympic athletes actually make their money. They don't get sponsorships from it. It's doing OnlyFans stuff. That's where they're actually making most of their money. So you can see why, if you dangle a decent amount of cash, there are some of these people that would put their lives and health in danger by going, all right, I'll inject that and see how fast I can swim.
2: Yeah, fascinating to see how all of that plays out. Thank you very much, Nathan. 21 minutes to 8 now.
3: Let's turn to world news. In the US, President Donald Trump says he was just an hour away from ordering fresh attacks on Iran. Yesterday, he revealed he called off news strikes at the request of Gulf allies so that negotiations could continue. They still feel perilous, these negotiations. Speaking while giving a tour of the White House ballroom construction site, Mr. Trump said Iran claims Iran wants a deal, but the US will deliver a big hit in the coming days if one is not reached.
4: Manalo mare ho iki pe malo le le tonga ko tope ko o Filipo Mutulalo mo yongo ongo a ho pule lulu ko ni wo fulu o me wa fe wa no i he hopo sula ko ia o to ko taha na tu ko ki iki ai ki ono tu i pe 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

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We are now closing on this frequency. To continue hearing us, please retune to 15720 kHz in the 19 metre band. Once again, retune now to 15720 kHz in the 19 metre band. 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

0: RNZ Pacific News, Maloni. I'm Selmanu Ulalima Maite Evam Tafai. The French Senate has endorsed proposed changes to New Caledonia's restricted electoral roll to allow a cohort of people recently born in the territory to vote. The proposed changes relax voter restrictions to include an estimated 10,000 plus voters born in New Caledonia since 1998 who have now reached the voting age of 18. French Prime Minister Sébastien Lecornu told senators the restrictions were earlier put in place to protect against any dilution of the indigenous Kanak voters. At the time it came in, the ban affected about 8% of the population, but it now applies to 17%. Australia and New Zealand will fund an international joint investigations team in Colombia to target drugs coming into the Pacific. Kaya Selby has more.
1: In December, message screenshots from the app Viber were uploaded to social media depicting Fijian police officers taking money and orders from drug dealers. Separately, in January, more than $500 million worth of cocaine was seized. Australian Police Commissioner Chrissy Barrett says the country has a moral responsibility to help, as most of the illicit drugs being trafficked through the Pacific are destined for Australia. She says they will take new action with the help of New Zealand, the United States, Mexican, Colombian and Pacific authorities, as well as Interpol. The Bogota-based task force will gather evidence on illicit shipments. This week, Pacific Police Chiefs are in Suva to discuss the transnational drug trade.
0: PNG coastal communities along the Bismarck Sea are warned to remain alert of possible small tsunamis due to a submarine volcanic eruption. Principal geodetic surveyor at the Rabaul Volcano Observatory, Steve Saunders, told NBC News the eruption is provisionally known as a Titan Ridge volcano and was first detected on May 8th. Scientists say there is a small possibility of tsunami activity if underwater collapses or explosive eruptions occur. France has honoured New Zealand opera star Bene Pazzi. He's been made a Knight of the Arts for his contribution to the arts in France and around the world. Speaking from Zurich, the Samoan-born Solomio singer says he was blown away.
2: To receive this award in my hands was just, I was like, whoa, it was a recognition. It just felt like they were looking at me saying, you know what? Great work, Bene. You deserve this. I was super emotional and I was like, I got it.
0: Bene Pazzi, alongside his brother Amitai, has been part of a recent documentary, Tena, My Name is Pazzi. In Aotearoa, New Zealand, an economist says 3,500 jobs could be cut in Wellington alone in a major shake-up of the public service. The government plans to slash more than 8,500 public sector jobs by 2029 with the aim of saving around $1.4 billion. Alan O'Dwyer reports.
3: An economist with the consultancy Infometrics, Nick Brunsdon, says the capital would bear the brunt of the proposed public service cuts. He says Wellington's job market could shrink by 1.3% or 3,700 jobs versus a 0.3% cut in regions such as Canterbury and Manawatu. The Finance Minister, Nicola Willis, says the changes will be phased in over several years and it's too soon to say where specifically they will hit. Some Wellington residents and cafe owners say the news is crushing for the city's morale.
0: A paleogeneticist says the de-extinction of moa is still a long way off, despite a breakthrough in artificial eggs. The de-extinction company, Colossal Biosciences, says its novel artificial egg has successfully hatched 26 chickens and is designed to be scaled to any size. Colossal says it's a crucial step towards resurrecting the moa and it hopes to do that within a decade. Associate Professor Nick Rawlins, who's a de-extinction critic, is sceptical of the technology.
4: The development of a genetically engineered emu and colony of moa for no good conservation or ecological reason, for me, is still a long way off. This technology is going to require a lot of tinkering, a lot of development.
0: Nick Rawlins says extinction is forever, but he acknowledges Colossal's artificial egg is impressive. In world news, the United Kingdom's Foreign Secretary has warned tens of millions of people face hunger because of the closure of the Strait of Hormuz. Yvette Cooper told an aid conference in London that urgent global pressure is needed to get fertiliser and fuel moving. She says without this, there's a threat of a global food crisis, with developing countries paying the highest price.
5: Coming so soon after the energy price shock, the grain supply threats when Russia invaded Ukraine, or the supply chain crisis in COVID. This reflects a new era of geopolitics and geoeconomics, an era of great power competition and global volatility, but also concurrent crises.
0: Yvette Cooper says Britain will continue to lead calls for the immediate and unrestricted opening of the strait. In sport, after defeating Buller FC 2-1 in a crunch OFC Pro League game, Vanuatu United FC's head coach had nothing but praise for their opponents. Lars Hopp was spotted embracing Buller FC head coach and longtime friend Stefan Olvery after the game. He acknowledged the Fijians' performance throughout the Pro League season.
6: I also want to give a big compliment to our opponents who played a fantastic Pro League season. They finished third in the regular season, so I think that's a big achievement for the Pacific football. And I think the game today was a credit to our region. Two teams playing all to win, but also in a good spirit.
0: The OFC Pro League semi-finals get underway today. Vanuatu will go up against South Melbourne FC at Auckland's Go Media Stadium, while Auckland FC meets South Island United in the other semi-final. Fiji has its first medal at the Oceania Athletics Championships in Darwin after Yosefa Rakisa came second in the men's ambulant javelin. Fiji Village reports Rakisa threw a personal best of 27.81 metres. Other Fiji results include Sarah Nasili Vata's fifth place in the women's under 18, 100 metres, and sixth places of Loata Lewa Gina in the women's javelin and Frederico Miller in the men's long jump. And men's tennis world number two Carlos Alcaraz says he will skip Wimbledon as he recovers from the right wrist injury that also forced the Spaniard out of the French Open. That's your latest RNZ Pacific News and Sport. For more stories, go to rnz.co.nz/Pacific.
7: Bulawinaka, this is Pacific Waves from RNZ Pacific. I'm Susana Suisuki. Coming up, Australian and New Zealand police step up efforts to tackle drugs in the Pacific. New regulation in PNG aims to address a lack of women parliamentarians. And we chat to an award-winning poet about her first book, Black Sugar Cane. Australian and New Zealand police will fund a strike force in Colombia to fight the Pacific drug trade. The announcement comes as Pacific leaders and police chiefs gather in Suva this week to discuss transnational organised crime. Kaya Selby reports.
1: Fiji's Prime Minister Sitiveni Rambuka there greeting a delegation from Australia led by Home Affairs Minister Tony Burke, a relationship made rosier by a recent security partnership and a commitment to step up policing in the region, with all neighbouring police chiefs in town for the next 3 days. Mr Rambuka says the drug crisis is worse now than it has ever been.
8: The very ocean that connects us is being increasingly exploited by transnational crime networks. Our ocean must remain a space of peace and not a space exploited by criminal networks destabilizing activities.
1: The Australian Federal Police says it will take new action on the Pacific drug trade with the help of New Zealand, the United States, Mexican, Colombian and Pacific authorities, as well as Interpol. With it comes an acknowledgement that Australia and New Zealand, with their street prices among the highest in the world, are the ultimate destinations on the narcotics highway. Advising leaders at the summit is Virginia Camoli, an organised crime expert.
9: The problem is that even though they are predominantly transit, they're also developing their own consumption markets. And you're seeing it in Fiji, the most striking case, but this is also happening elsewhere in Tonga, in Solomon Islands, in PNG, etc.
1: The AFP says hitting the entrance of the Narco Highway would help the Pacific gather evidence on illicit shipments before they enter their shores. Ms. Camoli says the office in Colombia has been long called for.
9: Oftentimes the people who end up in court are locals, and normally they are not the masterminds between these big drug trafficking operations. The masterminds are maybe cartels in the Americas. So it's so important to look upstream and see where the drugs originate.
1: Only 2 weeks ago, Fiji's police force referred 11 officers to prosecutors over possible ties to Auckland-based drug dealers. Compromised police and customs officers are widely known to enable drug trafficking in the region. Ms. Camoli says, for the police chiefs at the summit, this is a fact that cannot be ignored.
9: Of course, these are not comfortable things to bring up, but we just need to read the news from across the Pacific. And sadly, there have been so many cases involving police officers, customs officials, government officials that were in one way or another engaging in illicit activities. It's not an elephant in the room that people are not mentioning quite yet. Opposite. It's front and centre of the discussion.
1: Among those from Aotearoa are Commissioner Richard Chambers and Customs Minister Casey Costello. New Zealand police say it will base an international liaison officer in Bogota sometime this year and will announce further details in due course. For Fiji, where the military has joined police in fighting a national drug crisis, Mr. Rumbuka says he will take all the help he can get.
8: Ladies and gentlemen, the threats posed by transnational crime in our region are no longer distant or abstract. They are present, they are evolving, and they are increasingly complex. No single Pacific nation can confront them alone.
1: The summit winds up on Friday.
3: A new law in Papua New Guinea requiring political parties to meet a quota for fielding women candidates is being described as a step in the right direction, but maybe not far enough. The new elections rule that women must make up 10% of parties' endorsed candidates was announced by PNG's Integrity of Political Parties and Candidates Commission. The law is an affirmative action aimed at trying to address the chronic lack of women representatives in the country. Johnny Blades reports.
10: There are currently three women MPs in PNG's 111-seat parliament, a low number, but nonetheless the highest at any time in the country's history. Since PNG gained independence 50 years ago, there's only ever been 10 women MPs. Persistent cultural norms continue to disadvantage women, but attitudes are slowly changing. An academic specialising in gender equity and governance in PNG is cautiously optimistic about the new law. Dr. Oravu Sipoi, herself a former chair of the commission, says Parliament passed the law but it's yet to be tested. That test will come in next year's general election.
11: That's an affirmative action, it's good, but it could have been thought out carefully. But there are other issues as well. How many political parties will actually actively seek out women candidates? They're not very good at doing that for women candidates in the PNG context.
10: The People's Reform Party leader, Alan Bird, says the rule is a good idea and he expects his party will have no trouble complying.
12: But I think everyone complies, all the political parties comply. In the case of my party, we're running about 30 candidates. And so three of those will definitely be women in order to comply.
10: The leader of the Social Democratic Party, Powers Parkop, describes the rule as a positive discrimination measure and says it's a welcome step, even if just temporary.
13: So we need to take all steps necessary towards achieving gender equality and women's empowerment, and more importantly, creating a environment by which we can overcome all the barriers that impede women from having an equal playing field to contest with everybody else, men especially, to have a chance to be elected to national parliament.
10: Mr. Parkop's party has fielded women candidates in the past and has been approached by several women keen to contest next year. He says it's possible the Social Democratic Party can exceed 10% of women candidates. Mr. Parkop says whether other parties follow the rule will depend on their selection processes. He admits the new rule might not change the entire dynamic, but it's a step in the right direction to addressing a playing field that is far from level.
13: And the reality in PNG is that everything is stuck against women in PNG, especially having access to resources. Financial resources is hard for them, and culturally they are not seen as leaders, or you know, traditionally not playing that leadership role.
10: Dr. Sapoy says there is a bit of a hook that could mean the rule has limited impact.
11: There is a catch here that I thought might present challenges, because the penalties will apply after two consecutive elections. Rather than straight away, it will apply after the second election. Non-compliance will lead to deregistration, but that will come into force after two elections. And the penalty fee is 5,000 kina. It's peanuts. 10% isn't much.
10: PNG's parliament has grappled with affirmative action on gender equality in politics before. Back in 2011, a proposal to create 22 reserved seats for women in the House Tambaran gained little support among PNG's big men of politics, and subsequent other attempts got nowhere.
11: It's still an unfinished agenda, as far as I'm concerned. At the moment, in the recent past, we've not had the political will to make it come into effect, so that's where we are now. There's been talks. There have been conversations, discussions about doing a lot more, but we're only a year away from the election, and how much time do we have to bring any substantive changes for special seats in Parliament?
10: This new women candidates quota rule may be a small step, but in PNG, any step towards addressing the gender imbalance is better than nothing.
7: Samoan poet Nafanua Purcell Crisell was recently announced as one of the winners at the 2026 Ockham New Zealand Book Awards held last week. She took home the Mary and Peter Biggs Award for her debut poetry collection, Black Sugarcane. Nafanua was up against other poets including Anna Jackson, Eric Kennedy and Sophie Van Woudenberg. I caught up with Nafanua and began by asking her what it was like to hear that she had won.
14: Yeah, this is my first published book, first poetry collection, and the moment that my name was called out, it felt surreal, and at first I couldn't really believe it, and then it kind of just felt right. Everything solidified into that one moment, and I just had to get up and, you know, move my feet and get up there and claim the award. You know, the first thing I did when I stood up out of my seat was I turned around and I looked at my family, and that was an amazing moment for all of us. And you know, for me to have that connection with them gave me strength to get myself up the up the steps to the stage and claim that award for all of us. And I just had so much respect for all the other writers that were around me, and especially the poets who were finalists in the Mary and Peter Biggs Prize, that I think maybe there was a part of me that was like, oh, okay, I belong here. And, you know, the award was one testament to that, yeah.
15: Before I start asking you about Black Sugarcane, how did you get into poetry? We talked a bit about how being creative is innately in us from within our family homes and churches and stuff, but why did you decide to go into that pathway of creating poetry?
14: I think whenever anybody asks me for an origin story of poetry, I almost don't know where to start, because there are several origin stories that spiral out and connect onto each other. But I think I love language. I love learning language. It's, you know, I moved to Aotearoa as a 4-year-old, not knowing a word of English. and Samoan is my first language. And so I have lived this life between two languages. And, you know, back then in the 80s, there was no real consideration, or it wasn't the same in the way that children are taught English as a second language. And so, you know, we really lost a lot of the actual speaking Ngānganga Samoa. So I've always felt sort of in between, because I think in both languages, but the language that comes out is the one that I worked so, so hard to learn, and that, you know, in English, which is why I write in English. And yeah, I think that's probably where my love for language came from. It came from this experience.
15: The backstory to how you got into poetry, learning a new language, speaking, having someone as your first language, was that a theme that's reoccurring within Black Sugar Cane?
14: Absolutely, absolutely. There's the in Black Sugar Cane, language loss, and there's one of the griefs and one of the losses that I explore in the collection. And I don't actually feel like I completely lost my language. I just feel like it's less about loss and it's more about the tension that I feel between the two languages and what it means to have had to learn English to be able to navigate in this new country that we had moved to.
15: How long did it take you to produce Black Sugar Cane?
14: I wanted to write a book when I was in my 20s. So about 20, 25 years it took me to go from wanting to write a book to this book being written. In that time, there was a lot of life and a lot of reiterations of how I write. I didn't expect to write a book of poetry, but the actual writing process of it, like the stories have always been there, just that, because they're the stories of our families, you know, of my family, and the stories that are not, I don't think they're stories that are specifically unique to my family either, but the stories have always been there. But the actual writing, pen to paper, producing a manuscript came out of my master's workshop at the International Institute of Modern Letters at Te Haringa Waka University. So, and that's 9 months. So 9 months it took me to get a folio together or a manuscript together. And then it took me, I think, a couple of years to actually edit it. Yeah.
15: Just wondering, how did you come up with the title Black Sugar Cane? What's the story behind there?
14: So I wrote a poem called Black Sugar Cane. And actually that poem is probably the poem that most directly speaks to the theme of language loss. And the poem is called Black Sugar Cane because I remembered something that my dad and my grandma taught me about how to heal a centipede sting, and that, you know, I saw the sugar cane, especially in particular the black sugar cane, as this sort of remedy, the sweet remedy to something that was stinging and that could be wounding to us. And it's this home remedy that's grown in the backyard that can help you heal from something that's really, really painful. And yeah, I don't remember when I decided to call it Black Sugar Cane. It was called many different things, this book, a few different things before I decided on Black Sugar Cane. And I think I chose that because I love the sound of it. And I think a lot of our stories and our poetry, it has to sound right because we share it in this in a spoken way.
15: Thanks for explaining the backstory behind the title. Before I let you go, Noah, can you recite the poem Black Sugar Cane for me, please?
14: Black sugar cane is a remedy for centipede stings. A piece of sugar cane takes hold inside my mouth, throws it back to first sounds. My teeth tear fibers, my staunched language a moan. My sugared tongue loosens syrup vowels. Did you hear that? My sugar prickles at the sound of a centipede hunting, my sweetness braced for the slap of stung skin. Every sina from Samoa has bitten skin, welts like visa rejection stamps, one for every time she fobs out, uses the wrong tense or forgets what language she's chewed by. See, the syrup is no longer sweet. The syrup is choked back skin, like the cane's inedible black ripped off and spat out. Every time I talk barefoot, I get stung. So I camo talk a hundredfold like them who crawl, drawl, and talk good sting. I cut my tongue 26 ways, swallow my sugar, and still get stung. On my words, my worlds, my tongues, tense. Still, all I have is a mouthful. Venom and sugar cane. No hard warrior stance like the Nafanua. I'm just some dust off the ocean. A soft warrior. I'm Nua no myth, speaking in centipede, with a sweet hiding in the dark of my cheek. Iangale. The centipede is punch drunk. The sting I coat with sugar.
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17: Finally this hour, let's talk a bit of sport. We are joined, as is usual for a Monday, by journalist and commentator Ben Strang from the studio in Wellington. Hello, Ben.
18: Hello, Emil. How are you?
17: I'm pretty good, mate. How are you?
18: Yeah, good, good. It's been a good week of sport. There's plenty going on, I'm always excited to talk to you, Emil. You're a superstar.
17: Before we get to the sport that happened over the weekend, we were talking about Stones. I'm not sure whether you heard that interview, Ben, but
18: yes.
17: We were talking about Stones coming earlier.
18: She was a ripper, wasn't she?
17: She was a ripper. She was an absolute ripper, Abby. And you know, I know that you're one of those people. Everyone resented them at high school who was good at very many sports effortlessly. Does this extend to skipping stones, Ben? Are you a champion stone skipper?
18: Oh, well, I haven't entered any competition, so I can't say I'm a champion, but I have been known to walk beside a river and throw some stones into it and try to skim it as well as I can. So, I mean, what a fantastic sporting event. When I saw it was on, I must admit, I had a little bit of FOMO. I wish I was involved in some way, and it would have been great on the lake down there at Hawea, wouldn't it? But... Yeah, I can skim a stone. I can skim a stone.
17: You can skim a stone. Yeah, I get the feeling that the string. And correct me, please disabuse me of these notions if any of them are correct. But I get the feeling that your household was probably quite competitive when you were a young fella, and that you know there was quite a bit of good natured competition that perhaps would spill over into the red mist sometimes.
18: Yeah, strangely not. Strangely, my dad is extremely uncoordinated.
17: Right. Okay.
18: My mum has a little bit of sporting ability, I think. But yeah, I don't know where it came from, to be honest with you, Emil.
17: Some people are just touched by the gods, I suppose. All right, let's talk sport. Big weekend of football in various countries, actually. Let's start with probably the saddest story over the weekend, which was the Phoenix Women playing in their first ever grand final, A-League grand final. They lost 3-1 to Melbourne City. Boo hiss. Did you catch this game? What did you make of it?
18: Yeah, I mean, It's a sad thing, but it's a good thing, isn't it? It's a happy thing as well, yeah. Happy occasion, because if you look at the history of the Wellington Phoenix women, it hasn't been great. It's wonderful that there has been this professional women's team in New Zealand, but their performances had been pretty dire. In comes Bev Priestman of, you know, former...
17: Infamy.
18: Yes, former Canada national team spying on the New Zealanders with a drone.
17: Yeah.
18: 1 year ban from all international, all football by FIFA. And then, of course, she comes back to New Zealand to make amends and has done a tremendous job in her first season with the Wellington Phoenix, taking them to the final. And then in the final, look, Melbourne City in that first half were... superb. They were splendid. They controlled the game and really left Wellington with no chance. I mean, if you just looked at the statistics, you would think somehow Wellington have lost this. I think they were expected, you know, their expected goals, the big metric these days, was something like 2.6, 2.7 to Melbourne's 0.7, and yet they've lost 3-1. Mm. But if you watch the game, look, yeah. Melbourne were terrific. And I think that Wellington will look back, they'll learn some things from failing on the biggest stage. But I liked what Bev Priestman said afterwards, which was essentially, let's remember this, let's bottle it up, and let's come again next time and make sure that we get over the hurdle. So she is locked in for a second season as coach. She's done a fantastic job, as I say, and now she'll just be looking to make sure that she has a really strong squad. She'll have no issues, I think, getting more talent into Wellington the way that she's coached them. So I think the future's looking bright, Emil.
17: Absolutely, yeah. And really cool that the team made it there as well, because they that was coming off a couple of not great seasons. So that's a really terrific achievement. Speaking of terrific achievements, Ben, in their second year in the A-League and sticking in with Trans-Tasman football competitions, Auckland FC have made the grand final of the A-League. This is, well, as a proud patriotic Wellingtonian at the moment, how do you feel about this?
18: Well, I was going to ask you who you're supporting in the A-League, actually, Emil. Was it Auckland or Wellington?
17: It's probably Auckland, to be honest.
18: No, I see how it is, mate. I know, I see. Bandwagon jumper.
17: Yeah, exactly. They're just around the corner from me.
18: Look, as a Wellingtonian and somebody who wants to see the Phoenix do well, yeah. It's been a pretty disastrous couple of years, you know, to be frank. But if you're looking at it as a football fan, as a New Zealand football fan, and just, you know, you have to kind of be in awe of the way that they have been able to set up a team and perform at the level that they have instantly coming into the league. You know, they were the top-ranked team, you know, won the league phase effectively last year, didn't quite make it through to the finals. This year, they look pretty bad the second half of the season. These last sort of, you know, 8 to 10 games haven't looked great, but still finished second and look like underdogs going against Adelaide United. Or did they finish third, sorry? Mm. You know, looked like underdogs against Adelaide, but pulled out one of their better performances of the season in the second semi-final to win 3-0, to have a 4-1 aggregate win. And then, you know, the way the cookie crumbles, they end up hosting the final this weekend, which is just absolutely amazing. So Mount Smart, it looks like it's effectively sold out already, or it's not far off. It will be a sellout.

0: it's maybe a bit easier to do this when you have a billionaire owner in the mix and are slightly exempt from some of this salary. I don't actually know this in detail, but weren't they given a little bit of a grace period at the beginning, Auckland FC, with regard to salaries and things like that?
1: Yeah, I don't know the exact details around that, but I do know, and this, you know, probably sparked the rivalry with Wellington, is last year when Auckland brought in Alex Paulson, Bournemouth, who billionaire Bill Foley also owns, decided to purchase him from the Wellington Phoenix. And there was a rule in place saying you can't buy a, you know, your parent club can't buy a player and then loan them back to a different club in the A-League, because that's pretty dodge. And then the A-League turned around and said, actually, we're going to do away with that rule. Mm-hmm. And so Bill Foley is, you know, having a little chuckle at Wellington's expense. And then Alex Paulson is the best goalkeeper in the league yet again. And, oh... That's a good way to start a rivalry, I'll be honest.
0: Well, it's interesting that you say that that's the way that the rivalry started, because I would have thought it was when Auckland FC crushed the Wellington Phoenix 6-1 in February 2025. Maybe that was the end of the rivalry.
1: Yeah, maybe. I'd just like to, you know, look, when's the Auckland women's team getting off the ground?
0: That's true.
1: You know?
0: It's
1: Come
0: a good
1: on
0: point.
1: Now.
0: It's an excellent point, actually. They said that they had to delay it, didn't they, to the 2017
1: Delaying, you know. Yeah. Let's get the full rivalry going, you know. Make sure you're a fully legal club, and
0: Indeed.
1: Then we'll see how we go.
0: All right. Fair enough. Fair point. You can't argue with that. All right. The last piece of football chat for tonight's sports chat. We head to the other side of the world. We head to Scotland. So there I was, Ben, Saturday night. My wife gone to bed. And I was looking around for stuff to watch, and I thought, oh, I wonder if there's any Premier League football on tonight. There wasn't any Premier League football on tonight, but it was half time in the Celtic versus Hearts match in the Scottish Premiership, and I kind of knew this in the back of my mind, but this was essentially the final of the Scottish Premiership, because if it was a draw or Hearts won, then they would win the league. If Celtic won, then they would win the league. And if Hearts won, it would be the first time that a club other than Celtic or Rangers had won the Scottish League since the 1984-85 season, so before you and I were born.
1: Yeah, and I think that was when Sir Alex Ferguson was managing Aberdeen.
0: That's right.
1: If I'm not mistaken, I think it would have been Hearts' first win since 1960. I've got a soft spot in my heart for Hearts, only because growing up in Kapiti, I played for the Raumati Hearts.
0: Uh-huh. Oh, yes.
1: We wore very similar kits to what Hearts do over there, and so, you know, you sort of gravitate to a similar team wearing similar uniforms. And so always wanted Hearts to do well. But it would have been an incredible story for a team like that. I was trying to think of, you know, a similar, you know, sort of rise up the ranks to win a title. And it's hard to think about it. It's kind of like the Leicester City story from, was it 2016 in the Premier League, for them to come out of nowhere and win. That the two top teams, Celtic and Rangers, dominate in Scotland by so much that for another team to come through in this last 40 years is just unheard of. And so it was an incredible run, and it's unfortunately come unstuck at the last hurdle.
0: Yeah.
1: But the you know, the scenes afterwards are the bit that's incredibly sad, is that, you know, Celtic wrap it up, get this third goal, and then there's just chaos on the field. Celtic fans storm the field to celebrate. It sounds like a couple of the Hearts players have been attacked on the field.
0: Yeah.
1: We're still learning the details of exactly what happened. But investigations getting underway to understand what exactly happened. The Hearts players were on the coach within, you know, 20 minutes of the final whistle being blown. So it's a pretty bad way for the season to end.
0: It was scenes, wasn't it? Ben, call me old-fashioned. I quite like a good pitch invasion. I think they look cool. But not if they're going to go on and assault or abuse the opposition players. You know, it's kind of... Why? Why are you doing this?
1: Yeah, that's where it goes too far, doesn't it? I think a little bit of verbal, you know, abuse, you would expect a little bit of jabbing and that sort of thing you would expect in a situation like that, and I think the players are able to put up with that.
0: Mm.
1: It's when it gets physical and goes too far that we have a real problem. I agree. I think the look on TV of a pitch invasion is wonderful. It shows how... You know, that the tribalism of football, the tribalism of sport, how all of these people live and die by how their football club performs, and it's just such a big moment for them.

0: But that doesn't give you the right to go and, you know, smack a footballer on the head just because you've just beaten them. That's just absolute nonsense, thuggery, and those guys should be banned from football.
1: Just before we move on, you and I have talked about video assistant refereeing and how this has ruined drama in football. Of course, Celtic had their winning goal ruled out by an incorrect offside call, which was subsequently overturned by the video assistant referee and actually led to what I think is the loudest roar of any crowd I've ever heard at a football game. We've got the audio. Here it is.
2: Dyson Maeda gets the goal and Celtic leads by 2-1. Maeda's on the ground. The game's not over, but Celtic...
1: The English commentary of that was great because the commentator was actually struggled to be heard over the crowd. It really sounded pretty crazy.
0: The Scottish commentary is pretty good too, though, isn't it? Any Scottish commentary is wonderful.
1: It's true, yeah. So, I mean, is that a point against what we were saying last week, Ben? You know, maybe VAR does bring its own kind of drama.
0: It's just, I mean, sure, but, you know, you're waiting around for ages and mistakes are still made. So I just think... that sort of thing can be automated, right? I think that's what we talked about, is why don't we automate the offsides and that they're just done. Like the goal line technology, we know within a couple of seconds, let's not have a human raising their flag and then making an error. I just think we can do away with little things. I particularly like baseball at the moment, where they basically have an automated system for the strikeouts, and people can challenge, and then it goes up there, and within seconds, you know whether it was a strikeout or not, or whether it was a ball.
1: Yeah.
0: It's all computerized. It's just done away with so much of the drama. It's working really well. We just need simplicity, I think.
1: Yeah, simplicity. All right. Finally tonight, let's talk a bit about golf. The PGA Championship over the weekend, Aaron Rye won it, and this is a pretty unusual win.
0: Yeah, amazing. So I'm in a couple of golf groups, and, you know, watching the PGA Championship, guys always wanting the likes of Rory McIlroy to do well, or Scottie Scheffler, all the big stars, you're wanting them to do well. But this unfancied Aaron Rye, a 31-year-old from the United Kingdom, from Wolverhampton, his Wolves not going so well in the Premier League, but he's going well on the golf course. He ran away with it this morning with a terrific back nine to end up 9-under at the PGA Championship to win the second major of the year, his first major. He was 4-under on the back nine. And it's just a... it's interesting because people think he's a bit of a boring guy. He always comes across quite grumpy. But if you dig a little bit deeper and look into his story, it's pretty remarkable. He was from a pretty poor family in Wolverhampton. They put everything they could into his golfing career to the extent that they would get him little iron covers to protect his irons, and his dad would get a pin out and go and clean every single groove after every round. And he took that with him throughout his professional career. He still has his iron covers on. He's the only guy in the pro tours you'll see using iron covers and protecting his clubs. Everyone else, look, the sponsors give you the stuff, right? So you don't have to worry about it. His dad made him double glove when he was younger, so he wears a glove on both hands. Very unusual, and a lot of people don't like it. But he's gone and won this tournament, and it's a wonderful story of dogged determination, I think, for Aaron Rye to get to where he has. You don't often get surprise winners like this. It's a little bit like Michael Campbell winning back in the day.
1: Yeah, right.
0: So a wonderful story, I think.
1: Yeah. 20 seconds left, Ben Strang. The enhanced games are about to kick off, if they haven't already. Are you a fan of these, or is the stupidest thing in the whole world?
0: I don't hate it, but I think that they should represent the drug companies that they're representing.
1: Right.
0: I think that would be... I want to see Team Pfizer and Team Johnson & Johnson... And if we go from there, I think it's going to be a terrific event.
1: Well, they wouldn't struggle to find sponsors, that's for sure. Ben Strang, thank you very much. We'll catch you next week.
0: See you then.
1: That is Ben Strang, our sports correspondent.
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4: Let's talk books. And afternoon's book critic, Catherine Robertson, joins me now. Hi, Catherine.
5: Hello.
4: Always look forward to your recommendations. You didn't get involved in the Auckland Writers Festival at all, did you? I see they broke records this year.
5: I know. I think they do year after year.
4: Yeah.
5: No, I couldn't go up this time because I had some other commitments, but hopefully next year I'll get there.
4: Isn't it funny that with so many areas of entertainment and hospitality and events going sort of in the wrong direction. Something like the Writers' Festival just gets bigger and bigger and bigger.
5: Well, you'd need to do some research into that, wouldn't you? What is it about books and stories and sharing ideas that everybody responds to?
4: Yeah.
5: I don't know. Maybe it feels more substantial and a bit long-lasting because you can take these things away with you. I don't know. What is the answer?
4: And possibly, I guess, because of the audience as well, they might be in a better position to be, you know, discretionary spending as well. But gosh, people who go along love it, don't they? It's such
5: they
4: a,
5: do. They do. And it is such a buzz to be there.
4: Yeah.
5: There is so many people, and you're kind of fighting to get into all your little, in those narrow sort of corridors in between getting into the actual sort of rooms where you hear people. It's like fantastic.
4: Lovely. Well, you are talking to us first today about the Retired Assassin's Guide to Country Gardening.
5: Yes, indeed. So the beginning of May, I was at an indie. There's an amazing indie, which basically means mostly self-published author event called Ages of Pages, which was in your old hood at Claudelands Event Centre in Hamilton.
4: Yeah.
5: Absolutely packed, like over 100 authors, huge crowd, like all day people coming in and buying books. Some even had trolleys that they were loading things up. And I actually had met the author of this at another event, Naomi Kuttner. And had found out about her books and got one to read. And so the first one in this series is called, The Retired Assassin's Guide to Country Gardening. It is a cosy mystery. It's set in an invented small town in New Zealand called Te Kohi, in which the main character, whose name is Dante Reed, who is the former assassin of the title, has decided to call home. He's an excellent character. So his entire professional life has been dedicated to sort of swiftly and mercilessly offing baddies for MI6. And he has no social skills whatsoever. And he belongs to, I love this, but he belongs to AA, which we find out is Assassins Anonymous, and is doing his best not to solve problems by killing people, which proves difficult when a local woman is murdered. And he is put squarely in the frame along with his young gardener, Charlie. But luckily, they both have been taken under the wing of Eleanor, who's a glamorous retiree with an equally shady past. And together, they set out to discover who really done it. I absolutely love this book. It's brilliant. It was smart. It's funny. It's so well written. It's the sort of thing that there were people at Ages of Pages from libraries going around and finding new books to buy. So go and ask your local library to acquire copies of this book immediately. You will love it.
4: Is it a little hard to find, you think?
5: No, you can. Well, you can buy it online. You can buy it through most of the ebook platforms and things. But I mean, libraries are turning out to be the best place to go and look for the books that you wouldn't necessarily get in a bookshop through a traditional publisher. I mean, many indie bookshops are great about stocking self-published indie authors, but libraries are actually the place, I think, where you can go, can you get this book for us? And they'll have a look and go, yeah, I think we can, yeah.
4: Okay, from a substantial publisher in Penguin comes A Bad, Bad Place by Frances Crawford. Tell us about this one.
5: Well, this was recommended to me by Kat Atwood-Deanies and Havelock North. And it's set in a poor part of Glasgow, a place called Postle Park, which I didn't bother to Google to see whether it was real or not. And it's set in 1979, and the main character is 12-year-old Janie, and she's got her dog called Sid Vicious because Janie loves punk. And they stumbled upon a murdered young woman by the abandoned railway. So the police have interviewed her, but because of the shock, she can't remember everything that happened. And that is creating, because we're there just post her being, discovering the body. It's creating a whole ripple effect of problems for her and for her nana, Maggie, who's in her 60s, who looks after her because her parents are dead. And Maggie's dealing with her own issues. She's grief and there's some guilt about past events. So she's not entirely on the ball. And then the local criminals have an interest because the victim was the daughter of a gang boss. And, of course, the actual murderer is still out there and is still a threat. And this isn't a typical crime novel because it's sort of, most crime novels kind of move steadily towards conclusion, right? And it's about as much living in that place and time as it is about who did the murder. Mm-hmm. And it's also written in quite broad Scots, like sort of Irving Welsh style.
4: Oh, my gosh. Yeah, that takes some real getting into, doesn't it? I think someone gave me his book Porno once, and it took me twice as long as a book would normally take me, I think just because of the dialect.
5: Well, it's nowhere near as thick as an Irving Welsh dialect, you know. So it's only a few words here and there, so you're not going to struggle too much with it. And honestly, once you get with the flow with it, once you sort of figure out what kind of book it is really a great read.
4: Thank you. And it's called A Bad, Bad Place by Frances Crawford. What's next, please?
5: Right, something completely different. This is my indie book 2, which I have to call, it's probably like a combination self-help and business leadership manual. And it's called Rituals of Impact, and it's by John Bessie and Katie Sweetman. And I'd say it's aimed at anyone who is struggling to feel like they're making progress that matters. Anybody in a workplace, although you could easily apply this to, you know, if you had a career as an artist or creative, etc. You're self-employed, you don't have to be working in a big corporation. And I think, like, you know, as they make the point that in today's climate, there are so many pressures and distractions that it can feel like you're constantly fighting fires or, you know, looking at what's urgent at the moment rather than anything, really sort of achieving anything meaningful.
4: The number of emails you send in a day is not a good measurement of outputs or
5: productivity.
4: No,
5: and I hate the word productivity, and they probably hate it in this book as well, I'd say. They haven't overtly said they hate it, but I feel like it's...
4: It's got a lot of baggage these days, but it just really comes down to how much of value are you actually producing.
5: Yeah, and how much are you sort of doing things that you feel are important? You know, and some people, I think they feel like they're trapped in their jobs and, you know, going with the corporate sort of way. But you can do meaningful things in your job, and this is what this book is about. And it's really, they've sort of set out these rituals, and it'll take too long to go into them, but they're really there to help you clear away the clutter and focus on what's genuinely important to you and, like, in all aspects of your life. And they include your health in that, which is, I think, really good, because burnout and health problems, you know, can be, you can get down that path if you're constantly under stress, etc. And they don't sort of like, some books are a bit sort of finger waggy, or they demand that you set these impossibly rigorous standards. But this book is I found it a very humanistic, very compassionate approach. And it's a beautiful book too, with illustrations, and it's got plenty of space for notes and reflections. And it's really one to be worked through at your own pace and used as a manual, so hung on to. And I think you can find that more on their website, which is ritualsofimpact.com. I would recommend you look at it.
4: It's interesting. I mean, you've got such a different and fascinating and creative life as a novelist, Catherine. I'm kind of like surprised but interested that you got something out of this as well.
5: Well, I ran a business I've been self-employed since I was 26. I ran a business for 20 plus years, and I've always been interested in, you know, and how you... Because as soon as you're running something, you are bombarded all the time by things. And so how do you make that time, and how do you do it in a sensible way to be able to sort of progress? So I think, it would have been good to have this 20 years ago, I would say.
4: Good stuff. Thank you. Nice to talk to you. As always, Catherine Robertson. Rituals of Impact, that one's called, by John Bessie with Katie Sweetman.
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To continue hearing us, please retune to 17675 kHz in the 16-metre band. Once again, retune now to 17675 kHz in the 16-metre band. 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

0: RNZ Pacific News, kia orana. I'm Seo Manu, ulalima mai te evamta whai. The French Senate has endorsed proposed changes to New Caledonia's restricted electoral roll to allow a cohort of people recently born in the territory to vote. The proposed changes relax voter restrictions to include an estimated 10,000 plus voters born in New Caledonia since 1998 who have now reached the voting age of 18. French Prime Minister Sébastien Lecornu told senators the restrictions were earlier put in place to protect against any dilution of the indigenous Kanak voters. At the time it came in, the ban affected about 8% of the population, but it now applies to 17%. A civil society group is concerned with the rise in defence agreements that the Pacific region is being bound to. Recent months have seen a series of defence or security treaties or deals being forged between island countries and the likes of Australia, China and the US. The last meeting of the South Pacific Defence Ministers meeting also agreed to push for the Pacific Islands Forum to embed a defence advisor in its secretariat. A representative with Development Alternatives with Women for a New Era, Maureen Penjuelli, says there's been a lack of regional consultation over these moves.
1: When you add more and more players to this regional architecture that already has enough players on defence and security, it complicates the governance structure in a way. You know, who does it respond to? Who is it answerable to?
0: The president of the Bougainville has warned the public about what he calls unauthorised discussions purporting to be part of the Panguna mine project. Online promotions for the so-called Panguna Development Forum says civic outreach and high-level discussions are running for 2 weeks in Panguna and Arawa. Johnny Blades reports.
2: President Ismail Todoama says the forum has not been facilitated, approved or authorised by the autonomous Bougainville government. He says people promoting the forum are acting entirely outside the rules of the Bougainville Mining Act. This comes as the government looks to redevelop the long mothballed Panguna copper mine. It has partnered with Indian company Lloyds Metals to run feasibility studies alongside the licence holder at Panguna, Bougainville Copper Limited.
0: The Pacific Community and the International Organization for Migration, or IOM, have signed a Memorandum of Understanding to support Pacific nations. SPREP says the agreement links the Pacific Community's technical work with IOM's mandate on climate change-related mobility. Director General of SPC, Dr. Paula Vivili, says Pacific countries would benefit from a more coordinated and integrated support on issues like climate displacement. In Aotearoa, New Zealand, a public servant who lost his job during sweeping cuts in 2024 says it felt awful and he's feeling for those who could soon be in the same boat. The government plans to slash public service roles by about 14% over the next 3 years, which it says will save $1.4 billion. Nearly 9,000 jobs will be gone. Asher Wilson-Goldman, who's also a former Green Party candidate, says people could have months of uncertainty ahead.
3: It's that wait, not knowing what's happening, you know, waiting to see if your role's proposed to be cut, waiting to see if your friends and colleagues are. Survivor's guilt if you do manage to escape the list this time, but also worrying that there's going to be another one coming up soon. It's just awful.
0: Asher Wilson-Goldman says public servants are already under huge pressure to do more with less. Meanwhile, the Employers and Manufacturers Association's Head of Advocacy, Alan McDonald, says many of the jobs to be cut will be in Wellington.
4: Well, I'd say it would have a bit of an impact on Wellington and any of the other centres where there's significant cuts. It's always a last resort. No one likes doing it. But the fact is the tanks are pretty empty. So if they can repurpose some of that cash into something else, then that's great.
0: A geneticist says critically endangered birds stand to benefit the most from technological advances in artificial eggs. The United States-based biotech firm Colossal Biosciences has announced a major breakthrough in its official artificial egg design, which it says is a step towards resurrecting New Zealand's giant moa. The Otago University lecturer Michael Knapp says that the De-Extinction Company has drawn criticism for some of its claims, such as having brought back the dire wolf. But he thinks its work could benefit conservation.
5: The longer I look at it, the more I think, you know, it doesn't really matter how it's communicated. The innovation is real and, you know, the progress is real and it's done with money, which I'm fairly certain would otherwise not have been available for conservation research.
0: A plan to upgrade Australia's fleet of Collins-class submarines is being scaled back. The ABC's Tom Lowry reports.
6: Australia's fleet of six diesel-electric submarines is ageing, with the first due to enter retirement this year. $11 billion is being spent upgrading the fleet to ensure it lasts into the 2040s, where it will supplement the arrival of nuclear-powered submarines. But the government has scaled back an earlier plan to replace the diesel-electric engines and generators in each submarine. Instead, it says it will assess each of the six submarines based on their needs, noting some will require much more work than others. HMAS Farnscombe, which is 28 years old, will be the first to undergo the upgrades this year.
0: In sport, the PNG Hunters go into the Bayern Rugby League's Host Plus Cup this weekend on a seven-game losing streak. They went down 30 points to 20 to the South Logan Magpies in round 10. The National reports the result leaves the Hunters with just two wins from nine matches and sitting second class or second last. Coach Paul Aitken says that they played really well in the first 40 minutes against the Magpies, but couldn't hold on to the same energy and momentum in the second. The Hurricanes are 5 points clear at the top of the Super Rugby standings following a big win over the Blues, but the players have copped a telling off after making some simple errors in the match. Assistant coach Jamie McIntosh says they were unhappy with some areas of their performance.
7: One little missed tackle then leads to some fast ball for the Blues, and then someone thinks they have to do something at a ruck where they don't. We were pretty disappointed with ourselves.
0: And Arsenal have won the English Premier League for the first time in more than 20 years after second place Manchester City's match with Bournemouth ended in a draw this morning. City had needed a win to stay in the title race. That's your latest RNZ Pacific News and Sport. For more stories, go to rnz.co.nz/Pacific.
8: Vinaka. This is Pacific Waves from RNZ Pacific. I'm Susana Suisuki. Coming up, Australian and New Zealand police step up efforts to tackle drugs in the Pacific. New regulation in PNG aims to address a lack of women parliamentarians. And we chat to an award-winning poet about her first book, Black Sugar Cane. Australian and New Zealand police will fund a strike force in Colombia to fight the Pacific drug trade. The announcement comes as Pacific leaders and police chiefs gather in Suva this week to discuss transnational organised crime. Kaya Selby reports.
9: Fiji's Prime Minister Sitiveni Rambuka there greeting a delegation from Australia led by Home Affairs Minister Tony Burke. A relationship made rosier by a recent security partnership and a commitment to step up policing in the region, with all neighbouring police chiefs in town for the next 3 days. Mr. Rambuka says the drug crisis is worse now than it has ever been.
10: The very ocean that connects us is being increasingly exploited by transnational crime networks. The ocean must remain a space of peace and not a space exploited by criminal networks destabilizing activities.
9: The Australian Federal Police says it will take new action on the Pacific drug trade with the help of New Zealand, the United States, Mexican, Colombian and Pacific authorities, as well as Interpol. With it comes an acknowledgement that Australia and New Zealand, with their street prices among the highest in the world, are the ultimate destinations on the narcotics highway. Advising leaders at the summit is Virginia Camoli, an organised crime expert.
11: The problem is that even though they are predominantly transit, they're also developing their own consumption markets. And we're seeing it in Fiji, the most striking case, but this is also happening elsewhere in Tonga, in Solomon Islands, in PNG, etc.
9: The AFP says hitting the entrance of the Narco Highway would help the Pacific gather evidence on illicit shipments before they enter their shores. Ms. Camoli says the office in Colombia has been long called for.
11: Oftentimes the people who end up in court are locals, and normally they're not the masterminds between these big drug trafficking operations. The masterminds are maybe cartels in the Americas, so it's so important to look upstream and see where the drugs originate.
9: Only 2 weeks ago, Fiji's police force referred 11 officers to prosecutors over possible ties to Auckland-based drug dealers. Compromised police and customs officers are widely known to enable drug trafficking in the region. Ms. Camoli says, for the police chiefs at the summit, this is a fact that cannot be ignored.
11: Of course, these are not comfortable things to bring up, but we just need to read the news from across the Pacific. And sadly, there have been so many cases involving police officers, customs officials, government officials that were in one way or another engaging in illicit activities. It's not an elephant in the room that people are not mentioning quite yet. Opposite. It's front and centre of the discussion.
9: Among those from Aotearoa are Commissioner Richard Chambers and Customs Minister Casey Costello. New Zealand police say it will base an international liaison officer in Bogota sometime this year and will announce further details in due course. For Fiji, where the military has joined police in fighting a national drug crisis, Mr. Rumbuka says he will take all the help he can get.
10: Ladies and gentlemen, the threats posed by transnational crime in our region are no longer distant or abstract. They are present, they are evolving, and they are increasingly complex. No single Pacific nation can confront them alone.
9: The summit winds up on Friday.
12: A new law in Papua New Guinea requiring political parties to meet a quota for fielding women candidates is being described as a step in the right direction, but maybe not far enough. The new elections rule that women must make up 10% of parties' endorsed candidates was announced by PNG's Integrity of Political Parties and Candidates Commission. The law is an affirmative action aimed at trying to address the chronic lack of women representatives in the country. Johnny Blades reports.
13: There are currently three women MPs in PNG's 111-seat parliament, a low number, but nonetheless the highest at any time in the country's history. Since PNG gained independence 50 years ago, there's only ever been 10 women MPs. Persistent cultural norms continue to disadvantage women, but attitudes are slowly changing. An academic specialising in gender equity and governance in PNG is cautiously optimistic about the new law. Dr. Oravu Sapoy, herself a former chair of the commission, says Parliament passed the law but it's yet to be tested. That test will come in next year's general election.
14: That's an affirmative action, it's good, but could have been thought out carefully. But there are other issues as well. How many political parties will actually actively seek out women candidates? They're not very good at doing that for women candidates in the PNG context.
13: The People's Reform Party leader, Alan Bird, says the rule is a good idea and he expects his party will have no trouble complying.
15: But I think everyone complies, all the political parties comply. In the case of my party, we're running about 30 candidates. And so three of those will definitely be women in order to comply.
13: The leader of the Social Democratic Party, Powers Parkop, describes the rule as a positive discrimination measure and says it's a welcome step, even if just temporary.
16: So we need to take all steps necessary towards achieving gender equality and women's empowerment. And more importantly, creating a environment by which we can overcome all the barriers that impede women from having an equal playing field to contest with everybody else, men especially, to have a chance to be elected to national parliament.
13: Mr. Parkop's party has fielded women candidates in the past and has been approached by several women keen to contest next year. He says it's possible the Social Democratic Party can exceed 10% of women candidates. Mr. Parkop says whether other parties follow the rule will depend on their selection processes. He admits the new rule might not change the entire dynamic, but it's a step in the right direction to addressing a playing field that is far from level.
16: And the reality in PNG is that everything is stuck against women in PNG, especially having access to resources, financial resources is hard for them. And culturally, they are not seen as leaders or, you know, traditionally not playing that leadership role.
13: Dr. Sapoy says there is a bit of a hook that could mean the rule has limited impact.
14: There is a catch here that I thought might present challenges because the penalties will apply after two consecutive elections. Rather than straight away, it will apply after the second election. Non-compliance will lead to deregistration, but that will come into force after two elections. And the penalty fee is 5,000 kina. It's peanuts. 10% isn't much.
13: PNG's parliament has grappled with affirmative action on gender equality in politics before. Back in 2011, a proposal to create 22 reserved seats for women in the House Tambaran gained little support among PNG's big men of politics, and subsequent other attempts got nowhere.
14: It's still an unfinished agenda, as far as I'm concerned. At the moment, in the recent past, we've not had the political will to make it come into effect, so that's where we are now. There's been talks. There have been conversations, discussions about doing a lot more, but we're only a year away from the election, and how much time do we have to bring any substantive changes for special seats in Parliament?
13: This new women candidates quota rule may be a small step, but in PNG, any step towards addressing the gender imbalance is better than nothing.
12: Samoan poet Nafanua Purcell Crisell was recently announced as one of the winners at the 2026 Ockham New Zealand Book Awards held last week. She took home the Mary and Peter Biggs Award for her debut poetry collection, Black Sugarcane. Nafanua was up against other poets including Anna Jackson, Eric Kennedy and Sophie Van Woudenberg. I caught up with Nafanua and began by asking her what it was like to hear that she had won.
17: Yeah, this is my first published book, first poetry collection, and the moment that my name was called out, it felt surreal, and at first I couldn't really believe it, and then it kind of just felt right. Everything solidified into that one moment, and I just had to get up and, you know, move my feet and get up there and claim the award. The first thing I did when I stood up out of my seat was I turned around and I looked at my family, and that was an amazing moment for all of us, and you know, for me to have that connection with them gave me strength to get myself up the up the steps to the stage and claim that award for all of us. And I just had so much respect for all the other writers that were around me, and especially the poets who were finalists in the Mary and Peter Biggs Prize, that I think maybe there was a part of me that was like, oh, okay, I belong here, and you know, the award was one testament to that. Yeah.
18: Before I start asking you about Black Sugarcane, how did you get into poetry? We talked a bit about how being creative is innately in us from within our family homes and churches and stuff, but why did you decide to go into that pathway of creating poetry?
17: I think whenever anybody asks me for an origin story of poetry, I almost don't know where to start, because there are several origin stories that spiral out and connect onto each other. But I think I love language. I love learning language. It's, you know, I moved to Aotearoa as a 4-year-old, not knowing a word of English. and Samoan is my first language. And so I have lived this life between two languages. And, you know, back then in the 80s, there was no real consideration, or it wasn't the same in the way that children are taught English as a second language. And so, you know, we really lost a lot of the actual speaking Yanganga Samoa. So I've always felt sort of in between, because I think in both languages, but the language that comes out is the one that I worked so, so hard to learn, and that, you know, in English, which is why I write in English. And yeah, I think that's probably where my love for language came from. It came from this experience.
18: The backstory to how you got into poetry, learning a new language, speaking, having someone as your first language, was that a theme that's reoccurring with them, Black Sugar Cane?
17: Absolutely, absolutely. There's the in Black Sugar Cane, language loss, and there's one of the griefs and one of the losses that I explore in the collection. And I don't actually feel like I completely lost my language. I just feel like it's less about loss, and it's more about the tension that I feel between the two languages, and what it means to have had to learn English to be able to navigate in this new country that we had moved to.
18: How long did it take you to produce Black Sugar Cane?
17: I wanted to write a book when I was in my 20s. So about 20, 25 years it took me to go from wanting to write a book to this book being written. In that time, there was a lot of life and a lot of reiterations of how I write. I didn't expect to write a book of poetry, but the actual writing process of it, like the stories have always been there, just that, because they're the stories of our families, you know, of my family, and the stories that are not, I don't think they're stories that are specifically unique to my family either, but the stories have always been there. But the actual writing, pen to paper, producing a manuscript came out of my master's workshop at the International Institute of Modern Letters at Te Haringa Waka University. So, and that's 9 months. So 9 months it took me to get a folio together or a manuscript together. And then it took me, I think, a couple of years to actually edit it. Yeah.
18: Just wondering, how did you come up with the title Black Sugar Cane? What's the story behind there?
17: So I wrote a poem called Black Sugar Cane, and actually that poem is probably the poem that most directly speaks to the theme of language loss. And the poem is called Black Sugar Cane because I remembered something that my dad and my grandma taught me about how to heal a centipede sting, and that, you know, I saw the sugar cane, especially in particular the black sugar cane, as this sort of remedy, the sweet remedy to something that was stinging and that could be wounding to us. And it's this home remedy that's grown in the backyard that can help you heal from something that's really, really painful. And yeah, I don't remember when I decided to call it Black Sugar Cane. It was called many different things, this book, a few different things before I decided on Black Sugar Cane. And I think I chose that because I love the sound of it. And I think a lot of our stories and our poetry, it has to sound right because we share it in this in a spoken way.
18: Thanks for explaining the backstory behind the title. Before I let you go, Noah, can you recite the poem Black Sugar Cane for me, please?
17: Black sugar cane is a remedy for centipede stings. A piece of sugar cane takes hold inside my mouth, throws it back to first sounds. My teeth tear fibers, my staunched language a moan. My sugared tongue loosens syrup vowels. Did you hear that? My sugar prickles at the sound of a centipede hunting, my sweetness braced for the slap of stung skin. Every sina from Samoa has bitten skin. Welts like visa rejection stamps, one for every time she fobs out, uses the wrong tense or forgets what language she's chewed by. See, the syrup is no longer sweet. The syrup is choked back skin, like the cane's inedible black ripped off and spat out. Every time I talk barefoot, I get stung. So I camo talk a hundredfold like them who crawl, drawl, and talk good sting. I cut my tongue 26 ways, swallow my sugar, and still get stung. On my words, my worlds, my tongues, tense. Still, all I have is a mouthful. Venom and sugar cane. No hard warrior stance like the Nafanua. I'm just some dust off the ocean. A soft warrior. I'm Nua no myth, speaking in centipede, with a sweet hiding in the dark of my cheek. Iangale, the centipede is punch drunk. The sting I coat with sugar.
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20: Big fella, hello through and welcome everyone talk lo Melanesia update. Me Koroi Hawkins, lo program today by me look lo samfala o ta big fella stories around the region and behind by me go lo team lo Buzz FM lo Vanuatu.
21: RNZ Pacific News lo pigeon, me Koroi Hawkins. President Plo Bougainville hemi been warning public about him what hemi call him unauthorized discussions what purport for o ta Partlo Panguna Mine Project. Online promotions for this fala so-called Panguna Development Forum, and he say civic outreach and high-level discussions at the baran for 2 weeks lo Panguna with him Arawa. Ministry of Health lo Tonga, and he say dengue outbreak lo kingdom, and he reach him 62 fala cases as of update lo Monday. One fellow person, hemi lo Princess Fusipala Hospital lo Hang Pai. Ministry MC out school health talks lo dengue awareness and prevention at been doing lo James lo Tolu. Kaya Vale, Tualiki with them Haasini. Majority of cases are still among Lokata aged 11 to 14. French Senate lo Monday hemi endorse him now proposed changes lo restricted electoral roll lo New Caledonia for a group of people who had recently born lo territory for Tsave vote. Proposed changes hemi relaxing voter restrictions for allow estimated 10,000 plus voters who had born lo New Caledonia since 1998, who at this time were reaching voting age below 18. French Prime Minister Sébastien Lecornu hemi talem senators that restrictions ought to have been earlier put in place for protect against him any dilution lo indigenous Kanak voters. This time hemi affecting too only about 8% of population, but hemi now been affecting 17%. Vote lo Paris hemi follow hours lo debate where result hemi 304 in favor, 20 against. One fellow Pacific Health Champion, hemi say better diabetes prevention, hemi key for improving dialysis outcomes lo region. Pacific Islanders ought to have been called for greater access lo treatment after one fellow report, hemi find him out that New Zealand dialysis machines ought to have been operate over capacity. So calling Tukuitonga, hemi say diabetes, hemi drive him demand for dialysis, hemi advise him governments for focus lo early intervention. Se tuku I tonga him, se most people also die within 2 years plus starting dialysis, where me make him one for unsustainable something for rely on him for expanding treatment, se leva. France, hemi been on him now, New Zealand opera star Penny Patim. Hemi been made one for the night lo arts for contribution blame lo arts lo France and around the world. Dr. Klozurek, someone born solo mio singer, hemi say hemi been blown away by this fella award. Penny Patim alongside brother Blem, Amitai, what have been recently featured lo one fella documentary, Tena, named Blemi Hemi Patim, na title Blem. New Zealand retirees okata se ot pensions blokata hemi no been keep up with him cost of living. Petrol and oil prices hemi surge since Iran war hemi start, along with him costs blood pharmaceuticals with him electricity. Angela hemi receive him government superannuation, but hemi also got him small university pension, where help him for hemi get by. Hemi said this one by me impossible without him little bit extra selling where hemi got him. Angela hemi say salary blame hemi might increase with him costs, but pension blame hemi no been increase. New Zealand hemi lo one for a holding pattern of a low AUKUS security partnership. Country hemi been considered joining US, UK with him Australia inside low AUKUS since time what I first been set him up law 2021. One for a spokesperson for Foreign Minister Winston Peters hemi tell him that ota with him advice from AUKUS partners behind one for a US review blow Pillar 2 where hemi partly him law last December. Pillar 2, hemi aim for advancing sharing blow cutting-edge military technology, while Pillar 1, hemi for supplying nuclear-powered submarines called Australia. Mr. Peters' spokesperson, hemi say New Zealand, hemi take him one for a considered approach, and hemi ensure that hemi no get ahead law ta AUKUS member Seleva, look at their own decisions blow get their law next steps. The World News San Diego police have been telling five fellow people that have been died related to one fellow shooting in the Islamic Center in San Diego. Three fellow adults, including one fellow security guard, have been killed. Two fellow teenage suspects have found dead in one fellow car, close up to this fellow mosque. San Diego police chief Scott Wall and his authorities have considered shooting in the center where the largest mosque in San Diego County, one fellow hate crime. Lo sport after they've been defeating Bull FC 2-1 lo crunch blow FC Pro League game Vanuatu United head coach Emi no got him anything but praise for the opponent's bloketa. Last hop Emi been looking Emi again Bull FC head coach and longtime friend Blem Stephen Ovre after this fella game Emi acknowledging Fijian performance throughout lo Pro League season. Vanuatu Emi earning final spot lo FC Pro League semi-finals by Emi go up against himself Melbourne FC lo Wednesday Law Auckland Go Media Stadium, while Auckland FC by him meet him South Island United. Rhys Walsh by him no play inside the Queensland side for opening State of Origin game. Walsh him one fella star when he been debut law 20-year-old law 2023, but him he been struggled with him form law this season. Coach Billy Slater him he opt for Kalin Ponga or some fullback blem and he drop him Walsh from squad altogether. Meanwhile, Warriors informed prop Jackson Ford by Amy Low Amy Low second Low Daily rankings behind Panthers playmaker Nathan Cleary. Amy too have been left out from New South Wales squad. And Arsenal have moved closer Low first English Premier League title blame in 22 years with the one for anxious 1-0 win over Burnley Low Emirates Stadium. Kai Havertz semi-headed in goal just

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1: And ham now Melanesian update program ni Koroi Hawkins. Thank you to Mas for tuning come. Yusa Kasim Okata up to date news and current affairs lo website blo mifala rnzi.com and mifala stop to lo Facebook and lo Twitter just search him at RNZ Pacific.
0: 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Hello.
2: Hello.
0: Got a message from your old high school teacher.
2: Oh, yeah?
0: Please give my regards to Ellie. I loved her work with you on the project. I'm proud of her as an ex-teacher in Whitianga from Tony N.
2: Oh, that's so sweet.
0: Isn't that nice?
2: That's so lovely. Oh, thank you. I basically went to a very small school. So while I want to pretend that I was just that, amazing at school that I just stood out. We only had like...
0: Nine of you.
2: Yeah, exactly.
0: you are head of content at RNZ National, as I say, but your most important job is occasional podcast reviewer here on Afternoons.
2: Yeah, sure. Usually when I'm listing what I do and my legacy, the first thing that comes up is popping up on Afternoons occasionally.
0: And you're only allowed to review podcasts that you actually listen to, not the one you put on at night time to try and go to sleep to.
2: Yeah, correct, because it would just be an audiobook of Harry Potter that I listen to every night.
0: Okay, tell me about the case of Lucy Letby. It's called Doubt.
2: Yes. Now, I think you actually spoke to Amanda Knox on the show about it. And when I was listening to that, I thought, okay, this is completely me. I am obsessed with the case of Lucy Letby. I just think it's just an incredible story. Yeah. And we're kind of watching history happen, like what happens with this case. And also Amanda Knox, like famously an incredible, for those who don't know, obviously she was wrongfully convicted for a murder in Italy. And so she's sort of the perfect person to actually look into this case. And I was really excited about it. But look, I've listened to a couple of episodes and I do have some doubts.
0: About the podcast or about Lucy Letby's guilt?
2: No, about the podcast. So Lucy Letby's guilt, I have no idea. Like, I am open. That's why I want to listen to podcasts about it, because I have no idea if she is innocent or not. I honestly, at first I thought she's absolutely guilty. This is crazy. But now I'm like, there are so many people who are doctors that disagree and they don't even think there were murders. They just think that they tragically died and that, you know.
0: There's some weird sort of statistical take on this. Right,
2: yes,
0: that if you look at it a certain way, it's not quite as crazily coincidental as we initially thought.
2: Yeah, totally. And so to me, that is the key interesting thing about the story. But my doubts about the podcast is that that's actually not like in the first episode. The first episode is sort of more about the media portrayal of the story, which I understand because that's kind of Amanda Knox's bag. Like
0: Foxy Knoxy.
2: So she... has a lot and she compares it to her case a lot. But I kind of think, like, for me, I understand what she's saying. Like, there's a young, attractive woman at the centre of this case who is apparently one of the UK's most prolific killers of babies of all, you know. But actually, I don't know if the media thing is the most interesting. I think the most interesting is we have a situation where there are doctors on both sides who literally have no idea if this is actually murder or not. Anyway, so I was a little bit annoyed with that. But actually, the second episode, they start getting into the case. They start looking at all the things. And so it is there. And I think it's well produced. The only other thing, which I think I've brought up before when I've done a critic spot, is that Amanda Knox is American. And so for me, the writing and some of the, it's a little bit dramatic and it's a little bit oversimplified. So there's a part where she says something along the lines of, you know, the media just wanted answers. Well, easy answers. I'm allergic to easy answers. Like, are you? Are you allergic to them? You know, it's a bit much. But look, I'm going to give it, I think.
0: ChatGPT to tone it down 20%.
2: 100%. That's exactly what I thought. So I just thought, look, for listeners out there, if you are really interested in the Lucy Letby case, definitely worth your time. If you're not so interested, maybe listen to another one.
0: I read somewhere that Amanda Knox had gone, and I love talking to her, by the way. She was a great interviewee. But that she'd gone all in on the innocence of somebody who'd been convicted, and then it kind of emerged that maybe they were guilty after all, so that now she's a little bit more careful about saying, hey, I'm here to right or wrong. So totally. It made that she's a little bit more equivocal in her coverage of Lucy Letby.
2: Yeah.

0: yeah. It could be that. And also because I think it's still so unclear, like it could sort of come back. And I don't think it's definitive enough yet to be, unless you're a medical doctor, it's really hard to understand the case.
1: So technical. Yeah. Okay. That's Doubt, the case of Lucy Letby.
0: Mm.
1: What's Blowback? Apple, Spotify.
0: So Blowback is a podcast I got into over the summer thanks to my flatmates who were listening to it. And it's actually been going since 2020, but the last season sort of just not the last season of the show, but the most recent season just finished up, I think a month or two ago. And it's this, it sounds very intense, but it's essentially a like deep dive into imperialism and American, like America going into war.
1: Right.
0: And so like the latest season was about apartheid and the Congo and like lots of, it's very intense.
1: Yeah.
0: But what got me hooked was the very first season is about the Iraq war. Mm. And it's super fascinating because it's not really about the actual war part. You know how everyone's dad is like really into World War II? Like if you have a father-in-law, just buy them a book on World War II and like you're fine, you're golden. but I'm not super into the war stuff. Yeah. But actually the politics and the kind of geopolitics behind how America ends up in these wars is really fascinating, particularly right now. So this, I brought this back as something to offer to listeners because
1: suggesting that the stated reason for America going to war isn't always identical with the actual reason for
0: correct. Yeah, and so and I just found this is so fascinating. There's one on Iraq, there's one on the Afghanistan war, there's one on the Korean war, and I just think it's so fascinating because there's also lots that you forget from that time.
1: Yeah.
0: You know, you always think like right now is the worst time and all of this. And then you go back and you remember WMDs. You remember all of that stuff that happened at the time. And it's really fascinating. And there's so many parallels to what's happening now in Iran and Venezuela. Like so many.
1: I mean, one difference is at least they would try and make their case to the international community back then. even if not everyone was on board.
0: They
1: would line it up beforehand and say, this is what we're doing.
0: Yeah, yeah, for this reason. But even then, though, I think actually what looking back is that maybe they didn't. I think everything, again, feels like it's sort of brand new and unprecedented. Mm. But actually, when you look back over, and not just, I'm not just talking about certain presidents either. Like, America has a really long history of getting really entangled and then having to entangle again and causing lots of problems.
1: Step back quietly.
0: As
1: you were.
0: And that's why they took so long to get out of Afghanistan and all the stuff. So I just think it's really fascinating. It's really well produced. It's actually an American one, but really well produced. I will say the hosts are pretty kind of overtly sort of leftish leaning for America. But in saying that, I have all of their research is really backed up. So they're not saying anything that's untrue or...
1: Are they allergic to easy answers?
0: They are not allergic to easy answers, let me tell you.
1: That's good.
0: but I also, while I'm here, I hope it's okay, I can just bring up another RNZ podcast.
1: Go
0: because,
1: on.
0: You know, look, I'm not content director for nothing.
1: Yeah.
0: Did you know that Brian Crump has a podcast now?
1: I think I've heard the promos.
0: Yeah, and can I just say, I would really love the go up, you know, sound off in the text machines. Does anyone not love Brian Crump's voice? Man, that guy's got a good voice. He's fantastic.
1: Yeah, Crump's classical conversation.
0: Yeah, and I don't really know anything about classical music. You know, I'm not involved in RNZ concert, probably for that reason. but I like started listening to that just because I wanted to go, oh, yeah, what's Brian doing now? And obviously he's still on RNZ concert, but I was fascinated, and they're just amazing conversations with musicians, like great stuff. And I just really
1: he loves it, and he lives it too.
0: Correct. Mm. Like he is actually in a choir band.
1: Yeah.
0: And he's really fantastic. So I thought I would tack that onto my well podcast done. Credit today.
1: Do they play some music as well? Just chats.
0: I think it's just chats because of boring copyright reasons.
1: I know. I wanted to do a podcast about New Zealand music at one point, and someone investigated and they said you can do it. It'll cost you about $100,000 every time you play 7 seconds of a Don McGlashan song. It's like, I don't have that sort of cash.
0: Exactly. And that, listeners, is why you listen to RNZ National, because we are allowed to play the music.
1: Nice to see you. Thank you.
0: No worries.
1: Ali Ventura, who is RNZ National's head of content.
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0: RNZ Pacific News at 10 o'clock. Good morning. Atamarie, I'm Evie Ashton. Air New Zealand has announced three new non-stop international flights from Christchurch.
1: RNZ Pacific News. Nisan Bolavinaka, I'm Selmanu Ulalima Maite Evam Tau Fei. PNG coastal communities along the Bismarck Sea are warned to remain alert for possible small tsunamis due to erupting under the sea. Principal Geodetic Surveyor at the Rabaul Volcano Observatory, Steve Saunders, told NBC News the eruption is provisionally known as a Titan Ridge volcano and was first detected on May 8th. Mr. Saunders says this is probably the first activity of this kind seen in PNG in more than 100 years. Scientists say there is a small possibility of tsunami activity if underwater collapses or explosive eruptions occur. A civil society group has warned about the creeping reach of security packs that some Pacific Islands governments are signing up to. Recent months have seen a series of defence or security treaties or deals being forged between island countries and the likes of Australia, China and the US. A representative with the organisation Development Alternatives with Women for a New Era, Maureen Pendueli, says such treaties are becoming very expensive. She says they are entangling Pacific countries into wide-ranging commitments beyond traditional military and police ties.
2: It includes development cooperation, economic dimensions to it, including hard security. There's also aid that's going back and forth. So it's no longer simply about interoperability of defence forces.
1: The Western Pacific branch of the World Health Organization has signed an agreement with the Borrow Foundation to strengthen support for oral health. The Borrow Foundation is a charity based in the UK supporting global oral health initiatives, especially for children. The WHO says oral diseases from caries to cancer remain the most common non-communicable diseases in the Western Pacific region, affecting nearly 960 million people. The collaboration will work on prevention as well as integrating essential oral health care into primary health care and universal health coverage. France has honoured New Zealand opera star Bene Bazzi. He's been made a Knight of the Arts for his contribution to the arts in France and around the world. Speaking from Zurich, the Samoan-born Solomio singer says he was blown away.
3: To receive this award in my hands was just, I was like, whoa, it was a recognition. It just felt like they were looking at me saying, you know what, great work, Penny, you deserve this. And it really, I was super emotional and I was like, I got it.
1: Bene Bazzi, alongside his brother Amitai, has been part of a recent documentary, Tena, My Name is Bazzi. In Aotearoa, New Zealand, a national study shows children's enjoyment of reading, writing and maths has dropped. At some year levels, the number of students who don't like the three core subjects has doubled in the past 7 years. Here's our education correspondent, John Gerritsen.
4: The Curriculum Insights study by Otago University and the Council for Educational Research found little change in children's reading, writing and maths test scores last year. But it found enjoyment of the subjects has dropped to the point where 19% of Year 8 children do not like maths and 16% don't like reading. Researchers say it's too early to say whether last year's introduction of a tougher maths curriculum and structured literacy for teaching children to read has had an effect.
1: A multi-billion dollar de-extinction company believes it's one step closer to resurrecting New Zealand's giant moa. Colossal Biosciences is heralding what it calls a major breakthrough in its development of an artificial egg it says could be reproduced at scale and at any size. Its chief biology officer, Andrew Pask, says artificial eggs have faced a major hurdle since the 1980s.
5: The ones that they did before had to require very high levels of oxygen in order to enable that embryo to grow. And we know that high levels of oxygen are actually really bad. They actually really damage our DNA and proteins.
1: Andrew Pask says the novel egg has a silicone membrane that allows oxygen to diffuse inside. A plan to upgrade Australia's fleet of Collins-class submarines is being scaled back, the ABC's Tom Lowry reports.
6: Australia's fleet of six diesel-electric submarines is ageing, with the first due to enter retirement this year. $11 billion is being spent upgrading the fleet to ensure it lasts into the 2040s, where it will supplement the arrival of nuclear-powered submarines. But the government has scaled back an earlier plan to replace the diesel-electric engines and generators in each submarine. Instead, it says it will assess each of the six submarines based on their needs, noting some will require much more work than others. HMAS Farnscombe, which is 28 years old, will be the first to undergo the upgrades this year.
1: In world news, torrential rain is continuing across southern and central China, with at least 21 people killed in widespread flooding. That's also closed schools and businesses and disrupted transport and power. China's weather agency says eight provinces face a high risk of rain-related disasters, including landslides, flash flood and severe urban flooding. To sport, the PNG Hunters go into the bye in Rugby League's Host Plus Cup this weekend on a 7-game losing streak. They went down 30 points to 20 to the South Logan Magpies in round 10. The National reports the result leaves the Hunters with just 2 wins from 9 matches and sitting second last. Coach Paul Ayton says they played really well in the first 40 minutes against the Magpies, but couldn't hold on to the same energy and momentum in the second. Arsenal have won the English Premier League for the first time in 22 years after this morning's game between Manchester City and Bournemouth ended at 1-1. Second place City needed to win to stay in the title race, but could only manage a draw. Meanwhile, Southampton have been kicked out of English football's championship playoffs after being found guilty of spying on semi-final opponents Middlesbrough. Middlesbrough have been reinstated and will face Hull City in this weekend's final, with the winner to be promoted to the Premier League. That's your latest RNZ Pacific News and Sport. For more stories, go to rnz.co.nz/Pacific.
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9: 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Nami radio friend, long you play Hilda Wayne. Our story long current office, no let talk long all this plus story. One plus volcano I walk long para paranit long Bismarck Solwara long Papua New Guinea. All people you know harem yet information long why all peace walk long die long Solwara long Kafkaf area long New Island province long PNG. PNG walk long one plus policy long Lukotim Solwara long Pacific. Na Vanuatu United FC by Pilai long semi final long OFC Pro League long Auckland tomorrow. 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
10: Thank you, Hilda. President Blong Rasa, Vladimir Putin, emi go come up long China tete, em sampla data sol behind long US President Donald Trump, he been making one pla visit. Kremlin office Blong Rasa, he talk visit Blong President Putin, he go long China, em by giving Rasa opportunity long emi ceremony thinking Blong en long display visit Blong US President Donald Trump, he go long China long last week. Rasa, he talk only been walk along Putin my long all display meeting. Long display time where relations na mel long Russia na China, I walk along go strong more inside long some player I go. Kremlin office I talk all of them, only walk along looking to all of them international standing long America, I walk along pull down time China, I walk along come up long world. All sideline long side long held, only I talk all of them, all frontline workers long display Ebola outbreak. Only more prepared winning all time long before. Something all them 100 people only been died peninsula long display Ebola sick long Democratic Republic of Congo. na something else, and 400 more people only sick long end. Long old time, long outbreak before, long West Africa, na me long 2014, na 2016, even got more long 28,000 cases already been reporting. Australia Prime Minister Anthony Albanese, he talk all of them, one plus additional triple cargo long jet fuel only been securing long China. Now this plan by making strong more fuel security from Australia time this plan war he walk along go ahead long Middle East. This plan all shipment he got more long 600,000 barrels long fuel we only expect long and by come up long Australia long behind long this plan moon. Another plan 38,000 ton long urea fertilizer and only securing two name long all farmer na all producer. Prime Minister Anthony Albanese he talk all of them all this plan arrangement and result long strong plan trading relationship na me long Australia na all poor country close to. On the southwest Sydney man only accused him long emi murdering or killing the Mary Blongen na tupla pikinini boy Blongen emi no apply long bail time case Blongen he come up long court long this morning. Die body long one plus 46-year-old Mary na tupla pikinini where he got 4 na 12 Christmas all police pine him all time only go long one plus house long Campbelltown behind long big night long last night. This 47-year-old husband na papa blong only been charging long a triple count long domestic violence related murder na emi no appear long court long this morning. Na emi been Radio Australia News.
11: Thank you, Sam. One plus volcano underneath long Bismarck Sea long Papua New Guinea he been walk long Pirap start long May 8. He coming up now where all officer Blong Rabaul Volcanological Observatory, I look now long en. RVO seismologist Mikhail Eri, I talk first time display volcano I come up underneath long Solora long PNG, long 1972, na display me number 2 time, long same area. Mr. Eri talk RVO I salimol talk lookout I go long all local community, long Abrusim area, long volcano. Now look out, long tsunami supposed display go big pla. Me ask him, Mr. Eri long talk more long this pla.
12: One pla underwater eruption come up anini lo Solwara, lo north na central Bismarck Sea inside lo Papua New Guinea. This la volcano mi pla give one pla provisional name blem Titan Ridge volcano. Locals also pronounce him as a Titan Ridge volcano. So this la activity volcanic activity come up start lo May 8 come. Na since then mi pla lo RVO we work lo tracking this activity. I come lo now you may stop lo number 19 day lo moon May. So this la eruption I come up anini lo Solwara emi soy ma volcano come up active na all hot la stone or magma he walk lo come outside na make him steam or steam plume on top lo surface lo Solwara so this like come up since 8 May comes na he still walk lo come up yet la walk lo track him this like closely one time all sample all international partners from that too and only me pla call him all na only walk lo help me pla lo look lo this la eruption. Thank you.
11: Now, Mikael, this kind of volcanic activity inside Los Solwara or some New Guinea Islands, Narabal especially, volcanic activity, so we come up. Lo, Los Solwara, display, normal, or one time, display, come up. First time, or in a big like story, lo display?
12: Some, you miss away, PNG, we got plenty Gurea, na place, lo volcano, too, some, you miss up, lo. Southwest side, lo disla big plot Pacific Rim of Fire or plenty online lo media sa yusin disla tem. So los volcano lo ground em stop, but ino minus em lo Solwara ino stop. So only sa we come up lo plate boundaries na PNG em yumi got plenty or big plot plate or sem Pacific plate na polo south em disla big plot Australia plate stop, but then oliglik plate to stop na mel oliglik all tectonic plates yeah. So one em up where he got plate boundary lem. Inside the Solwara, most likely, we got all volcanoes. So em wampla gupla pixa now em come up now Lodisla Titan or Titan Ridge volcano em come up lo sidebol historical eruption we've been come up before inside lo solwara em lo 1972 big come up Lodisla same up when now you got this eruption 1972 em before lo independence na em now em yumi looking ken lo 2026 so em good reminder lo yumi olman merina especially online of place so semi got this like in biro to stop lo solwara we have to be got open mind lo try something
11: nay what them display activity and you play give him talk look out go on as place line lo place lo look out this like in all no is solwara or one kind of warning he stop this la
12: okay so lo display particular me lo call him Titan Ridge volcano emi come up a long way lo all place Manu semba nearest province lem, so em over 100 kilometer I come down lo tisla hap. All birua o wanem lo paya we mipla uklo lukim lem, em mainly em tsunami. So plenty bulletins, volcano information bulletin mipla o come out lo RVO, em by lukim mipla utim bikla talk lookout lo side lo tsunami. 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lo manus o meeting especially meeting na West New Britain is lol up we all pass by lo tsla up we volcano i kama plem lo no can go close to Tumas lo disla hap na tu lo side lo masin dol tu col 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up you go the sample little call collapse come up what's like I know what come up in tsunami so line lo place is stop lo numbers mas was good lo this la na narapla talk look out em go lo all operators lo boat na all maybe all fishing vessels too they are all looking steamy gone tap em no can curious to mas lo go close to yes semi si come up lo solwara na you mean so we no good some la biro ba bungi mol so big plateau clog out em golo gol tu no can go close to Tomas
11: mino sorry mino asking this question before to sel one exact location blow this la volcano activity now
12: okay so all line no manus em all by arem all by colima this la rip also to casta rip na online all fishing boats all by soil lo disla all by talk secular reef or sebon reef and popular big reef systems lo disla hap so titan ridge volcano and para 40 kilometers north lo disla tupla reef yeah. 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reassess the situation na o activity na can put him some no mo talk sa we come out but the city same em location em I think we can give him good plan description lo location em lo disla hub street
11: Michael thank you true em tasol lo ask me got na you share him good plan information on the listeners blom you pla you got some plan last o'clock lo making lo disla
12: Yes, so lol bulletins mi pla uklo talk sabe lol line lo WhatsApp lo o sea especially lo social media or plenty something y uklo circulate lo social media we you know true so lo bulletins from mi pla include him big pla talk sabe o sea almost arim all bulletins come out all credible source kind of from lo yumi lo PNG and Rabaul Volcano Observatory and Central Observatory Block Country. So anything that is awesome, any got lo or country with them anything to do on the volcano lo country, and by news will come out lo observatory lo Rabaul. So I mean like put a big talk look out sol lo use lo information on social media supply some misleading creating unnecessary panic na dislakain. So by all listeners you can try no arim disla talk look out lo information lo no can allo scalim source lo information na try lo pain him out good la source lo look si good la information.
11: Seismologist long Rabaul Volcanological Observatory Mikhail Eri e talk. Emi clear all some information long one him even making all PC dialogue solwara blong Kafka area long New Zealand province long Papua New Guinea. Not people is have a sick time only kissing all peace. Emi no come up long community where bungum display heavy long end. PNG Minister blong Fisheries and Marine Resources Jolta Wong it took out finish long media all some all peace where been dialogue Kafkaf emoli dialogue poison. Mr. Wong make him display announcement close to 2 weeks ago penis beyond long emi kissim. All result long lab test long ALS technician long Singapore. Emi to call samples he saw him also big blood level long arsenic, cadmium, chromium and lead chemical. Only serve use him long mining and agriculture. That's all Rebecca Magiru long NGO group Island Awareness. He talk him ABC News Mary Belinda Cora also all temple community where he bring him heavy long fish is have a die. Only wait yet long harem neck long why? All this blue fish is have a die na all two is have a sick time all kai kai all face. Miss Magiru he talk all people long all this blue area only like harem clear. Talk long one am only looking solwara emi garden blong. All na only need long save good suppose only can kai kai fish or no god.
13: Madina na panafau emi woklo continue lo looking all PC woklo die na terepikam no nambis. Now all this law community where we been start low wave 1 and come low wave 4 only been now I'm only penis only wave 1 and come low wave 3 sorry all PC no more work lot die long up but he got all findings where I talk all same this law all pH level blood this law up same low cough cough and I go on tap through.
11: When I'm now I'm one pla big pla worry blong all people long area.
13: All people were only walk long go back lol place where me been start pasem na PC penis now I'm no more die only walk long go back and lo solvara lo pisim peace. Now big pla concern through long all people blow me pla lo here. Lo number 2 question big pla concern blow me pla blow people come lo this all palace where only walk lo look more PC die now only walk lo witness him all sick he walk lo come up. Big pla concern him long. He must kiss him some pla result or some pla answer long all this la all sampling where all relevant authorities all been come all been kiss him up. Me 5 pla moon now and being in a limbo long stop all same without any result him. Me affect him through all livelihood blow all people blow me pla lo place. Na solwara him all some garden blow me pla blow go na kiss in peace. Na time kapan ito call sem itambu logo na kisim peace by all people blo place one for something only walk lo ask him lo time in plago dan lo community only ask him sem ba mi pla kisim wonem na ra pla 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depend long em. So at this time all man only walk go back in lo solwara after 5 months lo only waiting mol results na only walk lo kisim can peace big pla concern em all sem you mean sa well lo one something you walk lo deal one time so you mean sa well one kan bakar api na lo kisim all maybe if not immediately in 6 months time in 1 year time or in 2 years time
10: I'm Rebecca Marigu blong NGO group Island Awareness he been talk one time Belinda Cora. Na emi fisheries na marine resources minister Jelta Wong emi talk clear long us blong why all fishes have died na all people is have a sick time only kai kai fish.
3: Yeah, me can talk some this la scientific people coming back lo Singapore.
14: apel testimo got a piece in a water. He got plenty of this like chemical where also use him low fertilizer and low mines too on them. So mipla look low high concentration also top high concentration and minus this low one piece chemical blogger antatumas. Na sabes you can by affecting body blue na grab mo sick blue and about na but you can tell about this little piece here so now me pa work on the mogra department the government want them so that can me pla finding me from the lignic cancer number of how about the neutralizing this la algae inside the water and then now and by all right also me pla can take and piece but at this lot this time now and by hard lo people lo talking about man no can get peace because he got this la high concentrate lo chemical inside lo this la fish.
15: Now, when I'm named lo this blood poison, where you find him inside lo samples?
14: Oh, find him lo four plaka and chemical or find him inside lo hub or find him arsenic, cadmium, chromium, and lead. Now, all got this lo common lo waste lo mines mining waste also call him. Mining waste, yeah. All this like triple chemical or pull up inside law. All this like mining waste. Long the here people are working deep sea tailing or happen. Means how working this like time before yet also working come now. I think build up this like chemical na current to na wind to come now, push it go inside law. All thing as a put him the deep sea, but you say all two all no also working more something low estimation now. All no believe was in this like chemical by sino nantap lo warayana by wara bakarin kam lo side lo mipla lo kapka pilot so I think this time mipla must working on the case now want them leader lo helping mipla lo sorting this lo problem because every day till today also so dropping more tailings in going side lo so wara this time mipla too lo mipla ogara so ogara department to ogara man will work lo time lo finding solution lo this la time mipla finding solution and more it was a mipla can judge him one time okay now you must go outside the pine piece so close to los what a close to the reef number there and bahade and this the fish by got like high concentrate low chemical stuff na by affecting body by
11: PNG fisheries na marine resources minister Joseph Wong ibin talk to quantum nata shameten na ipinisim display report national oceans office is tap long come up in policy long lookout in Solwara long Pacific, now something is stopped long Solwara. This blow area long Pacific Solwara and what we call the Melanesian Oceans of Corridors, where come up in Papua New Guinea, Solomon Islands, Vanuatu, na New Caledonia. Secretary Blong PNG Justice and Attorney General, Dr. Eric Kwa, he took this blow and long lookout in Marine or Life long Solwara, where PNG government ego pass long talk long end. Dr. Kuwai talk one time ABC News Mary Tech Lagunga long display.
16: So you miss some of Papua New Guinea island. Na since independence. Ni play no lulu strong to Master Solwara. You meet the forest, you meet total gold, you meet total oil, you meet total gas. Na mipla you know focus to mass long Solwara. So over almost 50 years, ni play no make slow. So the 2019 government looks at us and we play, you know, look strong to much from Papua New Guinea. We play to talk to plenty meeting, we play to talk to plenty international meeting. That's all Papua New Guinea straight. We play no law, we play no policy. So the 2019 government one bell and talk, all right. We play must come up with one plan policy. We help me play long. We play in Solwara when we play. So the 2020. Come up in the National Oceans Policy. This line I'm also going to pick the thinking. So, we broke the government line, or line of private sector, line of NGO, must be ending. The people must be ending this thinking of government. So, look at him good, Solwara, baby. Look at him good of peace. Look at him good of something for Solwara. So, time I'm coming up in the policy, and to one day come up in office. So, nobody me come up in policy, nothing, and not Papa. Long look at him implementing the policy. You said, "Nah, government talk correct." But let us the National Oceans Office. Now, because you play something, only to in long you play Department of Justice. Now, attorney general, you play look at him. Now, me play one bell. And let us come. And play look at him the office. You go time me strongly click. MKN Guau, na kasana pe net. We send along the last 4 years, ni problem trying lo, sana pin flow office. Lo miki straksa blongen, lo maki molman, lo walk in sana flow office. Na now government to kosen, lo next year, 2027, ema sana pin net. We send mi kahama mas, lo send, gamane mi finally looks up and I'm emi tokile ausem en mas serious lo lokatim so ba ausem na o kamat mi office now emi the one bill office can be just work so now mi plats lo office the solution office mi pla helping government lo hosting la conference ya sem lo all countries in central Melanesia em mi got Solomon Islands Vanuatu Papua New Guinea na Fiji and mi 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mi pa bring more leaders from Melanesian Melanesia lo kana toto to solvara mi pa kapna di meeting finish lo before and the Melanesian spirit group that's all you know how big pa titi lo solvara so em also men first time na Papua New Guinea I must hosting the meeting because em bring it to all four pla countries mantan territory ya kam na mi pa lo share more ideas experiences mi ba tra no panim rot 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I'm a member of the Coral Triangle. Coral Triangle and Papua New Guinea and one of Solomon Islands and plus inside. Also, na Papua New Guinea stops in Namel Mar. The Coral Triangle, na Melanesia and Ocean Region. Also, na mipla walking slow walk start. So mipla must be looking, ah, must be America. Registration for mipla is close to 300 man America. 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big la thank you lo minister Jelta Wong, a minister for fisheries, and been strong, and been pulling us to a meeting he come. I'm going to thank you, Lord, the National Fisheries Authority, who said the holy man, want them National Oceans Office, want them all get a partner departments from me plan, and they host them to a meeting. So big thank you, Lord, Minister Jelta Wong, thank you, Lord, National Fisheries Authority, thank you all get a partners from plan.

0: Let me hear him sound blong. Big fella excitement time. Vanuatu United FC. Hemi winning Bula FC blong Fiji long semi-final playoff match blong Tufala long Gore Stadium long Auckland long Sunday. What him score blong 2-1 long extra time blong OFC Pro League. We need Hemi minimum of them Vanuatu United FC. Hemi qualify now, blong play long semi final, blong OFC Pro League long tomorrow. Full of people blong Vanuatu, where you me save Hemi country where love him soccer too much. Only happy big one long win blong or Vanuatu United FC, including Prime Minister Jotham Napat. We hemi congratulate him all boys long tok blong hem long parliament yesterday.
1: Yesterday, Vanuatu hemi been stand still, especially low tying minutes where all boy blow me only demonstrate him dominance blong gata low side blow football, particularly low side blow you mean origin Melanesia. And me believes everyone will been watch him, only admire him the way only play. Me too also me so passionate about soccer. And Mr. Naplo, me congratulate him all boy on behalf of every citizens of the Republic of Vanuatu. All boy only been play on very good football. And me want them to commend them coach, we got a team, more support blow you me will stop Auckland. I think we'll get there now only stop behind law team Vanuatu. Make him say only winning game lo yumi lo yesterday.
0: Hem Prime Minister Blong Vanuatu Jotham Napat hemi tok long parliament yesterday. So long semi final long Go Stadium long Auckland long first game tomorrow. Vanuatu United FC by playing South Melbourne FC start long 11:30 long morning in New Zealand time. Tufala New Zealand clubs, Auckland FC with them South Island United by play long second semi-final start long 4:30 long afternoon. Grand final blong this fella inaugural OFC Pro League where hemi start long January by hemi long Eden Park long Auckland long this fella Sunday number 24.
2: Thank you, Sam. Na MSM Seke e report. Now ready a prayer name to send me play God long bring me come long harem blip latete. Maki mol get a one walk here long ABC Radio Australia One Talk program. Me hilda when me talk big pla hamas through long you play stop one time me pla. Bung him you pla one kind time tomorrow long nar pla harem long display program. I'm tasol na bye bye now.
3: 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That's been the ABC's One Talk program there for our listeners in Melanesia. 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
4: More than 8,500 public service jobs are being axed as part of a government overhaul, and AI and digital technology are a big part of the plan. The cuts are forecast to save $2.4 billion over 4 years. The finance minister says the money will be redirected into other areas, including health and education. The government target is 55,000 public service workers, about 8,700 fewer than December last year. Here is Finance Minister Nicola Willis speaking to a business audience in Auckland.
5: For too long, the public service, frankly, has been scared of AI, slow to move to the cloud, and has procured a complex and fragmented set of overlapping IT solutions. We need to digitise both customer-facing services and back-office systems to make it easier and more affordable for people to interact with government agencies.
4: That was Nicola Willis. So is AI the answer to a leaner public service? Joining us now is Andrew Lenson, a senior lecturer in AI at Te Heringa Waka, Victoria University of Wellington. Kia ora, Andrew.
6: Kia ora, Lisa.
4: Can AI replace more than 8,000 workers?
6: No, or at least not in the current version we have. I think it's, to be frank, quite naive to see it as a silver bullet. If we want to use AI in a public sector, we have to do some really good investigations into how to use it, do some good testing, make sure it's used responsibly. We can't simply just drop it in and hope it solves our issues.
4: Where are the gains to

0: be made by using AI in the public service?
1: Yeah, so we could potentially use it for better, for example, document management, better searching, better indexing, ways to sort of help people find information in their jobs. There's also some usages, for example, in automating some types of decisions that could be used, but it very much depends on what part of the public service you're looking at, and that's why you've got to be quite careful and quite targeted with using it and making sure it's going to improve things, not just lead to worse outcomes.
0: So when you talk about decision making, I mean, where could you use that? If you've got MSD, for example, and you've got a client coming in and they want a special grant, could AI make a decision on whether they get it or not?
1: Well, we need to be really careful with that, right? Because we already know that AI will inherit the biases in the data set. So if we train it on data that has bias in it against certain demographics, then automating that can just lead to worse outcomes for different demographics that we already sort of struggle with. And so potentially there's a role there, but we need to have very good oversight, very rigorous testing, and human supervision. And all of those things require investment in the public service, or at least resourcing in terms of AI, not reducing jobs straight away.
0: So it is forecast that these cuts could save the government $2.4 billion over 4 years. But I'm wondering, what would it cost to introduce AI and potentially train your staff up? Presumably there's a cost to that.
1: Oh, for sure. I mean, we know from the government's own Public Service Commission reporting that a lot of government employees don't feel like they have training or confidence to use AI responsibly. So even before we talk about deploying it, we need to be able to upskill staff and empower staff to be able to use it and to think about how to use it. And I mean, that's not just a matter of how much money, but also time and resourcing and freeing up staff time who are already overworked, right? So I think the cost would also be quite high. You have to find the right tools. You can't simply just turn Copilot on and turn it a day and call it a day. We have to look at how it's used, and that may involve more bespoke solutions, different types of AI. And so it's a lot more complex than I think the Minister's been making out.
0: How are other countries using it in their public service sector?
1: Yeah, so we've seen a variety of different usages. I mean, what we do see is most other countries have a lot more governance at play. So, for example, there's AI safety institutes, there's oversight bodies that look at how it's being used, and that gives the public sector more confidence to sort of find ways to use it. Places like Canada, Australia, Singapore, sort of all further along that journey in terms of having better oversight of AI, which in turn allows more public trust and actually for the public sector to start using it in a responsible way.
0: So, Andrew, the minister suggested that the public service has been scared of AI and slow adopters in terms of technology. Is New Zealand being left behind?
1: I don't think so. I think we are a pragmatic country, and we can see that a lot of the hype around AI has been driven by offshore interests and may not actually benefit us entirely in its current form. So I think being scared, if you want to use those words, is not inherently a bad thing. I think being cautious is a better way of framing it, because if we want to see the benefits of technology, we can't simply just gung-ho deploy it and hope for the best. We need to be a lot more conscious and learn from the mistakes we've seen overseas so that we get the best out of it.
0: Realistically, how long would you think it would take to roll out a well-researched approach to AI in the public service?
1: Well, I mean, we should have started a couple of years ago, to be honest. I think there's a lot of groundwork that is starting to be done. We see agencies, the Department of Internal Affairs, Ministry for Regulation, starting to do work in this area. But I think more investment is needed, more research is needed. And it's a matter of funding and making time for people to do that research and to have safe spaces where they can try out different things without, you know, being committed to it. We need to have an environment that allows people to experiment and see what works without compromising public safety or the public service itself. So it will take time, but I think it's better to be a little bit slower and make sure that we are doing the best for New Zealanders than to rush into it to save a few bucks.
0: Andrew, what can't AI do in this context?
1: Yeah, well, AI can't look at a case file and take into account someone's circumstances based on everything going on in their life. They can't have a conversation with people. It can't read a whole bunch of policies and incorporate, you know, information about the Treaty of Waitangi effectively. All those sort of high-level functions, strategic decisions, you know, all those very human tasks that we want people to consider. Right? If I am applying for government assistance, I don't want a machine to decide. I want someone to think about my situation and know what's best for me. And I think that is what we risk if we push too far ahead with this.
0: So is empathy important in decision-making?
1: I think it is, yeah. I mean, I think we have to tackle things like subconscious bias, of course, but I don't think any of us want a pure mechanistic approach to our decision-making when it comes to the very things that sort of pull us together as a nation, right? We pride ourselves on having good welfare systems, on having good support systems, and if we just automate all of that, then we have a very real risk of making outcomes worse for many people.
0: Interesting conversation. Thanks for your time, Andrew. Andrew Lenson, a senior lecturer in AI at Victoria University of Wellington. And the government's plan is to trim back public service jobs, about 8,500, over their optimum level of the moment of 55,000 public service workers. It will save them about $2.5 billion. What do you think of that? The suggestion is AI and digital advances could assist in cutting roles.
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0: RNZ News at 11 o'clock. Good morning. Atamarie, I'm Evie Ashton. Wellington Water says it will be early next year before the Moa Point sewage treatment plant is fully restored. The catastrophic failure of the plant in February led to millions of litres of screened but untreated sewage pouring into the ocean. Since the flooding, the plant has been operating in a limited capacity and screened wastewater continues to be discharged out of its long outfall pipe into Cook Strait. In a joint statement, Wellington Water and Wellington City Council say major recovery works are expected to be complete in November. Wellington Water predicts the plant won't be recovered until February next year. The Prime Minister says Christchurch Airport's new route connections with Asia and Australia show Air New Zealand is a growing company. The airline has announced flights connecting Christchurch with Singapore, Tokyo and Perth from later this year. It comes as Air New Zealand is expecting a full-year pre-tax loss of between $340 and $390 million due to the soaring cost of jet fuel. Christopher Luxon says the three destinations are significant hubs.
1: This is just a fantastic statement from Air New Zealand that you are a growth airline and you want to be able to create opportunity for people in the South Island for both tourism and also for cargo.
0: Mr. Luxon says the routes will make it easier to export goods from the South Island. The former partner of a woman whose baby died from catastrophic head injuries in Canterbury has a history of troubled relationships and was served with a protection order. Sol Tirani was only 16 weeks old when he died in 2014. No one has been charged over his death, but police say either his mother, Storm Tirani, or her then-partner, Tony Farmer, is responsible. It can now be revealed an inquest last week heard Mr. Farmer was accused of being angry and abusive by previous partners and had a criminal history for breaching a protection order. Police reviewed those relationships during their investigation into Sol's death, but say it provided no evidence as to how the baby died. The head of the World Health Organization says he's concerned by the rapid spread of Ebola in Central Africa. Here's the ABC's Europe correspondent, Elias Kluwer.
2: There are at least 500 suspected cases of Ebola and over 130 deaths as a result of the outbreak. The epicentre of the virus is in the northeast of the Democratic Republic of Congo, which is ravaged by civil war and extremely difficult and dangerous to access. The Director General of the World Health Organization, Tedros Adhanom Ghebreyesus, says Ebola is treatable if detected early, so education is key to preventing the spread and treating the disease.
0: The FBI says it's recovered a hate-filled manifesto linked to the attack on a mosque in the US city of San Diego. It says it's analysing the manifesto to determine what led to the shooting that killed three people yesterday. Two teenage suspects were found dead in a car near the scene with what law enforcement says are self-inflicted wounds. Officials say police have seized more than 30 guns and searches connected to the suspects. Two engineers have been fined over a botched car parking building that cost the Tauranga City Council millions of dollars. The council abandoned the Harrington Street Transport Hub project in 2020 after discovering structural design deficiencies. An Engineering New Zealand investigation found mistakes in earthquake risk calculations and design reviews. It's fined James Knight and suspended him from its register for 3 months. It's also fined Andrew Thompson and has censured both men. A third engineer is appealing. The council spent $25 million and sold the building for a dollar. And a Raglan cafe owner says an influx of visitors to the town is a great boost before the depths of winter. Thousands of spectators have descended on the small Waikato town as it hosts the New Zealand Pro, the fourth stop on the World Surf League Championship Tour. Raglan cafe owner Alex Thompson says Saturday was very busy.
3: We've been opening a bit earlier and staying open later for everyone, and it was busy from the get-go on Saturday, and we did have queues kind of waiting out the door that day. And it's just been really good. And so many lovely comments. Just people have been loving coming to Raglan.
0: Alex Thompson says the cafe's lucky to have enough staff to cover the event as it's at the end of its peak season. That's the news. Kuinanga Pitupitu Kōrero. A short forecast is next.
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0: And we're funded through New Zealand On Air. You're back with Catherine Ryan next on 9 to noon, right after this forecast from Met Service to midnight. Northland and Coromandel, some cloud, a few showers, mainly in the east. For the rest of Te Ika Māui, the North Island, mostly fine weather. One or two showers for North Auckland, areas of valley fog this morning. Nelson, Buller, Grey, Marlborough and Southland. Fine weather apart from low cloud or fog in sheltered places. Southland gets evening high cloud. Westland and Fiordland, mostly cloudy. A few showers for Fiordland spreading to Westland this evening. Canterbury and Otago, mainly fine. Low cloud or fog in inland valleys and along the Canterbury coast. Clearing from Canterbury late this morning, high cloud from this evening. And at Eakohu, Chatham Islands, mostly cloudy. The time is 6 minutes past 11. We'll have news headlines on the half hour.
7: Thanks so much for that, Evie. You're listening to 9 to Noon with Catherine Ryan on RNZ National. Growing up, Kenneth Chapman didn't find a lot of books on the shelves that reflected who he was. He loved Harry Potter, Lemony Snicket's, his dark materials, but those fantasy worlds were a bit different from the big Samoan Chinese Pākehā family that he grew up in. So the writer, filmmaker and teacher has created stories and worlds himself. Lanase and the Mystery of Origin Grove is a novel for younger readers about 11-year-old and her older sister who move into their mother's childhood home. And we'll find out more about the mysteries therein. Kenneth, a filmmaker, as I said, also, and a teacher. Susan Edmonds is in before midday also, about a quarter to 12. RNZ's money correspondent. What is the latest real estate data showing us about what is happening? And also, consumer wasn't able to find a single bank to give a prize to this year. What did consumers have to say about their level of satisfaction with the banks? To Dunedin, and we are welcoming Ian Chapman, Honorary Research Fellow in Music at the University of Otago. Morena, Ian.
8: Morena, Catherine.
7: Tis the season to be... To be...
8: To be...
7: Or not to be. It's autumn. I think someone's already said that one. It's autumn, and it's in various parts of the country. It's funny. I've lived in Hawke's Bay where it was very gentle, and sometimes it just felt like it got darker, and then all of a sudden it was winter. If you've ever lived in Canterbury or central Otago or places like that, you get these really dramatic, colourful changes. Where is it on your mind?
8: Yeah, I know. I mean, you know, autumn really, nature really turns on a display in autumn. It's pretty magnificent, but it's kind of tinged with a bit of wistfulness because summer's gone and you know what is just around the corner. So yes, it's today's kind of inspired by the colours around here in Otago, particularly in central Otago with the amazing visual landscape of colour that provides. You know, when the leaves fall from the trees en masse and the branches are left bare for the winter, makes way for the buds to appear later and herald the arrival of spring, but in between we've got winter coming. So the whole cycle of life is kind of laid bare with the display of autumn. So it's no surprise that songwriters seize upon this remarkable annual natural phenomenon to illustrate the endings that occur within our own human experiences. This might be the ending of a relationship, the passing of youth, or even perhaps the ending of a life. The heyday of summer has gone, and its passing heralds a change, often signalling a kind of decline or the waning of life or love. Also, however, and as will be the case with one of our musical examples, the arrival of autumn can also be used to illustrate the celebratory longevity of a life or relationship, and it needn't necessarily be a sad thing at all. So first up, Catherine, we're going to go back to 1978. The lead singer of the Moody Blues, Justin Hayward, was invited by songwriter Jeff Wayne to record a song for what would turn out to be Wayne's very successful double album rock opera version of H.G. Wells' War of the Worlds. Now, the song was called Forever Autumn, and it was originally written by Jeff Wayne, believe it or not, as an advertising jingle for Lego before he later reworked it into a proper song in its own right. In War of the Worlds, the song performs the function of expressing the thoughts of the journalist in the story that was played on the album by none other than Richard Burton, at the point where he finally manages to reach his fiancée's house, only to find it abandoned and empty. And the likelihood is that she's been killed by the Martian invaders. And so the song expresses his profound sense of loss and the realization that things will never be the same again. Jeff Wayne chose Justin Hayward to sing it because he wanted exactly the same quality of nostalgia and loss that he could hear in the Moody Blues hit A Whiter Shade of Pale.

For 3 days, I fought my way along roads packed with refugees, the homeless, burdened with boxes and bundles containing their valuables. All that was of value to me was in London. But by the time I reached their little red brick house, Carrie and her father were gone.

0: suddenly leapt from house to house. The population panicked and ran, and I was swept along with them, aimless and lost without Carrie. Finally, I headed eastward for the ocean and my only hope of survival, a boat out of England.
1: Like the sun through the trees, you came to love me.
2: There we leave it. Forever Autumn, as it goes on for nearly 8 minutes. That's
3: pretty, it's a long
2: one. Some memories, my much older siblings' record collections, that was a thing. quite yeah. The storytelling, isn't it? And you know, the better part of a full orchestra in there.
3: Yeah, and it was a huge hit, that album, a most unlikely hit, a double album with really, really striking artwork. And yeah, it was big in its day, 1978. Catherine, let's move on a little to what is surely the most famous autumn-themed song of all, a song that I simply could not leave out of a segment purporting to be all about autumn songs. Autumn Leaves was composed in 1945 by Hungarian composer Joseph Kosma, with French lyrics added by Jacques Prévert. 5 years later, an English version of the lyrics was written by Johnny Mercer. Autumn Leaves has been recorded by literally thousands of artists, including Bing Crosby, Frank Sinatra, Edith Piaf, Miles Davis, Duke Ellington, Grace Jones, Sarah Vaughan, and even Iggy Pop. The version I have chosen is by Eva Cassidy, accompanied by the London Symphony Orchestra, and it was released quite recently in 2023. Eva Cassidy, of course, tragically passed away at the age of just 33 before she'd achieved any real fame, so I guess that makes this version particularly poignant. But aside from Cassidy's personal story, I love the way the lyrics and the melody gently encourage the acceptance of loss, the passing of time, and underline the preciousness of past memories.

0: Eva Cassidy, Autumn Leaves. Not the full orchestra version, obviously, but boy, her voice on full display.
1: Yes, I think that was an earlier version, but absolutely just as beautiful, for sure. What a talent she was.
0: Now, you're off to a fave next, a happier and a fave. Many people's fave, this one.
1: Yes, a cheerier interpretation of Autumn coming up now, Catherine. In 1992, Neil Young celebrated his long-term relationship with his wife, Peggy. They were together for 36 years, with a song titled Harvest Moon, which I personally think is one of his finest songs. Now, a harvest moon, for anyone that doesn't know, is the full moon that occurs closest to the onset of autumn. And like most autumn songs do, it acknowledges the passing of summer, the metaphorical peak of someone's life. But crucially, it manages to do so without any sense of regret or sadness about that. Instead, it remains positive and grateful for what has gone before.

0: Neil Young and Harvest Moon. Now, what's your final selection for us today, Ian, for the autumn theme?
1: Yes, finally today, Catherine, we're going local. Kiwi music icon, no other word for him, really, Graham Brazier, most famously the lead singer of Hello Sailor and the Legionnaires, wrote and recorded a heavily self-reflective song titled Autumn that featured on his final posthumously released album of 2017, Left Turn at Midnight. Graham Brazier actually passed away 2 years earlier in 2015 during the recording of the album. I think this song actually speaks volumes about the universality and the power of music, Catherine, because I confess when I listen to the song, his distinctive voice takes me back to the 70s and 80s, which I guess were the summer of my own life. It was a time when you'd hear Brazier's voice on New Zealand airwaves time and time again. And hearing it again makes me grateful rather than sad. So, of course, that's the nature of great art. It speaks for more than just the artists themselves. It has that universality. So here is the late, great Graham Brazier with Autumn.
0: Thanks, Ian.

0: And Graham Brazier there, bringing up the completion of Ian's segment for us today. That is Autumn by the late Graham Brazier. Autumn, the theme for Ian Chapman's music today, and thank you for it. 11:30. Thanks, Evie, for our headlines.
1: Wellington Water says major recovery work at Moore Point sewage treatment plant should be completed by November, but it won't be fully restored until early next year. The Prime Minister says Christchurch Airport's new route connections with Singapore, Tokyo and Perth show Air New Zealand is a growing company. The FBI says it's recovered a hate-filled manifesto linked to yesterday's attack on a mosque in San Diego. And two engineers have been fined over a botched car parking building that cost the Tauranga City Council about $25 million. Those are the headlines on RNZ National. Our next full bulletin's in Midday Report.
2: Kia ora, Emil Donovan here from RNZ's Nights programme, where last night I was talking about recovering stolen works of art with one of the world's top art detectives, Arthur Brand.
3: So this guy hears the same day that he's a descendant of this high Waffen SS general and that his family has this secret, this stolen, looted painting.
2: Wow. 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
0: 29 to 12 it is on 9 to noon on RNZ National. Growing up, Kenneth Chapman didn't find a lot of books on the shelves that reflected who he was. He loved Harry Potter, Lemony Snicket's, his dark materials. But those fantasy worlds were a bit different from the big Samoan Chinese Pākehā family he was living in. So the writer, filmmaker and teacher has now created that world for himself. Alanise and the Mystery of Origin Grove is about an 11-year-old and her older sister who move into their mother's childhood home, a mansion full of mysterious paintings created by their estranged aunt. It's described as a middle-grade mystery, but there's relatable themes for all ages in there. Identity, grief, death and family struggles. To tell us more about Origin Grove's own origins, Kenneth Chapman is in the Tamaki Makaurau Auckland studio. Kia ora talofa, great to have you with us, Kenneth.
4: Hi Catherine, thanks for having me.
0: Let's start with the book. Let's set the scene here for Lanise and the Mystery of Origin Grove. We begin in the morning at home, where her mum is hustling her and her older sister to get up and shower. They'll be going to an aunt's funeral. Can you introduce us to them in their life?
4: Yeah, so they're a kind of a small, humble family. It's just Lanise and her teenage sister, Eva Grace, who she has a pretty fraught relationship with, and she doesn't quite understand at her age and from her family history why this is this way. It just frustrates her a lot. And her mum is a widow, and she's taking care of the girls on her own and working kind of round the clock just to make ends meet. And they're on their way to their only living relative's funeral. And it starts out kind of in a very somber way, but ramps up pretty quickly when, to their mother's surprise, they inherit their aunt's mansion, which also happens to be the childhood home that her mother grew up in. And so the reason why it's surprising is because her and Lanise's aunt had a very kind of troubled childhood and they hadn't spoken for a really long time. But yeah, when they get to the mansion, Lanise makes this incredible discovery where she has the ability to transport into her deceased aunt's paintings. And her aunt was a very prolific painter who was inspired by her kind of grief-stricken childhood. And through that, she finds out that her mother had been keeping a secret from her whole life, which was that she had another sister. Her mother had another sister, so Lanise's aunt, that went and disappeared as a child. And through her newfound ability to experience her family's history through her aunt's paintings, she discovers that her aunt may still be alive. And that's the central mystery of the story, is that she goes on this journey and discovers a lot of where she came from, the kind of beef between her mum and her aunt, and tries to find this missing girl that is now going to be obviously an adult.
0: We have our portal to another world, and off and running we are. And I love that right from the start of the book I got a sense of Aotearoa New Zealand and a sense

0: advised for a couple girls that I used to nanny for while I was studying. And I used to walk them home every day from primary school. And while they had afternoon tea, I would tell them stories. And most of these stories would be either stories I had already written and that I kind of gave them a G-rated version of, or just stories of movies that I really loved that I felt confident to just tell on the spot. And one day I kind of ran out of stories and they wanted another one. So I thought, well, you know, if I consider myself a writer, I should just be able to make something up for them. And so that's why the story is actually set around two sisters, and it's a mystery because they love mysteries and they wanted a spooky house. So it actually came from almost like being given a brief or a commission by these two girls and then having to deliver for them.
1: You kind of had a focus group, didn't you? A real time focus group.
0: It was pretty good.
1: I just had a moment of, was it Misery? Remember Kathy Bates, the Stephen King story, and she's making the writer, she's got the writer kidnapped and is doing terrible things to him, demanding that he keeps the story going. No horrors for you, though, not at this stage.
0: No.
1: Isn't that lovely, though, also, that first that you had your sort of your focus group and they were so engaged in the story. But I love the idea also of like oral storytelling being the starting point for, because that's precious for kids too. We love reading with them and we love, you know, making those stories up as well. Being the path to your first published book, do you think that was part of its success?
0: I think so, yeah, because I really had to just be purely entertaining. And so it was all just about, you know, making sure the girls were excited and they were having fun. And after that, I kind of tested it on, I used to be a girl guides leader also a while ago, and we were on a camp once and I kind of tested it on a bigger audience. You know, there's about 20 of them there. And that was by far and most the kind of best attention they'd ever given me in terms of listening to me as their leader was when I told them the story. And one of them said after I finished it, she said, if that was a book, I'd read it over and over again. So I promised them, well, I'll go away and I'll write it as a book and then I'll give it to you. And so that's what I did over the next few months. I wrote the first draft of the manuscript, and then I spent a frustrating amount of money to print privately printed bound copies of this book just so that every girl in the unit could have their own, because I promised that to them. And their response to that was so overwhelmingly positive, and parents, you know, messaging me and calling me about how much their kid loved this book and they wanted a sequel, that gave me a lot of confidence to start submitting to publishers.
1: Let's talk about the characters and the fact that you want them to be for Aotearoa New Zealand children, right? And as you say, you love the genre, but growing up you didn't necessarily find the settings and the characters that you would have identified with as a young reader. So tell me more about these characters themselves, and, you know, as you produce it into a full-length novel, really, for younger readers, how they kind of revealed more of themselves to you.
0: Yeah, I think for me it all comes in like hindsight. Like when you're a 10-year-old kid and you're in love with reading, you're not really, or at least I wasn't, you know, thinking about representation and relatability on that kind of cultural level. But it was more as an adult thinking back and going, it never even occurred to me that there would be a Polynesian character in a book like the ones that I was reading, and then even further to that, there definitely wouldn't be a mixed race Polynesian kid. And so I thought, for me, it's not like a massive cultural emphasis, rather than just a idea of like just pure representation at a base level of just that these kinds of people can exist in a world where people have special abilities and things like that. And so she's very much kind of based on me, you know, like a mixed race person growing up in New Zealand. And that was kind of the core inspiration behind, you know, giving the 10-year-old version of me now can read it and they can have a relationship with literature, that there isn't this love but disconnect at the same time.
1: The relationship of the two sisters, Lonissa and Eva Grace, a central element of the novel, really, how siblings interact. And tell me a little bit more about, I guess, how you wrote them as sisters.
0: Yeah, I think part of that came from, you know, I think everything always comes from your own life in some way. And then part of that also came from, you know, the two girls that inspired the book and asked for the story. And that something I observed with them a lot they're about 6 and 8 at the time, and

0: it was just so interesting to see, as someone who was spending so much time looking after them, both how different they were, but also how connected they were. And so they have very different personalities, and at times they clicked, you know, like so well and had so much fun together. And then at other times, the odds in their personalities just made them insufferable to each other. And I think that's a very typical thing. And I think just being around that at the time that I came up with the story and kind of trying to reflect not their specific personalities, but some of their kind of just energy and spirit in this relationship is a big part of where it came from. And I wanted to explore how those things get mended with characters that are much older than 6 and 8.
1: Dialogue is such a challenging thing for writers, adult writers, for younger readers, often, because it keeps moving so quickly, not just the lingo, but whether they talk at all, frankly, these days. So tell me a little more about that. Did that come easily to you when you got writing?
0: I think it came pretty naturally, not because I'm like a natural, but because I had spent about 10 years writing screenplays, which are very, dialogue is such a big aspect of screenplays. And, you know, that dream never came true after about a decade of trying and failing in the film industry. But I think it gave me, you know, a decade of practice. And then when you combine that with thousands of hours of working with children through coaching and teaching and things like that, I think those together prepared me to be able to write something like this.
1: You've got a front row seat in a way, haven't you? And in terms of genre, mystery and fantasy, much beloved by younger readers, but were you writing in part because you love that genre too?
0: Yeah, I love that stuff as a kid. I think I need to get back into it a bit more as an adult. And I really liked the fantasy stuff that felt at least somewhat rooted in a reality, in terms of you could even fantasize about it a little bit. And so I took, you know, the kind of surreal elements of the story like quite seriously, and I wanted kids to be able to experience the stuff that's not, you know, in their reality, but it kind of conjures a lot of questions about like how they might look at the world if they did have this.
1: You mentioned the filmmaking. We'll come back to that, but you're a teacher, and God knows that's a busy enough, long enough day as it is. Tell me a bit more about, I guess, the intersection between the teaching and the writing.
0: I think it, for me, in terms of the relationship between the teaching and the writing, the core part of it is really just actually interacting with your audience on a daily basis. Like, that's the biggest help that it could be. So when I go to, say, write a 15-year-old or write a 13-year-old, I'm not being theoretical. I'm hearing the way that they speak, their mannerisms. I'm seeing their kind of behaviors and what they're interested in, and having conversation with people these ages every single day. So I don't have to, it's not a stretch. I don't have to go do like research or, what do 13-year-olds into these days, you know, because I get that access to how their minds work every day. And I think there's a really kind of fortunate crossover there.
1: And the filmmaking, take us back a little bit, I guess, to how your careers, plural, have evolved. Was film the first ambition for you?
0: Yeah, absolutely. Like, when I was a teenager, I fell in love with film and was just absolutely obsessed. Like, I would wake up at, you know, 5:30, 6 in the morning and watch a movie before high school. That's how, like, obsessed with it I was. And I just started watching thousands of films and started writing feature screenplays even in high school. And I just tried that for a long time. I would, you know, save up all my money while, you know, friends were getting jobs and careers and putting, you know, down payments on houses. And I was spending all my money making these indie, you know, low budget features that would get rejected from every film festival. And I would write all these proposals for like a whole decade straight of applying for every kind of funding you can imagine in New Zealand, and literally got rejected from every single one for my whole, you know, 20s. And so I kind of pivoted to writing, because as much as I was depressed at getting like nowhere in the film industry, I still wanted to write. And I thought, well, at least if I write a book, I can share it with people, because people read books for fun. People don't really read screenplays for fun. And so even if I just had a small audience that would read my work and be able to take some kind of value from it, that might be enough to just keep me sane. And so that's what I did a few years ago, and it seems to be the better path for me at this stage.
1: this talent for writing in words in your family. Your sister's Madeline Chapman, the New Zealand author and editor. And in fact, have you worked together on a film, one of the 48-hour film festivals?
0: Yeah, one year we did. It was the COVID year. We both happened to be at home with my parents in Porirua, and we just filmed something in the backyard with my mum, and it ended up, I think it got to the finals or something. Yeah, it did better than things in the past had done, so that was a fun little collaboration.
1: And a bit of sibling, real-time experience as well, mm-hmm. that you can draw on as well. You mentioned you'd written earlier books, and now that this is published, first, are you going to revisit some of what you'd written previously? Was it similar genre or completely different?
0: It's all over the place, yeah. So I had written about 7 novels before this one got signed, and they were all different genres. A couple were, more for high school age students, and then one is like an adult kind of tragic romance. Others were more like literary fiction, and then I had another middle grade drama. And so I'm excited to kind of rework some of those. One is a zombie kind of apocalypse Gossip Girl type drama that's scheduled to re-release next year, so I'm very excited about
1: that. So you're off and running. And will Lana Say feature again in future work?
0: I hope so, yeah. I've already written the second manuscript, so we'll just see how the first one sells, and hopefully I get the opportunity to keep telling her stories.
1: Good stuff. Lovely to talk. Thank you, Kenneth Chapman. And Lana Say and The Mystery of the Origin Grove is published by Bateman Books. 13 minutes to midday. Susan Edmonds is RNZ's money commentator or correspondent. I can never get your name right, Susan. What would you like to be?
2: That's
1: today?
2: All right. I don't mind.
1: she's Susan.
2: I've been called much worse.
1: Okay, let's kick off with the property market first of all. It's markets, really, would probably be more accurate. But what's the latest national data telling us?
2: Well, we've got quite a clear drop in activity in the first few months of this year. So even before the conflict broke out in Iran and we all started worrying about our fuel prices, sales were softening, although there was some indication that prices were starting to pick up a bit. But the new Cotality data out today shows that sales in April were down 9% year on year, and there've been about 1,500 fewer so far this year compared to the same time a year earlier. And it comes after the Real Estate Institute said the number of sales fell almost 8% year on year and 2.1% seasonally adjusted. So sales are definitely slowing down, and that's probably a confidence thing. But first home buyers are still really strong. They're at about record levels. So if you are in a position to buy at the moment, I think it is a good time because there's a lot of stock available. There aren't many people fighting you for houses, although I do hear from first home buyers that sometimes there is a bit more competition than they'd like at the, some very popular properties. But it's a good time. If you're confident about your job, you can service your mortgage, I think people are still buying.
1: That's why I said this market's plural. There are parts of the market that are very healthy under a certain price point, which explains or relates to the dominance of the first home buyers, and it is dominance in some markets. Then there's some price points, there's some types of homes. I was reading certainly in the Wellington market just recently, freestanding homes that perhaps might have been beyond some first home buyers are proving very popular at the moment. Perhaps that's where they're coming up against some of that competition. So big variation, and variation between regions, Susan?
2: Yeah, you're right. I've heard that that first home buyers are buying a lot more standalone properties than they might have been at the peak of the market. They're maybe getting more house for their money, or so to speak. But yes, there is also a lot of variation between regions. Places like Southland, Canterbury are holding up better. And Otago always does well. It always seems to be doing its own thing and doesn't really care what the rest of us are doing. And then the confidence factor is, I think, the biggest problem in the big cities, so Wellington and Auckland. Wellington still has prices furthest down from the peak, and probably the news this week about job cuts not going to help that particularly
1: much.
2: Not
1: Auckland either, actually, which is going to be up for around job cuts, I think. And the other factor in this, I don't know if it turns up in the Cotality data, but we were talking to a person who works pretty deeply in the construction trade, is very much involved in distributing in the distribution and buying of materials for sort of more independent buyers there. And just talking about in some places there's like a glut of townhouses, like in Christchurch City itself, for example. He's pointing to a glut of smaller townhouses in particular. That can be true in Auckland as well. If you've got that nice kind of freestanding home with all the extras that everyone wants, you're probably doing a lot better. What about rent? Are we seeing them continue to ease in many places?
2: Well, overall, I think the picture is still for subdued rents. Trade Me said this week that the national median weekly rent had increased for the first time in a long time, but there was a really mixed picture within that. So rents rose in Otago, again, Marlborough, Hawke's Bay, but they were flat in Auckland and down quite a bit in Wellington. So definitely a lot of variation within that overall national figure. The number of rental properties available was down in April, but demand was up. But Auckland had more supply and perhaps potentially less demand, and Wellington just generally quite weak. But interesting that you mentioned townhouses, because I am looking at townhouses for a story for tomorrow, actually. And we now have 242,000 of them across the country, and that's almost 50,000 more than 8 years ago. So our housing stock has really changed a lot.
1: It has, and it often can be, if you get into oversupply in an area, it can often be the likes of multi-unit properties that are in some ways the quickest, you know, there's so much competition that can be the most impacted. And it's a hard thing to predict sometimes, the boom and bust. You know, by the time people have bought off the plans or small builders and developers have bought a site that they're going to work on, things can change very quickly, along with costs, of course. Now, the other factor in all this is the interest rates. They're probably as good as they're going to get for a while, aren't they? Are we seeing people either moving to perhaps buy while they're still moderate compared to movements anticipated later in the year? Are we seeing people shifting how long they're fixing for?
2: We are. We've seen wholesale rates come up quite a bit lately, which, you know, all things being equal, might point to rates in the retail side moving more quickly than we expect. But the Cotality data also looked at that. It shows that more people now are fixing for more than 12 months. So towards the end of last year, it was about 20% of new lending was for more than 12 months. Now it's more than 50%. On the podcast this week, we talked to David Cunningham from Squirrel, and he was saying it's still quite common for people to split their loans. So they might have 6 months fixed and another bit for 2 years, something like that. And then you sort of spread your risk. The only problem with that then is that you can't always get a cash back though, because that's kind of where the banks compete now, right, is the cash back incentive offers. And to take one, you have to be willing to move all your business. So that's just something to think about, because I always used to say to people, you know, it's not a bad idea to have a bit on 1 year, a bit on two. But that caught me out when there was that big cash back campaign. We couldn't move because we had half of it still fixed. So it's just another thing to think about. But yes, definitely people are spotting their moment, or perhaps realizing that the moment might have passed, and fixing for a bit longer.
1: You did mention the job security. This is a big factor, particularly for those first-time buyers. You know, it's one thing to perhaps move up in size and house, and you might have some reasonable equity behind you. But for those who are taking on, what was I reading the other day? The number of people have got like million-dollar mortgages. You know, just they're not buying mansions in Paratai Drive. You know, that's a lot of loan to service. So look, you know, this is the other factor, that job confidence and whether you can keep servicing your mortgage will be just another kind of flattener, perhaps, in the market itself. Well, let's look at the banks and their behaviours. They've competed ferociously for the mortgage business, of course, in the past. Are we still seeing that, by the way?
2: Well, the incentive campaigns have died off a bit. Towards the end of last year, we saw them get really intense with those. We had up to 1.5% of the loan value being offered as an incentive. And that was definitely the highest I'd ever seen. But then that has pulled back a bit, and it's sort of more like 0.8% I'm hearing now. So not nothing. They're still doing that. And that is how they're trying to get business now, rather than trying to be the lowest special rate.
1: Lowest rate. You know. Yeah, indeed.
2: Yeah, yes.
1: Okay. Nobody's feeling very good about them this year. They're always a popular whipping boy, and I won't comment on how deserved that is. but normally consumer can come up with one bank that it believes deserves some kind of, you know, you've got the best offering or you've got the best customer satisfaction. Not so today when it's released its annual report on this.
2: Yeah, it says no bank met its threshold for the People's Choice Award for the first time in 10 years. From memory, in the recent years, it's usually been the smaller banks that have been the pick, but even they didn't register this time.
1: What has consumer had to say about that, and how consumer sentiment is?
2: Yeah. Well, they say that Westpac ranked the lowest for responsible lending, value for money, timely responses, fees and charges, phone banking, branch banking, and the customers who rated themselves very satisfied. I don't know. I think banking is a tricky one to feel overly satisfied about, isn't it? Because you kind of just expect that your bank will do what you expect it to do. And you only sort of register that it's doing anything when it's not doing what you expect. That's my experience anyway. I just think, oh, you know, it's the bank. But then if they don't do what I want, I go, argh. And I think maybe that is why it's hard for them to win awards for customer satisfaction, that sort of thing.
1: There's that. There is the constant refrain about the profits that they are making. And this is interesting because consumers asked this in its research. 43% of customers think bank profits are unacceptable. So that translates to saying, actually, I could be getting a better deal out of you if you weren't, you know, if your profit margins weren't that bit higher than perhaps they ought to be.
2: That's true. We have no shortage of commentators making that sort of claim too. But the counter argument that I hear when I write those sorts of stories is that it's probably better that we have banks making decent profits than that we have a problem and the bank doesn't last type thing. You know, we want to have a strong banking sector.
1: I agree.
2: Whether the $1 billion profit.
1: Okay. And I'm going to throw something else in the mix on that. But I think it's the squirrel boss, former bank, David.
2: Oh, yes. Cunningham.
1: There's a particular measure, I don't know whether it's return on whatever, there's a particular measure that he pointed out had been creeping up and creeping up and creeping up. So
2: yeah,
1: fine to
2: right.
1: get an adequate return on whatever, but they were looking...
2: Equity, I think.
1: Might be. They were looking reasonably healthy on how that measure had climbed. I tell you the other thing to think about, and I heard a bank chief executive actually say this. They are facing as a sector an enormous challenge, not just with cybersecurity, but with actual... future of encryption with the power of AI and the power of quantum computing coming down the tracks as well. And their point was, you know, a bigger bank or a bank perhaps with one of those Australian owners everyone likes to kick is perhaps in a better position to invest in what's going to be pretty essential technology in a constant game of cat and mouse.
2: Yeah, I think that's probably fair. It is a sector that seems to have been facing disruption. I don't really like that word, but you know what I mean, disruption for many decades. And sometimes the criticism has been that it hasn't moved as nimbly or as fast as we might expect. Things like easier bank switching.
1: Open banking.
2: And even that recognition of payee stuff, there was a sense that we weren't getting the developments that Australians were as quickly as Australians were. And so, yeah, it would be interesting to see whether we do get that investment in the, you know, the new technologies or whether we get some small-scale disruptors coming along and shaking it up. Not sure.
1: Yeah, it'd be quite good to know that your PIN or even some enormous, great, big, long number that's going to be the barrier between you and someone busting in is going to be able to stay secure. As I said, it's quantum computing in particular, I think, that's particularly unnerving for anyone trying to keep their stuff secret. And actually, you just sort of touched on something as well. People got fed up with bank closures and, you know, how long the wait times were on the phone. Anyway, no one wins the prize this year. They'll be weeping into tea and bickies this morning at the management meetup or something, won't they? Susan, appreciate it. Very much. Susan Edmonds is RNZ's money correspondent. That is 9 to noon for Wednesday. I've enjoyed your company. Thank you so much for it. Don't forget to share anything that you think others will enjoy from today's interviews. And you can either direct them to our page or send them a URL link or encourage them to track us down on their favourite podcast app. Among my guests tomorrow, the comedian Zach Zucker, bringing his anarchic and chaotic show to the stage here in the Comedy Festival. He's with me after 10. You have a good afternoon and evening. Now Guyan Espiner has Midday Report.
3: Thanks very much, Catherine. Kia ora e tiwi, this is Midday Report for Wednesday, May 20. I'm Guyan Espiner. Today, David Seymour releases a report saying there are 267 bodies which regulate what you can and can't do. He says there's layer upon layer of bad regulation. We ask him how his own ministerial record stands up. Air New Zealand launches 3 new international routes from Christchurch to Singapore, Tokyo and Perth. Good news for South Island tourism, but how does it square with an airline set to lose $400 million? And a de-extinction company believes it's one step closer to resurrecting the moa after hatching chicks from an artificial egg. We speak to an expert on genomics who reckons they've overegged it.
4: RNZ National News.